0: incredibly dark costume swooping out of the night sky, grabbing criminals, energized audiences the same way that Superman the year before really energized readers. And very soon, Batman became a staple. He appeared every month in that magazine, and Detective Comics circulation went through the roof. And he was awarded his own solo magazine. You know, in the late 30s, this was very forward-thinking on the part of the publisher that's now known as DC Comics. So Kane and Finger knew we need colorful villains, we need eye-catching covers, we need dynamic storytelling. They really were going that direction very early. So within about a year of Batman's debut, we had the introduction of Robin the Boy Wonder. Again, bright red, yellow, green costume. They called him the Laughing Young Daredevil. I would say that's why we're still talking about Batman today in the present tense instead of some interesting pulp-inspired character whose time came and went. Immediately, I think for the better, changed the tone of the stories. It made Batman a father figure, gave him someone to talk to when he was his way through a case, and that gave the readers a surrogate, a stand-in where they could feel like, hey, I could do that. I could take part in these adventures. And that partnership really pushed Batman even farther into the superhero territory than he'd been before. And, you know, that pushed the villains that much farther into extremes, because right after Robin's debut, you had Joker, who was evil and dangerous a villain as there was. You had Catwoman, Two-Face, and the Penguin, and the Riddler, who are just as iconic as any heroes from that era. They really tapped into something. They knew what would be popular, they knew what would sell, they knew what the kids liked. They did pay incredibly close attention to their competition, so they paid attention to what kind of numbers is Superman doing, what's going on in Captain Marvel this month, who's the big new character on the stands, and if there was a way for them to tap into an audience, even if it was taking away readers from other books that were coming out from the same publisher, then they tapped into that. And the first year before Robin was introduced, the stories were very grim, they were very dark, and very quickly the publisher realized, you know, we're reaching hundreds of thousands, maybe millions of kids with these comics. Maybe we have a responsibility here to be setting a better example. So they decided early on, Batman doesn't carry a gun, Batman doesn't use lethal force. He tries to find a better way to solve his problems. If he can solve a problem without violence by using his intellect and using his detective skills, that's even better.
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1: And we're back with Our American Stories and the story of Batman. Andrew Farrago, curator of the Cartoon Art Museum, was just telling us how Bob Kane and Bill Finger not only created the character, but paid close attention to what the audience wanted. With the idea that children were their primary audience, the publisher, as well as the creators, made it clear early that Batman didn't use lethal force, but rather his intellect to defeat his foes. Back to Andrew.
2: So Batman was fighting murderers, he was fighting killers, he was fighting really the lowest of the low as far as the villains went. And as more children were reading these books, as DC Comics was increasingly concerned about setting a good example, they realized, why don't we tone him down a little bit? Why don't we have him do funny crimes and zany crimes? And by World War II, especially when kids wanted lighthearted entertainment, these adventures were becoming outrageous, more over the top. You had another artist by the late 40s, early 50s come on who really redefined Batman, an artist named Dick Sprang. He had a more cartoony art style, and Batman was this big, barrel-chested, smiling adventurer. Robin started cracking puns and wacky jokes. They would have crazy adventures that involved things like giant oversized prop typewriters or blimp chases or time travel. Bad guys that he's fighting during that time include aliens, they include mad scientists. You may have a criminal where Batman is trying to uncover his identity and they'll realize that the criminal is spelling out his name one crime at a time. And they went from being, let's be just a little bit different than the real world to let's go totally nuts and have a crazy fun adventure story. I would imagine anybody who read the first issues in 1939 and then took a break and came back around 1952 would not have recognized the character. And actually this was totally fine with the audiences because up until that point there was constant audience turnover in comic book readership. You did have some diehard fans who started reading in the 30s and kept reading, but generally speaking kids would read from about 8 until maybe 12 or so, drop out, and then a new batch of 8 to 12 year olds would come in. So stories didn't have to be particularly sophisticated. They didn't really need continuity that carried over from one month to the next. Stories could repeat themselves every few years because they assumed that the readers were new and hadn't seen them before. Characters like Batman and Superman, they were seen as very safe, very respectable books that any kid could read. You knew you were getting a good, reliable adventure story every month. By the early 60s, Batman was actually in danger of cancellation. You know, it may have been that they weren't challenging their audiences. They had competition from publishers like Marvel who were really winning the hearts and minds of younger readers. They were seen as more dynamic, more fun, and more challenging stories. At this point, they actually turned to some creators who had recently revitalized one of their comics, The Flash. They took a character from World War II era and came up with a new version of him that really engaged readers. It was exciting, it was more modern, it was more dynamic. Whereas Batman in the early 60s looked like a throwback, kind of a relic. So they had creators like writer Gardner Fox and artist Carmine Infantino come along. And this is really what ultimately saved Batman. They did an era called the New Look. They modernized him. He was not the barrel-chested, grinning, kind of Superman knockoff character that he was. They made him more streamlined. They made him a modern detective. They gave him computer equipment and modernized everything about the character. And that was a signal to readers that, hey, take a look, we're changing things. We are aware that Marvel Comics exists and that that's the comic of choice for young readers and teens right now. But, you know, we can be cool, we can be hip, we can be with it. And right around that time, executives at ABC were looking at they wanted to bring a comic strip to television. They wanted to take advantage of things like Technicolor, and they wanted to take advantage of nostalgia that people had for popular characters. So some producers, including a man named Bill Dozier, were determined to bring comics to television somehow. That was going to be it. That was going to be the kind of thing that they could put toe-to-toe with shows like The Addams Family and The Munsters that were winning over young audiences, this really coveted young audiences and their families. And they had all grown up reading Batman. They had fond memories of him, and they thought, we can do this. We can make this a fun television show. The TV show, when it debuted in 1966, was an immediate sensation. It was a huge hit in the ratings, and really nothing would be the same for the character after that. It was just a smash in every sense. You had Adam West as Batman on the cover of Time Magazine, Life Magazine, TV Guide. You had fashions inspired by Batman. You had catchphrases. You had every possible kind of merchandise under the sun coming out. It put the comic books back toward the top of the sales charts. You know, even though the show was campy, it was comedy, it was humor, but really wasn't far off from the source material. Adam West was perfect as a stoic, square-jawed, very sincere hero and crime fighter. And you had Burt Ward as his plucky, inquisitive, excitable sidekick. You know, if you look at the cast list in the second and third season, you'll see that Hollywood A-listers were fighting. They were begging to be on this show because they wanted to be a Batman villain or make a cameo appearance. It was the cool, hip thing to do at the time. You know, all good things must come to an end, and the ratings came tumbling back down to earth very quickly in the third season, but damage had been undone, and Batman would have his ups and downs in the years since, but there was never any danger of him going away once the television show hit. The Batman TV show came to define the character for a long time, for a good 20 years, as far as the public was concerned. And in a way, it came to define comics. So you could not see a newspaper headline from 1966 through maybe even the early 2000s that didn't have Biff, Bam, Pow superheroes in the headline. And not too long after that final episode aired, the show started up again in syndication. So much like Star Trek had this incredible shelf life after its cancellation, so did Batman, because almost the minute the new episode stopped, UHF stations picked it up, and kids could still watch Batman every day after school. So as a kid in the 80s, that's how I was introduced to Batman. So this really loomed large. This was, as far as the public is concerned, this was Batman. But that actually didn't sit well with some of the comic book creators. They looked at this campiness, they looked at the silliness, and they realized, you know, if we try to do this, if we try to translate this exactly how it is on the screen to the comics, you know, we're gonna look like dinosaurs. The TV show had its chance, it came, it went. We want to do modern comics. We want to do things that, again, can go toe-to-toe with Marvel Comics and with the other comics that are on the rack.
1: And we've been listening to a remarkable story about Batman, and it all started with money as the driving force. Bob Kane had found out that the people making Superman were making a couple of $100 a week in the Great Depression, and he thought, well, I can come up with my own character. He and his partner, Bill Finger, did just that. By the end of the 1930s, they had their own book. World War II came, people were looking for an escape, and a different version of Batman formed. And then came the early 60s, Batman's popularity was waning, and in came the TV show. And soon, every A-lister wanted to be a part of it. Burgess Meredith, Frank Gorshin, Eartha Kitt, Jerry Lewis, Otto Preminger, Sammy Davis Jr., and the list goes on. When we come back, more of the story of Batman through the years here on Our American Stories.
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1: And we're back with Our American Stories and the story of Batman. Despite the widespread praise of the 1960s live-action Batman show starring Adam West, the comic book writers felt the show was too campy. They didn't want that reflected in the print version because they would rather compete with what was going on over at Marvel and other competitors. Andrew Farago tells us how instead the writers sought to pursue a darker tone.
2: Prior to the 60s, comic books were, whether stereotypically or just traditionally, they were something that a reader outgrew. The cliche is it's something that boys are into until they discover girls. But with Marvel Comics in the early 60s, you know, they had stories that were more geared toward that slightly older audience. They were geared toward teenagers. They had storylines that continued from one month to the next, and they encouraged readers to come back. With creators like Jack Kirby and Steve Ditko and Stan Lee, Marvel felt like a clubhouse, and Stan wrote columns and he answered letters in the books that encouraged a dialogue between him and the readers. So the Marvel Comics creators, instead of being faceless, uncredited people behind the scenes, they were up front. They had Stan Lee's name, they had Jack Kirby's name, they had Steve Ditko's name prominently displayed in the books. And readers responded to that in a huge way. DC, as they lost more and more of their market share to Marvel, they realized that they needed to catch up. They realized, if the audiences are sticking around, if we want them to stick around, this is how we have to tailor our storytelling. This is what we have to do to keep these readers here, keep them coming back. So I give a lot of credit to Denny O'Neil. He was very smart, he was very well-read. His formal training had actually been in journalism before getting into comic books. He actually got into them kind of by accident because he was interviewing Roy Thomas, who was a writer and editor at Marvel Comics. And Roy suggested, hey, we need smart guys like you writing comic books. And then he went that direction. He was a hippie, so you know, he brought kind of a more adult, mature sensibility to the comics, especially compared to what had gone before. And they brought that sensibility over to Batman. Their signature villain was a shadowy, ancient criminal mastermind named Ra's al Ghul, who planned to actually exterminate up to 90% of the Earth's population, because he felt that eco-terrorism was necessary to kind of restore balance to the earth. So this was very heady stuff compared to Two-Face robbing the second National Bank at 2 p.m. on Tuesday. They also had Robin grow up and start going to college, so he had solo adventures. So you had Batman throughout almost the whole decade of the 70s. You had Batman as this solo adventurer, and Robin. So after about 10 years of solo adventures, there was kind of a half-hearted attempt to bring him back into the Batman stories. The problem was he was now an older teenager. So the solution was to have Dick Grayson, the original Robin, grow up a little bit and take on a new superhero identity. So he did that and became a character called Nightwing. And they introduced a new sidekick for Batman named Jason Todd. And then in the mid-80s, DC, to celebrate their 50th anniversary of publishing, decided to kind of start everything from scratch. They were worried that new readers may have been put off by having 50 years of history to all these characters, so they wanted to do a fresh start with their comics. And with this fresh start, they decided that Jason Todd, instead of having an origin that was directly cribbed from Dick Grayson's, they decided he should have a new origin. They reinvented him as a street kid, a tough kid who actually met Batman because he stole the Batmobile's tires. Readers didn't really like this new version of him. They thought he was kind of a punk. You know, he was not properly deferential to Batman. He was written, especially by the next writer of the Batman comics, Jim Starlin. He was written as kind of a hothead. Yeah, Starlin actually did not like Jason Todd or sidekicks in principle. So he kind of wrote a version that he knew would be unlikable, that he knew readers wouldn't warm to, and kind of brought everything to a head with a storyline called A Death in the Family. They wanted to do a big publicity stunt, draw attention to their comics, and they wanted to take advantage of then modern telephone technology, and they wanted to do a call-in poll. This was in part inspired by a Saturday Night Live call-in poll where you determined whether a lobster named Larry the Lobster would be boiled on air or set free at the end of the night. So they wanted to apply the same thing to a DC Comics publication. And they said, we need to make it big. We need to make it life or death for readers to care enough to spend 50 cents to call in and make this phone call. And they decided, we've got this Jason Todd character. Let's put it to a vote. Does he live or does he die? By a narrow, very narrow margin, by about 72 votes, readers said, yeah, the Joker should kill Jason Todd. So they killed him off in this violent storyline. It got national headlines. Yeah, Denny O'Neill, who's the editor of those books, I was able to talk to him about this, and he said they had the fortune or misfortune of it hitting on a slow news day. So the comics sold out nationwide. They rushed them. He caught grief from friends, neighbors, the local deli. Everybody was upset at him for allowing this to happen. It really indicated that the public was ready for a much darker take on Batman, and that's really what we got. But those darker comics paved the way for Tim Burton Batman movies. It really was tapping into what this older readership was seeking. We're now into at least the second generation, maybe third generation of creators who grew up on Batman comics and Batman movies and Batman television shows, who have their own vision for the character. They know what kind of stories they want to tell. They know the best way to tell them. And whether that's in comics or movies or television or video games, we're getting some truly incredible stories. It's a testament to the original core concept of Batman that he's more widely known than ever. You can barely say that about any other character from the 1930s. You can maybe say that about Superman. Mickey Mouse doesn't have the cultural relevancy today. Popeye doesn't. Batman is such an ageless timeless concept. It's, you know, a child suffers an unspeakable tragedy and then transforms himself into a protector, someone who whose mission is to make sure no one, no kid anywhere has to go through what he did. And that's a story that you can tell today. It's a story you can tell 100 years from now. Batman is a wonderful vehicle for telling all manner of stories. You can tell Batman stories about street-level crime, fighting Nazis during World War II, fighting fifth colonists, fighting communists in the 1950s. And I think that's going to be true 10 years from now. I think it'll be true 100 years from now.
1: And it is so true. Batman will be around for a very long time. A terrific job by our own Monty Montgomery and Robbie Davis. And a special thanks to Andrew Farrago, curator at the Cartoon Art Museum and author of Batman, The Definitive History of the Dark Knight in Comics, Film, and Beyond. Get the book at the usual suspects online. And my goodness, the major decision made was to stop catering just to young kids who would grow out of the comics and instead choose adult themes so that adults, too, could enjoy these remarkable stories and characters. Batman Through the Years, here on Our American Stories.

0: And we return to Our American Stories. And up next, a story from Carl Morlantis. Carl is the author of the award-winning books Matterhorn and What It Is Like to Go to War. Carl is also a Vietnam War veteran and the recipient of the Navy Cross, our nation's second highest award for valor. But in 1967, Carl was far removed from the chaos of battle. In a position of privilege, here's Carl to tell the story of why he chose to join the Marines and why he later chose to go to Vietnam.
1: It was a series called Landmark Books, and I can't remember who put it out, one of the big publishers, and it was like the story of Betsy Ross and the American flag, the story of Thomas Jefferson and the, you know, all those sorts of things that were like written for like about, you know, 10-year-olds or 12-year-olds. And I remember reading one called The Story of the U.S. Marines, and that just fascinated me, you know. But more importantly, it was this thing, I mean, like the guys on the football team, the good athletes, the good runners, when they left high school, they would go down to some mysterious place called San Diego, MCRD, Marine Corps Recruiting Depot, and they'd come back, first of all, with suntans, which we never saw where we lived. And they would, I swear to God, they looked like they were 4 inches broader in the shoulder and 2 inches taller. And they would literally swagger up and down the main street of our little town, Seaside, Oregon, which was a logging town, a little town of about 2,500 people. And I'm 15, 16 years old, and I'm just thinking to myself, I don't know what that is, but I want some of that. So I went to the Marine recruiter, and you know, I'm talking to the Marine recruiter, I'm 18, and I say to him, you know, I've read, you know, books about the Marines, and I've seen John Wayne, The Sands of Iwo Jima, and I know what the Marines do. They land on beaches and all that sort of stuff. But I said, do they do anything else? And he looks at me and says, oh, yeah. He says, we guard all the embassies all over the world. I went, really? You mean like in Paris? And he said, absolutely. And I can swear to God, this is what went through my mind. I went, well, the odds are you won't get Paris, but you'll surely get Madrid or Rome. Sign me up. So it's a combination of those things. And then there was the draft. It was patriotism. I mean, I grew up in a time when virtually everybody's dad and uncle was in what they called the service. We don't call it that anymore. We call it the military today. And I think that that's an enormously important change in our language. Now, that was when your dad was in the service. That was when your uncle was in the service. And there was that sense of, you know, the draft was like the income tax. No one likes to pay their taxes. Nobody wanted to get drafted. But you sort of felt like you owed your country. You know, it's like, you know, the country won't operate unless you pay your taxes. We don't, you know, the roads don't get fixed unless you pay your taxes. The country isn't safe unless you, when they draft you, you go and do your bit. That was the feeling at that time. And that was the late 1950s, early 1960s. So there was that. And there was the fact that, you know, I wonder if I can do it. It's sort of a young man, you know, challenge. Can I make it? So I joined when I was 18. In a program called PLC, Platoon Leaders Class. It was a classic Marine Corps program. It was like they didn't give you any money. You joined as an enlisted in the reserves, and you went off to Quantico in the summertime. And if you survived what was just the same as boot camp, then you got to go to college, but they didn't pay you, and you just went back in the summer again. And at the end of that, you got a commission if you graduated from college. I went to Oxford on a scholarship in 1967. I thought that that would be, you know, something the Marines wouldn't let me do because the Marines were really short of junior officers. And they were great. They said, go ahead. It's a great honor. I got a Rhodes. And after about 6 or 8 weeks over there, having a wonderful time, I just felt guilty because this little high school I grew up in, 6 boys died and about 70 served in the Vietnam War. And the high school was about, you know, 400 kids, so 200 boys. I mean, it was pretty amazing. And I just felt guilty. I wasn't pulling my oar. I wasn't contributing like they were. They were putting themselves out there. and I was hiding back. And I was always raised never to do that. I mean, that's just something that you don't do. You know, if your friends are risking themselves, then you go out there with them. And I was choosing not to do that. I was letting them take the risk, and I felt like I used the word, I was hiding behind the privilege. Most of the guys I went to high school with, they didn't even go to college. And that's why such a large percentage of them served in Vietnam, because in those days, the draft was very unfair. You could get out of service if you, you know, got a doctor to say that you had a bad knee, or if you, you know, you could say that you were gay, or you could say, you know, any number of things. And the other one was the legitimate one, which is for a long time called the 2S deferment. If you were in college, they wouldn't draft you, which is horribly skewed toward the wealthier part of the country. But it didn't make sense to me. I mean, it was a war that was just not making sense. That just was looking, you know, what's the word, problematical, unethical. I mean, we were getting into, you know, trying to measure the war by how many people we killed. That's not a moral situation. Killing people in the military is a consequence of trying to get something else done. That's the objective. And if people get killed on the way, that is warfare. But an objective of just killing people is, in my opinion, immoral. And we didn't have an objective other than, you know, well, save the South Vietnamese government. But that was looking a little dicey, because it was clearly a corrupt government. On the other hand, I mean, I could see that the North was a totalitarian government. That didn't look good. It was just a mess, and it was a moral mess. And so, you know, you'd say, well, then you shouldn't go. But I had sworn an oath to uphold the Constitution of the United States. And I took my oath seriously. I mean, I swore to God that I would uphold the Constitution of the United States. And the Constitution of the United States says that the President of the United States is the Commander-in-Chief of the military. Civilian control of the military is absolutely essential. And if the military decides that it doesn't want to do what the civilians ask it to do, you got a banana republic. And so you can't have a military where individual people say, I don't agree with the president. To uphold the Constitution of the United States, you either have to, you know, resign or do what you're told. But now all of a sudden we're fighting a war, which, you know, the civilians in control decided to put us into. Well, now I've got two moral issues, both of which I agree with, which is that the war is wrong, but I'm already in the military, and I swore an oath to do what the Constitution had set up. That was my moral dilemma, and I was very acutely conscious of it. My girlfriend at the time said she'd go to Sweden with me. She didn't want to go to Algeria. Algeria was taking deserters, and I wouldn't have been a draft dodger, I'd have been a deserter. That's a one step above that. So I have to admit that that's a little bit scary too. So I, you know, that would have hindered me a bit. My friend was just deciding to turn in his draft card as a protest. And we spent this really long night just, like I tell people, I said, I have the feeling that we were sort of hovering over a single candle. I know that's not true, but the feeling of it was the two of us, just the two of us in this single light in this dark room, us trying to decide what to do. We're 23 years old, or no, I was 22 then, I think. And we're trying to decide what to do in a terrible dilemma. And believe me, a Rhodes Scholarship is nothing that you throw away. We didn't throw them away. We gave them up with a great deal of reluctance. But we made the decision that I'd send my letter into the Marine Corps and I'd go to Vietnam, and he turned his draft card in and got out of England and got to Canada. So he took off, I think, a couple days after that decision. And I was, you know, was back in America in the Marine Corps and on active duty. I admire him greatly. Everybody else just sort of hid behind the privilege. A lot of people ask me, how do you feel about the guys that went to Canada? I'm going like, they at least acted, most of them with honor. So I think that the issue was being true to your moral position, but it wasn't easy.
2: And I think, you know, people would like to think that those kinds of decisions are easy. I just felt ultimately I just couldn't stay there hiding and look myself in the mirror.
0: And a terrific job on the production by Mati Montgomery. And a special thanks to Carl Merlantes for sharing this remarkable story. Service versus the military. The difference between the two, honoring your moral code, and how two young men took very different positions. And in the end, well, Carl had respect for both of them. Carl's story here on Our American Stories.
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4: Cloudy skies across the region tonight with showers and thunderstorms possible, particularly over southern and central Kansas and into northern Oklahoma. More isolated activity across northern Kansas and into western portions of Nebraska. Temperatures falling back into the low 50s in western Nebraska, low to mid 60s for most of the rest of the region, with a few upper 60s from south central and southeastern Kansas and on down into Oklahoma. On Wednesday, we'll see rain chances gradually ending across most of the region, but some isolated strong storms redeveloping over the Nebraska Panhandle late in the afternoon. High temperatures in the low to mid 70s over western Nebraska, upper 70s and low 80s for the rest of Nebraska as well as all of Kansas, and mid to upper 80s with a few 90s across Oklahoma. On Thursday, we'll see cloudy skies and another round of showers and thunderstorms across much of the area with some cooler temperatures. Highs generally in the 60s and low 70s in Nebraska, 70s and 80s for Kansas, and upper 80s in Oklahoma.
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6: News this hour from Town Hall. I'm Keith Peters in Washington. The Justice Department is cracking down on health care fraud. Acting U.S. Attorney General Todd Blanche announced hundreds of arrests in a multi-billion dollar effort.
7: These individuals participated in health care fraud schemes involving over $6.5 billion in false claims submitted to Medicare, Medicaid, and other health care programs.
6: Among those charged is a nurse practitioner accused in Texas of billing Medicare for medically unnecessary wound care procedures and using the proceeds for fancy jewelry and luxury cars. Prosecutors say a mental health company owner targeted the homeless by billing for crisis stabilization services they did not need. President Trump is discussing the impact of his tax agenda while speaking in Pennsylvania. Willie Nelson reports from the White House.
8: President Trump is pointing to tax relief as a major benefit of his economic agenda.
9: We delivered no tax on tips, no tax on overtime, and no tax on Social Security for our great Pennsylvania seniors. And our tax cuts are projected to boost take-home pay for Pennsylvanians by an average of more than $10,000 a year per household. Think of that.
8: The president says the tax cuts should give Republicans a major boost heading into the midterms. Willie Nelson, the White House.
6: In the first of several primary runoff results this evening, Alan Wilson has won the Republican nomination for governor in South Carolina. He defeated Lieutenant Governor Pamela Yvette. Both have been endorsed by President Trump. Governor Henry McMaster is term limited. A rough day on Wall Street with the Dow down by 45 points. The Nasdaq plunged 579. The S&P 500 dropped 107. More at townhall.com.
10: 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Dial pound 250, say Mike Rowe. 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And happy birthday to us.
6: U.S. corporations are one step closer to recovering assets taken away during the Marxist revolution in Cuba.
11: The Supreme Court has ruled that ExxonMobil can sue Cuban state-owned companies in American courts over property on the island nation that was seized after Fidel Castro took power. The decision Tuesday was the second in as many months in favor of U.S. owners of Cuban property that was confiscated by the communist government more than 65 years ago. Bob Agner reporting.
6: Andy Burnham is preparing for a Labour Party leadership contest that could make him Britain's prime minister within weeks. He's the strong frontrunner to replace Prime Minister Keir Starmer, who has announced that he will step down. Burnham is a former cabinet minister and mayor of Greater Manchester. Burnham and Starmer met Tuesday for the first time since Burnham won a special election last week. News and analysis at townhall.com. From Washington, I'm Keith Peters reporting. Iran's soccer team can now have an extra day to travel to the U.S. for World Cup matches.
12: The U.S. is easing its restrictions on Iran's World Cup team, allowing the squad to travel into the country 2 days before its next match Friday. The team will still be required to leave after that match in Seattle. For the first two matches in Los Angeles, the team was not permitted to travel until the day before. The team's base camp was relocated from Tucson, Arizona to Mexico. It's not uncommon for teams to travel a day before a match, and it is in line with FIFA regulations. But Iran had asked for more time to acclimate to host cities and to recover after matches. I'm Lisa Dwyer.
6: The NCAA adopted a new eligibility model for Division I athletes, allowing five seasons of competition over a five-year period beginning upon initial college enrollment or the academic year following their 19th birthday. More at Town Hall.
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14: This is Kansas Profile. I'm Ron Wilson, director of the Huck Boyd National Institute for Rural Development at Kansas State University. Four statues stand in the rotunda of the Kansas State House. Three of those statues honor persons whose names are widely known: aviatrix Amelia Earhart, President Dwight D. Eisenhower, and publisher William Allen White. Who is the fourth? Arthur Capper, a man from rural Kansas. In his day, he was a titan of publishing, politics, and philanthropy, and he cared especially for 4-H youth and children with disabilities. Thanks to the Kansas Historical Society and the Capper Foundation websites, which are sources for this information. It's today's Kansas Profile. Arthur Capper was born in 1865 in Garnett, Kansas. At the time, Garnett was a rural community of 1,219 people. Now that's rural. Capper's father was an abolitionist and his mother was a Quaker. At the age of 14, young Arthur became a printer's devil with the Garnett Journal. After graduation from high school, Capper went to work as a typesetter for the Topeka Daily Capital. Working his way up at the newspaper, he became an editor and served as correspondent covering the state legislature and U.S. Congress. In 1892, Capper married Florence Crawford, daughter of Governor Samuel Crawford. Florence, by the way, is the person for whom the town of Florence, Kansas was named. Capper moved up through the journalism ranks to become a newspaper publisher, an owner of newspapers, and a radio station. In 1908, a special celebration was conducted for Capper's birthday. It grew into an annual celebration called Children's Day, including a free carnival, pony rides, games, ice cream, and other refreshments. Nearly 20,000 people attended the event. It was held annually until Capper died in 1951. In 1909, Capper was named chairman of the Board of Regents of what would become Kansas State University. In 1912, Capper ran for governor. It was the year that the Republican Party split between the Old Guard and the Bull Moose Party of Teddy Roosevelt. Capper lost that election by 29 votes. It was the only time he ever lost a campaign for elective office. 2 years later, Capper ran for governor again and won. He was the first native-born Kansan to be elected Kansas governor. He served two terms and then ran for the U.S. Senate. Capper served five terms as U.S. Senator from 1919 to 1949. He chaired the Senate Agriculture and Forestry Committee during the 89th Congress. He was the lead sponsor of the Capper-Volstead Act, which led to the creation and growth of farmer-owned cooperatives. The Arthur Capper Cooperative Center in K-State's Department of Agricultural Economics bears his name. Capper Publishing grew to become the largest publishing house west of the Mississippi. It had one weekly, two daily, and five State Farm newspapers, as well as two national magazines. Capper's Weekly was a staple in farm homes all across the Midwest. Capper became one of the nation's leading publishers of the decade. In 1926, he was featured on the cover of Time magazine. Capper established agricultural clubs that loaned money to students to start businesses. These clubs eventually merged into the 4-H movement. Capper was named to the National 4-H Hall of Fame. In addition to being an advocate of agriculture, he was an advocate of child welfare. He organized the Goodfellows Club of Topeka, a group of men who gave candy and toys to kids on Christmas. When he realized that some kids were unable to come outside and receive these gifts because of diseases such as polio, he started to raise funds for the benefit of those children. That was the beginning of the Capper Foundation. Today, the foundation provides individualized care and needed therapies to infants, children, teens, and adults, as well as their families from 46 cities across Kansas. Arthur Capper served in the Senate until he chose not to run for re-election. He was in the Senate for 30 years, making him our state's longest-serving senator in history. It's fitting that Arthur Capper is one of the four statues which stands in the Kansas Capitol Rotunda today. He was an amazing Kansan whose legacy continues to make a difference, especially in the lives of special Kansas children and families. For the Huck Boyd National Institute for Rural Development, this is Ron Wilson with Kansas Profile.
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17: 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It's time now for the 8 o'clock sale ring.
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20: Thank you and good morning. This is Ryan Falconer with the Winter Livestock Report. We're estimating 800 to 1,000 cattle for Wednesday, June 24th. You can watch it live on Cattle USA, or we invite you to Dodge City for the sale Wednesday. Here's some consignments for this week. 110 black, red, and char heifers, longtime wing, guaranteed open double back lane, 550 to 650. 212 heifers, 90% black-hided, triple backed, weighing 875, 46 black and red bulls and heifers coming off a cow one round of back weighing 250 to 400, 35 black and red steers and heifers off a cow double back lane, 450 to 550, 30 black and red third stage cows, that'd be broken mouth cows, and 90 black and red broken mouth pairs. I'll be back in the morning to tell you about the upcoming sale. If you have any consignments, questions about the cattle market, or like myself or one of the Winter Livestock reps, come take a look at your cattle, please give us a call here at Winter Livestock in Dodge City. You can get hold of us at 620-225-4159, or you can get hold of myself, 620-393-5439.
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1: We're expecting 3,400 to 3,600 head. We'll have 700 to 800 head of calves, mostly 3 to 5 weights, 40% weaned. There's 130 head of 385 steer calves on one deal, long time weaned, 2 rounds of shots. There's 100 head of red baldy calves straight off the cow. There's their fancy 4 and 5 weights. There's 80 head of 500-pound Gardner and Jorgensen sired calves that are really good calves. We'll have 1,150 to 1,250 yearling heifers, mostly 6 to 8 weights. There's 156 head of 8-weight heifers on one deal, 300 head of 7 to 8-weight heifers on a deal. Be lots of packages of good heifers. Get 8 to 10 load lots in the heifer run. We'll have 1,550 to 1,700 yearling steers, mostly 7 to 9 weights. There's 305 8-weight steers on a deal, 220 9-weight steers, 109 8 and 9-weight steers, 104 really fancy home-raised 1,000-pound steers. So we'll have 15 to 18 load lots of steers, be lots of good packages in the steer run also. For our 4th of July schedule, we will have sales next week, June 29th and 30th. We will not have sales on July 6th and 7th, and our first sales back after the 4th will be July 13th and 14th. Our video sales have been very strong. If you have cattle that you want to sell at the ranch, we will have video sales on July 14th, August 11th, September 1st, September 22nd, and October 20th to get us through the fall. 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
22: 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This online auction starts to close this morning at 10 o'clock. Then, on Wednesday of this week, another huge sale. If you are in the market for quality equipment, there's over 1,300 items selling from 150 sellers. One of the featured sellers on this sale is John Gaffner. His retirement auction features some drones. He has three 2024 DJI Agrest T40 drones. He's got the big drone trailer, and he's got drone accessories. So if you want to get in the drone application business, dial up the Big Iron website. There's also a 2024 John Deere 1795 series planter. He's got a Kuhn-Krauss accelerator, a 30-foot tillage tool, and he's got a late model John Deere tractor, a 2022 John Deere 8R 280 mechanical front. We've also got a huge sale here on Wednesday in Burnside, Illinois. Western Illinois AgriSystems, Inc. will sell over 370 items on the online auction on Wednesday. By Overbrook, Kansas, David Heseltine, their retirement sale will feature a 1999 John Deere 9510 combine, a 6-row 30 corn head, a Kinsey 12-row 30 planter, and other items. 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
1: Slow-moving thunderstorms continue throughout parts of western Kansas on this Tuesday morning. This is meteorologist Ross Jansen here with an update. And the overall setup would suggest that some of these storms are going to move from western Kansas into central Kansas as we move from late morning into the early afternoon. But I still think we're dealing with this on a scattered scale, so not everybody's going to see storms today. But the chance will be out there for central and western Kansas throughout most of this Tuesday. Later on tonight, the focus for some storms will be shifting to southern Kansas. Most of Wednesday is going to be dry, but then we get into Thursday and we have another potent system coming in from Colorado, which will likely yield more widespread showers and thunderstorms, and some of the rain on Thursday will be heavy because we're connected to some very thick humidity in from the Gulf, and that will likely yield some very efficient rain-making storms traveling across Kansas. We could be looking at some widespread 1 to 3 inch rains on Thursday. So where we still have wheat to be harvested, this is a difficult forecast to try to digest because it does look like this active weather pattern will continue throughout the rest of this week. The upside of all of this rain is it's going to help to keep the summer temperatures in check. So looking into next week, although the heat is going to be building up, we don't see a prolonged period of excessively hot weather. You know, triple-digit temperatures is not something that we're going to see much of around here over the next several weeks. Northwest Kansas, already we've seen some scattered storms. That chance will probably come to an end later this afternoon with highs near 80 degrees. But a few thunderstorms do remain possible later on tonight, as we see our low temperature dropping to around 60 degrees, and another cool late June afternoon for Northwest Kansas tomorrow with highs in the upper 70s, and another chance of thunderstorms coming Wednesday night. Likely that we will see rain and thunderstorms on Thursday with highs only in the low to mid 70s. Light and variable winds continue later this week. Southwest Kansas, we've already had some storms today. That chance will carry over into the early afternoon with low 80s on the highs today. And thunderstorms remain a very good possibility later on tonight with low temperatures in the low 60s. Looking at just a stray storm or two tomorrow, but most of Wednesday in Southwest Kansas, we will be without storms, highs around 80 degrees. But get ready for a likely scenario for storms on Thursday, and high temperatures will stay around 80 degrees. For central Kansas, dry this morning, but watch for a scattered storm or two once we get late morning and early afternoon. A high temperature near 80, the wind very light out of the

0: Southeast Kansas on Friday. That will put most of our immediate area on the cool side of the front for Friday. So highs are in the upper 70s and lower 80s. However, the front's going to start pushing back to the north as we head into the weekend, and it will be getting hotter. Not anything out of the ordinary for late June, but Saturday afternoon, upper 80s across northern Kansas, lower 90s in the south. The other thing that you're going to notice about the coming weekend, this forecast, is that the wind is going to start picking up, which would obviously be good news where we're trying to dry out some fields and maybe try to get a combine or two back into the harvest field. I think that strong south wind becomes much more noticeable Saturday and Sunday. Wind gusts could be up to about 30 or 35 miles an hour out of the south. And looking ahead to Saturday and Sunday, the second half of the weekend is going to be much, much warmer as we see widespread 90s returning to the area. And early next week, more 90-degree weather on the way. The overall weather pattern is shifting around. That heat dome, which has been fairly weak as of late, starts to flex its muscle a bit more heading into next week. So we'll see fewer storms, more heat, very classic late June, early July summer-like weather pattern. Now, Monday afternoon, low to mid-90s across Kansas. I do think that gusty south wind will continue. And we're not completely void of thunderstorms next week because there's going to be a front stretching out across northwest Kansas, and that could be enough to trigger a couple of thunderstorms in western Kansas heading into Tuesday and Wednesday of next week. But the majority of us looking into that second full week of summer, not likely to see a whole lot of rain around here. And if you're concerned about Kansas kind of shifting away from the rain and moving into, you know, a major heat wave, I don't see a big heat wave unfolding for Kansas anytime soon. We do see a lot of 90s coming up as we approach the 4th of July holiday. And there's not going to be a tremendous amount of rain next week, but I also don't see the rain shutting off for an extended period of time. So, yes, turning hotter, we do know that is coming, but not triple-digit temperatures. And when it comes to rainfall, less in the way of that next week, but we don't completely get rid of the rain heading into the month of July. That's a look at your regional weather here on this Tuesday. This is meteorologist Ross Jansen, and I'll be back again tomorrow with another update.
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3: Breaking news this hour from Town Hall. I'm Rich Thomason. It's clear the details have yet to be nailed down when it comes to what's been agreed to so far in U.S.-Iran negotiations. Chief Iranian Foreign Ministry spokesman insisting Iran's nuclear sites are not open to international inspection. At least not yet.
4: The sites in question are those earlier bombed by the U.S. at a news conference in Tehran. Baghaei's remarks appear to cut against those made by U.S. Vice President J.D. Vance, who said negotiations in Switzerland won an agreement for the IAEA to visit Iranian sites. The IAEA has been in and out of Iran since Israel's 12-day war against Iran in 2025, but has not been granted access to the bombed enrichment sites targeted by America in that war. At the news conference, asked specifically about Iran buying American agricultural products, Baghaei said Iran would decide on what it would import based on prices and quality. I'm Charles Delatesse.
3: Vice President Vance says Iranians have pledged to allow freedom of navigation in the strategic Strait of Hormuz, which President Trump says is now fully reopened. The Iran war comes with a price tag, pretty hefty one at that. Much of the $80 billion the administration is seeking from Congress will pay for the war. Not sure you'll want to check the stock portfolio today, at least based on where Wall Street futures stand as of this morning. Futures are down sharply, led by a sell-off in tech. That's being fueled by a big slump in SpaceX stock. President Trump will highlight the economy and American manufacturing. He holds a rally today at a Mack truck plant near Allentown, Pennsylvania. France is ground zero for a stubborn European heat wave. Dangerously high temperatures above 100 degrees expected to persist through the end of the week. And on Wall Street, the Dow futures are down 217 points. NASDAQ futures off 791. More on these stories, townhall.com.
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4: The Kansas Sports Spotlight takes a shine on MIAA baseball. Two student-athletes have won the NCAA Division II Baseball National Player and Pitcher of the Year. Pittsburgh State University senior outfielder Dagan Brewer, the NCAA Division II Player of the Year, and Emporia State's sophomore right-handed pitcher Colby Deaver, the NCAA Division II Pitcher of the Year. Brewer was named a four-time first-team All-American for his outstanding senior season. The Topeka, Kansas native hit .442, 87 runs scored, 24 doubles, 25 dingers, and a Division II single-season record 107 ribbies in 56 games played. Deaver, out of Emporia State, was also named a four-time first-team All-American for his sophomore season. The Blue Springs, Missouri native ranked top five in the nation in six different pitching categories, first in whip and ERA, second in strikeout-to-walk ratio. The MIAA Pitcher of the Year only issued 12 walks in 96 innings of work. Out of Blue Springs, Missouri, Colby Deaver, Emporia State, the NCAA Division II National Pitcher of the Year, and Topeka, Kansas native at Pittsburgh State, senior outfielder Dagan Brewer, the NCAA Division II Player of the Year, in the Kansas Sports Spotlight.
5: A new framework that combines conservation on working farmlands with a coordinated effort to preserve migratory routes for big game species.
6: So pronghorn, mule deer, elk, etc. in 17 states, all primarily western states. The migration of big game, that's a historical legacy, cultural in some of the western states.
5: Agriculture Undersecretary for Farm Production and Conservation Richard Fordyce explains this latest conservation framework is the latest in a series of such regional actions that bring federal, state, and tribal partners together to address threats to big game species, utilizing existing USDA Farm Bill conservation programs offered by the Natural Resources Conservation Service and Farm Service Agency.
6: So there's CSP with NRCS, EQIP, ASAP, and then CRP with FSA.
5: The acronym breakdown: Conservation Stewardship Program, Environmental Quality Incentives Program, Agricultural Conservation Easement Program, and Conservation Reserve Program, among others.
6: A tribe, a farmer, rancher, landowner wants to engage in some voluntary conservation practices on their land, and they are in kind of some of these geographies where we see migratory big game. There might be some things that they want to include in their project that would help maybe from a habitat standpoint, would also maybe incorporate measures that wouldn't necessarily impede that migration. So like safe fences, but the practices are the practices that we utilize literally all over the country.
5: FPAC agencies also work with state fish and wildlife departments, federal land managers, and stakeholders in establishing the framework and its conservation practices on the state and interstate levels.
6: A lot of that partnership is information and knowledge coming from those conservation fish and wildlife partners, helping us understand more about those migration patterns, timing, where they are exactly, and then also helping to inform what conservation practices that we currently have would be the best fit in supporting big game migration. The main motivation is to make sure that when we are doing voluntary conservation on agricultural land, that we're not impeding that migration, and we might even be helping it with creating more predictable habitat or improving habitat quality.
5: I'm Rod Bain reporting for the U.S. Department of Agriculture in Washington, D.C.
7: Additional screwworm cases. Hello, I'm Kellen Havikin with the latest agribusiness news on Brownfield. 100 years ago, Pioneer's founders had a vision that transformed the future of agriculture, and they've been innovating ever since. See how it all started at pioneer.com/100. The USDA has confirmed three more cases of New World screwworm in Texas, bringing the total to 15. Deputy Secretary Stephen Vaden says when it comes to containing the pest, the math matters.
8: We've already got a facility in Panama that's pumping out 100 million sterile flies to help push this pest back. In the next several weeks, we will have a second facility funded by the American taxpayer coming online in Mexico that will add another 100 million flies per week to that.
7: He tells Brownfield the department is monitoring each detection, and with every confirmed case, the sterile fly dispersal polygon shifts.
8: We let the science and where the pest detections are found govern by where we are releasing sterile flies. And as we get more sterile flies to release, as more facilities come online, that polygon will only grow in size.
7: U.S. corn and soybean condition ratings held over the past week that followed another week of wide-ranging but generally favorable weather. 68% of U.S. corn is rated good to excellent, 66% of soybeans are called good to excellent, and 40% of winter wheat is harvested. A central Nebraska farmer says widespread rainfall is helping improve ongoing drought conditions. Clay Govier says his corn and soybeans were hanging on prior to Saturday's 3-inch rain.
9: Corn's a little stripped up, but nothing that it won't grow out of.
7: He tells Brownfield he's optimistic the moisture will help his soybean crop catch up.
9: Beans always seem to be behind in this part of the world. That's pretty standard.
7: Southwest Nebraska farmer Rorick Pullman says it's too late for his hard red winter wheat crop.
10: There's going to be something there. They're going to make them harvest it, but it's pretty bleak.
7: Central Kansas farmer Paul Penner says a series of rain events has stalled winter wheat harvest. He says the crop was a few weeks ahead of schedule, which created an unusual problem.
11: The regrowth created a lot of green heads in the crop, so we had to basically wait for the wheat to mature.
7: He tells Brownfield the crop was already suffering from ongoing drought stress and freeze damage.
11: my wheat was most of the acres that I had was right in the ground zero where the hail hit, and it wasn't completely hailed out, but we had significant damage.
7: Northwest Missouri farmer Jordan Bottiger says excessive rainfall continues to negatively impact crop development.
12: We just replanted some beans last week for the third time, not giving up on them till July.
7: For the latest on crop conditions, visit brownfieldagnews.com. I'm Kellen Haviken for Brownfield.
13: In Manitowoc, Wisconsin, you'll find a submarine that was a part of the Navy's fleet during World War II. It was still serving the country until the late 1960s, and today it's a part of a place telling the story of the industry that grew here. It's next on the American Countryside.
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13: During World War II, the shipyards in Manitowoc, Wisconsin, switched production to submarines for the Navy. One such sub was the Cobia.
17: So Cobia herself is just over 300 feet long. When she was, you know, fully ready to go, she would have 80 sailors or so aboard.
13: Kathy Green shares the story from the Wisconsin Maritime Museum. The 28 subs made here no longer exist, but because Cobia was just like the ones built here, it now has a home at this museum. These subs served mostly in the Pacific Theater. Seeing the Cobia helps you better understand the use of subs during the war.
17: What you don't think about with submarines are the deck guns. These actually were vessels that were just as effective surface fighting, in addition to having torpedoes and hunting vessels underwater.
13: Cobia came to Manitowoc as an exhibit in 1969, after serving her last days as a training vessel.
17: Two of her engines still operate, her electrical systems, her radios still operate, and in fact, we believe the oldest working radar system in the country still aboard here.
13: While the Cobia is one of the highlights of the Wisconsin Maritime Museum, Kathy says there are many items yet to explore that are on the bottom of these lakes.
17: I've spent a career of nearly 30 years as an underwater archaeologist up here in the Great Lakes. The cold, fresh water here preserves these wrecks like nowhere else. If you had a schooner from the 1860s out in the ocean, there would be almost nothing left of it. Here, it's like it's frozen in time.
13: The many years of shipbuilding here provide a wealth of stories and artifacts to explore at this museum. Traveling the countryside in Manitowoc, Wisconsin, I'm Andrew McCray.
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22: Good morning, and thank you, Rod. Current trade's got a change of pace here on the grains, but not by much. We got corn up just 0.75 cents across all the contracts here at the open. Soybeans up 2 to 4 cents. The wheat market's under pressure, though, with Kansas City the hardest. down 3 to 6 cents there. Chicago down 1 to 2. On the livestock side, looking like a lower open for live cattle, down anywhere from 52 to 77 cents. And feeder cattle mixed, were a little bit lower, down 50 to 72 on the front end, but up 15 to 67 cents on the back end there. And lean hogs also looking mixed to start the day off, not much in either direction yet. Let's take a look back at yesterday's markets and a glance what to expect from today's trade. The cattle complex started off strong with feeder cattle futures gapping higher at the open, along with front month June fat. June live cattle quickly rose to knock out the old contract high and made a new one at 257.60 yesterday. That new contract high took out all resistance on the June specifically, and the all-time spot high is not far away at 258.72. Feeders were over $5 higher shortly into yesterday's session. Things pulled back a little bit midday, but the buying resumed and had feeders finishing $3 to $4 higher and fats mostly a dollar plus higher at the close. Both markets have taken on a very nice uptrend since the recent lows were made back on the 4th of June, but that day ended with a massive bullish key reversal, and that was the start of this bullish run to the upside. Not much to cover on the chart technicals on front month June fats, as there is nothing but blue sky above there. Support down at 243.70. That contract goes off at the end of the month, and we saw some convergence of negotiated cash and futures 2 weeks ago, but last week had cash rising again back to premium the futures. August live cattle peaked at 250 even yesterday. Still shy of contract highs there, but not far away, as that mark is at 251.65. Recent low at 233.97 is the first level of support there for August fats. Front month August feeder cattle peaked at 373.15 yesterday, a minor resistance level at 374.87 before contract high resistance up at 379.45. Support for those August feeders is quite a ways away at the early June low at 335.95. And it's fair to say that both markets are bullish on the charts, but as we all know, one negative headline could snap things back in a hurry. Looking at the negotiated feeder and stocker cattle summary for the week ending June 21st, compared to the week prior, feeders sold steady to $10 higher. Good to very good demand for steers and heifers this week, as the CME live and feeder cattle made good gains, narrowing the basis substantially and painting a much bit different picture for the fall to winter months than where it was a few weeks earlier. A moderate supply of cattle for the last week of spring to officially kick off the summer months. Spotty rain showers have been seen across the country, along with wind and hail destruction in some areas. In the North Plains, rain came to many areas of the region at the end of the week, but grass is still very short, keeping some cattle from being turned out at all, and producers adjusting the numbers of cattle they will carry for the year. Looking at Monday's cattle slaughter, that was estimated at 106,000 head. That is up 7,000 from a week ago, but down 5,000 compared to a year ago. Choice beef cutout up $1.99 yesterday at $396.06. Select cutout was up $3.51 at $375.59. CME feeder cattle index continues to be strong, up another $1.88 on the last quote at $370.56. Yesterday's cattle futures closes had June live gaining $1.02 on the day. August was up 72 and October up $1.02 as well. August feeder cattle finished the day up $3.82, September up $4.15, and October feeders up $4.27. Hog slaughter yesterday was estimated at 468,000 head. That is down 10,000 from a week ago, but up 11,000 compared to a year ago. Pork cutout down 69 cents at 96.08, and the lean hog index down 53 cents at 91.64. Yesterday's lean hog futures closes had the July contract losing 37 cents on the day, while the August finished unchanged. Current trade here in the meat, still looking mixed here on the cattle side. Front month June live cattle down 55 cents at 255.27. August fats down 52 at 246.80, and October down 25 cents, 240.75. August feeder cattle down 20 cents at 370.22. September down 2 cents, 368.80, and the October up 2 cents at 366.05. July lean hogs down 20 cents at 94.45, but August up 60 cents, 97.30. In the grain and oilseed trade, nothing to get excited about down that avenue, as all grains were in the red for a big portion of the day and in the red at the closing bell. New crop corn barely touched positive in Sunday's overnight session, while soybeans actually had some strength, but things faltered before the morning trade. Then the pressure set in on everything, and that never really lifted for any of the grains. Kansas City wheat was under the heaviest pressure, as was Chicago, then soybeans, and then corn. Although the new crop contracts of both corn and soybeans held in there a little bit better than the old crop months yesterday. Geopolitics still seem to be the big story, as there aren't any huge weather concerns. However, there was a pretty massive hail swath that brought the white combine to portions of Nebraska and northwest Kansas that beat those crops to a pulp. There's definitely some areas that are too wet as well, but futures prices have yet to show concern there. Moving on to the weekly export inspections report for the week ending June 18th. A bearish inspections report this go-round, as corn, beans, wheat, and milo were all below their weekly average needed to hit the USDA export target. One bad week does not paint the whole picture, though, as we're still in pretty good shape when looking at marketing year-to-date totals. For the week, corn inspections came in at 57.3 million bushels compared to 65 million the week prior, and year-to-date is up 25% over last year, with USDA's target up 16% year-over-year. Soybean shipments for the week were only 8.9 million bushels compared to 19.6 million the week prior. Year-to-date for soybeans, down 19% compared to the same time last year, with USDA down 20%. Milo shipments were only 1.5 million bushels compared to a really nice 12.4 million the week prior. Year-to-date is up 129%, which is just below the USDA estimate, which is up 130% year-over-year. Wheat shipments weren't far off of their average need. They came in at 14.4 million bushels compared to 13.2 million the week prior. Wheat is running slightly ahead of last year by 4.6 million bushels, as we're just a few weeks into the new wheat marketing year that began June 1. Looking at the crop progress report released yesterday afternoon, that showed corn emergence now at 97%, which is in line with last year and the five-year average. 5% of corn is silking now, which is slightly ahead of pace, and corn condition ratings were left unchanged at 68% good to excellent and 6% poor to very poor. Soybean plantings must be complete now, as there was not a reported number there this round. Emergence is up to 93%, which is 4 points over last year and up 3 from the five-year average. 9% of soybeans are blooming. That is up 2 from last year and up 3 from the five-year average. And soybean conditions were also left unchanged overall, good to excellent at 66% and still 6% poor to very poor. Milo plantings had a really big jump from last week. They're now 84% planted, which is up 2 from last year and even with the five-year average. Milo conditions rated 51% good to excellent and 13% poor to very poor. And winter wheat is now 95% headed, which is ahead of normal pace. Winter wheat harvest progress came at 40% complete nationwide, which is 22% ahead of last year and 16% ahead of the average. Texas now at 77% harvested, Oklahoma at 95%, and Kansas at 58%. All of those are up significantly compared to a week ago as well as last year. Spring wheat is 16% headed, which is in line with the average, and spring wheat conditions had good to excellent, declining by 1 point to 54%, while poor to very poor remained unchanged at 6%. Yesterday's grain futures closed us at July corn losing 6 cents on the day. September finished down 5.5. December down 4.5 cents. July soybeans finished yesterday losing 7 cents. August was off by 5.75, but November just lost 1.25. July Casey wheat was down 10.5. September down 11.25. July Chicago wheat finished down 8.25 cents, and September down 6.5. July Minneapolis wheat was down 10.25, and September down 9.25 cents at yesterday's close. Overnight trading the grains finished with corn 1 cent higher, soybeans were 3 to 5 higher, and wheat 1 to 3 lower. 8 a.m. flash sales this morning reported 100,000 metric tons of corn sold to Mexico. Of that 100,000 total, 30,000 was old crop, and the remaining 70,000 metric tons was new crop. Current trade here in the grain markets has July corn down 0.5 cents at 4.11, September down 0.5 cents as well at 4.19.25, and December down 0.25 cents at 4.39. July soybeans up 2.75 cents at 11.18.5, August up 3.25, 11.25.75, and November soybeans up 3 cents at 11.44.5. July Casey wheat down 5.5 at 6.28. September down 4.75 at 6.35.25. July Chicago wheat down 1.75 cents at 5.95.75. September down 1.5 cents at 6.06. Wishing you all a great day. 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
0: It's time now for the Can-Equip Case IH 2026 Wheat Harvest Tour Report, sponsored in part by Purple Wave Auction, Kansas Wheat, Kaufman Seeds Incorporated, and KFRM.
1: This is Steve Knopfinger reporting for KFRM on the 2026 Wheat Harvest Tour. Delayed a day this week, just hoping things will dry out, although the immediate weather forecast and radar aren't showing the greatest for wheat harvest. Good for the fall crops and pastures, but anyway, I've headed south to Clay Center, and then I'll work my way west over the next few days and see who all I can catch on the wheat harvest tour. And I did call Chad Wolf out of Northwest Kansas, who has our Northwest Kansas reports, and he'll tell you what's going on in Northwest Kansas. It's been pretty wet, and they've had a chance of rain just about every night out there, unfortunately, for some areas. This is Steve Knopfinger reporting for KFRM on the 2026 Wheat Harvest Tour.
16: This is the Agricultural Law and Tax Report. I'm Roger McCohen. An ongoing investigation by the Oklahoma Department of Securities into a beef herd share program signals a critical shift in how regulators view modern agricultural contracts. The Oklahoma initiative is marketed as a traditional community farming setup, but regulators argue its underlying economic reality constitutes an unregistered investment contract. I'll be back in a moment with the details.
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16: An Oklahoma investigation shows exactly how state regulators evaluate modern ag contracts. Under the law, a security involves an investment of money in a common enterprise with profit expectations derived solely from the efforts of others. The targeted herd share appears to trigger every single prong. Ownership is pooled across a shifting herd rather than tied to specific animals. Management is completely centralized, and a zero-cost passive return is promised where calf splits cover all maintenance. While traditional custom grazing arrangements remain safe, major risks exist for crowdfunded agriculture aimed at passive urban investors. Properly structured arrangements must link buyers to specific physically identifiable animals and avoid zero ongoing cost language. Also, owners should be billed for feed, yardage, and vet care, and co-owners should retain documented, meaningful voting rights over management and marketing strategies. This has been the Agricultural Law and Tax Report. I'm Roger McOwen.
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3: It's Trish Swoboda with KFRM, and it's time to take a look at your Kansas News Today in your Morning Kansas Journal entry. The Kansas Department of Health and Environment's Community Health Promotion Program has announced the recipients of its annual Chronic Disease Risk Reduction Community Grants. The grant program provides funding, training, and technical assistance to help communities implement proven strategies aimed at reducing chronic disease risk factors. Efforts supported through the grants focus on tobacco prevention and cessation, increasing physical activity, and improving access to healthy nutrition. Funded initiatives include reducing exposure to secondhand smoke, preventing youth tobacco use, promoting tobacco treatment services and the Kansas Tobacco Quit Line, expanded opportunities for physical activity, and supporting healthier food environments within communities. The state fiscal year 2027 Chronic Disease Risk Reduction Program includes 15 grantees serving 25 counties and an estimated 1,934,000 Kansans, representing roughly 65% of the state's population. U.S. Senators Jerry Moran and Jackie Rosen have introduced bipartisan legislation to simplify how National Guard members are assigned to duty. The proposed Duty Status Reform Act would overhaul the Guard's current system by reducing multiple duty classifications to four clear categories. Lawmakers say the changes would make it easier for service members and commanders to understand assignments, benefits, and eligibility rules. The bill would standardize pay and benefits, improve deployment readiness, and clarify what duties Guard members can perform before requiring an extension. It would also make it easier for service members to transition between assignments and help ensure more consistent access to veterans' benefits. Under the proposal, Category 1 would cover active duty missions such as war, national emergencies, and disaster response. Category 2 would include training and active guard and reserve duties. Category 3 would cover annual training and other reserve assignments. And Category 4 would allow remote work, online learning, and other flexible duties. Kansas library services like summer reading programs could be cut or reduced in the latest federal budget. Roger Normer of the Kansas News Service has more.
4: Grant funding from the Institute of Museum and Library Services provides 30% of the state library budget. The Trump administration has proposed shutting down the Institute in its most recent budget. The Institute's money supports the state's interlibrary loan program, including delivery costs of books. It also provides talking books for the visually impaired and summer reading programs. State librarian Ray Walling says it's important to let elected officials know the importance of this funding.
6: It's a small amount of funding in the grand scheme of the federal budget, but it makes a significant difference in the lives of children through senior citizens.
4: A congressional subcommittee has restored the funding, but there are several steps to go in the budget process before the Institute is preserved. For the Kansas News Service, I'm Roger Nomer in Wichita.
3: A Pittsburgh, Kansas high schooler won the opportunity to have his art displayed in the U.S. Capitol along with winners from each congressional district. The art pieces will stay in the Cannon Tunnel at the Capitol for a year. Congressman Derek Schmidt selected Leo Norman as the second congressional district winner. His painting depicts a train that runs through Pittsburgh near Norman's home.
24: So it's really crazy to see, and I feel great to like have the opportunity to represent our district and to have my art get out there.
3: Norman will travel to the Capitol this week for a special reception. He will be attending Pittsburgh State University this fall and majoring in art. Extreme heat can affect more than just physical health. Mental health experts say rising temperatures can increase irritability, frustration, and anxiety. According to Elaine Johannes, a K-State health professional, prolonged exposure to hot weather can take a toll on emotional well-being, especially when people feel overwhelmed by climate-related concerns and dangerous weather conditions. To help manage stress during periods of extreme heat, experts recommend focusing on factors that can be controlled. That includes recognizing the signs of overheating, seeking shade or air-conditioned spaces, staying hydrated, and limiting time outdoors when temperatures are at their highest. Planning ahead is also important for people who work or exercise outside.
5: Now, if you have to be out and harvest or take caring of the cattle or being outside, okay, manage that. Try to be away from those hot core hours of the day, which is usually anymore between 10 a.m. and 2 or 3 p.m.
3: Johannes also encourages people to show patience and compassion toward themselves and others. Simple breathing exercises, such as slow, controlled breathing, can help reduce stress and irritability. Taking regular physical and mental breaks can also improve well-being during prolonged heat events. And that's your news out of Kansas in today's Morning Kansas Journal entry. For more news from the KFRM listening area, visit KFRM.com. For your KFRM news, the voice of the Plains, I'm Trish Swoboda.
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9: This is John Enns for your Ends of the Trail report covering Oklahoma and the surrounding areas for KFRM, the voice of the Plains. Well, today I am with Representative Colin Duell. He is from the 31st Congressional District here in Oklahoma, and I appreciate you meeting with me today.
10: Absolutely. Happy to do it.
9: Yeah, so you're down there by Guthrie in the Lazy E Arena, and there was some pretty exciting news that we've got going on. Can you tell us a little bit about what's going on?
10: Yeah, absolutely. So myself, as well as a few other legislators, we helped land a 10-year deal bringing the National Junior High Finals Rodeo to the Lazy Arena, starting actually next week is when the 10-year deal starts. But more importantly, or also too, the National High School Finals Rodeo follows on a 10-year run starting in 2030. So, you know, Oklahoma and the Lazy in particular is now starting to become the youth rodeo capital of the world.
9: Oh, that's just great. We got the Youth Expo and now we got this.
10: That's right. That's right. And I believe also the Cinch World Championship Junior Rodeo comes to the Lazy in July. So, yeah, we're the place to be.
9: Yeah, exactly. So the junior high comes this year and high school starts in 2030.
10: Yes, sir.
9: So where are these kids going to be coming from?
10: So I believe there's over 1,000 athletes coming from across the United States. We also have individuals that have come before from Canada, Mexico, and even as far as away as Australia. So really from all over the world, they come and attend this event.
9: Oh, that's just great. So you said it starts when?
10: So the National Junior High Finals Rodeo, it's starting June 21st, and it will run through the 27th.
9: Okay, very good. So they'll be there a while, and they'll be pumping money into the economy, huh?
10: Absolutely. Like I said, over 1,000 athletes, and that's not even counting the family members that come with them, come visit the community of Guthrie and Edmond, really. And there's several vendors. I think between, you know, 50 to 60 vendors, they come for that full week. So whether it's hotels, restaurants, gas stations, you know, every small business in the area feels it. So the economic impact on our community is great. And really what excites me is just when these individuals come to town and you see them at the diners, you can tell they're having fun and they're happy to be here.
9: Yeah, absolutely. So do you know how many participants are coming?
10: I don't have a exact number, but I believe over 12,000 or 1,200 are the participants.
9: Wow. So, okay. So what age group is this?
10: So the junior finals rodeo, I don't know exactly like that, but I believe that it's right beneath the high school level.
9: Okay, so you're looking at maybe would it be as young as sixth grade or seventh grade or not?
10: Yeah, no, I think so. I think that that's right at the age group that participates in something like this.
9: Okay, and so let's see here. What time does it start?
10: So I believe that tickets are $19. Uh-huh. Let's see. I'm trying to see exactly what time it'll start because I'm not sure what time the gates open. Uh-huh. I don't have that information yet.
9: Okay, very good, very good. $19 a person, though, for adults.
10: Yes, sir.
9: Yeah, okay, very good. And probably got the roping events and...
10: Yeah, barrel racing, bull riding, roping.
9: Bull riding.
10: You got them all.
9: Yeah, that'd be great. Interesting. And probably kind of smaller bulls, though, for the juniors, huh?
10: Yeah, you might be, don't know if they're quite up to the bulls. They'll probably be at the steer age yet. But I believe that it's, I think it goes from fifth grade up to eighth grade.
9: Gotcha. Well, this sounds like a really exciting event. I hope people get out and come to this thing and show them Oklahoma's support.
10: Yeah, I do as well. You know, we're proud that Oklahoma and Guthrie specifically is being recognized as kind of the heart of youth rodeo in this country. I would just ask that everybody who's interested come out to the Lazy in these next few days and see it for yourself.
9: Yeah, exactly right. Lazy E Arena is a very nice facility. I've been there many times, and all indoor, and it's enclosed and air-conditioned, and so you don't have to worry about being out in the sun.
10: That's right. I think that it's about 30,000 square foot climate-controlled event center. So, growing up here in Guthrie, this is where I'm from, where I've been. Been out there many times. It's always a great time going out there.
9: Yeah, very good. Well, I appreciate you meeting with me today, Representative.
10: Yeah, absolutely. Thank you for having me on.
9: Absolutely. And this has been John Enns for your Ends of the Trail report for KFRM, the voice of the plains.
7: So many people suffer from neuropathy, like George Sandeman from Clay Center did.
11: I could hardly stand on my feet, or I had to sit because they hurt too much.
7: George went to Kansas Regenerative Medicine Center for their neuropathy treatment program, and his initial results were amazing.
11: I could not believe it. All the tingling and feeling like you're walking on glass went away that first week. Two treatments.
7: Other neuropathy symptoms improved more gradually, and 5 months later,
11: it has worked for me.
7: Kansas Regenerative Medicine Center in Manhattan and Kansas City.
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14: Kansas Farm Bureau President Glenn Brunko says he's honored to lead the organization, but he's quick to note his position isn't what matters. It's members' voices.
15: What I am most proud of at Kansas Farm Bureau is our grassroots nature, where we have a Farm Bureau in every county. 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
14: Brunko's a farmer and stockman who raises sheep, cattle, corn, soybeans, and hay in Pottawatomie County. 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
15: I think we have a very bright future. Times are tough now, but out of every tough time comes opportunity and comes a better time. 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
0: It is 9 o'clock here on KFRM. Time to check in with Ag and Investments, Sue Martin. Good morning, Sue.
13: Good morning. Well, Rod, we had national corn condition ratings come in unchanged this week. Beans did too. They were at 66% good to excellent, and corn at 68% good to excellent. And I would have to say what was really stood out in that report was basis corn week over week. Gains were pretty much scattered around the country to make up enough of the offset of the downsize and losses in key states. Illinois lost 6%. Iowa, Minnesota, and Nebraska each lost 2%. Both the northern and southeastern Corn Belt are keeping this crop within range of about 2% under last year at this time. But if you compare those key states to a year ago, Illinois is down 14% from a year ago, Iowa down 6%, Nebraska, no surprise, down 13%. And then, of course, you know, here over the weekend, Nebraska got hit with some horrible winds, high winds, large amount of rain, four-inch rains, 4.5, and some places with hail that wiped out the crop. So, you know, it seemed like, you know, first it was so dry, and then all of a sudden they get hit with all this rain all at once, and then the high winds, and so grain bins down and what have you. So not sure if that was a derecho or what it was, but anyway, long story short, certainly hit the state of Nebraska pretty hard. And we note that the center west of Illinois, they're, you know, they've endured 10 inches of rain, and so crops are just not looking good, and I think that was reflected in this past Monday's condition rating report. And I will say that when we look at the corn emergence, it's in line, though, with comparables at 97%, with silking reported at 5%. That's actually 1% ahead of a year ago and 2% ahead of the five-year average. And then you look at spring wheat ratings, and they fell 1%. To 54% good to excellent, which is now right in line with where that stood a year ago. And, of course, heading is up from 6% to 16% as of Sunday night and 1% ahead of last year. And then you look at the five-year average, and it's even with the five-year average. However, winter wheat conditions fell 1% to 26% good to excellent, and that compares to 49% last year at this time and 44% on the five-year average. So harvest of that crop, of course, is pushing ahead and now estimated 40% complete. That's up from 18% a year ago and 24% on the five-year pace. But what that speaks to is just how poor that crop is. And I'll move on with the cattle markets a little bit on the mixed side here this morning. Not doing much. Very quiet. Fats are down 40 to 65. August down 65. June's down 42 at 255.40. And then we have the August feeders down one tick at 370.45. And then the rest of them all up 27, maybe 45, 57, depending on the month you're looking at. So the cattle market, I think, is still trying to make an effort to push a little bit further higher. But it does need to be watched. I think we're nearing a phase here in this market that's going to speak to watching to make sure we get some hedges on. We have not started that yet, but we're very watchful of our indicators and how the market's performing. But in the meantime, of course, back to corn, we have dropped through and the 410 area, which I didn't want to see happen. And, of course, the market tried ever so hard to be higher and managed to hold together until early this morning. And now we're down 3.75 on corn. You know, last week we talked about the 24th week of the year tends to rally, give you an opportunity to sell, and it looks like it's done just that. Wheat, likewise, is pursuing the seasonal path of heading south. And the corn, keep one thing in mind, you know, we got down to 406.5. And I think it is maybe even 406.25. And quite honestly, 405.25 fills the gap. So the market knows that that one penny is still there that's been unfilled. And it would not shock me that the market's trying to fulfill that. I think that we have to keep in mind you have the government report coming out here at the end of the month. And so it's going to be real interesting to see just what these crop ratings do as we move into the end of the month. Now, we're supposed to start seeing heat move in after, I think, as we get into the weekend, and then next week we're supposed to start turning hot. And, of course, typical 4th of July weather, too. And we'll see, though, what happens, because some of these areas that have caught so much rain may be very shallow rooted, and it won't take long to show that situation. And if we turn hot and then, of course, dry. And then, of course, the other areas, you know, we need to see in Iowa, northwest Iowa is still abnormally dry. In my neck of the woods, we've been catching some rains. Everything looks nice, lush, and green. I would have to say our roots have probably followed any moisture we've gotten down. But actually, the rains in my area have been very, I would say maybe we've had like over a couple of days, maybe 2 inches. And then we go back to a tenth here, a misty rain, you know, whatever. And so June being our second wettest month, for our neck of the woods, north central Iowa, has not actually been as wet as it could be in some years. A year ago, we were having 4 or 5 inch rains, which we don't need it that way either. And so it'll be interesting. But the cattle market, I think, does need to be watched, and we'll kind of alert when we see our indicators giving us full sell signals. But at the moment, we're just being patient, even though we are down here this morning. And with that, I'm going to turn this back to you, Rod, and wish everybody on your listening area a great day.
0: All right. Thank you, Sue. We'll check in with you again tomorrow.
13: You bet. Bye-bye.
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0: It is 9:09 on KFRM. Time to take a look at the markets. In the corn, July down 4, 407.5. September down 4, 415.75. December down 4.25, 435.25. In the Kansas City wheat for July down 8.5, 625. September down 8.25, 631.75. December down 8, 646.25. Chicago wheat for July down 6, 591.5. September down 5.5, 602.25. December down 4.75, 619.25. Soybeans for July up a half, 11.16 1/4. August up 3/4, 11.23 1/4. November new crop is steady currently at 11.41 1/4. Soybean meal for July up 3.40, 303.20. The August up 310, $303. The September up 240, $302.30. In the soybean oil for July, down 80, 70.34. The August down 56, 69.01. September down 48, 67.98. Let's go over and look at the cotton for July, down 211, 73.10. October down 30, 77.99. December down 94, 78.44.

0: 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And that's been a look at your markets here on KFRM.
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3: And now the daily news drop. Markets mixed in trading on Monday. The Dow was up 148 points. The NASDAQ was down 351. And the S&P 500 a minus 27 points. Wall Street heading into the final full week in June with investors focused on inflation data, AI-related earnings, and the health of the banking sector. The week's marquee earnings report arrives on Wednesday when Micron Technology reports its results as one of the biggest beneficiaries of the AI boom. Secretary of Energy Chris Wright said oil traffic through the Strait of Hormuz is already back to normal after the U.S. and Iran signed a preliminary agreement to reopen that critical waterway. U.S. Central Command said Saturday 55 merchant ships came through the strait. Before the conflict with Iran, between 50 and 100 shipments of crude oil and liquefied natural gas passed through that strait every day, according to the World Trade Organization. President Trump threatens strikes on Iran if Hezbollah keeps attacking Israel, raising concerns about progress for peace talks between Washington and Tehran. Negotiations in Switzerland, I'm told, got off to a rocky start on Sunday after Iranian media reported Iran halted talks after the latest Trump threat. Electric vehicle maker Lucid announcing Monday it is reducing its U.S. workforce by 18% as it looks to adapt to declining market conditions. Lucid lost almost $3 billion in revenue last year as the wider market for new EVs took a tumble. Home ownership costs have risen sharply this decade, making it increasingly difficult for many prospective buyers to enter the market, according to the Wall Street Journal. Annual costs, including mortgage payments, taxes, and insurance, climbing from roughly $20,000 in 2019 to over $28,500 in 2025, exceeding inflation over the same period. A new report finds income needed to afford a median-priced home has nearly doubled since 2020. Joint Center for Housing Studies of Harvard University released its annual State of the Nation's Housing Report and found existing home prices have risen 54% since 2020 and now stand at about five times the median income. Meanwhile, millions of young adults are delaying life on their own as high housing costs keep them living with mom and dad. In 2025, 25.2 million adults under the age of 30 lived with a parent. That's according to new data from Realtor.com. That amounts to roughly one in three. Campbell's has partnered up with Bonza to launch a new gluten-free version of its iconic condensed chicken noodle soup. According to the company, roughly 30% of the U.S. population actively seeks gluten-free options, and the U.S. gluten-free market is projected to grow by almost 10% annually from 2026 to the year 2033. The Department of Homeland Security and the Department of Labor have issued new guidance clarifying that dairy businesses nationwide can now employ foreign nationals through the H-2A temporary visa program. However, that was only for seasonal workers, but dairy farms need the workers year-round. A dairy operation seeking those H-2A visas will be evaluated, I'm told, on a case-by-case basis, depending on labor requirements. A confluence of trends.

0: is leading to a shortage of cottage cheese at some grocery stores. TikTok and Protein Maxine are driving a cottage cheese squeeze. Sales of the product peaked in the 1970s. Sales growing to more than $2 billion in 2025. That's an 82% increase from the end of 2022, according to Circana, a market research firm. A resurgent year at the box office hit new heights this weekend as Disney's Toy Story 5 opened up to an estimated $312 million globally, the second best debut ever for a Pixar animated film. Total domestic box office so far this year, estimated $4.46 billion, highest since 2019, according to RentTrak. Inflation has played a role, but not as much attendance, I'm told by Wall Street analysts. I'm Jeff Vaughn. That's your daily news drop.
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2: News this hour from Town Hall. I'm Rich Thomason. Another round of primaries on tap today. Voters in four states, Maryland and New York, South Carolina and Utah, are heading to the poll.
3: In New York City, Socialist Mayor Zoran Mamdani endorsing three far-left candidates who are running against sitting Democrat members of Congress. In South Carolina, an interesting situation. There's a runoff race for two Republicans running for governor. President Trump actually endorsing both of them, Pam Yvette and Alan Wilson. The president writing on his Truth Social page, "I can't hurt one of them by only endorsing the other." He goes on to say, "It's a wealth of riches. With either, you can't go wrong."
2: Correspondent Laura Winters. The Senate has passed housing legislation, could come to a vote later today in the House. The goal to bring down home prices while increasing the supply of housing.
4: The bill represents one of the most sweeping efforts in recent decades to reduce federal regulations for housing and increase local control. The legislation bans corporate investors from buying single-family homes. That's to ensure homes are available for families rather than large corporations. It also addresses concerns about investor-driven price inflation. After final approval this week, the bill goes on to President Trump, who has already signaled his support. Bob Agnew reporting.
2: Iran's president has arrived in Pakistan for talks with leaders mediating negotiations between Tehran and Washington. Today's visit comes as technical teams in Switzerland work to hammer out details of a deal following high-level talks between Iran and the U.S. President Trump is set to visit Pennsylvania for the fifth time in his second term. The president will be holding a rally today at an Allentown area Mack truck plant, highlighting the economy and U.S. manufacturing. On Wall Street, ahead of this morning's opening bell, the Dow futures are down 245 points. NASDAQ futures are off 900 points. More on these stories at townhall.com.
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7: Sit up straight. 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
8: 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I'm Rick Lamb, and this has been the Horse Show Minute. 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
6: It's time now for the CanEquip Case IH 2026 Wheat Harvest Tour Report, sponsored in part by Kansas Wheat, Kaufman Seeds Incorporated, Purple Wave Auction, and KFRM. This is Steve Knopfinger reporting for KFRM on the 2026 Wheat Harvest Tour Report, and I'm talking with Chad Wolf. You've heard his Northwest Kansas reports before, but I wanted to get his thoughts on the wheat season in his area and the weather and the current weather.
11: At least when it comes to the weather, it's ever changing, Steve. It's been quite an interesting 48 hours here in Northwest Kansas for darn sure. But yeah, you're right. Wheat harvest did get underway here. 3.5, 2 weeks to go area-wide, kind of. Talked about it with quite a few people. Talked about it on the Northwest Kansas update. This year's wheat harvest certainly ahead of schedule, even in a normal year. But the last several years, we've been having more July-like starts around Northwest Kansas. So several weeks ahead of normal compared to that. But good weather, at least prior to this past weekend, allowed for a lot of acres to get cut in a big amount of time. Even seen some just really good harvest weather, dry mornings for early starts, dry weather all on into the late evening and into the overnight hours. So we see a lot of acres get cut in a short amount of time in Northwest Kansas. Another big benefit to covering a lot of acres was the fact guys didn't have to patch around very much to find any dry wheat. When the wheat was dry, it was dry, and they didn't have to mess around. A lot of that wheat, some of the first that guys cut was sub 12% moisture, so that allowed for a lot of acres to get out of the field and head to town pretty quick too.
6: Weather permitting, you think they'll be able to finish up here pretty soon? Or?
11: Well, weather permitting, but that is a big question mark. And of course, well documented, well reported. We've talked about it quite a bit, even in cases. The storm system this past weekend making national news, and that storm system did cover a big area in Northwest Kansas, and in some cases put down some very heavy rainfall amounts. Last couple days, reports of rain from Saturday night have only gotten bigger. I've even heard some isolated reports of 6, 7, maybe even up to 8 inches of rain in some isolated spots in Northwest Kansas, but area-wide, seen some pretty big rain. So that much rain by itself is going to delay things, and we got pretty good chances of rain not only here the next couple nights, but clear through the remainder of this work week. So I would expect harvest, even if it gets rolling, might be shut down again with these rain chances.
6: Well, thanks, Chad, for sharing that.
11: You bet.
6: That was Chad Wolf. He provides our Northwest Kansas reports, and he gave an update on the wheat season and weather there in Northwest Kansas. This is Steve Knopfinger reporting for KFRM on the 2026 Wheat Harvest Report.
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14: Hi, this is Kyle Bauer with Plain Talk, with the girl that's going to find out more about the post office than she ever thought she needed to know, Jamie Bloom.
15: Yeah, we decided we were going to do some postal trivia every day, and we kind of neglected it for a while, so we're back.
14: Power, Montana has a post office. I'm not going to tell you the zip code.
15: Okay.
14: Was built in 2019, and it was the first post office built by using a shipping container. So I would guess that Power, Montana probably isn't a very big town.
15: It's pretty remote, I would guess. I mean, a lot of places in Montana kind of are. So, yes, I bet they just kind of dropped that in there. It's like, yeah, this will work.
14: So, except for insulating them, I mean, they're built really, really well.
15: The shipping containers.
14: Yeah, and they're very portable, though somebody could just steal the entire post office with a front-end loader.
15: That's true.
14: So,
15: yeah, we have a friend who, that's what he needed, a storage unit back behind his house. And so he somehow bought a shipping container from someone and dropped it in behind his house. And
14: they're very weather-tight and rodent-tight and bug-tight and... just don't want to ever get locked in one.
15: Yeah. So I have the most peaceful countries in the world.
14: Okay.
15: The 2026 Global Peace Index is out. Okay. And it evaluates nations across three core areas to determine the safest places to live, most peaceful, by analyzing ongoing domestic and international conflicts, societal safety and security, and the overall level of militarization. The study provides a hard look at global stability. So I have the 20 most peaceful countries. And do you want to try to guess who some of them are? Because you probably can.
14: I would think, of course, it does include local crime as well.
15: I suppose.
14: But some of it would be, okay, if you don't have an army, that takes you out of some of that. You're not attacking your neighbors.
15: Yeah.
14: Gosh, is there any in the Western Hemisphere at all? North America, South America, Caribbean? Is there any at all?
15: I'm looking. I'm glancing through.
14: Because I'm thinking a lot of those that don't have an army, they aren't very safe to live in.
15: Well, I don't think I know where Mauritius is.
14: I don't
15: Where's
14: either.
15: Mauritius?
14: Yeah,
15: so we'll cross
14: I don't
15: them
14: off.
15: They're number 18. I don't
14: okay.
15: know who they are. How about Latvia?
14: Latvia.
15: Latvia. Where's that?
14: Yeah, that's the Eastern European up on the... east of Finland.
15: Okay.
14: And right on the border with Russia.
15: Okay. Well, and speaking of Finland, they're on the list at number nine. The Netherlands are number 17, and Denmark is number 11.
14: Really?
15: So, you know, Finland wins that happiest country in the world, like every year.
14: Well, and I think, you know, it's a tough place to live. I mean, it's very far north, and it's very cold, much colder than Norway and Sweden. And I suppose if you don't have a good attitude, you know, you just you've long since moved.
15: Or you could think about it the other way, that, you know, you're there and you're all alone and you kind of drive yourself.
14: Yeah.
15: You know.
14: Yeah, but that's still not a violence against someone else, because I don't think there's very many people, like maybe less than 3 million people in Finland.
15: In Finland.
14: And Latvia, I think, is like well under a million.
15: We also have Austria on the list at number six and Switzerland at number three. And, of course, don't they use Switzerland as like, isn't that like the joke? Like, when you say I'm neutral, you say I'm Switzerland.
14: Yes.
15: Yeah.
14: And they've, you know, the more I study about World War II, though, they were neutral. They did not get involved. Yeah, no, they did get involved. And they profited a great deal off of World War II, especially off the Nazi side. And so even though they didn't appear to be in the war, they were very much in the war, except they didn't have any of the expenses of participating in the war. So
15: now, you just came from Portugal, and they scored number seven on the list.
14: You know, it felt very, very safe.
15: Yeah.
14: And let's face it, does anybody talk about Portugal invading anyone ever?
15: No.
14: And I don't think they probably, you know, probably the best way to stay out of trouble there is to just not appear to be a military person at all.
15: Yeah.
14: You got England over there that has some power. You got France has some power. I don't think Spain has a great deal. You know, Spain pretty much set out World War II. They were neutral, too.
15: Yeah.
14: They just bypassed World War II. But partly it was because they had a revolution going on.
15: Mm-hmm.
14: And I think Franco was their, Franco was their president, and he was friendly to Hitler as well. So Hitler just left him alone. So then if the Germans didn't invade him, well, the Allies weren't going to. So
15: yeah.
14: They bypassed World War II, and they've gotten along. Oh, well, in fact, Spain is one of them who has been pulling back with the demand from the United States of having at least 2% of your GDP for your army.
15: Yeah.
14: Because a lot of Europe was well under 1%, and we were spending all the money with NATO to protect them, and they were putting up almost nothing.
15: Mm-hmm.
14: And all the others stepped up except Spain, and they haven't stepped up, so...
15: Ireland is on the list at number 5, which, and now England's not on the list anywhere, but Ireland is.
14: Yeah.
15: Slovenia is number 4.
14: That's where Yugoslavia used to be. It's in the southeast part of Europe. And in fact, I'm sure I have this right, I met a person on the trip whose father came from Slovenia after World War II. He immigrated. Mm-hmm. After World War II.
15: All right. Bhutan, Bhutan.
14: It's
15: you know where that
14: over
15: is?
14: There east of India. Oh. I think it used to be called, could it be Miramar?
15: Oh, it could be.
14: I hope I have that right. Mm. My wife is the expert on this. Yeah. She studies it every day.
15: Hungary is number 15.
14: Right near Slovenia.
15: Canada is number 14.
14: Good for them.
15: On the list. Yeah. Malaysia. We have Malaysia at number 12, Singapore at number 8, and Japan at number 10 on the list.
14: That's kind of, and that's kind of interesting because you got China saber rattling over there, and all of its neighbors are kind of, don't do that. And that's about it.
15: Yeah. How about Czechia? It's not Czechoslovakia. It's Czechia.
14: Yeah, I think you said it right.
15: Yeah.
14: Chechnya.
15: Do you know where that
14: I think
15: is?
14: It's in that same area as Slovenia. And see, Yugoslavia, when it was an Eastern Bloc country, it was part of the USSR.
15: Mm-hmm.
14: And when the USSR broke up, then Yugoslavia broke into like 4 different countries.
15: Mm-hmm.
14: And I think it's right in that area.
15: Yeah, so. Yeah. Australia is 20th on the list.
14: Okay.
15: New Zealand is 2nd on the list of most peaceful countries.
14: Well, they don't have an army. They've got a little bit of a coast guard.
15: Yeah, yeah.
14: That's about it.
15: And then Iceland is the one that scored number 1 on the list of most peaceful countries, but it was kind of like you were saying about...
14: Finland,
15: yeah.
14: Who
15: wants to live there? So you've got a... kind of a low population, and
14: I thought it was interesting the president went after Greenland and not Iceland.
15: Yeah.
14: And of course he is a master negotiator, and I suspect he never really wanted Greenland. I mean, let's face it, we have tons of untapped resources in Alaska of a similar difficulty in exploring. And so it's like, we got plenty we could do right up there. I suspect he was trying to get everybody riled up on something that he really didn't want so he could basically get what he wanted somewhere else.
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18: 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Time to take a look at the markets. In the grain, corn for July down 2.5, 409. September down 2.75, 417. December down 2.75, 436.75. Taking a look at the Kansas City wheat for July, down 9, 624.5. September down 8.75, 631.25. December down 8.5 at 645.75. In the Chicago wheat for July, down 6.75, 590.75. September down 6, 601.5. December down 5.75, 618.25. Let me refresh this. It doesn't seem to be updating here at the moment. No, we are completely locked up. There we go. Okay, so where were we? We did the wheat. Let's just, we'll do it. What's going on now? Corn is down for July, down 2.25, 409.25. September down 2, 417.75. December down 2, 437.25. In the Kansas City wheat for July, down 7.25, 626.25. September down 6.5, 633.5. December down 6.25, 647.75. Chicago wheat for July, down 4.5, 593. September down 4, 603.5. December down 3.25, 620.25. Soybeans for July up 2.75, 1118.5. August up 3, 1125.5. And the November new crop up 2.25, 1143.75. In the soybean meal for July up 340, 303.10. August up 260, 302.50. And the September up 160 at 301.50. Taking a look at the soybean oil for July, down 54, 70.61. August down 20, 69.31. September down 20, 68.26. In the cotton, July down 201, 73.20. October down 112, 77.17. The December down 112 at 78.28. In the live cattle for June, down 2, 255.80. August down 17, 247.17. October down 7, 240.92. Feeder cattle for August up 57, 371.07. September up 87, 369.72. October up 102, 367.05. In the July lean hogs, up 7, 94.72. August up 132, 98.05. October up 105 at 81.90. And that's been a look at your markets here on KFRM.
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18: Rod Keene with a look at your regional forecast. In Nebraska today, mostly cloudy with scattered showers and storms expected. The highs will be in the low to mid 70s with winds out of the southeast to south at 5 to 15. Overnight, staying rather cloudy with a chance for showers and storms. Lows will be in the low to mid-60s with variable winds at 5 to 10. Tomorrow, partly sunny skies, some isolated showers and storms possible. Highs will be in the mid-70s to around 80 with north to northeast winds 10 to 15. Tomorrow night, considerable cloudiness along with scattered showers and storms in Nebraska. Lows will be in the upper 50s to around 60 with east winds 5 to 10. Oklahoma today, partly sunny to mostly cloudy with a chance for showers and storms. Highs will be in the 90s to around 100 in the panhandle to the mid-80s further east. Winds will be out of the southeast at 5 to 15. Overnight, considerable cloudiness with scattered showers and storms possible. Lows will be in the mid-60s to around 70 with east winds at 5 to 10. Tomorrow, sunny breaks with some cloudiness with scattered showers and storms possible in Oklahoma. Highs will be in the low to mid-80s with variable winds 5 to 10. Tomorrow night, partly to mostly cloudy with scattered shower and storms possible. Lows will be in the mid to upper 60s with east to southeast winds at 5 to 10. In Kansas today, partly sunny to mostly cloudy skies with a chance for showers and storms. Highs will be around 90 in the southwest to the upper 70s to the mid-80s elsewhere. Winds southeast at 5 to 15. Overnight, mostly cloudy with scattered showers and storms expected in Kansas. Lows will be in the upper 60s in the southeast to the upper 50s to mid-60s elsewhere. Winds will be variable at 5 to 10. Tomorrow, partial sun along with more cloudiness, a chance for showers and storms. Highs will be in the upper 70s to the mid-80s with variable winds 5 to 10. Tomorrow night in Kansas, mostly cloudy with scattered showers and storms. Lows will be in the upper 60s in the southeast to the upper 50s to mid-60s elsewhere with east winds at 5 to 10. That's been a look at your regional forecast right here on 550 AM KFRM, the voice of the Plains.
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23: Cyber attacks on the farm and food sector have been on the rise over the last year or more. It's not just large ag corporations either.
24: That was maybe something that would happen to Facebook or Twitter or something like that, but it's not going to happen to good old co-op out there in rural Iowa. Well, it did.
23: Chuck Cotter of the National Council of Farmer Cooperatives is among several acknowledging the need to boost cybersecurity for businesses, large or small, to protect against disruptions that could impact supply chains and consumers. even simple actions, according to Iowa State University's Doug Jacobson, such as...
0: Get separation of computers. You have a farm computer. That's the farm computer. That's not the computer the grandkids play games on.
23: I'm Rod Babe. And coming up, the need to address ag and food production cybersecurity in this edition of Agriculture USA. One of the nation's leading agricultural machinery manufacturers, AGCO Corporation, continues recovery from a May ransomware attack, one that reportedly slowed down production and, in turn, sales of product. It is but the latest example of a series of cyber attacks impacting the farm and food production sector over the last year plus. From international meat processor JBS Foods to grain cooperatives in Iowa and Minnesota. Andrew Walmsley of the American Farm Bureau Federation notes,
1: we've seen the challenges over the last few years with facilities going down due to a multitude of issues. We've had some conversations with the FBI and concerns around cybersecurity. There's the issues of data privacy, which is a whole nother discussion, but one that even our farmers, our co-ops, the whole supply chain needs to continue to be vigilant upon.
23: As these types of incidents can result in lost production time, supply chain disruptions, and financial issues. So what might be behind the rise in cybersecurity incidents against agribusiness and food production companies, large or small? While attackers in some events are after intellectual property, Iowa State University Computing and Engineering Professor Doug Jacobson says in several cases, attackers...
0: mostly after money.
23: And...
0: part of that is sort of a surprise factor in that the sector itself hasn't been targeted, and then when they start to become targeted, they aren't necessarily as prepared.
23: He says cybersecurity begins with taking inventory from a computing standpoint. Food production companies, in most cases, have two types of computer systems.
0: You have, especially if you're an organization that interfaces with the public in any form, you're going to have some forward-facing ability for people to pay, to get information, to store their information. But then the ransomware people like to go that next level of the computers that control the operation.
23: So different computer systems will need slightly different cybersecurity protocols. Jacobson says while all systems should utilize practices like
0: good passwords, good user authentication, multi-factor.
23: Operation controlling computer systems should include in their protocols.
0: Who should access those systems? It's this idea of we need to compartmentalize access.
23: Users with email accounts must be mindful of phishing emails and the inadvertent downloading of malware onto company systems.
0: So the defenses against that, making your employees aware of the fact these things can happen, they're very good at convincing somebody that they need to take an action. We talk a lot about segmentation of duties. Should every employee have equal access across the computing systems, and should they have access to everything?
23: With more people teleworking due to the COVID-19 pandemic, Jacobson says for those remotely connecting to critical computer systems,
0: you want to make sure that all of that connectivity is multi-factor, probably through a VPN if they're going to come in and do any sort of work within your organization. You have to be able to prove who you are to the VPN, and then you have to, again, prove who you are to the computer systems you want to use.
23: Also important, the need to back up data. In the case of cloud-based backup storage options,
0: malware is pretty smart about trying to find the backups. So you want to make sure that your backup provider has technology in place to keep the malware from finding the backup and utilizing it.
23: Smaller size companies can use USB drives to back up data. Just remember to keep them unplugged from the computer when not in use. And make sure such data and its storage system is stored off-site for easier return to operation in the event of a natural disaster or cyber attack. As for the individual farmer, Jacobson says keep work computers and family computers separate. Also,
0: password keeping software is highly recommended, and that helps facilitate the use of good passwords if you don't have to remember them.
23: This has been Agriculture USA. I'm Rod Bain reporting for the U.S. Department of Agriculture in Washington, D.C.
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3: 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I'm Brian Hale, an original production of Howard Hale Broadcasting, now expanded throughout North America.
4: Well, our crews are getting busy in many places, but they do have time to write. And we had an interesting note from High Plains Harvesting yesterday. As you know, many custom harvest crews employ foreign workers. Longtime Scottish team member Caleb enlightened us yesterday on some facts with a picture below they wrote. You can find that picture on our Harvest USA Report Facebook page under High Plains Harvesting. Did you know that the national plant of Scotland is the thistle? Crazy, because that's a noxious weed in a lot of places here in the U.S. Well, here's the story. No one is truly sure of how the thistle came to be Scotland's national flower. A well-known story, though, attributes the thistle being chosen as the emblem of Scotland to the Battle of Largs in the 13th century. A Norse army journeyed to Scotland intent on conquering the land. The legend has it that they left their ships under cover of night and were planning to ambush the sleeping Scottish clansmen. In order to be as quiet as possible, the Norsemen had removed their shoes. However, as they crept across the countryside, one of them stepped on a thorny thistle. His cry of pain roused the Scots, and the warriors rose up and defeated the invaders. Now that's a natural defense system. Also, the national animal is the mythical unicorn. There are definitely some strange traditions in Scotland. That comes from High Plains Harvesting in between jobs. If you have something interesting that you'd like to share, be sure to tag Harvest USA Report on your Facebook page or send us an email or call us. The number is on the screen right there at harvestusareport.com. Get a report on the air. Tell us where you are and how things are looking. That's going to do it for today's Harvest USA Report. Thanks again for listening and may God bless. I'm Brian Hale.
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20: Another largely dry day ahead for the waterlogged areas of the eastern Corn Belt. Dew showers and thunderstorms in the plains and western complex. That's the next weather system on the move across the rest of the heartland over the next couple of days. Pattern shift to warmer, more summer-like for much of the Corn Belt beginning early next week. Good Tuesday morning, everyone. It's agriculture meteorologist Greg Solier. We're back in with your ag weather today right here in Brownfield Ag News. A little bit of rain at this time yesterday morning over parts of the Lower Lakes region into the upper Ohio Valley, but now high pressure in control, and boy, a cool start to workday proceedings for the time of year. Here we are into the early days of official summertime. High pressure across the Great Lakes region extending southward into the lower Ohio Valley. Meanwhile, showers and thunder getting going on the overnight hours across the Dakotas, parts of Nebraska, and slipping on east to the Red River Valley of the north and into the Missouri River Valley for this morning. By supper time, upper Mississippi Valley trailing back to a series of lows and waffling frontal boundaries over the plains. Boy, that heat has been tough over the past couple of days and will likely continue on. West Texas and from the Metroplex on southward, triple-digit readings common across the southwestern reaches of the country and 90-plus degree air into the Pacific Northwest. Meanwhile, another cool day's worth of weather continuing on both today and across the upper Midwest Great Lakes region for the day tomorrow. 70s giving way to upper 70s and 80s. Signs of warmer to hotter and more humid environs expected to build from southwest to northeast and build from the central and southern plains and across the Corn Belt over the back end of the weekend, more so into next week. That'll feel much better. Hopefully afford some sense of better drying. Some degree of firming might even accelerate to a point may not like the degree of drying. At the same time, across the western Corn Belt back into the plains, it is a snappy and strong weather system for the time of year. Prior to that, a couple of weak boundaries still back into play. One on the move over the next 36 hours, another one weaker for the end part of the week. Each one scattered a fair
7: there covered showers and thunderstorms. And then as the heat builds again out of the southern plains and is forecast to spread to the north and east, developing warm fronts strung out along areas of the I-70 corridor back into the central plains will be the focal point between later Friday into Saturday and then Saturday into Sunday. Showers and thunder, heavy and severe for parts of the plains, central through northern Corn Belt areas. Planned accordingly there. Just scattered activity over the rest of the eastern complex. Combines will be slowed on up with the potential for severe weather on the plains, by the way. Boy, yields have been pretty disappointing, not unexpected there. But the heat will be expected and will be welcome in many areas of the heartland from a crop growth and development standpoint, growing degree day units, warming of soils, etc., so forth and so on, with reading seasonal for the end part of the weekend. By late in the weekend, early next week, highs into the middle 80s and middle 90s, hottest weather for the Missouri River back west and south. I'm Greg Solier with your Ag Weather Today.
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18: It is 9:57 here on KFRM. Let's take a look at the markets. In the corn for July, down 1.5, 410. September down 2, 417 and 3/4. December down 2, 437 and a half. Kansas City wheat for July, down 6 3/4, 626 and 3/4. September down 6 3/4, 633 and a quarter. December down 6 1/4, 648. Chicago wheat for July down 5, 592 and a half. September down 4 1/4, 603 1/4. December down 3 1/4, 620 1/4. Soybeans for July up 3/4, 1116 1/2. The August up 1, 1123 1/2. November new crop up 3/4, 1142 1/4. Soybean meal for July up 310, 302.90. The August up 270, 302.60. September up 150, 301.40. Soybean oil for July down 97, 70.18. August down 60, 68.96. September down 51, 67.93. Taking a look at the cotton for July, down 124, 73.97. October down 163, 76.66. And the December down 108 at 78.33. In the livestock, June live cattle down 22 at 255.60. The August down 42, 246.90. October down 25, 240.75. In the feeder cattle for August, down 70, 369.72. September down 40, 368.42.
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18: 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In the lean hogs for July, down 15, 94.50. August down or up 117, 97.90. October up 97, 81.80. And the crude oil up 69 at 73.17. Gasoline up 7, 291. Heating oil up 1 at 310. And that's been a look at your markets here. It's time now for Town Hall News and Ag Agriculture Today.
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6: Breaking news this hour from Town Hall. Amrit Thomason. Wall Street got off to a sharply lower start this morning. A tech sell-off playing a big role in the decline, with the Nasdaq leading the way lower after shares of SpaceX slumped. The Elon Musk venture trades on the Nasdaq. The market is now off its earlier session lows, but still in the red. Vice President Vance is suggesting the Reagan doctrine, trust but verify, very much alive and well when it comes to the ongoing talks with Iran.
12: My point is not that I trust or distrust anybody. My point is that I trust actions. And what the president has asked us to do is verify what they're doing, focus less on what they're saying.
6: The vice president says the Iran talks off to a positive start, but as the BBC's Sanjay Dasgupta explains, some key issues remain to be ironed out.
13: Speaking to Iranian state television as he traveled back from the talks in Switzerland, Iran's lead negotiator Mohammad Bakir Ghalibaf said he'd already made it clear through his previous postings on social media that the administration of the Strait of Hormuz would never return to the way it was before the war. He also said Iran and the U.S. had agreed to establish coordination mechanisms for 30 days to ensure smooth passage for vessels through the strait. Speaking to reporters on Monday, President Trump had said the Strait of Hormuz was totally open.
6: The Pentagon is asking Congress for roughly $80 billion, mostly to cover the cost of the Iran war. President Trump pays a visit to Pennsylvania's Lehigh Valley today, making a stop at a Mack truck plant in the Allentown area, casting a spotlight on the U.S. economy and the critical role of American manufacturing. And politically, Pennsylvania is an important swing state. Watching Wall Street, the Dow currently down 139 points. The Nasdaq is off 320 points, and the S&P 66 points in the red. More on these stories at townhall.com.
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6: New information regarding the disappearance of Nancy Guthrie, the 84-year-old mother of NBC Today show host Savannah Guthrie.
25: New details emerging about the content in one of the ransom notes. It reportedly says Nancy is buried with nature. The Pima County Sheriff, who has been widely criticized for his handling of the case, is not commenting. For many Americans who have been closely following this mystery since Guthrie vanished from her Tucson, Arizona home back in February, that masked man seen on video footage at her front door has never been identified. There is a $1.2 million reward for information leading to an arrest.
6: Correspondent Laura Winters. France experiencing another day of scorching heat, with most of the population exposed to extreme temperatures. French government placing 54 departments under a red heat wave alert. The high is expected to last, the heat that is, expected to last at least till the end of the week. News and analysis, townhall.com. A young child is at the heart of a health care controversy and the issue of parental rights in Texas.
26: The parents of a two-year-old girl suing to stop brain death testing at Texas Children's Hospital. They want more time for their daughter to recover following a near-drowning incident. The hospital wants to conduct testing to determine next steps in the child's medical care. Now, most legal battles over life support start after a brain death diagnosis, but this case challenges the testing phase. The family also wants to transfer their daughter to another hospital. Jason Walker reporting.
6: An investigation is getting underway after a Tesla vehicle using the automated driving feature slammed into a home in Texas at high speed, killing a 76-year-old woman who was inside the house. More on these stories, townhall.com.
0: This is Agriculture Today, and I'm Shelby Varner with the K-State Radio Network. Joe Parcell, director of K-State's Risk Management Center, begins today's show discussing what he is seeing for Kansas farm income projections and what could have the biggest influence. K-State Extension beef cattle specialist Justin Wagner keeps the show rolling as he reviews the recent Focus on Feedlots and what is showing seasonality. Ending the show is K-State dairy specialist Mike Brook as he looks at how dairy farmers have compared to other commodity prices over the last 10 years. That and more is coming up ahead on Agriculture Today.
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22: You're tuned in to Agriculture Today, and we begin the show with K-State's Risk Management Center's director, Joe Parcell, as he discusses what we're seeing for projections of Kansas farm income. Joe, thanks for taking the time to join us today.
24: Yeah, thanks, Chevy, for having me.
22: And Joe, you and Jenny Ift have worked together and come up with that projection for Kansas farm income, but what is that process that you use in coming up with those models, and how are Kansas experts contributing to that modeling of Kansas?
24: You know, we've been involved. I guess this is probably our fourth year. We do these twice a year. And we're in collaboration with a group at the University of Missouri, the Rural and Ag Farm Finance Policy Analysis Center. And what they're doing is they're building these models that use historical data that we know about from USDA. So it's really good data. And we're combining that with forward-looking data from a national model. So we're tying it back to the state level. And that really is what makes the work we do with the center, RAF as we call it, pretty unique, is tying that together. You know, they do all the modeling, they tie it to the national models. What we do is we come in and we're the Kansas experts, and we try in the short term, we try to give them feedback on, you know, we'll take last year for example. You know, we had a really good crop year, we had some, you know, great yields, but also put a little bit of pressure on local prices. So we give them feedback that maybe they need to adjust their price from what they've done historically. Longer term, we're thinking about long-term trends in the state. You know, for example, you know, 10 years ago, we had 2 million more wheat acres. A couple of years ago, we had 25% less dairy cows. We didn't have canola, corn acres between dry land and irrigated. So we're trying to give them feedback on what that future might look like and what they can build into those models. But otherwise, we assume current policy, long-term yields are the same, or trending, and prices are what they've been historically.
22: What is that importance of those crop yields from 2025 and the American Relief Act funding from 2025?
24: Yeah, you know, and maybe just a little bit even before 2025, you know, for a statewide farming campaign, we try to account for everything that happens in the state in this. You know, we kind of plotted along between 2 and 5 billion. Unfortunately, probably more in the 2s than in the 5s. You know, we hit then 2020 and forward, we started going between 4 and 6 billion, pretty exciting. Well, we got to 2025 and we're at $8.8 billion in farm income. A couple important things that happened there, and you hit on one of them. The other, you know, and we'll get to talk a little bit more about that in a second, but we had, obviously, with our number of cattle and our feedlots here, that really drove up what we can, what we were generating on the income side. The other thing was government payments. So, and that American Relief Act through ECAP and the Supplemental Disaster Funding was critical. You know, we gained year over year between 24 and 25, an 82% jump in farm income. 40% of that was in government program payments. And I would just, you know, kind of remind our Kansas listeners and those from outside of Kansas, you know, that Supplemental Disaster Funding, is some of that is still available. I think there's about $3 billion left of what was allocated. And I think the Secretary of Ag just extended that deadline out to August 15th of this year. So encourage folks to keep applying for that funding.
22: And Joe, where are we now, 2026?
24: Yep. You know, with 2026, we're still seeing a slight increase. At least that's what we're projecting, not forecasting, what we're projecting. We expect about another 10% rise to about $9.6 billion. So we're touching on that $10 billion range. Again, with some government programs, we got the Bridge Assistance Program that came in as a result of some of the tariffs and trade wars that were going on to help farmers. We still got, of course, some of that disaster money. But other than that, a lot of things are, at least we're projecting.

0: Knowing that farmers had a really good year last year, could they have been purchasing last fall when maybe fertilizer prices are prepaying their fertilizer prices when things were a little bit lower? Unfortunately, we won't know some of that until a year later, and we'll have to kind of update our models and see what's going on. But, you know, it's one thing we're attuned to, and I think as we talk about 2026, we really have to think about 2027 and what's going to happen to fertilizer prices between now and then.
1: Joe, what's going to happen with getting ad hoc payments for 2027?
0: You know, right now there's nothing on the books for ad hoc payments. And to us, this is a really interesting one, because between 26 and 27, again, we're seeing things, you know, moderately across the board in the crops and livestock saying about the same. The big thing is right now we don't have any ad hoc government program payments on the books. So we're going to see a drop in Kansas net farm income from year to year. You know, what we see there, it's really literally a billion-dollar question. And we have to remember that these aren't done on a state level. These are done on a national level. You know, whereas Kansas the last couple years might have seen about 30 to 40% of their net farm income change because of government payments, there's some states that over half, way over half, 60 to 65% came from these government payments. And they needed that. For Kansas, it really benefited them. And I think it's what we got to pay attention to on a national level is, where's the need going to be and how does Kansas fit into that if there is additional ad hoc payments? But, you know, we all know, I mean, we can't forget tariffs are still going on. We've got, depending on what day, there's a war with Iran. Hopefully that's about over and that'll ease some costs and stuff, but we've got a lot to be determined. And, you know, and we're in Kansas, we never know what the weather is going to bring too.
1: How are you guys structuring your models for the years to come?
0: Our models have been based so far on kind of a midpoint. So we take the averages of a lot of different things, and we come up with an average for Kansas. I think we all know that that's literally an average. We really would like to get to what's the distribution, not just of this year, but also future years. And we're working on building out those models now with our collaborators so we can get distributions of what that net farm income might look like. So, for example, what's the 20% chance that net farm income, what it looks like, or the flip side, what's the probability that we could get down into the fours again from nines, or we might even get to the 12s? And what kind of scenarios do we have? You know, I think everyone hopes that we don't have to have scenarios of government program payments, you know, contributing to that higher number. But is there a situation where between livestock in this state and crops in this state that we can get there? Maybe dairy industry continues to grow. Maybe, you know, we've got cattle, we've got additional feed yards being built and stuff. Maybe we can get there. And we have great yields and strong prices because there were some other hiccups in other parts of the growing region. You know, I think from a Kansas planning perspective, especially our associations, our decision makers and our policy makers in D.C., that's the kind of information they would really like to know. And that's, you know, at the end of the day, that's really what we're about, is thinking about how policies that are in place or being vetted now in D.C. at the national level, what do those look like for Kansas, the average Kansas farmer?
1: Some people might be curious about where they can find more information on these models or see that visual perspective. Where can they go to find that information?
0: Again, we collaborate with what we call RAFF at the University of Missouri, and it's literally RAFF, R-A-F-F. Missouri.edu in there, and that's where you can go up to see you know, the Kansas updates. So we supply the Excel spreadsheets with all the historical data and plan data. And we've probably got listeners out there from the surrounding states. You know, they have all our states up there. And maybe it's worth noting that the 10 states that, or at least the regional states that RAFF supports here, you know, includes Nebraska, you know, Missouri, we've got Iowa in there, Arkansas, of course, Kansas. And then we've got some other states that kind of give us a breadth across, particularly the Midwest and a little bit of the South. We've got Texas in there, but we've got North Dakota, Minnesota and stuff, Illinois. So we have a pretty good understanding of how those policies and what they're doing and what the outlook looks like across those states.
1: You listed out some of those other states that you're able to see this data from. How does Kansas stack up to them?
0: Yeah, you know what's interesting, Chevy, is if you look and we think historically about kind of the value of production, not necessarily farm income coming out of those states. If you take those states, you know, we're in the mix of states that are some of the highest value of production. You know, we're missing California in there.

0: So if you take out California, we've got, you know, the top six or seven in the country in there. Kansas usually comes in as kind of number six in that group in terms of value of production. What's really interesting is it's number three in net farm income of that group in there the last 2 years. And it's almost close to being number two. It's almost to the point where it's going to take out Iowa as number two in net farm income. And, I think that's kind of an interesting switch that's going on there. Again, a lot of that's driven by our livestock industry in there. But we've also had, at least 24 and 25, hopefully 26, we'll see what the end brings, some pretty good crops. So, it's kind of fun to think about that. We always talk about value of production, but farm income wise, Kansas is holding its own nationally.
1: Joe, thanks for taking the time to join us today.
0: Thank you.
1: Again, that was K-State Risk Management Center Director Joe Parcell. We're cutting to a short break now, but we'll have more for you up ahead.
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1: You're tuned in to Agriculture Today, and we begin the show with K-State's Risk Management Center's Director, Joe Parcell, as he discusses what we're seeing for projections of Kansas farm income. Joe, thanks for taking the time to join us today.
0: Yeah, thanks, Chevy, for having me.
1: And Joe, you and Jenny Ift have worked together and come up with that projection for Kansas farm income. But what is that process that you use in coming up with those models, and how are Kansas experts contributing to that modeling of Kansas?
0: We've been involved. I guess this is probably going on our fourth year. We do these twice a year. And we're in collaboration with a group at the University of Missouri, the Rural and Ag Farm Finance Policy Analysis Center. And what they're doing is they're building these models that use historical data that we know about from USDA. So it's really good data. And we're combining that with forward-looking data from a national model. So we're tying it back to the state level. And that really is what makes the work we do with the center, RAF as we call it, pretty unique, is tying that together. They do all the modeling, they tie it to the national models. What we do is we come in and we're the Kansas experts, and we try in the short term, we try to give them feedback on, we'll take last year for example. We had a really good crop year, we had some great yields, but also put a little bit of pressure on local prices. So we give them feedback that maybe they need to adjust their price from what they've done historically. Longer term, we're thinking about long-term trends in the state. For example, 10 years ago, we had 2 million more wheat acres. A couple of years ago, we had 25% less dairy cows. We didn't have canola, corn acres between dry land and irrigated. So we're trying to give them feedback on what that future might look like and what they can build into those models. But otherwise, we assume current policy, long-term yields are the same, or trending, and prices are what they've been historically.
1: What is that importance of those crop yields from 2025 and the American Relief Act funding from 2025?
0: Yeah, and maybe just a little bit even before 2025, for a statewide farming game, and we try to account for everything that happens in the state in this, we kind of plotted along between 2 and 5 billion. Unfortunately, probably more in the twos than in the fives. you know, we hit then 2020 and forward, we started going between 4 and 6 billion, pretty exciting. Well, we got to 2025 and we're at $8.8 billion in farm income. A couple important things that happened there, and you hit on one of them. The other, you know, and we'll get to talk a little bit more about that in a second, but we had, obviously, with our number of cattle and our feedlots here, that really drove up what we can, what we were generating on the income side. The other thing was government payments. So, and that American Relief Act through ECAP and the supplemental disaster funding was critical. You know, we gained year over year between 24 and 25 an 82% jump in farm income. 40% of that was in government program payments. And I would just, you know, kind of remind our Kansas listeners and those from outside of Kansas, you know, that supplemental disaster funding is, some of that is still available. I think there's about $3 billion left of what was allocated. And I think the Secretary of Ag just extended that deadline out to August 15th of this year. So encourage folks to keep applying for that funding.
1: And Joe, where are we now, 2026?
0: Yep. You know, with 2026, we're still seeing a slight increase. At least that's, what we're projecting, not forecasting, what we're projecting. We expect about another 10% rise to about $9.6 billion. So, we're touching on that $10 billion range. Again, with some government programs, we got the Bridge Assistance Program that came in as a result of some of the tariffs and trade wars that were going on to help farmers. We still got, of course, some of that disaster money. But other than that, a lot of things are, at least we're projecting, pretty steady year over year. A little bit of a pickup in cattle receipts. I think, you know, going back to our projections versus forecast, you know, we still, even in our April outlook, we're still looking at long-term kind of trend yields in wheat. I think we're probably not going to see that. So when we do our fall update, I think we're going to see a drop off, and especially on that wheat side. And we've got a lot to be determined yet on the rest of the crop year.
1: I feel like fertilizer has been a hot topic, too. You want to touch on that?
0: Yeah, you know, fertilizer is always an interesting one for us. You know, we tried to bump it up a little bit this year. I think one of the things we always struggle with in these models is, you know, how much was bought in which year? Knowing that farmers had a really good year last year, could they have been purchasing last fall when maybe fertilizer prices are prepaying their fertilizer prices when things were a little bit lower? Unfortunately, we won't know some of that until a year later. And we'll have to kind of update our models and see what's going on. But, you know, it's one thing we're attuned to. And I think as we talk about 2026, we really have to think about 2027 and what's going to happen to fertilizer prices between now and then.
1: Joe, what's going to happen with getting ad hoc payments for 2027?
0: You know, right now there's nothing on the books for ad hoc payments. And to us, this is a really interesting one, because between 26 and 27, again, we're seeing things, you know, moderately across the board in the crops and livestock saying about the same. The big thing is right now we don't have any ad hoc government program payments on the books. So we're going to see a drop in Kansas net farm income from year to year. You know, what we see there, it's really literally a billion-dollar question. And we have to remember that these aren't done on a state level. These are done on a national level. You know, whereas Kansas, the last couple years, might have seen about 30 to 40% of their net farm income change because of government payments, there are some states that over half, way over half, 60 to 65% came from these government payments. And they needed that. For Kansas, it really benefited them. And I think it's what we got to pay attention to on a national level is, where's the need going to be and how does Kansas fit into that if there is additional ad hoc payments? But, you know, we all know, I mean, we can't forget tariffs are still going on. We've got, depending on what day, there's a war with Iran. Hopefully that's about over and that'll ease some costs and stuff. But we've got a lot to be determined. And, you know, and we're in Kansas. We never know what the weather is going to bring, too.
1: How are you guys structuring your models for the years to come?
0: Our models have been based so far on kind of a midpoint. So we take the averages of a lot of different things and we come up with an average for Kansas. I think we all know that that's literally an average. We really would like to get to what's the distribution, not just of this year, but also future years. And we're working on building out those models now with our collaborators so we can get distributions of what that net farm income might look like. So, for example, what's the 20% chance that net farm income, what it looks like, or the flip side, what's the probability that we could get down into the fours again from nines, or we might even get to the 12s? And what kind of scenarios do we have? You know, I think everyone hopes that we don't have to have scenarios of government program payments, you know, contributing to that higher number. But is there a situation where between livestock in this state and crops in this state that we can get there? Maybe dairy industry continues to grow. Maybe, you know, we've got cattle, we've got additional feed yards being built and stuff. Maybe we can get there. And we have great yields and strong prices because there were some other hiccups in other parts of the growing region. You know, I think from a Kansas planning perspective, especially our associations, our decision makers and our policy makers in D.C., that's the kind of information they would really like to know. And that's, you know, at the end of the day, that's really what we're about, is thinking about how policies that are in place or being vetted now in D.C. at the national level, what do those look like for Kansas, the average Kansas farmer?
1: Some people might be curious about where they can find more information on these models or see that visual perspective. Where can they go to find that information?
0: Again, we collaborate with what we call RAFF at the University of Missouri, and it's literally RAFF, R-A-F-F. Missouri.edu in there, and that's where you can go up to see, you know, the Kansas updates. So we supply the Excel spreadsheets with all the historical data and plan data, and we've probably got listeners out there from the surrounding states. You know, we'll have, they have all our states up there, and maybe it's worth noting the 10 states that, or at least the regional states that RAFF supports here. You know, includes Nebraska, you know, Missouri, we've got Iowa in there, Arkansas, of course, Kansas. And then we've got some other states to kind of give us a breadth across, particularly the Midwest and a little bit of the South. We've got Texas in there, but we've got North Dakota, Minnesota and stuff, Illinois. So we have a pretty good understanding of how those policies and what they're doing and what the outlook looks like across those states.
1: You listed out some of those other states that you're able to see this data from. How does Kansas stack up to them?
0: Yeah, you know what's interesting, Chevy, is if you look and we think historically about kind of the value of production, not necessarily farm income coming out of those states. If you take those states, you know, we're in the mix of states that are some of the highest value of production. You know, we're missing California in there. So if you take out California, we've got, you know, the top six or seven in the country in there. Kansas usually comes in as kind of number six in that group in terms of value of production. What's really interesting is it's number three in net farm income of that group in there the last 2 years. And it's almost close to being number two. It's almost to the point where it's going to take out Iowa as number two in net farm income. And, I think that's kind of an interesting switch that's going on there. Again, a lot of that's driven by our livestock industry in there. But we've also had, you know, at least 24 and 25, hopefully 26, we'll see what the end brings, some pretty good crops. So, yeah, it's kind of fun to think about that. You know, we always talk about value of production, but farm income-wise, Kansas is holding its own nationally.
1: Joe, thanks for taking the time to join us today.
0: Thank you.
1: Again, that was K-State Risk Management Center Director Joe Parcell. We're cutting to a short break now, but we'll have more for you up ahead.

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1: It is 10:31 here on KFRM. Let's take a look at the markets. In the grain market, corn for July down 2, 409 and a half. September down 2, 417 and three quarters. December down 2, 437 and a half. In the Kansas City wheat for July down 9 and a half, 624. September down 9, 631. December down 9, 645 and a quarter. Chicago wheat for July down 6 and 3 quarters, 590 and 3 quarters. The September down 6, 601 and a half. The December down 5 and 3 quarters, 618 and a quarter. Soybeans for July up 2 and a quarter, 1118. August up 2 and 3 quarters, 1125 and a quarter. November new crop up to 1143 and a half. Soybean meal for July up 310, 302.90. August up 2 and 3 quarters, 302.60. September up 120, 301.10. In the soybean oil for July down 95, 70.20. August down 55, 69.01. September down 42, 68.04. In the cotton for July, down 191, 73.30. October, down 150, 76.79. And the December, down 80, 78.61. In the live cattle for June, steady 255.82. August, down 15, 247.22. And the October down 10, 240.92. Feeder cattle for August up 55, 369.77. The September down 20, 368.47. October down 7, 365.97. In the lean hogs for July, up 7, 94.72. August up 147, 98.17, and October up 112, 81.97. And in the crude oil up 60 or down 69, 73.17. Gasoline down 7, 291. Heating oil up 2 at 312. And that's been a look at your markets here on KFRM.
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1: Rod Keene with a look at your regional summary. An unsettled weather pattern will continue to play out this week as several shortwave disturbances progress from west to east over the region off the Rockies. These systems will produce isolated to, at times, widespread bands of showers and storms across the region. This general pattern stays intact through Friday. Temperatures throughout the work week will remain in the 70s and 80s for most. This will keep some areas a bit below average for this time of year. During the weekend, an upper level ridge begins to take shape over the central and southern plains. This will result with less opportunity for showers and storms during the weekend and throughout next week. Temperatures will also climb into the 90s to around 100 for much of the region as well. And that's been a look at your regional summary right here on the Voice of the Plains, 550 AM, KFRM.
4: Welcome back to Agriculture Today. Along with Shelby Varner, I'm Jeff Wickman. We end today's program with this week's milk lines. In looking at commodity prices over the last 10 years, the increase in cull cow prices has been a bright spot for dairy farmers, allowing them to better manage price increases in other commodities. However, K-State dairy specialist Mike Brooks says the slight increase in milk prices during that same period is probably not keeping up with the increases in other on-farm expenses.
5: Today I'd like to visit with our Kansas dairy producers concerning the variability that we have seen in commodity prices of various ag products and how that relates to what's happening in our dairy industry. If we kind of take a look back over the last 10 years, for most years we've seen an actual decrease in the class 1 or fluid milk receipts across the United States. In general, some of our milk is being diverted from class 1 to other products. That is to be expected with the demands that we have from our consumers and looking for other types of dairy products besides class 1 milk or milk in the jug. And while we see growth areas in these other products, we tend to generally see a decrease in the amount of milk that's being consumed as a beverage. However, more recently, we've seen some of that actually increase slightly. So moving forward, maybe that'll be a help for us. One of the big changes that our dairy farms have experienced is a great increase in cull cow prices. If we look at the data from 2015, we were getting about $1.15 a pound for cull cows, but then that quickly diminished, and by 2019, we were only receiving about 50 cents per pound for our cull cows. Today, we're probably about $1.70 a pound for cull cows. Varies a little bit across the United States, but still a very good price and over three times what we were getting back in 2019. As we look at some other commodities and how that's impacted our dairy industry in the last 10 years, corn currently is just a little over $4 a bushel. 10 years ago, it was just a little under $4. However, we did see a period of years from 2020 through 2024 where corn was very expensive. And in fact, in 2022, we saw corn prices over $7. So it greatly increased our feed prices. Soybeans, similarly, have had a range of prices in the last 10 years. In 2015, about $10 a bushel, and currently we're probably just over $11 a bushel. And again, there was a high price in 2022 when we spiked over $16 a bushel for soybeans. As we look at central order prices for milk during that same period of time, we were fortunate that we had a spike in milk price in 2022. When it came to uniform prices, we were over $25.50 per hundredweight, and that helped us survive some of those high feed prices that we were experiencing. In general, we've had a trend up in the price for milk, although it has been variable, and even in this year, we've started out lower than what we currently are and have seen a bit of an increase in milk price during 2026. So, in general, how do we shape up as a dairy industry? When it comes to looking at our prices versus other commodities out there, the bright spot for us would be cull cow prices and the prices that we're getting for dairy calves coming off of our operations as they move into the feedlot situation. As far as the price of milk, well, we've had a slight increase, but again, highly variable and probably not keeping up with many of the increases in expenses that we've seen over the last 10 years. However, the value that we're getting out of cold cows and calves is really helping us cover some margin issues that we might have if we were just selling those animals for the prices that we were receiving 10 years ago. This is Mike Brook with K-State Research and Extension, encouraging our dairy farmers to keep track of what's happening in other ag markets and how that reflects on what we're seeing in our dairy industry.
4: Thanks, Mike. And that'll do it for this edition of Agriculture Today. For Shelby Varner, I'm Jeff Wickman. This is the K-State Radio Network.
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8: It's time now for the Can-Equip Case IH 2026 Wheat Harvest Tour Report, sponsored in part by Purple Wave Auction, Kansas Wheat, Kaufman Seeds Incorporated, and KFRM. This is Steve Knopfinger for KFRM on the 2026 Wheat Harvest Tour. I'm here in Chapman, Kansas with Jack Cameron of AgriTrails Co-op, manager here. Good to be here with you, Jack.
9: Good to be here with you.
8: Just wondered if you could, for the listening audience, tell what the wheat season's been like here in this area. And unfortunately, I think with rainfall, it's not been the best, but...
9: It's been pretty slow. We got going last week. Mother Nature ain't working very well with us. I think over the last month we've had about 10 inches of rain, so just can't catch a break to get it out of the field.
8: Did you guys get more moisture, I guess, than we did up north earlier in the season?
9: I think it was pretty close to up north early, but I think this last shot we had an inch 20 to inch 70 in the last 72 hours.
8: Oh, my. And I think you said a total?
9: Total of 10 in the last month.
8: Okay. Well, thanks, Jack, for being willing to tell us about it. Hopefully, I don't know, sometime soon things dry out enough, you can do some more here. That was Jack Cameron. He's a manager with AgriTrails Co-op in Chapman, Kansas. This is Steve Knopfinger reporting for KFRM on the 2026 Wheat Harvest Tour.
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11: Hi, welcome to DCI Cattle Chat. I'm Brad White. Happy to have you with us and happy to have our full crew here in the studio. Morning, Todd.
12: Good morning.
11: Bob.
13: Good morning, everybody.
11: Dustin.
14: Good morning.
11: Philip.
15: Good morning, guys.
11: And our guest today is Logan Thompson. Good morning, Logan.
16: Good
12: Good morning. Thanks for having me.
11: We're happy to have you with us because it's always nice to have some of our other K-State folks here. We'll talk a little bit about the research that we've got going this summer, as well as address some vitamin mineral listener questions that we've got. And we've also had some other good listener questions that we'll be able to jump into. But before we get into those, I wanted to ask you guys, it is summer. That's a lot of times when you get the new movie releases, new movies coming out. Do you remember when you were, can you remember any movie when you were a kid that you were super excited was coming out in the summer? There was a lot of hype. I remember the Return of the Jedi, The Empire Strikes Back.
13: There you go.
11: The Empire Strikes Back was the movie that I was anticipating coming out. Do you guys have one that you were anticipating?
13: Yeah. The first kind of summer blockbuster that I remember is Jaws. I mean, it made a splash.
14: Oh yeah! There you go.
11: You didn't even know this. You didn't even know this ahead of time.
13: I got that one in there.
11: Philip,
15: you know, I'm trying to remember. Oh my goodness, it would have been. I mean, growing up in the '90s, I don't know. I didn't go to movie theater a lot.
13: Movie theater was a long way from where you lived.
15: No, not really, but it just didn't go a lot. So I don't know. Probably the '90s Terminator would have been a big
11: Terminator.
15: One.
11: Yeah, that would have been a good one. Todd?
16: I actually think it came out in the fall, but I remember my dad took us to see Jurassic Park.
11: Oh, yeah.
16: And that was one of my favorite all-time movie theater experiences, seeing that in the theater for the first time.
11: Yeah, it's hard to beat that. Logan?
12: This is a little awkward. I'm not a big movie guy and don't go to movie theaters.
11: So okay.
12: I don't have an answer.
11: So no hype for you? You
12: didn't fall unfortunately in. Not. No.
11: Yeah. Dustin?
17: First, I think it was 80s, Phil, not the 90s you were growing up.
15: I started high school in 91.
17: Yeah, I guess I was thinking
15: I'm a couple years older than you.
17: Yeah. Well, I was thinking 80s myself, I guess. Oh. What I was thinking. Yeah. Guys. But well, I didn't go to
15: movies.
17: Like Philip, I didn't go to movies growing up, so I didn't. Yeah, I just.
11: We'll get you guys out. The new Toy Story is coming out this year. I'll take all of it.
15: I did most of my movie binge watching when I moved out after college and was living by myself and
13: had to kill some time.
15: Had to kill some time.
11: And catch up on movies, which I know none of you have a lot of time for watching movies this summer because there's a lot of different projects going and I think worthwhile to discuss. And knowing that they're in progress, we don't have results, but I always think it's interesting to get a peek behind the scenes and see what are some of the things that you're working on. Todd, I'm going to start with you. What kind of projects are you working on this summer?
18: So we've got a couple of surveys related to rural veterinary practice and things that help rural veterinarians be successful that we've completed, and now we're in the data analysis and write-up portion of that of those projects, and that's been exciting to see some of the results that have come in from that. We also have a project where we compared some chute-side computer-assisted semen analysis systems, or CASA systems, to a high-end benchtop system on a large population of bulls this spring. And so we're in the process of analyzing that data right now and seeing how those newer, less expensive chute-side systems compare to the higher-end, more expensive system. And then, of course, we've got our summer necropsy research that I'm involved with that is a lot of fun, a lot of work, but it's really exciting to see the students out every day doing necropsies on Kansas and Texas and Oklahoma and Colorado feedlots, and getting all that data in has been really fun to be a part of.
11: Yeah, that'll be really good information, as well as I'm interested to see on your comparison of some of the semen evaluation systems on bulls. Logan, what about you?
12: Yeah, so we have a busy summer until mid-July, and then our summer is largely done. But we have a fourth project on a product produced by Alltech called Aglin. Supplementation trial going on with stalker cattle. Seen really promising results in the first three, and hopefully this one we get more dialed in on the performance aspect. And then we're doing another continuation trial with limit feeding. We did a project last fall where we were able to limit feed cattle for a short period of time and maintain carcass quality. So we're trying to step that into a larger pen trial to see if those results hold true once we get more animal numbers.
19: Yeah, and I think with both of your projects that you described, that's the nice thing about research, but sometimes the downside is we need to do it multiple times to make sure that it's working, and just as you said, to kind of get it dialed in. Philip, what about you?
15: Got a couple of students finishing up some projects this summer related to beef dairy calves, gut health, and liver abscess. And then Logan and Bob and I all have a project going on. We're just getting started trying to look at optimal management systems for cow-calf operations, depending on the type of producer and what their goals and limitations are. So we're trying to do kind of a producer-specific systems and find the optimum for them. And then I got a grazing education project that I'm part of that's still ongoing. We're in the second year of that for here in the Flint Hills.
19: Well, and on the optimal producer's system, as you think about on the cow-calf, it's so varied throughout the country. And you guys are doing some modeling to evaluate not just the impact on the animals, but on the environment, the ground, the grass. Mm-hmm. How does it look? And cow-calf is so long-term. How do you incorporate for the long-term nature of whatever decisions I make this year impact next year and the year after?
15: Mm-hmm. Yeah, so that's the beauty of our model, is that we can simulate things over long term. We can simulate lots of different combinations of management practices and things like that to come up with a producer specific system, where if we tried to do that with actual animals in the field, it would, the project would balloon to something that's unmanageable and take way too long.
19: Hard to get a grad student to sign up for a 20-year program.
15: Yeah, uh-huh. Yeah.
19: All right, Bob?
13: Yeah, we've got a lot of projects. Yeah, I really do enjoy the project that Logan and Philip is leading, that he just talked about. That's going to give us some good information. The other one that we're kind of working on is, you know, I think a lot of cattle producers are very well aware that cattle are prone to pneumonia, bovine respiratory disease, and oftentimes we have an image in our mind, which is, you know, the classic pneumonia. But there's other lung diseases, one of which is called interstitial pneumonia. And it's kind of like emphysema in people. It's not exactly the same, but kind of like that. And the part that's kind of a struggle is there's not a clear infectious disease like a virus or a bacteria that's causing that, but we're not real clear. Maybe some dust, maybe some dietary impacts. And so we've got a student that's working on looking at specifically some of the dietary impacts that might be helping to explain some of this interstitial pneumonia, kind of the emphysema type of pneumonia. And so that's been an interesting project. The warning is this seems to be a tough disease to really get you a good finger on as far as what's actually causing it. So I don't know that we'll find a smoking gun that's always the cause, but what I'm hoping to find is a little more evidence of what some of the causes in some situations might be.
19: Well, and I think good to approach it from several different avenues, because that's been one that's been hard to track down. What are the inciting factors? And that project may provide us some new information. Dustin?
17: Yeah, so we've got a couple projects. Philip's leading one of them on grazing management plans, where I guess my specific role is working with students, where we're taking some data that the producers provided us on kind of their what they're doing with grazing management plans, and we combine that with Kansas Farm Management Association data on the financials and some of the production aspects of these operations. So wrapping that up this summer. Another project I'm working on with some folks here at the vet school, where they've simulated foot and mouth disease outbreak with their different vaccination scenarios. And then from there, they're working with some folks on engineering, where they come up with kind of game theory decision on what was the best options. And so now what we're doing, myself and a postdoc over there, is we're building an economic model to come in and evaluate what the economic impacts of the different vaccination strategies are.
19: Yeah, absolutely. And you're one of your other students on the economic models is also working on the same disease that Bob mentioned, the interstitial pneumonia. How do we better predict that, manage it? So lots of stuff going. You guys have several good projects, which makes for for a busy summer. I also wanted to address a couple listener questions that we've got. If you ever have a listener question for us, you can always send it to us at bci@ksu.edu. And the first question is on, and as Philip pointed out to me, they're not both vitamins. It's a there's a question on vitamin and there's a question on mineral. The first part of it was vitamin A has been reported to degrade over time. So should I, is that true, one, and should is it okay if I buy my mineral in bulk, or is that going to degrade over time with my vitamin A? What are some of the issues there that you're concerned about? Philip, I'll start with you, and then I want to get Logan's thoughts on this.
15: So yes, there's concern that vitamin A deteriorates over time when it's stored. We know that, like in sun-cured hay, so grass has a high level of beta carotene, green grass, and when in sun-cured hay, and as that hay is stored over the winter, the vitamin A activity in that hay decreases over time, and so. That's why we're usually supplementing vitamin A in the wintertime when cows are on dried stored forages. But there's concern, and that we know that it happens over time in those mineral supplements as well. It's not a very stable compound.
19: Logan?
12: Yeah, and piggybacking on Philip there a little bit, you know, with the cow-calf aspect, because we provide supplements in the wintertime commonly, it's not a question I really think about all that much. You know, maybe don't buy it a year out if you're nervous about it. But we do think about it in confinement settings. And I recently had this come up with a consulting nutritionist. And one thing that, you know, we've learned over the last few weeks in discussions with him, you can chase the vitamin A, you know, stability concerns in your feedlots. But at the same time, are you just throwing money at a problem that's not really causing you any sort of economic or performance harms, right? So I would say trust your nutritionist if you have one. Trust your vitamin and mineral package that you provide, and you're probably going to be okay at the end of the day.
20: I think one of the things is possibly even the timing. As these guys have mentioned, you know, green growing grass has plenty of vitamin A, so cows out on green grass, really, it's not a concern. It's really when they're eating dormant forages, stored forages, those types of things where vitamin A could be a problem. So if you were going to buy in bulk, I think something like buying it at the beginning of the time that I'm worried about, such as in the fall going into the winter, then you could probably buy a little bit more. I wouldn't buy in bulk in the spring, because by the time I need it, it's been stored a long time. So it's not so much should you or should you not buy more than you need for a month, but what time of the year are we talking about?
15: So there hasn't been a whole lot of research done or a whole lot of data out there, but I did find one study from South Dakota State University. And they looked at vitamin A levels in a ground corn mix, in a typical mineral mix, and in a pelleted cattle supplement. And the cattle supplement was actually the most stable over time. It didn't decrease a whole lot. They looked at this over a 24-week period. The ground corn supplement also didn't decrease a whole lot over that time, but the mineral mix, just the plain mineral, over the 24-week period, lost about 80% of the vitamin A activity. So that's a pretty large chunk if you're storing feed for six, what would that be?
20: Six months.
15: Yeah.
19: So certainly a concern if we're storing feed for that long a period of time. So you may not want to buy a year's worth. But remembering what you guys said, if we're out on grass, we're probably getting adequate supplementation. And so that, and there's also some stores in the liver. So our concern time is as we get into mid to late winter.
15: Usually,
19: and,
15: yes.
19: And if we're going to have issues, that would be when it is on grazing cattle, right? Confinement cattle, a little bit different, as Logan mentioned. But you want to spend the appropriate amount of worry to the type of problems that you're having, which I think was what Logan was saying. So thanks, guys, for your input on those topics, and appreciate you sending in a question. If you've got another question for us, you can email us at bci@ksu.edu.

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2: 10:59 here on KFRM. Let's take a look at your markets. In the grain, corn for July down 2.25, 6.09 1/4. September down 2.25, 4.17 1/2. December down 2.5, 4.37. Kansas City wheat for July down 10.5, 6.23. September down 10, 6.30. December down 10, 6.44 1/4. Chicago wheat for July down 7, 5.90 3/4. September down 6 3/4, $6 3/4. December down 6, 6.18. Soybeans for July up 2, 11.17 3/4. August up 2.5, 11.25. New crop November up 1 3/4 at 11.43 1/4. Soybean meal for July up 3.20, $303. The August up 2.40, $302.30. September up 50, $300.40. In the soybean oil for July, down 91, 70.24. August down 50, 69.06. September down 36, 68.10. In the cotton for July, down 220, 73.01. October down 159, 76.70. December down 87, 78.54. Live cattle for June down 35, 255.47. August down 20, 247.12. October up 7, 241.07. Feeder cattle for August down 65, 369.77. September down 17, 368.65. And October up 27, 366.30. Lean hogs for July down 30, 94.35. August up 90, 97.65. And October up 75, 81.60. And that's been a look at your markets here on KFRM. It's time for Livestock Lines.
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3: This is Steve Knopfsinger for Livestock Lines, and today I had the chance to catch up with Dr. Justin Smith. He is the Animal Health Commissioner for the state of Kansas in the Kansas Department of Agriculture. Today he's going to discuss documentation and updates and vaccination for the upcoming livestock show and exhibition season. Dr. Smith, with the show and exhibition season coming up for a lot of our agricultural people, what kind of documentation do they need to be aware of for state borders and otherwise?
4: Sure, Steve. No, thanks for asking. From a perspective of an in-state show, a lot of what is going to be required is actually going to be that show management and what they require. You know, whether they require a certificate of veterinary inspection for their purposes, they're not necessarily required for in-state shows, but certain shows certainly have that priority or prerogative to do so. Likewise, from the equine world, you know, most definitely they need to have a Coggins test. There is a regulation that all horses that are exhibited must have a negative Coggins test within the last year. So with that in mind, I would suggest any of our equine folks that happen to be showing horses or will be showing horses later on the summer is go ahead and get their Coggins test up to date. It does last a year, and it's just a great thing to have in place before the time, because they do require being sent into the lab, and so it does take a few days for those to get the results back. From an out-of-state perspective, most definitely they're going to require a certificate of veterinary inspection. So if you are crossing state lines, I would highly recommend that you get with your local veterinarian and determine what the requirements are for those states that you might be traveling to, and then make sure that you get that proper documentation. states are starting to rely on those a lot, and they're starting to, frankly, ramp up their response to the fact that those animals don't have a certificate of veterinary inspection and have crossed the state line. So I would highly recommend that you do so. Again, get with your local veterinarian, determine what the requirements are, and then they can write that certificate of veterinary inspection for you as you do that. From the equine perspective, much the same as it is in the state of Kansas. You must have that negative Coggins test to be able to cross that state line. So I would encourage you to get those done sooner than later as well.
3: And if anyone would like to follow up with help from someone there with Kansas Department of Agriculture, who or where could they find more help?
4: Sure. So I guess my first thing, that I would point them to our website, so agriculture.ks.gov. Go to the animal health page. We do have a listing in there of the different requirements as far as moving within the state, as well as there's some links on there to go to some different services that provide some up-to-date information regarding import requirements of different states. Interstatelivestock.com is one of those. So I would start you there. The other thing is they're welcome to call our office here at 785-564-6601. They're happy to call our office, and we can help do that. But I still think that probably the best place to go is with your local veterinarian and make sure that they understand where you're going and then what you're taking, and then they can help you decipher those requirements out as well. The other thing I guess I would offer, Steve, is just be aware that as the summer progresses, there's disease things that may happen out there. Namely, you know, if New World Screwworm happens to make it to the United States, the requirements may change. And so even though you may have looked them up yesterday, you know, and you're going to travel in a month, go ahead and go back there in a month and relook at those, because those requirements are changed. Whether we're dealing with vesicular stomatitis, New World Screwworm, or whatever the case may be, states will often require different things, or at least different timing of CVIs if they're dealing with a disease issue.
3: Thank you, Dr. Smith, for sharing that with us today. This is Steve Knopfinger with Livestock Lines. Have a good one.
5: Hi, Brian McPhail with Lewis Cattle Oilers here. Those cows are really scratching on the fences and the gates and the corner posts. Probably a little lice and mite pressure going on there. And if you get one of our Lewis Cattle Oilers out there, pretty soon they'll be hitting that pretty hard. And then they'll be treated when those flies show up so you can get ahead of the curve. Give me a call at 620-408-6387.
2: It is 11:07 here on KFRM, and time to check in with Pinion, Aaron Summer. Good afternoon, Aaron. All right, good morning. How's that?
6: Good morning, yeah, sir. Grains were higher at the break this morning. Corn and wheat worked lower after the open. The U.S. and Iran agreed to a roadmap to reach a peace agreement during the current 60-day ceasefire, which basically means that we are in the same position we have been over several times over the past few months. The difference currently is that the Strait of Hormuz has been partially open, and we are seeing around 7 million barrels per day pass through the Strait, which has provided some relief in the fuel prices and dragging crude and grain lower. The majority of that is Iranian oil, but other countries are now starting to gain sufficient confidence to move ships through as well. That continues to put pressure on the crude prices, with headlines driving action currently. That by no means indicates that all is well with the global energy balance sheet, but the markets are trading a bit of sigh of relief currently that oil is actually flowing versus being nearly completely shut down for several months. One thing that was interesting is that Vice President J.D. Vance gave a good report about the negotiations yesterday and said that frozen Iranian assets would be made available to Iran via imports of U.S. ag commodities. This was unclear whether this was a negotiating point or something that something stated as a suggestion. However, President Trump backed that up with a Truth Social post this morning. Speaking of the frozen funds, President Trump stated that the money and or sanctions that the U.S. Treasury has been releasing goes into escrow controlled by the U.S. and Oman and will be used for the purchase of goods and medical supplies exclusively from the United States, including corn, wheat, and soybeans from American farmers. Iran's foreign minister later rejected the notion of using these funds to buy U.S. ag commodities that may end up being an area that Iran gives on in order to get what it wants in other areas of the talks. Iran imported 18 million tons of corn and beans and wheat in 2025, including 12.4 million tons of corn, 2.5 million metric tons of beans, and 3.2 million tons of wheat. Using the frozen funds to purchase similar quantities this year would have a significant impact on the balance sheet of each of those commodities, particularly if China would do something similar to its agreement to purchase 25 million tons of beans and 17 billion of other ag commodities per year. Corn started out the morning slightly higher with crude holding on, but decided to pull lower as we opened up. Crop conditions were unchanged yesterday at 68% good to excellent, with Illinois down 6%, Ohio down 7%, and Indiana was up 9%. We continue to see moisture here in the U.S., but over the next week, things look like they're going to get drier and warmer as the market looks for issues popping up in the growing conditions. Parts of Europe, including France, Hungary, Romania, Ukraine, and Czechoslovakia, continue to see hot and dry weather, which will have some effect on the crops this year. U.S. Trade Representative Greer is heading to India, to finalize a trade deal, and there's some hope that he can negotiate for more U.S. corn to India for their growing ethanol program. Good weather has been a story for a while now and is likely priced into the market. One of the biggest things that can turn this market around is more uncooperative weather and crop stress in some major growing areas. Beans started out higher this morning. We've been able to hold on to that, onto that move. Strength in meal and lack of any improvement in conditions is helping to support the beans. Most thought we would see an improvement in conditions, but it was left unchanged at 66% good to excellent. Iowa, Illinois, Louisiana, Michigan, and the Dakotas all went down, while Ohio improved 6%. Rains are still in the forecast this week, but next week is expected to dry out and become hot, so we may see some problem areas start to develop. China's bean arrivals in May from the U.S. were up 1.8% year over year, but we are still needing more consistent demand from China after the flash sales last week. U.S. weather continues to be a main driver for the market now, and we will see how things develop as we get into the heart of the summer here in a few weeks. Wheat has had a hard time picking up any momentum, even with the conditions continuing to slip. Conditions yesterday fell 1% to 26% good to excellent, with hard red wheat falling 1% and soft red wheat increasing 1%. Harvest progress is well above last year at 40% complete, compared to 18% last year and 24% on average. Poor quality crop and early maturing and less grain to be handled has helped harvest move along quicker than normal. With the rains in the soft red wheat growing areas, it's a little bit of a concern that we could see some issues with the crop, including head blight and

0: nearby June contract of live cattle continues to be supported by its discount to cash. Yesterday, China imposed a 55% levy on Australian beef imports after the initial quota was reached. No cash cattle trade was reported yesterday, and the top end of the trade hit 260 in both the south and in the north on Friday. The five-area five-day weighted average is unchanged from the end of last week at 259.44. Show list sizes this week were anticipated up 913 head in Texas to 77,136, up 3,867 head in Kansas to 77,861, and up 1,968 in Nebraska and Colorado at 55,571. USDA estimated cattle slaughter came in at 106,000 head on Monday. This is up from 99,000 head last week, down from 110,000 a year ago. USDA box beef cutout was up 124 at mid-session on Monday and closed 169 higher at 396.06. Looking over at the current markets, July corn is down 1 3/4 at 409 3/4. The September down 2 at 417 3/4. The December down 2 at 437.5. July soybeans up 2 at 1117 3/4. The August up 2.5 at 1125. September up 3 at 1129. And the November up 2 at 1143.5. July KC wheat is down 9 3/4 at 623 3/4. The September down 9 3/4 at 630 1/4. And the December down 9.5 at 644 1/4. The July Chicago is down 7.5 at 590. The September down 7 1/4 at $6 1/4. And the December down 6 3/4 at 617 1/4. Over in the livestock, August fats down 35 at 247. The October down 7.5 at 240.92 1/2. And the December up 10 at 240.32 1/2. August feeders down 82.5 at 369.60. September down 35 at 368.47 1/2. The October down 2.5 at 366. And the November up 45 at 363.35. Those are your markets.
1: Thank you, Aaron. 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
0: If anybody has any questions or would like to talk with the risk manager at Pinion about what you're doing for marketing in your operation, please give us a call at 888-452-8751.
1: All right, thanks. We'll check in with you again tomorrow.
0: Yes, sir. Thank you.
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4: Breaking news this hour from Town Hall. Amit Thomason. He wants Switzerland to launch U.S. negotiations with Iran. Vice President Vance says the talks got off to a good start and will continue, even though he is now back home in the U.S.
5: We left a lot of our team. The Iranians left a lot of their team at the resort there to keep on working at. So all in all, very productive 6 hours. We're going to have to keep working.
4: Among other things, Iran agrees to allow international nuclear inspectors back into the country. Those inspectors would work in accordance with guidelines laid out by the U.S. Many years ago, the Iranians kicked all inspectors out of the country. The Treasury Department now allowing the Iranians to sell oil on the international market, that for a period of 2 months. Most of the $80 billion the Trump administration is seeking from Congress would pay for the cost of the Iran war. Following Senate action, the House could take a vote today on legislation aimed at helping more people live the American dream.
6: The U.S. Senate has passed a bipartisan housing bill that aims to bring down

0: home prices and increase supply.
1: On this vote, the yeas are 85 and the nays are 5. The motion to concur is agreed to.
0: The vote represents one of the most sweeping efforts in recent decades to reduce federal regulations for housing and expand local control. The legislation bans corporate investors from buying single-family homes. The House is expected to give the bill final approval later this week and send it to President Donald Trump, who has signaled his support. I'm Lisa Dwyer.
2: The heat, intense heat, is on in France and some other European countries. They're in the grip of a punishing, potentially deadly heat wave. It is expected to persist at least through Friday. Wall Street managing to take back some of what it lost at the opening bell this morning. The Dow is now up 59 points, but the NASDAQ is 377 points lower. More on these stories, townhall.com.
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2: Britain's largest police force is expanding its use of facial recognition cameras to some popular tourist districts of London and has some privacy advocates concerned.
5: The police say the static facial recognition cameras help reduce crime and assist officers to target known criminals. In a six-month trial in an area of South London, they said they made more than 170 arrests and saw a significant fall in violence against women and girls. The Commissioner of the Metropolitan Police, Sir Mark Rowley, called it one of the most revolutionary technological advances in recent years. In the pilot, the Met said only one false alert was generated, for which the person was spoken to by officers and then allowed to leave.
2: The BBC's Alice Adley. Andy Burnham is preparing for a Labour leadership contest, could make him Britain's Prime Minister within a matter of weeks. News and analysis, townhall.com. An investigation underway into this week's explosion in Qatar. It killed at least 13 people at a key gas export terminal.
6: The explosion was described Monday as related to an industrial accident. The blast at the Ras Laffan industrial area could cause further chaos in global energy markets. Qatar remains one of the world's top natural gas producers. Qatar shut down its production after Iran's grip on the Strait of Hormuz meant it couldn't get shipments out to its clients. With Iran loosening its grip as negotiations continue over a permanent end of the war, Qatar began work to try to restart its export terminal. Keith Peters, Washington.
2: Maryland Democrats are choosing their U.S. House nominees in contentious primaries, including a crowded race to replace retiring Congressman Steny Hoyer. Also, there's a Republican fight over who is best suited to unseat Democratic Governor Wes Moore. More on these stories, townhall.com.
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9: It's Trish Swoboda with KFRM, and it's time to take a look at your Oklahoma news today in your Oklahoma Journal entry. The National Weather Service confirmed that a derecho swept across Oklahoma Sunday night, triggering at least three tornadoes and leaving a wide path of damage across the state. Meteorologists said the rare storm complex formed under a combination of intense early summer heat, high humidity, and an unusually strong jet stream, creating conditions that allowed a long-lived line of severe thunderstorms to organize and intensify. Officials said the storm met the criteria for a derecho, including a nearly continuous line of thunderstorms, a damaged track exceeding 250 miles, and multiple wind reports reaching 70 to 75 miles per hour or higher. The system caused widespread destruction, including overturned train cars in Woodward and at least six homes destroyed in El Reno. Across the Oklahoma City metro, trees and power poles were snapped, leaving thousands without power. In southeast Oklahoma City, a business reported flooding, roof damage, and structural impacts. Forecasters warned that derechos can produce winds as destructive as tornadoes. Oklahoma typically sees only a few of these events each year. County commissioners on Monday appointed outgoing State Senator Daryl Weaver to serve as sheriff beginning July 6th. Weaver will replace Acting Sheriff Mike Finley, who took over after former Sheriff Chris Amerson resigned following his indictment on embezzlement charges. Weaver enters an agency facing significant challenges, including ongoing concerns about budget management, leadership stability, and allegations of possible corruption. At a June 8th meeting of the Cleveland County Board of Commissioners, Finley suggested there could be criminal corruption involving county government and said he believed the matter should be referred to the FBI's Public Corruption Division.
10: I respectfully request that the Board of Commissioners suspend the current serve appointment process.
9: Finley also urged commissioners to halt the process of appointing a new sheriff, though the board proceeded with the selection. Commissioners said state law did not allow them to call a special election for the position. Following his appointment, Weaver pledged to emphasize transparency and accountability within the sheriff's office.
11: The second thing is accountability. Accountability is so important in government.
9: Asked about Finley's allegations of corruption, Weaver said he has not yet seen evidence supporting those claims.
11: I kind of Googled around and I tried to figure out anybody that kind of thought what the concern was. There's nobody wants to do things above board, and I've not got one whiff of anything that something was done inappropriate.
9: County officials said Monday they are unaware of any formal requests to the FBI regarding a corruption investigation. Commissioners indicated Finley's comments appeared to reflect his concerns rather than an active federal inquiry. Questions remain about how Weaver will address the allegations and whether his administration will bring greater transparency to an agency that has faced months of controversy. Weaver, who recently completed his final term in the state Senate and lost a bid for lieutenant governor in last week's primary election, said restoring public trust will be a priority as he takes office next month. Several online services offered through OKC.gov will be temporarily unavailable beginning Thursday evening as the city carries out scheduled system upgrades. The outage is scheduled to begin at 6 p.m. Thursday, June 25th, and is expected to continue until 8 a.m. Monday, June 29th. During that time, residents and businesses will be unable to access multiple digital services tied to permits, licensing, inspections, and city reporting tools. Services affected include permit and business license applications, online payment of permit fees, inspection scheduling, permit searches and status tracking, and the city's response tracker. The Interactive Voice Response, or IVR, phone system and OKC Connect will also be offline. City officials said internal systems will also operate with limited functionality during the maintenance window, which may slow response times for staff assisting the public. However, utility services will remain available. The utilities customer portal at okutilities.com, the MyOCK Utilities mobile app, and the utilities customer service phone line will continue normal operations. Residents needing assistance may contact city departments directly. City staff said assistance will continue during the upgrade period, though access to certain systems may be limited. AI adoption has surged across industries, with global consulting from McKinsey & Company reporting usage rising from about half of organizations in 2023 to more than 70% in 2024. In healthcare, the American Medical Association says physician adoption nearly doubled over the same period, and most U.S. hospitals now use AI tools in some capacity. However, a 2025 University of Minnesota study found rural hospitals lag behind urban facilities. Brian Whitaker, a professor at Oklahoma State University, examined rural adoption patterns, finding roughly half of rural hospitals use AI compared with more than 80% of urban hospitals. His research looks at applications such as scheduling, billing, treatment recommendations, and diagnostics, and how finances and system affiliation affect adoption. Whitaker said larger hospital systems and stronger finances increase the likelihood of AI use, while independent rural facilities adopt it less often. He is planning follow-up interviews to understand barriers and long-term effects. At Mercy Hospital Ada, AI supports faster diagnosis, imaging analysis, while keeping clinicians in control and improving efficiency. Whitaker also urged targeted support so rural hospitals are not left behind. And that's a look at your Oklahoma News today in your Oklahoma Journal entry. For more news from the KFRM Lacine area, visit KFRM.com. For your KFRM News, the voice of the Plains, I'm Trish Swoboda.
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14: Now time for a look at the weather for this Tuesday, June 23rd. In Nebraska tonight, staying rather cloudy with a chance for showers and storms. And on Wednesday, partly sunny skies with highs in the mid-70s to around 80. In Oklahoma tonight, cloudy with scattered showers and storms. And on Wednesday, sunny breaks with showers and storms possible, highs in the low to mid-80s. In Kansas tonight, mostly cloudy with showers and storms and lows in the upper 60s. And on Wednesday, partial sun with highs in the upper 70s to around 80 across the state. And that's been a look at the weather on KFRM.
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16: 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As I write this story, it's 86 degrees outside. Yesterday it hit 92, and I live in the northern part of the country. Kansas State University's Elaine Johanna shares how to be outside on the farm in the heat.
18: Now, if you have to be out and harvest or take care of the cattle or being outside, okay, manage that. Try to be away from those hot core hours of the day, which is usually anymore between 10 a.m. and 2 or 3 p.m. Also, don't overload your responsibility that we take on to correct climate change or correct things.
16: Johanna says you may have to dial it back a bit to cope with the heat.
18: Focus on what's doable. And that means from an individual standpoint, understand when we're starting to overheat, take action, seek shelter that's cool, and drink fluids that are appropriate. Be aware of how your prescriptions affect your core body temperature. Manage yourself.
16: Johanna says one effect the heat has is making everyone anxious and irritable.
18: 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If we take on too much, assuming that it's my responsibility, it can be overwhelming and create more anxiety.
16: That's Farm to Fork. I'm Daryl Anderson.
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20: 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Coming up next, the news with Mike Slater.
21: Thank you, Bill. It is Tuesday, June 23rd, 2026. Here's what's happening today in America. Judge blocks voter roll check. Iran buys soybeans. Two more arrested for UFC plot. And a World Cup record. That's all coming up. Then Bill's going to be here with your message of the day. But first, a federal judge appointed by President Joe Biden has blocked President Trump's administration from using an updated verification system known as the SAVE program to remove foreign nationals from state voter rolls. Foreign nationals, of course, not eligible to vote in America, so they shouldn't be on voter rolls. But the judge, Judge Sparkle Suknanen, issued an order to prevent this administration from using a streamlined version to combat voter fraud. A U.S. Citizenship and Immigration Services spokesperson said that the updated SAVE program was necessary to ensure that America's elections are reserved exclusively for American citizens. Part of the memorandum of understanding with Iran is unfreezing Iranian assets and restricted funds. Well, J.D. Vance made it clear that the money would only be unfrozen as Iran shows progress. And the vice president also said, quote, "We actually asked the Qataris to help us set up the mechanism so that we could ensure that the money goes where we want it to go. And they agreed to do that. We have a good relationship with them and a good operational oversight mechanism is in place." He said the money could be used, for instance, to buy American soybeans. He said this would be done in a way that would benefit the American farmer and also the people of Iran. We want both. Federal prosecutors arrested two new defendants in connection with the alleged plot to attack the White House's UFC event. Federal prosecutors arrested a man in Missouri, Jordan Rinker, and a man from Washington, William Lee Faulkner. Prosecutors say Rinker accepted $1,200 cash payment from a man in Nebraska, Abraham Alvarez, and provided him with a pump-action shotgun during an in-person meeting back in June. Prosecutors say that maybe they were abandoning the UFC attack, but instead were planning an attack at the World Cup in Kansas City. Speaking of World Cup, Lionel Messi set a World Cup record, his 17th and 18th goal in the game against Austria yesterday, 2 days before his 39th birthday. This is his 6th World Cup. 2 World Cups ago, people said it would be his last. America's next game, this Thursday, 10 o'clock at night, against Turkey, but that doesn't mean anything. The next meaningful game is Wednesday, July 1st at 8 p.m. Eastern. I'm Mike Slater. 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Bill O'Reilly has your message of the day. Next.
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1: This is Dakota Livesay chronicling another true story taken from the 1800s, a time known to all as the Old West. Over the next couple of days, we're going to take a look at the man who, on June 25, 1876, led the military's greatest defeat in the battle against the Indians.

0: blacksmith's son in Ohio, George Armstrong Custer got an appointment to West Point. He was often on the verge of getting expelled because of things like food fights in the cafeteria, but he finally did graduate 34th in a class of 34. Custer graduated during the Civil War. The military was looking for men who could take command, and Lieutenant Custer took command. Between July of 1862 and July of 1863, he rose from first lieutenant to, at the age of 23, brigadier general. Custer developed a reputation of knowing one word when he saw the enemy: charge. This trait was to eventually cause his downfall. Following the Civil War, with the downsizing of the military, Custer was dropped to the rank of captain. But with the help of President Johnson, he became a lieutenant colonel, although many people still called him general. He was also given command of the newly formed 7th Cavalry. In 1867, because of abusing his men and disobeying his superiors, Custer was brought up on charges. It seemed as if his career was done when General Sheridan called him back to the 7th. Looking for a great victory to get him back on track, in 1868, Custer attacked and defeated the village of Chief Black Kettle. Although Black Kettle's village was peaceful, a public relations campaign turned the battle into a great victory. In the attack against Black Kettle, Custer divided his force. This was another tactic that was to prove his downfall. The next time we're together, we'll take Custer into his final battle and the history books. You've just heard another story from Old West Radio. I'm Dakota Livesay.
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3: I'm Lexi Bates for KFRM. Joining me is Kyle Sherwood. He is the location manager of Talmadge, Kansas at MKC. Kyle, thank you for joining me today.
4: Yeah, no problem. Glad to be here.
3: Yeah, so can you tell me about the wheat quality? How has harvest been shaping up in your area?
4: Yeah, so, Lexi, not going to lie, the way that things were looking coming into wheat harvest with some of the rain and wind that we have had, just with those storms that blew through, we really weren't sure what sort of quality we were going to have. It was pretty dry earlier this spring too, so that didn't help. But, we've been surprised by some of the, yields that we've seen, and then also some of the wheat quality that we've seen as well. Like, our test weights have been a little bit higher than we originally expected, so we're happy about that. And the numbers aren't quite as high as what they've been in previous years, but we've been surprised by the good quality that we've seen come in. We're thankful for the rain, even if it's kind of slowing us down through wheat harvest, and it's going to help us with fall harvest, hopefully.
3: And as far as the yield goes, what can you tell me about how much you're seeing?
4: Well, it kind of varies. I'd say, on average, I think a lot of guys are seeing right around that 30 number. But there have been a few fields out there, just talking to guys, that have, been as high as 50s. Not quite as often, but there are some higher yielding fields out there. So.
3: And are you expecting to see that same trend throughout the end of harvest?
4: It'll be interesting. Like I said, we've had some some pretty consistent rain come through this part of the state here the last week or so, and it's looking like there's more rain in the forecast. So that may slow down guys a little bit out in the field. It also may have an effect on some of the wheat quality too. You know, it could lower test weights a little bit. And, you know, sometimes when you get later into the season, sometimes weeds can become a problem too in certain fields. So it'll be interesting. I think the rain will definitely have an effect on things if the forecast is right.
3: Great. Well, thanks so much for the update.
4: Yeah, no problem.
3: That's been Kyle Sherwood, the location manager of MKC of Talmadge, Kansas. I'm Lexi Bates for KFRM.
5: Are you responsible if one of your customers is tripped and injured by another customer? The court bumped into that question in the case of the confounded kids. I'm Curtis Howard with today's Point of Law. Henry Barman was a genial, good-natured, and just a little stubborn man. He had kept his combination soda fountain and novelty shop just as it was when his grandfather started it years before. He would not change, even though the city had grown up around him and he'd been offered big money from developers. He used to say, "There's no other place in all New Comptonville where you can buy a spool of thread, kerosene for your lamps, and chewing tobacco all under one roof." Henry knew most of his customers personally. He didn't even mind the kids, though they could be nuisances, and he'd say, "Now look here, you confounded kids, you keep the aisles clear and don't bother the customers. And if you got to read the comic books, don't mess them all up with chocolate. You hear?" But Henry couldn't always keep track of the kids. His customers would keep him busy, so he didn't notice when a couple of 8-year-olds were sitting on the floor reading comics. One sat with his feet extending into the aisle. That was when elderly Captain Jeff came in for a fresh plug of ancient sailor tobacco. He moved toward the counter, and that was when he stumbled and hit the floor with a frightening thud. He broke several bones that were a long time healing. And then he filed suit against Henry for his damages. His attorney said, "A storekeeper has a duty to protect his customers from harm. He must foresee possible dangers and remove any questionable conditions. Here, Henry failed to keep these boys from sitting on the floor, a clear hazard for people passing in the aisle. He should be held responsible for Captain Jeff's expenses and damages." Henry's attorney said, "It's true a storekeeper has a duty of ordinary care of customers, but that doesn't mean he must absolutely guarantee their safety. Here, the accident occurred in a way no one could reasonably foresee. Thus, Henry did not fail in any duty he might have, and he should not have to pay damages." What did the court decide about the confounded kids? Are you responsible if one of your customers is tripped and injured by another customer? Not in this case, a Kentucky court ruled. A storekeeper is not bound to anticipate most independent negligence by another customer. Here, Henry could not reasonably anticipate that the boys would be a danger. It would be different if he had left some real obstruction there, like a box or carton. But there is no legal duty for him to know everything every customer is doing every moment the store is open. He is not responsible for damages. It's a point of law.
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3: Now time for a look at the weather for this Tuesday, June 23rd. In Nebraska tonight, staying rather cloudy with a chance for showers and storms. And on Wednesday, partly sunny skies with highs in the mid-70s to around 80. In Oklahoma tonight, cloudy with scattered showers and storms. And on Wednesday, sunny breaks with showers and storms possible. Highs in the low to mid 80s. In Kansas tonight, mostly cloudy with showers and storms and lows in the upper 60s. And on Wednesday, partial sun with highs in the upper 70s to around 80 across the state. And that's been a look at the weather on KFRM.
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3: Now time for a market update on KFRM. July corn down 2.25 at 409.25. September down 2.75 at 417, and December down 4.5 at 473. July Kansas City wheat down 12 at 621.5. September down 12 at 628, and December down 12 at 642.25. July Chicago wheat down 8.75 at 588.75. September down 8.25 at 599.25, and December down 7.75 at 616.25. July soybeans down 0.25 at 1115.5, August up 0.75 at 1123.25, and September up 1 at 1127. July soybean meal up 1.60 at 301.40. August up 1 at 301.90, and September down 60 cents at 299.30. July soybean oil down 53 at 70.62. August down 33 at 69.23, and September down 26 at 68.20. In the livestock futures, June live cattle down 65 at 255.15. August down 1.15 at 246.20, and October down 82 at 240.17. August feeder cattle down 1.62 at 368.80. September down 1.12 at 367.70, and October down 62 at 365.40. July lean hogs down 35 at 94.30. August up 80 at 97.52, and October up 72 at 81.57. In the oil futures, West Texas crude down 97 cents at 72.89, gasoline down 4 cents at 2.93, and heating oil up 3 cents at 3.12. And that's been the market update on KFRM.
9: I'm Chad Wolf with your Northwest Kansas update on 550 KFRM. Happy Tuesday. A few rumbles of thunder and light shower activity moving across Northwest Kansas here this morning. Kind of a surprise. Didn't see that happening. Did see a little shower activity last night along that Kansas-Colorado state line. But again, this morning's activity moving across the area. Rainfall amounts on the lighter side at best, certainly under a half inch, probably just trace amounts in most locations. More chances of rain in Northwest Kansas moving forward, including later on tonight, tomorrow night, Thursday night. Chances of rain looking pretty likely in Northwest Kansas on already saturated grounds in Northwest Kansas. So flash flood watches and warnings, believe it or not, in effect for parts of Northwest Kansas here over the next several days. We'll have to see what happens. Folks in Northwest Kansas still cleaning up following Saturday night's storm across the area. Colby, of course, as reported yesterday, taking the brunt of that storm, with some reporting 90, maybe even wind gust up to 100 miles an hour. Cleanup's going to take quite a bit of time there, but power restored throughout the community. I think power pretty much back online for everybody in Northwest Kansas following that storm. But again, the cleanup's going to continue, and it might take several days. And quite honestly, some of the devastation from that storm's going to last a long time. Talking pretty destructive, especially rainfall in Northwest Kansas, washing out fences, washing out terraces, washing out just farm ground in general, a lot of crop damage because of that heavy rainfall. That's the kind of stuff that'll hang around for quite a while. But again, short-term cleanup continuing here today in Northwest Kansas. That shower activity I mentioned a second ago, pretty much going to squash any idea of wheat harvest 2026 resuming in Northwest Kansas here today. Honestly, probably not even an option for most in Northwest Kansas, but maybe a few locations farther out west where they didn't see as much rain here the last few days. Maybe they could have ran this afternoon, but again, that activity this morning, that shower activity, probably going to delay that. Nonetheless, KFRM Harvest Tour making its rounds, catching up to things around the state, including in Northwest Kansas. We'll be talking to them today. First time I've done a harvest update in my muck boots, fixing a water gap in standing water at harvest time, but things changed in a big hurry in Northwest Kansas in a matter of about 3 hours there on Saturday night. Talk to you tomorrow for your KFRM News, the voice of the Plains. I'm Chad Wolf.
10: And now it's time to go back to the times when the Plains cattle industry was young. Cow Tales and Cattle Trails with the cowboy, Jim Gray.
11: In a cow hunt, you're probably bringing everything in that you can gather up. And so within that herd, you're going to have cows with calves, you're going to have yearlings, and you're all the way up to big 4 and 5 year old steers in the early days. What had happened was, you would have had quite a few bulls in amongst the cattle also that needed to be worked, but from year to year, as these cow hunts were performed, you brought the what cattle you brought in that had calves with them, you worked those calves, and so yes, you would have steers that then grew to massive size sometimes, and pretty wily animals that maybe got away from you year after year until you finally we were able to capture them. But you had all classes of animals, and you had a market in the north. At least as the markets developed, you did have a market for all classes of animals. In those early years, they would have been more of the butcher weight cattle, but as it matured as an industry, then there was a demand for cows to fill ranches in the north, and there was demand for young cattle, yearling cattle, to grow on northern grass, so that you had a lot of different ways to market the cattle that you were getting from the hunts. So.
10: That was Jim Gray, Executive Director of the National Drovers Hall of Fame in Ellsworth, Kansas, and author of Desperate Seed, Ellsworth, Kansas in the Violent Frontier.
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13: Kansas Farm Bureau President Glenn Brunko says he's honored to lead the organization, but he's quick to note his position isn't what matters. It's members' voices.
14: What I am most proud of at Kansas Farm Bureau is our grassroots nature, where we have a Farm Bureau in every county. 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
13: Brunko's a farmer and stockman who raises sheep, cattle, corn, soybeans, and hay in Pottawatomie County. He believes there are challenges facing agriculture and overcoming overcoming those will make the industry stronger in the long run.
14: I think we have a very bright future. Times are tough now, but out of every tough time comes opportunity and comes a better time. And so I'm just thrilled to be here and look forward to meeting everyone.
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21: News this hour at Town Hall. I'm Bob Agnew in Washington. A sell-off in big tech companies spreading from Asia right back to the U.S. today, and that's pulling stock values lower on Wall Street as well. For the most part, the growing likelihood of interest rate hikes coming later this year, that's not doing much for investor enthusiasm. It's helped to deflate what had been a massive run-up in AI-related stocks in recent days, as traders worry that the higher rates could hamper economic growth. Now, right now, it is a mixed bag. The Dow back into positive territory. It's up 25 points. A UN agency says a plan is underway to evacuate 11,000 stranded seafarers through the Strait of Hormuz. They're part of the backlog ever since the war with Iran began. Meanwhile, Iran's foreign ministry says no visit has been scheduled for UN inspectors to visit Iran's bombed-out nuclear sites.
22: The sites in question are those earlier bombed by the U.S. at a news conference in Tehran. Baghaei's remarks appear to cut against those made by U.S. Vice President J.D. Vance, who said negotiations in Switzerland won an agreement for the IAEA to visit Iranian sites. The IAEA has been in and out of Iran since Israel's 12-day war against Iran in 2025, but has not been granted access to the bombed enrichment sites targeted by America in that war. I'm Charles Deletesma.
21: The Pentagon telling senators it needs roughly $80 billion to help cover the war in Iran.
23: The White House Office of Management and Budget has yet to make a formal request to Congress, but Defense Secretary Pete Hegseth has been making the rounds on Capitol Hill. A top deputy defense secretary told senators about the Iran funding request last week. Some lawmakers are skeptical of the deal President Donald Trump struck with Iran to end the war and wary of the next steps. The White House has requested a remarkable $1.5 trillion for the Pentagon, a nearly 50% increase over the current fiscal year's funding levels. Bernie Bennett, Washington.
21: More on these stories at townhall.com.
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2: I'm meteorologist Michael Caro on the Kansas Agriculture Network. As one upper-level trough of low pressure continues to work east and southeastward across the state of Kansas for this afternoon, a chance for at least some widely scattered showers and storms. And as that active northwest flow aloft continues over the next few days, we'll keep that chance for showers and storms going through much of the state even into the day on Wednesday. And even into the day on Thursday, more scattered showers and storms expected across the region. An overall drier forecast than looking at to Friday and into your upcoming weekend then, as an upper-level ridge of high pressure largely shuts off those precipitation chances as we get closer to your upcoming weekend, with temperatures looking to trend hotter into the upcoming weekend as well. For northwest Kansas, for this afternoon, partly to mostly cloudy with a chance for scattered showers and storms, we'll have high temperatures into the lower 80s. Winds out of the southeast at 10 to 15. For north central Kansas, for this afternoon, mostly cloudy with a chance for scattered showers and storms, high temperatures into the upper 70s. Southeast winds at 10 to 15. For northeastern Kansas, partly cloudy skies, just a slight chance for a hit-or-miss type shower or storm, high temperatures in the upper 70s to around 80. Winds out of the southeast at 5 to 10. For southeastern Kansas for this afternoon, increasing cloud cover, a slight chance for a shower or storm, high temperatures working up into the lower part of the 80s, with southeast winds at 5 to 10. For south central Kansas for this afternoon, scattered showers and storms with high temperatures in the upper 70s to lower 80s. Southeast winds 5 to 10 miles per hour. And for southwestern Kansas, that chance for some scattered storms, highs ranging from the low 80s for Dodge City, low 90s for Liberal. This is the Kansas Ag Network.
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5: 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It is a Tuesday look into sports. We start with a look at Fort Hays State University Athletics, who yesterday announced they are pausing their golf programs. Both the men's and women's golf programs are paused at Fort Hays State University. The decision follows a comprehensive evaluation of Tiger Athletics' portfolio and resource allocation aimed at preserving the long-term financial stability and competitive strength of the athletic department. The athletics director, Lisa Goddard-McGurk, said pausing the golf programs, an incredibly difficult decision. The rapidly evolving landscape of college athletics presents financial challenges that require immediate, proactive management. These challenges are not unique to Fort Hays State, but they require that we look critically at our resources. They are going to honor the golf scholarships, existing golf scholarships for the upcoming 26-27 academic year. Of course, earlier this year, the Wichita State Shockers announced the cancellation of their men's and women's golf program as well. The NBA draft is taking place tonight. The 2026 draft will be in Brooklyn. The Washington Wizards have the first overall pick. A lot of eyes will be checking in to see who they will be taking.
3: BYU's A.J. DeBonce is still the favorite to be taken number one. Darren Peterson out of the Kansas Jayhawks program, of course, is also in that conversation. Utah Jazz will be on the clock at number two. The top five picks followed by the Memphis Grizzlies, Chicago Bulls, and the L.A. Clippers. Of course, a lot of the draft plans may have been put into a bit of disarray, or at least a lot of changes, after Giannis Antetokounmpo was traded from the Milwaukee Bucks to the Miami Heat. Heat and Celtics were both bidding in a war for Antetokounmpo, but it is the Heat who gets him. Of course, several players, including the number 13 overall pick in tonight's draft, goes to Milwaukee. And the Kansas City Royals have now won four of their last five games, including a 2-1 win last night over the Tampa Bay Rays. Now, Tampa Bay owns the best home record in the Bigs this year, but the Royals have had a good run against Tampa Bay in their home park. Well, it's been an incredibly tough start for the Kansas City Royals. They are 8-3 in their last stretch of series, and they'll try to get another win tonight and make it five out of their last six when they visit Tampa Bay at 6:40. Look at sports on a Tuesday for 550 AM radio. I'm Rocky Downing.
6: This is Kim Fritzmeyer with your Central Kansas report on KFRM. Two teams from K-State Salina will join 46 others for the 49th Air Race Classic, which begins today in St. Louis. This annual Air Race Classic competition brings together female pilots from across the country to race approximately 2,400 miles through 14 states. It concludes on Friday. Representing K-State Salina on the High Plains team are students Alicia Jackson and Bailey Pierce. Flying with the Little Apple Aviators team are Lydia Maynard and club advisor Sydney Oyer. Teams consist of at least two female pilots flying piston-powered airplanes in visual flight conditions during daylight hours. To qualify for the race, pilots and co-pilots must have at least a private pilot certificate and a minimum of 100 hours as a pilot in command. Teams may include additional female team members who also must hold at least a student pilot certificate. The Air Race Classic isn't just about speed, it's about strategy and teamwork. A handicap speed system is in place, ensuring every team has an equal shot at victory regardless of their aircraft speed. Teams strategize to play the elements, holding out for better weather or seeking more favorable winds to beat their handicap. It's a true test of skill and ingenuity as pilots navigate the country. Pilots range in age from 17 to 90-plus years old. They come from a wide range of backgrounds, including students, teachers, doctors, airline pilots, business owners, professionals, and air traffic controllers. The Kinopolis Drive-In Theater is getting state funding to help offset costs of a new state-of-the-art digital projection system. The Kansas Department of Commerce has awarded the drive-in a $65,000 grant. The Kinopolis Drive-In Theater opened in 1952 and is a single-screen drive-in located on the northwest side of Kinopolis. The theater features a 60-foot outdoor screen and accommodates up to 160 vehicles, offering a classic 1950s era movie experience. Last fall, owners Jessica and Tyson Moyer learned that the digital projector was beyond repair, with replacement costs exceeding $100,000. They began community fundraising efforts, but now they've gotten an additional boost with the grant funding provided by the Department of Commerce, which they used to purchase a new 4K laser projector. Additionally, the Moyers upgraded the movie screen and projection room. Only 275 drive-in theaters or so remain in operation across the U.S. The community drive-in offers first-run movies, concessions, and FM radio audio broadcast directly to vehicles. The Kansas Department of Commerce will host a To the Stars movie night on Thursday, July 9th. Doors will open at 7 p.m. with the movie Superman beginning at 8:45. Barton County's Facade Improvement Grant Program has entered its fourth phase, with all four major cities in the county eligible to participate. Claflin, Ellenwood, Hoisington, and Great Bend are all included in this round, creating a countywide opportunity to continue improving storefronts, commercial corridors, and community appearance. Round four includes $120,000 in investment from Barton County, with participating cities having the opportunity to contribute matching funds. In total, the program could support up to $240,000 in improvements and assist as many as 12 businesses across the county.
7: During this round, Claflin, Ellenwood, and Hoisington may each support up to two projects, while Great Bend may support up to six. Each city's program and eligible areas may look slightly different, allowing local communities to help shape the program in a way that best suits their own downtowns, corridors, and business districts. Applications are now being accepted.

0: 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Agriculture Today features K-State agricultural specialists and other experts examining agricultural issues facing Kansas and the nation. 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
2: Hello, good day everyone. This is Lonnie Pates with USDA's Market News Service in St. Joseph, Missouri, with your noon livestock and grain market report for this Tuesday. Direct feedlot trading occurred late on Friday last week. That's the latest established market. In Kansas, the trading was mostly 260 on a live weight basis. In Texas, Oklahoma, New Mexico, live trading was at 258 to 260. In Nebraska, trading was at mostly 260 on a live weight basis and mostly at 408 on a dress weight basis. On the formula purchases for the day, head count reported at 34,000 head, average carcass weight of 933, and weighted average net price of 408.92. Now let's have a look at the cutout. The noon report shows the choice cutout at 400.26. That's up $4.20 for the day. Select at 382.77. That's up $7.18 for the day. That puts the choice select spread at $17.49. There were 59 loads traded as of the noon report, 32 of those being choice, 7 select, and 20 loads of trimmings and grindings. On the cutter cow cutout, that value at 358.07 on the noon report, that's up $1.24 from yesterday's close. On the boneless processing beef, there were 11 loads traded nationally so far today. On the National Daily Pork Report, the morning movement totaled 186 loads. Carcass price was valued at $95.54, which is down 54 cents from yesterday's close. On the National Daily Direct Hog Report, there were about 2,300 head of negotiated sales. Base price range from $94 to $98, and a daily weighted average hog carcass price so far of $97.47, and a five-day rolling average dress price of $97.09. Now let's go ahead and have a look at the mid-session at the Chicago Mercantile Exchange. We'll start with the live cattle. The June contract down 17 cents at 255.65. The August down 35 cents at 247 even. The October down 5 cents at 240.95. Moving on to the feeder cattle. The August contract down 67 cents at 369.75. The September down 35 cents at 368.47, and the October up 15 cents at 366.17. Moving on to the lean hog contracts, the July is down 30 cents at 94.35, the August up 95 cents at 87.67, and the October up 72 cents at 81.57. Moving on to the grain complex, the corn contract on the July down 2 cents at 409.5. September down 2.25 at 417.5. And new crop December also down 2.25 at 437.25. Moving on to the soybeans. The July contract up 2.25 at 1118. The September up 3.5 at 1129.5. And the new crop November contract up 2.25 at 11.43¾. Moving on to the hard red winter wheat, we've got the July contract down 10.25 at 6.23¼. September also down 10.25 at 6.29¾. And the December

0: December, down 10 and a quarter also at 6:44. And that's been a look at your midday markets. This has been Lonnie Pates with USDA's Market News Service in St. Joseph, Missouri. Have a great day, everyone.
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3: Now time for a market update on KFRM. I'm here with Tom Leffler with Leffler Commodities out of Augusta, Kansas. How are you, Tom?
4: Well, we're having a nice day down here. It's nice and cool, but there isn't much sunshine out there. But it also sounds like we got rain ahead of us from a lot of different parts of Kansas the next 2 or 3 days. Now, as far as backing up to yesterday, we saw our crop progress numbers come out. There wasn't nothing in there that surprised anybody. So it didn't really have an effect on the market. I think the biggest effect it had was there wasn't nothing that was saying our crop's in trouble. The U.S. corn good exit rating came in at 68%, same as it was last week, and only 2 points lower than what it was a year ago. And when you look, we saw a big increase in Indiana. They went up 9 points. Kansas went up 1 point. We're looking at Kansas sitting at 64% good to excellent. Now, when you look over at the soybeans, they came in at 66%, also equal to last week, also equal to what it was a year ago this time. Once again, Indiana had a big increase, once again, by 9 points up to 71%. Here in Kansas, we dropped by 2 points down to 65%. Now, the next thing was the winter wheat harvest. It is 40% complete nationwide, and in Kansas, we're 58% complete, which is well ahead of the five-year average, which is only 26%. Now, in Oklahoma, they're 95% done. Their five-year average is 61%. Texas, 77% done. Their five-year average is 68%. I might also add, I said we're 40% done nationwide. The five-year average nationwide is 24%. So the wheat harvest is moving along faster than normal. Crop conditions on corn and soybeans overall are good. So it didn't really give any reason for the markets to go up today, and we're definitely seeing the wheat on the downside. Corn's also been negative. Soybeans has been playing on both sides of unchanged. Now, we also saw this morning the USDA announce a flash sale of our U.S. corn, 100,000 metric tons, to Mexico. Now, when you get past that, there's no other major news really floating around out there. One other thing we're bringing up, it's outdated now because we didn't get it Friday due to the holiday, and that is the commitment of traders report, which as of today's close will be exactly 1 week old. But it's interesting to note that we saw, as of last Tuesday, we saw the corn increase their net short position for managed money by 41,000 contracts, putting about over 46,000. That is a four-month high for the managed money net short position in the corn. They also sold about 38,000 contracts of soybeans, pulling down their net long position to just shy of 53,000. That's a four-month low there. Now, we also saw in Chicago wheat, they bought back some of their net short positions, but they're still net short 69,500 contracts. In Kansas City, we actually flipped from being net short to being net positive for the managed money by 7,600 contracts. But I got a feeling the selling we've seen lately has probably put managed money back on the short side of the ledger there. Other than that, we're looking today at our July Kansas City wheat. It's traded mixed. It has seen a five-session low, while Chicago wheat's traded mixed and seen a four-session low. Interesting enough, in July, Kansas City wheat, we are back underneath the 100-day moving average. The last time that we closed underneath the 100-day moving average was 11 sessions ago. Also interesting, the previous nine sessions before today, we had a point at some time every one of those days. We traded above $6.40 in July, Kansas City. And last Thursday, we had a high of 657 and a quarter before we came off of that. So our wheat market did find some upside, but we never could hold it. And it looks like now we're going to see some more selling. Keep in mind, Friday is expiration of July grain and soy options out there. So if you are in those, be careful that they don't get exercised against you if they have value. If they don't have value, they will just expire worthless. Now, over in our corn market, we've traded mixed there. We have seen both July and December come within 0.75 cents today of their contract low that was made last week. In the soybeans, they've traded mixed. We've actually seen more positive than negative. We saw a 4-session low in July, a 2-session low in November, but they're both trading on the positive side by 2 or 3 cents right now. Our December soybean meal, it's had quite a trading range today. We went down and made a new contract low, and we've also seen a 2-session high. December bean oils traded mixed and saw a 3-session high today. One other comment to make about soybeans is we saw today Ag Rule is projecting the new soybean crop to be planted later down the road here in Brazil to be a record, a little bit over 49 million hectares. That's a 0.9% increase from last year. They've had 20 straight years of annual increases in the acreage of soybeans down there in Brazil, and I believe this increase is the smallest versus the previous year. The only other news out there is, we had a little talk about this yesterday, once again they're talking about that Iran may buy some of our U.S. ag products using money that's been frozen by the U.S. And the last time they had a sizable purchase of any U.S. ag products was in 2018, and that was some soybeans they bought from the U.S. Now, at the moment, we are looking at July Kansas City wheat, 12 cents lower, trading at 621.5. September is down 11.75 at 628.25. July Chicago wheat's 8 cents lower at 589.5. September down 8 cents at 599.5. And September Minneapolis is 21.75 lower at 616.75. In the corn market, July is down 0.5 cents at 411. December's down 0.25 cents at 438.25. Both those contracts 3 to 4 cents off their low of the session. July soybeans, 1.75 cents higher at 1117.5. November, 1.25 cents higher at 1142.75. December soybean meal, $1.30 lower at 302.10. And the December bean oil, 30 points lower at 66.60. The July cotton is down 253 points at 72.68. And December cotton down 97 at 78.44. Our cattle market saw a little bit of mixed trade today, but we've seen very little of that positive trade hold as we've been trading negative the majority of the session, doing a lot of bouncing around from the lows, trying to get off the lows. A little while ago, we made new lows. We've seen August live cattle with a 4-session low, October with a 2-session low. August feeder cattle have seen a 2-session low, while October feeders have just barely managed to keep an inside trading session today. Now, we don't really have any fresh news to go along with what we saw in the cattle complex today, but keep in mind the upside we saw yesterday as we gapped higher right off the opening and held strong throughout the day with triple-digit gains, especially in those feeder cattle. So we was due for a little bit of technical pullback, a little profit-taking taking place in the market. Now, we wasn't able to report this yesterday because USDA was very, very late. They usually come out somewhere between 11 and 12 o'clock with previous week's cash cattle trade. It didn't show up till 4:30 yesterday afternoon. We had a much better than expected movement of cattle in the five area feed yards, almost 52,500 head, and nationally it was 64,500 head. We saw Kansas with 9,441 head with a weighted average price of $259.47. That is $3.70 higher than what it was the previous week. Other than that, it was interesting to note also when you look at the national cash cattle trade, that out of that 64,562 head, 88% of them was sold last week to be delivered within the next 1 to 14 days, and we was hearing of those cattle being delivered yesterday and today, so there might have been a lot more of them in the first few days than in those 2 week period. Other than that, in the cattle market, we have boxed beef at mid-morning, $4.20 higher on choice, $7.18 higher on selects, on a total movement of 59 loads. Also, if you go back and look at the commitment of traders report, we saw live cattle long net positions by managed money increase over 15,000 contracts. In feeder cattle, one of the biggest increases they've seen in their net longs by 2,200 contracts. Right now, we have June live cattle, 72 cents lower, 255.10. Now, keep in mind, June cattle do go off the board at noon next Tuesday, the 30th. August live cattle, $1.32 lower, $2.46.02. October, $1.02 lower, $2.39.97. And December down 90 cents at $2.39.32. August feeder cattle, $2 and a nickel lower, $3.68.37. September down $1.40 at $3.67.42. October down $1.10 at $3.64.92. November down $1 at $3.61.90. Over in the lean hogs, July is the only one that's having trouble staying positive today. We're down 35 cents at 94.30. August is up 72 cents at 97.45, and October up 55 cents at 81.40. August has seen a 10-session high today, and October a 6-session high. We're looking over at the stock market. It's holding up 118 points at 51,831. We have seen mixed trade in the Dow, but it did have earlier a 6-session low. We also saw the same thing in Dow futures, a 6-session low, but right now we're up 107 points, 52,226. The September S&P is holding down on a 7-session low today. We've bounced a little bit. We're down 73 points at 74.69. September NASDAQ is down 808 points at 29,846. And surprisingly, our dollar index has made a new contract high for the September contract. And also, when you look at it on a weekly chart, it's the highest we've been since mid-May of last year. Right now, we're up 39 cents at $100.18. Energy markets, we continue to see them struggle. We're seeing more downside than we do upside. We did see August crude make a new low for the current move, the lowest since March 10th. Right now we're down 61 cents in the crude at $73.25. August heating oil is holding 4¾ cents higher at $3.10¼. August RBOB is 2¼ cents lower at $2.85¾. And August natural gas, 9 cents lower at $3.19. Metal markets, they're struggling today. August gold, $56 lower at $4,147. And July silver down $3.55 at $62.03. Well, for commodity trading, ag marketing, or managed trading programs, contact Leffler Commodities on the phone or on the web by using 866-GO-TO-TOM. I now return you to Lexi at the KFRM studios.
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0: Now time for the Ag News for this Tuesday, June 23rd. The U.S. dairy herd has grown to its largest size in 3 decades, but the supply of replacement heifers is at its lowest level since 1978. That's according to a new report from CoBank. It says dairy producers are increasingly breeding cows to produce beef on dairy calves rather than future milk cows, taking advantage of record high cattle prices and strong beef demand. As a result, replacement heifer supplies are expected to tighten further in 2026 before beginning a recovery in 2027. Heifer prices have surged above $3,000 per head, prompting many dairies to keep older cows in production longer than usual. Corey Geiger, CoBank's lead dairy economist, said, "On most dairy farms, net margins are currently being driven by the beef check, not the milk check. That shift is reshaping the U.S. dairy herd, most notably through the decline in replacement heifers." Earlier this month, USDA was directing the Forest Service to expand grazing opportunities on federal lands. Agriculture Secretary Brooke Rollins said this move was part of the administration's effort to strengthen the nation's ranching industry. Livestock organizations applauded the announcement, while some environmental groups expressed disappointment. Chelsea Haney, Executive Vice President of the Washington Cattlemen's Association, says it's key to remember that ranchers and producers are the original conservationists.
1: The cattle preserve and protect landscape in ways that humans can't. You know, they will go graze and eat brush and other bushes that other animals won't, which removes fire danger. Their hooves aerate the soil. You know, their manure gives back to fertilization. I mean, the list goes on and on and on about all the benefits that a cow gives to the landscape.
0: Haney added that many of these federal areas that ranchers are looking at for grazing are very prone to wildfires.
1: If the cow can graze that stubble down, if we do get fire, it's not going to be as devastating. And so the benefits to having a cow graze public lands are so beneficial. And that's something that we really do work to educate people, because people don't understand that.
0: Once again, Chelsea Haney, Executive Vice President of the Washington Cattlemen's Association. An exceptionally strong El Niño, expected to peak later this year, could set the stage for drought conditions across the plains lasting well into the end of the decade, according to AccuWeather. Climate experts say there is a 70% chance the event reaches super El Niño status. While El Niño often brings increased rainfall to the southern United States, history shows that major events can be followed by several years of drier than normal weather across the plains. A chief long-range forecaster said, after El Niño ends, the following 2 to 3 years can end up being significantly drier in parts of the plains from Texas into the Dakotas. The stronger the upcoming El Niño conditions get, the longer it takes for weather patterns to return to their historical average. Drought conditions are already worsening. Nebraska, Wyoming, Colorado, and Oklahoma have all seen sharp increases in areas classified as extreme drought compared to a year ago. The fertilizer industry is welcoming the reopening of the Strait of Hormuz following a new agreement between the United States and Iran, calling it a positive development for farmers and global agricultural supply chains. The Fertilizer Institute says the waterway is a critical route for fertilizer and energy shipments. Roughly 40% of the world's urea fertilizer and about half of the global sulfur supplies move through the strait each year. Corey Rosenbusch, president and CEO of the Fertilizer Institute, said, "Farmers in the U.S. and around the world need this vital shipping lane open and operational." Despite the reopening, industry leaders warn supply chains won't return to normal overnight. Tankers carrying oil are expected to receive priority, and damage assessments continue at production facilities throughout the region. TFI economist Veronica Nye said fertilizer markets may take months to fully recover from the disruption. The National Cattlemen's Beef Association is pushing on several fronts to make livestock hauling easier for the industry, and CBA's Director of Government Affairs, Zoe Wallace, talked about efforts to address the House of Service limitations tied to electronic logging devices.
2: Currently, a livestock hauler can work for 14 hours, they can drive for 11 of those 14, and then they need to take a 12-hour rest period. This creates a lot of issues for the haulers involved. It adds stress to the cattle, increasing risk of disease and illness, but also it puts a safety risk on the driver if they're having to constantly load and unload those cattle.
0: Truck weight limits have not been updated since the 1980s, and Wallace says that NCBA is actively working on a policy to increase those limits for livestock haulers so that it makes hauling animals more efficient.
2: We could haul more cattle with less trucks. This benefits everyone. It addresses a shortage of truck drivers. You're going to have less trucks on the road. But it's one of those things we're trying to get states to on board for this pilot program. Essentially, what we're pushing for is an optional opt-in pilot program where we would increase truck weights from 80,000 to 91,000 pounds if they add a sixth axle.
0: Again, that was NCBA's Director of Government Affairs, Zoe Wallace. And that's been the Ag News for this Tuesday, June 23rd. I'm Lexi Bates reporting for KFRM, 550 AM, the Voice of the Plains.
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0: Now time for the regional weather summary on KFRM. This week, shower and storm chances continue for much of the region. Throughout this week, temperatures remain in the 70s to 80s range for most. During the weekend, there will be less opportunity for showers and storms, and temperatures will also climb into the 90s to around 100 for much of the region as well. And that's been the regional weather summary on KFRM.
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6: It's time now for the CanEquip Case IH 2026 Wheat Harvest Tour Report, sponsored in part by Kansas Wheat, Kaufman Seeds Incorporated, Purple Wave Auction, and KFRM. This is Steve Knopfsinger with KFRM on the 2026 Wheat Harvest Tour, and I'm here in Salina, Kansas at Schuyler with Mason Eilert. He's a originator there, or here. Mason, it's good to be here with you. I wondered if you could tell our listening audience about what the wheat season's been like in this area and, of course, the weather and how things have progressed as far as harvest.
7: Yeah, so we had wheat that probably there about the 1st of June was ready to go, but we just couldn't get the weather to quite straighten out until about the 8th or so. We had a good little 4 or 5 day stretch there up to about the 14th that got us probably over about halfway of our expected handle. And then it's just kind of been rain showers after rain showers here, so guys are fighting mud, trying to get the wheat out, trying to get any sort of crop back in the ground, and of course they got to spray, so there's always 3 or 4 jobs to be done at once.
6: Any drier, quote-unquote drier areas around here?
7: I would say that the southwest area around Salina, kind of around the Lindsberg area, would be more of the drier area. You go across 135 towards Roxbury and Gypsum, it's a little bit more wet, but not nearly as bad as kind of the area around Solomon and Abilene. They've just been collecting all the rain from everybody else, and they haven't really been able to hit their stride as far as the harvest goes. So that's mostly where the last little bit of this harvest to come in from will be coming from. But your guess is as good as mine as to when we can get back in the field and get something done.
6: Well, thanks, Mason.
7: No problem. Thanks for having me.
6: That was Mason Eilert. He is an originator for Schooler based here in Salina, Kansas. This is Steve Knopfinger reporting for KFRM on the 2026 Wheat Harvest Tour.
8: It's Trish Swoboda with KFRM, and it's time to take a look at your Kansas News Today and your afternoon Kansas Journal entry. Kansas GOP candidates for governor continue to talk about taxes. Every candidate in the race says property tax relief is a necessity, but each person has a different vision. Businessman Philip Sarnucki says he would consider scrapping property taxes altogether and instead increase sales taxes.
9: I'm guessing 80-90% of the people are like, yes, I would rather do that. And so I think that's a really interesting option to take a look at that.
8: Senate President Ty Masterson wants to keep property taxes in place, but limit them. He touted his property tax plan, which would cap yearly property valuation increases at 3%. Charlotte O'Hara wants to broaden the tax base by stopping corporate tax breaks altogether. While Secretary of State Scott Schwab plans to cut the property tax rate on the state's 20 mills. Many Kansas library programs could be cut or reduced under the proposed federal budget. The Trump administration has suggested shutting down the Institute of Museum and Library Services. Kansas libraries receive $2.1 million from the Institute each year. This helps fund summer reading programs, online resources, and talking books for the visually impaired. Paul Hawkins is the director of the South Central Kansas Library System. He says these services keep Kansans informed and connected.
10: Librarians believe that reading and free access to good information are the foundations of our democratic society. Continued funding for the Institute of Museum and Library Services makes that possible.
8: Congress has restored the Institute's funding in past budgets. Hawkins says the best way for the public to help is by contacting their elected officials in Congress. June 27th is National HIV Testing Day, and health experts and advocates are urging Americans to know their HIV status, emphasizing that HIV remains a significant public health issue despite advances in treatment and prevention. Helen Everett, specialty pharmacist, said misconceptions about HIV remain common. She noted that many people wrongly believe the virus is no longer a serious issue or only affects certain groups. In reality, new infections continue to occur, particularly among younger people and underserved communities.
11: It's still a public health issue. We are still seeing new diagnoses in younger people and underrepresented communities. So we want to let people know to get tested, because it's not just in one specific group or of people. Anybody can get HIV.
8: Christopher Hooper, who was diagnosed with HIV in 1992, described how dramatically the landscape has changed over the past three decades.
12: The atmosphere was completely different than it is today. And for me, because of the stigma that was going on in society at that time, I completely compartmentalized it, and I didn't talk about it for 30 years. And so that went on for quite a while, until really the moment of change in that was when the CDC declared U equals U, which is undetectable equals untransmittable, which means if you do your blood work regularly, you take your medication regularly, and keep your viral load down, you will not transmit the disease to others.
8: Christopher said his treatment consists of taking a single pill each day, allowing him to maintain his health with minimal disruption to daily life. Experts say widespread testing, prevention, and access to treatment are essential steps toward reducing new infections and helping people live healthy lives with HIV. Health officials in the U.S. Army Corps of Engineers Kansas City District are responding to a toxic blue-green algae bloom at Panoma Lake in Osage County, prompting a public health advisory and beach closures. Michigan Valley Park Swim Beach has been closed until further notice after laboratory tests confirmed elevated microcystin levels, a harmful algal toxin, above state recreational safety limits. Additional testing detected dangerous concentrations in other areas of the lake, including Pomona State Park, which is managed by the Kansas Department of Wildlife and Parks. As a result, all beaches at the lake are now under warning status from the Kansas Department of Health and Environment. Warning signs have been posted and officials are continuing monitoring efforts as conditions can change rapidly. Visitors are advised to avoid water with scum, discoloration, or a paint-like appearance. While boating, fishing, showers, and drinking water remain allowed, direct contact with affected water is discouraged. Pet owners are urged to be especially cautious, as dogs are highly vulnerable to algae toxins, which can cause severe illness or death if ingested. Monitoring and public updates will continue. And that's your news out of Kansas in today's afternoon Kansas Journal entry. For more news from the KFRM listening area, visit KFRM.com. For your KFRM news, the voice of the Plains, I'm Trish Swoboda.
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0: Now time for a market update on KFRM. July corn down 1 at 410.5. September down 1.5 at 418.25, and December down 1.75 at 437.75. July Kansas City wheat down 13.5 at 620. September down 12.75 at 627.25, and December down 13 at 641.25. July Chicago wheat down 9.25 at 588.25. September down 8.75 at 598.75, and December down 8.5 at 615.5. July soybeans up 1.5 at 1117.25. August up 1.75 at 1124.5, and September up 1.75 at 1127.75. July soybean meal up 2.70 at 302.50. August up 190 at 301.80, and September down 10 cents at 301. July soybean oil down 48 at 70.67. August down 37 at 69.19, and September down 34 at 68.12. In the livestock futures, June live cattle down 75 at 255.07. August down 142 at 245.92, and October down 120 at 239.90. August feeder cattle down 217 at 368.22. September down 177 at 367.07, and October down 125 at 364.77. July lean hogs down 27 at 94.32. August up 45 at 97.17, and October up 30 at 81.15. In the oil futures, West Texas crude down 79 cents at 73.07, gasoline down 3 cents at 2.95, and heating oil down up 3 cents at 3.13. And that's been the market update on KFRM.
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0: Well, hi once again, everyone. John Evie with this Southwest Kansas update. Folks, more thunderstorms Sunday night and bringing more moisture to quite a few areas in the coverage area of the Weather Service out of Dodge. And from their Kokoros and National Weather Service precip report, 7.5 southeast of Ashland, 260, 12 north of Scott City, inch 79, 4.5 northwest of Mineola, 162, 15.5 southeast of Wilmore, 151, 1 northwest west of Lake City, 135, 12.5 south of Dodge, 134, 3 northeast of Meade, an inch 33, 3.5 south of Coates, 130, 3.5 northeast of Meade, our Medicine Lodge, I should say, 118, 1.5 southwest of Coolidge, 107, 4 northwest of Englewood, 104, 12 northwest of Calvesta, inch 2, 3.5 north of Kendall and also Dighton, each with 1 inch precip. 7 southwest of Syracuse, 94 hundredths. 1.5 miles southeast of Liberal, 89 hundredths precip. 11 northwest of Lakin, 86. 2 northeast of Kingsdown, 81 hundredths. 15.5 southeast of Meade, 78 hundredths. And 6.5 northeast of Syracuse and 10 south of Garden City, each with 77 hundredths precip. 7.5 southeast of Ensign, 3/4 of an inch. Also 14 southwest of Kendall, 3/4 of an inch. And 5.5 southwest of Kingsdown, along with 5.5 south of Dodge, each with 70 hundredths. 1 northeast of Kiowa, 66 hundredths. 4.5 north of Montezuma, 63 hundredths. 8 southeast of Buckland. 7 southeast of Cimarron, each with 60 hundredths. Wright reporting 59 hundredths precip. 15.5 southwest of Syracuse, 58 hundredths. Manor with 55 hundredths. Also, 4 west of Cimarron, 53 hundredths. 1 southeast of Plymouth, 52 hundredths. 6.5 southeast of Satana, picking up 51 hundredths precip. 10 north of Kendall, 1/2 inch. 7.5 southwest of Ingalls, and 13 northeast of Ulysses, 43 hundredths. 13 north of Garden, 42 hundredths. 12.5 south of Mullenville, 36 hundredths precip. 2.5 northeast of Protection, and 2.5 northwest of Croft, reporting 31 hundredths. Now, National Weather Service out of Dodge in that forecast. Today's high around 82, but a 50% chance of showers and or thunderstorms this afternoon and also late tonight. And more chances of showers and or thunderstorms in the forecast at this time, Wednesday night through Thursday. They say Wednesday's high scheduled at about to be around 81 degrees. And also, too, the Kansas Golf Coaches Association announcing their 2026 boys all-class teams. The 6 individual grass green state champs earned all-state recognition in their respective classes. By the way, South Gray's Gavin Wall in 1A named to that first team. And these all-state honors are based off of season-long scoring averages for players who coaches are members of the association. Summer collegiate baseball on tap for tonight. Hope you get a chance to catch a game if you haven't. According to our schedule, the BJs to host rival Dodge City A's. Tomorrow, the Batcats in Great Bend hosting the Dodge City A's. That's a report from Southwest Kansas. This is John Avey with your update.
1: Protecting soybean yields this season. 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
2: It'll be a pretty high year of insect pressure in soybeans this year just because we're having so much late planted soybeans.
1: Stewart says farmers are looking for efficient one-pass products to control multiple pests, and Elevist can maximize return on investment.
2: It does hit the caterpillars like soybean podworms, green clover worms, soybean loopers. 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Kind of bringing both of those together in one product really makes sense and hits on those three components about being broad spectrum, good knockdown, and then also that residual performance.
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4: Now time for weather update on KFRM. In Nebraska tonight, staying rather cloudy with a chance for showers and storms. On Wednesday, partly sunny skies with highs in the mid-70s to around 80. On Wednesday night in Nebraska, cloudy with lows in the mid-50s to around 60. And on Thursday, more clouds and sun with highs in the mid-70s. In Oklahoma tonight, scattered showers and storms with lows in the mid-60s. On Wednesday, scattered showers and storms with highs in the mid-80s. On Wednesday night in Oklahoma, partly cloudy with lows in the
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4: In Kansas tonight, mostly cloudy with lows in the mid-60s. On Wednesday, partial sun with highs in the mid-70s to around 80. On Wednesday night in Kansas, mostly cloudy with lows in the mid-60s. And on Thursday, mainly cloudy with showers and storms continuing, highs in the upper 80s to low 70s across the state. And that's been a weather update on KFRM.
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9: Attitude is everything. I'm Mitch Anthony with today's Daily Dose. How important is it to pursue your dreams? All important if you ask those who've spent their lives with the regret of not having done so. A young man had ambitions of being a professional golfer. He excelled as an amateur in youth and college events. Upon graduation, he was told by his father that it was time to settle down and get on with real life and making money. Dad invited him to join the successful family business. His son said he wanted to join the mini tours to see how good he'd be at golf. His father, wanting to knock some sense into him, arranged for him to meet a wise and influential friend. This influential friend turned out to be the late Senator Hubert Humphrey. The senator asked what the problem was, and the young man explained the dilemma between golfing and entering the business world. Humphrey stood up and exclaimed, "That's an easy choice. Go golf. It's your dream. Follow it." The young man told Humphrey, "I don't think that's what my father wanted me to hear from you." Humphrey then called his father and told him, "So few people even have a dream. When you meet someone who does, encourage it. Even if they fail, they're better off for trying." This is Mitch Anthony reminding you once again that life is whatever you make it. 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
11: 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Actresses Frances McDormand and Selma Blair are sharing a birthday today. If you want to know the trends in gardening, ask a seed company. One significant trend that they've seen in recent years has been the increase in first-time growers. They're also noticing interest in more exotic varieties of tomatoes. While the familiar red beefsteak remains the most popular, there's new interest in exotic black tomato varieties. Native to Russia, the sweet burgundy-colored fruit is said to be sweetly tangy with a more earthy flavor than traditional red tomatoes. See what you think. Taste test a black tomato from a farmer's market this summer. That's the Old Farmer's Almanac Radio Report. You can always learn more about everything at almanac.com.
12: News this hour at Town Hall. I'm Bob Agnew in Washington. Defense Secretary Pete Hegseth has been making the rounds on Capitol Hill. He's telling senators the Pentagon needs roughly $80 billion, mostly to cover the cost of the war in Iran. Some lawmakers, though, are skeptical of the deal President Trump struck with Iran. For some, it's too lenient. They're also wary of next steps. The White House has requested a larger-than-usual overall $1.5 trillion for the Pentagon this fiscal year. That's about a 50% increase over the normal amount. It's primary day in four states today. Voters headed to the polls to elect candidates in Utah, Maryland, New York, and South Carolina, as Laura Winters reports.
13: In New York City, Socialist Mayor Zoran Mamdani endorsing three far-left candidates who are running against sitting Democrat members of Congress. In South Carolina, an interesting situation. There's a runoff race for two Republicans running for governor. President Trump actually endorsing both of them, Pam Yvette and Alan Wilson. The president writing on his Truth Social page, "I can't hurt one of them by only endorsing the other." He goes on to say, "It's a wealth of riches. With either, you can't go wrong."
12: That is Laura Winters reporting on Wall Street. A mixed bag. The Dow up by 105 points. NASDAQ struggling down 381. There's been a fatal shooting in California.
14: Law enforcement are investigating a shooting at a library in Northern California that left two people dead. Police say they responded to a 911 call on Monday evening where sounds of gunshots and people screaming could be heard. The shooting happened at the Chico branch of the Beauty County Library. The city's chief of police said once officers went inside the library, the suspect fled out from the back. From there, additional law enforcement was able to take the person into custody. Authorities did not release the suspect's name nor details on what prompted the shooting. I'm Haya Punjwani.
12: You'll find more of these stories at townhall.com.
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4: Now time for a market update on KFRM. July corn down 1 3/4 at 409 3/4. September down 2 at 417 3/4, and December down 2 1/4 at 437 1/4. July Kansas City wheat down 15 at 618 1/2. September down 14 3/4 at 625 1/4, and December down 14 1/2 at 639 1/2. July Chicago wheat down 11 at 586 1/2. September down 10 3/4 at 596 1/4, and December down 10 1/4 at 613 3/4. July soybeans up 1/2 at 1116 1/4. August up 1 1/4 at 1123 3/4, and September up 1/2 at 1126 1/2. July soybean meal up 3 at 302.80. August up 2 at 301.80. In September, down 10 cents at 299.80. July soybean oil down 50 at 70.65. August down 39 at 69.17. In September, down 30 at 68.16. In the livestock futures, June live cattle down 67 at 255.15. August down 135 at 246. And October down 125 at 239.75. August feeder cattle down 227 at 368.15. September down 185 at 366.97. And October down 142 at 364.60. July lean hogs down 42 at 94.22. August up 50 at 97.22. And October up 35 at 81.20. In the oil futures, West Texas crude down 77 cents at 73.09. Gasoline down 3 cents at 2.95. And heating oil up 7 cents at 3.16. And that's been the market update on KFRM.
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1: Father's Day may be behind us, but celebrating my dad isn't limited to a single day on the calendar. Hello, everyone. I'm Cindy Young with Brownfield, and this is My Two Cents. Dad's retired from farming now, yet he will always be a farmer. Growing up, I assumed every dad worked as hard as mine. It wasn't until I was older that I realized how special that example really was. Whether it was cattle, hogs, corn, soybeans, wheat, hay, or milo, there was always work to be done. Somehow, Dad was always there doing it. To this day, he remains the hardest working person I've ever known. Farming wasn't simply what he did, it was who he was. Long before sunrise and long after sunset, he worked because the job needed doing, not because anyone was watching. He showed his love for our family through sacrifice, consistency, and a presence we could depend on. He also loved the Lord, not with fanfare or attention, but through the quiet example of a life lived with faith, integrity, and compassion. Dad has faced floods, droughts, economic hardships, and difficult decisions, but always with steady determination. He still volunteers, helps neighbors, and believes that if you can help someone, you should. His greatest accomplishment isn't measured in acres or bushels. It's measured in family, community, and character. My definition of a good human being has never been difficult to find. It's always been my dad. I'm Cindy Young with Brownfield. That's My Two Cents.
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3: It's time now for the Can-Equip Case IH 2026 Wheat Harvest Tour Report, sponsored in part by Purple Auction, Kansas Wheat, Kaufman Seeds Incorporated, and KFRM. 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I'm here with Norbert Korte. He's a operator, too, at MKC in Lindsborg. 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
4: Glad to have you here.
3: Norbert, I was wondering if for our listeners, if you could tell them what the wheat season and harvest has been like, and the weather, and what kind of year you've had here.
4: I feel that with the drought we've had, I feel like our average for wheat this year is average.
3: Okay. As far as seed weight and moisture, has it been about normal, or despite the crazy weather?
4: Been about normal. I mean, the yields and stuff, you know, with the drought and stuff, you know, it's going to affect your what you get out of the fields, and I feel like we've had a pretty mellow year as far as bringing it in and getting it up in the elevator.
3: Okay. How far along is wheat harvest around the Lindsborg area?
4: We're pretty close to getting wound down. I mean, we got farmers still waiting for their fields to dry out from this last rain, and then once they get in there, they should be able to get it all knocked out and all into the elevator.
3: Okay. Well, I appreciate it, Norbert, for you taking the time.
4: Not a problem.
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1: Now time for a market update on KFRM. I'm here with Mark Gold with Top Third Ag Marketing out of Chicago, Illinois. Mark, how's it going?
2: Well, mixed day at the Board of Trade. July corn down a penny and three quarters, 409 and three quarters. July wheat down 10 and three quarters cents, 586 and three quarters. And July beans up a penny and a quarter at 1117. The meal was up 380 with the bean oil. Actually, the meal settled up 310 higher. The oil was down 56 ticks. We just had kind of a steady pressure in the corn and the wheat from the funds most of the day out here. The beans were supported on the breaks a little bit, but every time they got up to 19 or 20, funds came in and sold some more. But net on the day, the funds were small buyers. We did have a sale this morning, 30,000 old crop corn to Mexico, 70,000 new crop corn to Mexico, 100,000 total there. You know, it was interesting in the commitment of traders reports last night. It was delayed from Friday because of the holiday. They're showing the funds net short now. After today, I've got the funds short 61,000 contracts of corn, short 76,000 contracts of wheat, long about 46,000 contracts of beans, long 15,000 meal, and long about 98,000 oil. The only real long position left, I think, is the soy oil market out here. But, you know, I look at the dollar. The dollar is up another 39 ticks right now. 101.18, that's the highest level we've seen in quite some time in the dollar. And that certainly weighed on the wheat out here today. It's been a pretty vertical climb. We're getting overbought here. Generally make the contract highs. The first we make the contract highs the last Friday of the month. This wouldn't be contract highs. Let me take out the continuation here. Yeah, it'd be contract highs if we can do that on Friday. I think the dollar might have peaked out here at that point, but it's been a big run, and that's put some pressure on the wheat market out here. It's interesting. The president was all over the news yesterday talking about the deal with the Iranians, which I think it cannot be the deal that's been floated around out there. Are we going to give the Iranians $300 billion, take all the sanctions off of them, let them sell oil, do whatever they want? You know, I just don't think it's going to happen. But he did make a comment several times yesterday that it's okay because we're going to sell Iran corn, wheat, and soybeans. Now, either the market doesn't believe it, or you know, maybe the president's run out of some reality out here. I don't know, but the market didn't bite it at all. So, you know, I don't know where we stand with the war. I don't think we're any closer to this thing really being over. I think all we're doing is giving the Iranians another 53 days, I think, after today to rebuild their stockpiles and do whatever they're going to do. We're not going to take their missiles. And the president came out with a comment, well, everybody else in the neighborhood's got them. Why shouldn't they? Because they're murderers. That's why. I mean, it's just incredible that this deal is even being talked about. But it is what it is. We've got to live with it for the time being. But, you know, I don't see any of this helping the grain markets. The wheat, we're still above last week's lows of 571, so we're 15 cents away from that. My guess is we'll make a low probably Tuesday would be my guess. I think we'll see stocks higher. I think we'll see production lower. I think eventually they're going to realize that maybe the crop isn't as big out there. But again, the dollar is so high, we just can't expect any real export demand until we see that dollar come back. At least back down to, you know, 90 level, somewhere in that range. But, you know, I look at the crop ratings. Everybody was expecting them to be better with all the rains out there. Corn was unchanged. Wheat was down 1 percentage point. Spring wheat was down 1 percentage point. Soybeans were steady. So it doesn't appear that all these rains are helping. And the weather I look at, looks like you guys are going to have 5 days of rain. Nebraska, 5 days of rain. Illinois, 4 or 5 days of rain. Indiana, 4 or 5 days of rain. And it's going to end soon. And, you know, maybe this thing turns a corner once we get into July 1st. We get through the reports on Tuesday, and then maybe we can start swinging this thing higher. I do like the fact that the funds are not only out of their corn, but they're short corn, they're short wheat. They're probably even in the meal now. I think really their only major long position is still in the bean oil market, which has acted, you know, generally better than anything else out here. But overall, you know, if the crude oil keeps going down, it's kind of hard to get excited about the beans. But, you know, I think we're going to walk in one of these days and somebody's going to be shooting at each other. And I just don't see that this war is over anytime soon. The settlements in the grain, we've got July corn down a penny and three quarters at 409 and three quarters. September corn down 2 cents at 417 and three quarters. East corn down 2 1/4 at 437 and a quarter. July wheat down 10 and three quarters at 586 and three quarters. Sep down 10 and a half, 597. East down 10 and a quarter at 613 and three quarters. July beans up a penny and a quarter, 1117. August up a penny and a half, 1124. November up a quarter at 1141 and three quarters. July Kansas City down 15 and a quarter, 618 and a quarter. Sep down 14 and three quarters at 625 and a quarter. It looks like July Minneapolis could be down as much as 22 and three quarter cents at 590. The meal up 310 at 302.90. July oil up 56 at 70, down 56 at 70.59. And July oats down a penny and three quarters at 302. Turning our attention to livestock, lower prices, fats and feeders. The cattle are down 67 in the front to 135 lower. Feeders down 227 in the front to 117 lower in the back. Hogs mixed 42 lower in the July. The August up 50 and the October up 35. The box beef takes a big jump here this morning at up 420 at $400.26. You know, you got to wonder why cattle are breaking out here and feeder cattle are down. There was nothing, you know, bearish about the cattle on feed reports. Do people? It was one commentator was making a comment today. Does anybody really believe the cattle on feed numbers from the government and the way they're collected and the way they're disseminated out here? And I think, you know, you look at this disparagement between the box beef and the fat cattle market, and you just wonder what is going on out here. I don't know that I have a good answer for that. I do know at these prices, when you're in these kind of historical levels, you've got to be looking to protect the downside because so many things can change. The market, I think for the most part, has ignored New World screw room disease. And, you know, 15 animals, can it spread? Yeah, it can spread. But, you know, I don't see the consumer backing off. It's not like a mad cow deal. So the box beef remains strong. That tells me that the demand is still out here for the beef. Now, maybe that dries up after July 4th. But in the meantime, it's awful strong out here. The settlements in the meats, we've got June cattle down 67. Haven't seen any cash trades yet. You've got to think we'll be somewhere 260, 261, somewhere in that range. August down 135 at 246. October down 125 at 239.75. August feeders down 227 at 368.15. That's $3.50 off the highs. Sep feeders down 185 at 366.97. That's again $3 off its highs. November down 117 at 361.72. July hogs down 42 at 94.22. August up 50, 97.25. And the October up 35 at 81.20. Outside markets, the dollar is up 40 ticks at 101.19 on its highs. Crude oil down 63 a barrel at 73.23. The S&P down 91 points. 74.50. The Dow Jones up 33 points at 51,745. The bonds up just four ticks at 112.26. silver down $3.55 an ounce. That's about 60 off its lows at $62.51. Gold down $64 at $41.38. That's $30 off its lows. Bitcoin down $22.60 a coin at $62,490. That's about $300 off its lows. NASDAQ down $9.28 now at $29,727. I was just looking at the SpaceX stock. It was around $153, $155, well off the highs it made earlier in the week and last week. I don't know. That seems a bit scary to me out here. Anyway, that's the markets, and that's about it.
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5: This is The Making of America from the Jefferson Media Group. He's known as the ghost soldier of Bunker Hill. Dr. Joseph Warren was a husband, father, and successful surgeon who risked it all for the cause of American liberty. It was he who sent Paul Revere and others on their famous ride with the warning, "The British are coming." He led harassment attacks against the enemy, and when the British were preparing to attack Bunker Hill, he was one of the first to show up to fight. The first two British assaults were repulsed, but by the third attack, Warren and his men had run out of ammunition. He told his soldiers to retreat while he would stay and delay the British with an empty weapon. Dr. Joseph Warren gave his life so others could live to fight again. This has been The Making of America. I'm Michael Emerson, and you can visit us at jeffersonmediagroup.com.
6: The Kansas Sorghum Report is brought to you by the Kansas Grain Sorghum Commission. 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Just as Kansas farmers lead the nation in sorghum production, their elected Kansas Sorghum Commissioners lead the sorghum industry through strategic investments into research, market development, and consumer awareness by guiding the sorghum checkoff in Kansas. The Kansas Grain Sorghum Commission works for growers to boost premiums, enhance production, and drive perception of sorghum across the value chain as the resource-conserving crop at home, across the country, and across the globe. 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
7: It's now time for the Kansas Grain Sorghum Report, brought to you by the Kansas Grain Sorghum Commission. More with your report right
1: after this. I'm Lexi Bates for KFRM. Joining me today on the Sorghum Report is Sanders Williams, the new Director of Emerging Markets for the Kansas Grain Sorghum Commission, who began her new role in April. For listeners who may not know you yet, can you tell us a little about your background and what led you to the sorghum industry?
8: Yeah, so I'm originally from Lawrence, Kansas, with no background in agriculture. How I even became aware of the field is through attending VetStep and AgriTech programs in the summers during high school at Tuskegee University in Alabama. And I went there because I originally thought that I wanted to be a vet. And through that experience, I learned that I did not want to be a vet. But the more I learned about agriculture as a whole, just the more interested I became in the industry. And I like to say that that's really where my passion was planted. I then attended Kansas State University and studied AgCon with a specialty in pre-law. And during this time at K-State, I had the opportunity to intern with Kansas Sorghum as a sustainability fellow, and we worked closely with sustainability initiatives such as the KinsCap program and the beginnings of the field-to-market platform, Field Plant through field-to-market. And that experience gave me a firsthand look at the value that sorghum brings to farmers and how sustainability data can really create opportunities across the agricultural supply chain. And since then, I've worked in roles with national sorghum producers that allowed me to engage directly with producers and agricultural stakeholders, helping to connect on-farm practices with market opportunities. Coming back to Kansas sorghum, it really just feels like a full circle moment, and I'm excited to help create new opportunities for our growers all across the state.
1: And you've worked closely with farmers in previous roles. What did you enjoy most about that experience?
8: Yeah, so one of my favorite things, I think, is just getting to talk with them and learn with them and learn directly from the producer. Farmers are constantly adapting, solving problems, and finding ways to improve efficiency while managing risk. Every operation is different. Each producer has a unique perspective, and working alongside them really gives me a much deeper appreciation for the decisions that they make every day. I also really enjoyed helping connect producers with programs and opportunities that could provide value back to their operations. Those relationships are really important because market development really starts with understanding what's happening on our Kansas farm. And the best opportunity for that is just really to go out and get to talk to and know them.
1: For the field platform, that's something you're already familiar with from your internship days with Kansas Sorghum. How does that background help you in your new role?
8: Yeah, so it definitely provides a strong foundation. During my internship, I worked on the introduction program that would later be housed under Field to Market Field Print platform. And I learned just how important sustainability metrics are measured and communicated. And the platform helps farmers understand resource use efficiency across areas like land use, water use, energy, and greenhouse gas emissions. So having that experience gave me an early understanding of how sustainability data can support market development efforts. Now, in this role, I can see that information is increasingly being used by companies and supply chains looking to document and improve sustainability outcomes. So understanding both the farmer perspective and the market perspective really helps bridge that gap and identify opportunities that create value for producers.
1: And when you think about emerging markets, what opportunities are you most excited about for sorghum right now?
8: Yeah, so I'm really excited about opportunities that create additional demand and add value to the crops produced that are already grown. Sorghum has a lot of unique advantages, and we're seeing interest in a variety of industries that can utilize those strengths. That includes opportunities in renewable fuels, livestock feed, pet food, and food ingredients and other value-added products. We're also seeing more companies looking at how crops are produced and identifying ways to reward farmers for practices they're already implementing on their operations. What excites me the most is the potential to connect Kansas sorghum growers with new customers and new markets that can help strengthen demand over the long term. Every new use for sorghum represents another opportunity to create value for producers and reinforce sorghum's place in modern agriculture.
1: And as you continue in your new position, what message would you like to leave with Kansas sorghum growers?
8: Yeah, I just say that I'm really excited to work on their behalf and help identify opportunities that support the future of the sorghum industry. Kansas producers have built a really strong reputation for producing a resilient, high-quality crop, and my goal is to help connect that crop with new markets and new customers while ensuring growers remain at the center of those conversations. I'm looking forward to getting to meet even more growers across the state and learning from them and helping them tell the story of sorghum to audiences that may not fully understand the crop's value.
1: Well, thanks for joining me today, Sanders.
8: Thanks for having me.
1: That's been Sanders Williams, the new Director of Emerging Markets for the Kansas Grain Sorghum Commission. I'm Lexi Bates with the Kansas Sorghum Report on KFRM.
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10: 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And yeah. I was such a clumsy kid. So it showed up in the grass like a month later. It said, Bob Smiley. And so my dad burst in the room, right? And my dad's this big, huge guy. My dad weighs 280 pounds, right? But he had this burlap suit that he loved to wear. It barely fit in. The jacket would barely fit over. Like if he exhaled, a button's popping off and killing someone in the room, right? So he's standing there. But when he got home, he put on flip-flops, okay? Everybody got a visual? He's standing there. This is what he says to me. Think what you would say back as a kid. He goes, why'd you do that to the grass? And don't lie to me. Do I look stupid?
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12: The U.S. Senate Agriculture Committee is expected to unveil a comprehensive farm bill text today. Hello, I'm Kellen Havikin with the latest agribusiness news on Brownfield. On a call with reporters this morning, Iowa Republican Chuck Grassley thanked Committee Chair John Bozeman for his work on the legislation.
13: I think it'd be better for us to take up the House bill, but I'm not going to argue with Chairman Bozeman for the hard work he has put into putting together this discussion draft of a five-year farm bill that's coming out today.
12: He tells Brownfield while several of his priorities are included in the draft, language addressing Proposition 12 will not be in the Senate farm bill. U.S. Congresswoman Ashley Hinson says it's not surprising that the animal confinement law supporters are opposing the Save Our Bacon Act.
14: I think it's very clear you've got activists pushing their agenda from California. I can tell you this, that our family farmers in Iowa are working sunrise to sunset every day to provide the best care for their animals and safe and affordable food.
12: The Iowa Republican helped author the legislation, which was included in the farm bill passed out of the U.S. House of Representatives in late April. During a media call Monday, Hinson was asked about a recent TV ad campaign launched by the American Meat Producers Association. The ads argue that the Save Our Bacon Act would override state authority and could invalidate other state laws dealing with animal health and agriculture.
14: I don't think Iowa farmers need to be lectured by these activists who have spent millions trying to regulate them out of business. Again, many of these animal rights activists have never stepped foot on a farm.
12: A cattle producer from Missouri says animal health issues are a top concern right now. Freddie Keaton raises cattle in South Central Missouri and says the detection of New World screwworm in the U.S. is getting a lot of attention, but he's more concerned about the prevalence of Asian longhorn ticks.
15: First and foremost, is there's no treatment. So if you do get it, there's no way to treat it. At least with screwworm, if you do have it, you have avenues to treat it.
12: Asian longhorn ticks are the preliminary vector of theileriosis in cattle, which can cause severe anemia, reduced milk production, and death. Keaton tells Brownfield.
15: At RCAF, our animal health chair has requested FDA to fast-track a treatment for theileria, which is approved overseas. And we're just asking for, you know, it to be fast-tracked and approved here so that we do have tools that we can battle the ticks.
12: The USDA reports the sale of 100,000 tons of U.S. corn to Mexico. 30,000 tons are for delivery this marketing year. And the remaining 70,000 tons are for the next marketing year, which starts September 1st. Follow Brownfield on Twitter at Brownfield. I'm Kellen Havikin for Brownfield.
16: The Public News Service DOA newscast for June the 23rd, 2026. I'm Mike Clifford. A tool central to the Trump administration's efforts to nationalize elections can no longer be used. The Washington Post notes that U.S. District Judge Sparkle L. Sukkonen sided with advocacy groups that argued the recent upgrades to the program called Systematic Alien Verification for Entitlements, or SAVE, aggravated Americans' sensitive personal information in a way that could result in voters being wrongfully purged from voter rolls. Meantime, Pennsylvania is one step closer to limiting student cell phone use in schools. The State House approved House Bill 1814, which would require schools to restrict student access to mobile devices for the entire school day.
17: The bell-to-bell policy would affect roughly 500 school districts and more than 1.7 million students across the state. Aaron Chafin with the Pennsylvania State Education Association says when students use their cell phones for text messaging or phone calls during the school day, it's disruptive to learning.
18: Your average teenager gets over 237 text messages a day. That's a lot of pings. That's a lot of distraction during the 7 hours that they're at school.
17: He notes that 28 states currently have laws restricting students' use of cell phones and mobile devices during the school day, including 19 others with bell-to-bell restrictions. Several school districts in Pennsylvania have independently adopted similar policies. Danielle Smith reporting.
16: The Pew Research Center finds many parents who oppose phone bans worry about staying connected with their child, with 70% calling that a major concern. And a bill to guarantee consultation between the state of California and tribes on water rights gets a hearing before a state Senate committee today.
19: Assembly Bill 2218, which already passed the state assembly unanimously, says state agencies must give tribes a voice on water projects, plans, and policies. Craig Tucker, an advisor to the Karuk tribe in Northern California, says this will right past wrongs.
20: The fact is that water was stolen, and the laws were contrived to make that okay. And that's what we're trying to unpack here.
19: In 2019, Governor Gavin Newsom issued an executive order that acknowledged past injustices. The bill would write into law existing state policies and provide assurances that these policies remain in place far into the future. The Association of California Water Agencies opposes the bill, saying it is too vague and invites excessive legal challenges to water decisions. Tucker says it's the other way around, claiming past legal challenges to the rules requiring tribal consultation make this law necessary.
21: If the water quality is so poor that we cannot get in it.
19: For California News Service, I'm Suzanne Park.
16: This is Public News Service. Last fall, recent college grad unemployment hit a five-year high. While employment among youth adults in jobs most exposed to artificial intelligence dipped.
22: Research shows jobs most likely to be replaced by AI over the next decade include customer service, accounting, and software development. Noah Hurd is an aspiring software engineer that just graduated from the University of Washington, Tacoma. He says despite the recent wave of layoffs in his field, he is optimistic that employers are seeing the drawbacks that come from reliance on AI.
23: We are seeing instances where it's being introduced into new fields where it could really change workflows. Regardless, it's here to stay. I have to figure out how to make use of it to be a better developer, to be a better engineer.
22: Labor experts say AI hasn't replaced much entry-level or white-collar work yet, even as it adds more uncertainty to an already tight job market. But young workers could be hit hardest. I'm Isabel Charlet.
16: Next, heart disease is the leading cause of death in both Missouri and the nation, claiming more than 15,000 lives in the Show Me State each year.
24: New research suggests rising rates of high blood pressure, obesity, and diabetes among women could drive even more heart attacks, strokes, and heart failure in the decades ahead. Dr. Karen Joint Maddox, a cardiologist at the Washington University School of Medicine in St. Louis, says the most common risk factor for heart disease is high blood pressure.
25: The tricky thing about high blood pressure is that you can't feel it. So oftentimes people will have high blood pressure for years before it's ever found. That's slightly less true in women because women are more likely to go to the doctor for other reasons.
24: She stresses that many heart attacks and strokes can be prevented through regular screenings, early treatment of conditions such as high blood pressure, diabetes, and obesity, and developing healthy habits like eating well and staying active. Crystal Blair reporting.
16: Finally, a proposal to explore for rare earth minerals in Montana's Bitterroot Valley is igniting fierce opposition, and opponents want the Trump administration to stop fast-tracking it.
0: The Sheep Creek Mine would sit within the headwaters of the West Fork of the Bitterroot River in southwestern Montana. Critics say that's the worst possible location, and the environmental damage would affect everything downstream. Alex Oconius is with the Bitterroot Water Partnership.
2: Water brings people together in the Bitterroot Valley. A river runs through it, through our valley, and our cornerstone economies rely on clean and abundant water.
0: The project is on the Fast 41 list, which fast-tracks the permitting process for infrastructure projects the federal government deems critical. I'm Laura Hatch, reporting.
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1: Now time for the market recap for this Tuesday, June 23rd. July corn down 1¾ at 409¾. September down 2 at 417¾. And December down 2¼ at 437¼. July Kansas City wheat down 15¼ at 618¼. September down 14¾ at 625¼. And December down 14¾ at 639½. July Chicago wheat down 10¾ at 586¾. September down 10½ at 597. And December down 10¼ at 613¾. July soybeans up 1¼ at 11.17, August up 1½ at 11.24, and September up 1¼ at 11.27¼. July soybean meal up 3.10 at 302.90, August up 2.10 at 302, and September down 10 cents at 299.80. July soybean oil down 56 at 70.59. August down 44 at 69.12, and September down 36 at 68.10. In the livestock futures, June live cattle down 67 at 255.15, August down 135 at 246, and October down 125 at 239.75. August feeder cattle down 227 at 368.15. September down 185 at 366.97, and October down 142 at 364.60. July lean hogs down 42 at 94.22, August up 50 at 97.22, and October up 35 at 81.20. In the oil futures, West Texas crude down 72 cents at 73.14. Gasoline down 3 cents at $2.95, and heating oil down 5 cents at $3.15. And that's been the market recap for this Tuesday, June 23rd. I'm Lexi Bates.
4: 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I'm Brian Hale, an original production of Howard Hale Broadcasting, now expanded throughout North America.
5: Well, our crews are getting busy in many places, but they do have time to write. And we had an interesting note from High Plains Harvesting yesterday. As you know, many custom harvest crews employ foreign workers. Longtime Scottish team member Calum enlightened us yesterday on some facts with a picture below they wrote. You can find that picture on our Harvest USA Report Facebook page under High Plains Harvesting. Did you know that the national plant of Scotland is the thistle? Crazy, because that's a noxious weed in a lot of places here in the U.S. Well, here's the story. No one is truly sure of how the thistle came to be Scotland's national flower. A well-known story, though, attributes the thistle being chosen as the emblem of Scotland to the Battle of Largs in the 13th century. A Norse army journeyed to Scotland intent on conquering the land. The legend has it that they left their ships under cover of night and were planning to ambush the sleeping Scottish clansmen. In order to be as quiet as possible, the Norsemen had removed their shoes. However, as they crept across the countryside, one of them stepped on a thorny thistle. His cry of pain roused the Scots, and the warriors rose up and defeated the invaders. Now that's a natural defense system. Also, the national animal is the mythical unicorn. There are definitely some strange traditions in Scotland. That comes from High Plains Harvesting in between jobs. If you have something interesting that you'd like to share, be sure to tag Harvest USA Report on your Facebook page or send us an email or call us. The number is on the screen right there at harvestusareport.com. Get a report on the air. Tell us where you are and how things are looking. That's going to do it for today's Harvest USA Report. Thanks again for listening and may God bless. I'm Brian Hale.
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1: Now time for weather update on KFRM. In Nebraska tonight, staying rather cloudy with a chance for showers and storms. On Wednesday, partly sunny skies with highs in the mid-70s to around 80. On Wednesday night in Nebraska, cloudy with lows in the mid-50s to around 60. And on Thursday, more clouds and sun with highs in the mid-70s. In Oklahoma tonight, scattered showers and storms with lows in the mid-60s. On Wednesday, scattered showers and storms with highs in the mid-80s. On Wednesday night in Oklahoma, partly cloudy with lows in the mid-60s. And on Thursday, sunny breaks with highs in the mid-80s. In Kansas tonight, mostly cloudy with lows in the mid-60s. On Wednesday, partial sun with highs in the mid-70s to around 80. On Wednesday night in Kansas, mostly cloudy with lows in the mid-60s. And on Thursday, mainly cloudy with showers and storms continuing, highs in the upper 80s to low 70s across the state. And that's been a weather update on KFRM.
8: A new framework that combines conservation on working farmlands with a coordinated effort to preserve migratory routes for big game species.
9: So pronghorn, mule deer, elk, etc. in 17 states, all primarily western states. The migration of big game, that's a historical legacy, cultural in some of the western states.
8: Agriculture Undersecretary for Farm Production and Conservation Richard Fordyce explains this latest conservation framework is the latest in a series of such regional actions that bring federal, state, and tribal partners together to address threats to big game species, utilizing existing USDA Farm Bill conservation programs offered by the Natural Resources Conservation Service and Farm Service Agency.
9: So there's CSP with NRCS, EQIP, ASAP, and then CRP with FSA.
8: The acronym breakdown, Conservation Stewardship Program, Environmental Quality Incentives Program, Agricultural Conservation Easement Program, and Conservation Reserve Program, among others.
9: A tribe, a farmer, rancher, landowner wants to engage in some voluntary conservation practices on their land, and they are in kind of some of these geographies where we see migratory big game. There might be some things that they want to include in their project that would help maybe from a habitat standpoint, would also maybe incorporate measures that wouldn't necessarily impede that migration. So like safe fences, but the practices are the practices that we utilize literally all over the country.
8: FPAC agencies also work with state fish and wildlife departments, federal land managers, and stakeholders in establishing the framework and its conservation practices on the state and interstate levels.
9: A lot of that partnership is information and knowledge coming from those conservation fish and wildlife partners, helping us understand more about those migration patterns, timing, where they are exactly, and then also helping to inform what conservation practices that we currently have would be the best fit in supporting big game migration. The main motivation is to make sure that when we are doing voluntary conservation on agricultural land, that we're not impeding that migration, and we might even be helping it with creating more predictable habitat or improving habitat quality.
8: I'm Rod Bain reporting for the U.S. Department of Agriculture in Washington, D.C.
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14: Time now for the O'Reilly Update message of the day. On this Tuesday, writing in the Wall Street Journal, Hallman Jenkins says that Americans need a place where they can get the truth. Well, yeah, but where might that be? Not by listening to the political parties. No way they are true seekers, spin and self-advancement all day, every day. Newspapers? No. Many are going out of business because they're boring as well as deceitful. Tough combo. TV news? Come on. They have found fiscal magic by giving audiences exactly what they want to hear, true or not. I took note of liberal Tom Hanks mocking MS whatever the other day. Thanks for some straight shooting, Tom. Do you think social media delivers the truth? It does not. The game plan there is slash and burn. The internet assassins understand it's cash for clicks, and gutter sniping delivers the clicks. Mr. Jenkins held up journalist Katie Couric as a truth teller. But when I tried to book her for the No Spin News, talk about the CBS chaos, she ran and hid somewhere in mid-Manhattan. Note for Hallman, in order to report the truth, you actually have to stand up and state it. The media collapse has badly damaged the USA. No question. And that is the truth. I'm Bill O'Reilly. I approve the message by writing it. You can reach me. Bill@BillO'Reilly.com, Bill@BillO'Reilly.com, name in town if you wish to opine. Mail, Nancy Dolbow, Overland Park, Kansas, regarding the latest that Social Security is running out, it will be reduced in 6 years. What are your thoughts on this important subject? Congress will step in and do something. I don't know what, but remember the demographics that older people are in decline. Now, the younger people can't support Social Security, so something's got to give, and Congress has got to do it. Paul Zarek, Wrangell, Alaska. Where do we stand on Trump's tariffs? Do they lose money, make money? President says they make money, a lot of money. Okay? It's not being talked about. It's not going to be talked about until the Treasury Department issues its report by the Inspector General. Then you'll see the data. That'll come October, end of the first fiscal year. Clay McLeod, Jacksonville, Florida. Hey, Bill, last night you questioned the non-inclusion of the Strait of Hormuz in President Trump's press conference about Iran. Why don't the Middle East oil companies build pipelines? Because it takes years and years and years to do that. Probably why. Patricia, the We'll Do It Live with Leland Vetter was fabulous. I wish it had gone on longer. I watch Leland every night. Look forward to your segment with him on Monday. I'll be on with Leland's on vacation, but I'll be on a program on News Nation, 9 p.m. tonight. It's always interesting over there. In a moment, something you might not know. 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Now, the O'Reilly update brings you something you might not know. 81 years ago today, the armed forces of the United States defeated the Empire of Japan on the island of Okinawa. The crucial victory accelerated the Allies' advance towards Tokyo, and here is the story. Okinawa, a narrow territory between the Japanese homeland and Taiwan, was critical for the American invasion. The Japanese knew they could not repel the Allied landings on the beach of the island. Instead, they conceded the northern half, creating an elaborate interlocking network of caves, tunnels, and fortified ridges on higher ground. On April 1st, 1945, U.S. Marines arrived in Okinawa. For the next 2 months, they fought for every inch of terrain. Battles took place on the ocean, airfields, dense forests, rugged mountains. At sea, the U.S. fleet faced the largest coordinated kamikaze attacks of the war. Nearly 2,000 suicide pilots sank 36 Allied ships and damaged hundreds more, making it the costliest naval campaign in U.S. history. On June 23rd, the Americans finally vanquished the Japanese. The casualty count on both sides was staggering. 12,000 U.S. soldiers killed, 120,000 Japanese died in combat. 120,000. Another 150,000 civilians perished, but few know what happened to them. In total, more than 100,000 Americans died in the Pacific theater of World War II. The sheer brutality heavily influenced President Truman's decision to drop the atom bombs on Hiroshima and Nagasaki. And here's something else you might not know. The Americans controlled Okinawa for decades. The territory was returned to Japan in May 1972 as a gesture of peace and goodwill between the two nations. Today, Okinawa is a thriving place. The island is home to tropical beaches, wealthy tourists, booming high-tech economy. But the American military does retain a presence there. Hello, China. 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Thank you for listening to the O'Reilly Update. I am Bill O'Reilly. 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
1: 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This week, shower and storm chances continue for much of the region. Throughout this week, temperatures remain in the 70s to 80s range for most. During the weekend, there will be less opportunity for showers and storms, and temperatures will also climb into the 90s to around 100 for much of the region as well. And that's been the regional weather summary on KFRM.
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18: New federal regulations are giving farmers an opportunity to add farmland to program payments by recalculating their base acres. In part one of this discussion, Extension educator Anastasia Meyer talked about why these changes are a great opportunity for farmers who might qualify for the recalculation. On today's program, she begins by explaining what producers need to do if they don't have any existing base acres on their operation, which might rely on a county average.
19: Well, it depends, right? That's a big question. Are you an average producer? That is probably about the same as a county yield. Are you an amazing producer? Because then that's going to hurt you if your county average is actually lower than yours. Or if you are a subpar, you know, it's great. But really, let's remember that the yield is only going to be important if you were enrolled in price loss coverage and PLC. And then this whole yield thing is a little bit interesting, right? Because I mentioned the fact that in 2014, we had the chance to reallocate our base acres. So if you reallocated, and if your base right now is currently what you plant, you're just probably going to see that yield swept into that new base acre. So if you plant a corn and soybean rotation, and that's what your base acres are, there's probably not any concern for you. But let's again talk into my area. We saw a lot of producers here keep their grain, sorghum, and wheat base acres because at the time, remember, we were signing up for a 5-year farm bill. And at that time, those were paying pretty good. So they decided to keep it. Now, if you're adding new base based off of what you've been planting the last 5 years, you're probably going to be seeing corn and soybean base acres added on to your farm that you already have wheat and grain sorghum. So what yields do you use if you don't have any of that already associated to that farm number? These are when you're going to see those county average yields. So I don't know if it's going to truly affect a lot of people, but I do know that it is going to affect some that maybe chose to keep their old base and not reallocate to the new base.
18: Anastasia explains that old base numbers aren't in play here. She talks about how the new provisions are for new base acres only.
19: Yeah, so remember, this is only adding new base. We cannot touch any of our old base. We cannot reallocate it to what we currently plant. We cannot increase our yield. We can't do any of that. And remember, this is what they are basing the ARC County and the price loss coverage payments on, right? What your base is enrolled on, not what you're currently planting. So again, yield is only going to matter for those price loss coverage base acres that are enrolled in it. And it's only ARC County is going to be using the county average yield. And so really, yield's not going to affect that at all. It's just kind of what's on paper at FSA. So I wouldn't get too concerned about it. I've kind of been telling people there isn't anything to it but to do it, right? I don't see why you would opt out of it, especially when we don't know what future legislation is going to base any farm payments on, right? Right now, we've been seeing a lot of these ad hoc payments. So the ECAP and a lot of payments that are based off of what you truly plant, not what your base acres are in. So if we go more towards that in the future, this means nothing. But if we stick with this whole method of giving payments based off of what your base acres are in, this is when we really want to increase them while we can, because we might have the chance to reallocate again in the future or update yields again in the future.
18: Today's program was based on an article and the FarmCast podcast produced by UNL Center for Ag Profitability. 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

0: and what it takes to break into the industry from a standing start. 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
1: Welcome to Lighten Up with Ken Davis, brought to you by Compassion International. Lighten Up is a dose of laughter to brighten your day. I'm Dr. Wes Stafford, hoping that you will enjoy as author, speaker, comedian, and always very mature Ken Davis releases his inner child while cleaning up the basement.
2: When we first got married, I found an M80. It's a firecracker. They're illegal now. You can't even buy them. Well, one day I'm thinking, I wonder how far a M80 would shoot a screwdriver. I don't know why the thought came to my mind. So I took apart one of my wife's lamp posts, and I took it apart, and I shoved a M80 up in there, and then I put clay in there, and I let the fuse hang out over the edge. You'd like get arrested for this today, or put away. And then I put the screwdriver down in there, and I lit the M80 and held on to the pipe. No, I know that wasn't smart. I was in the basement to our home. The M80 shot a screwdriver right up to the hilt through a 1-inch board. Now, my wife, Diane, was really upset because the 1-inch board was the floorboards to the kitchen. I ran upstairs, and the screwdriver was sticking up in the kitchen. It was still vibrating, going, oh, she was ticked. She said, what if the dog had been sitting there? I said, eat a moon.
3: Hey, laugh, lighten up, and live.
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5: Now time for the Marker Recap for this Tuesday, June 23rd. July corn down 1 3/4 at 409 3/4. September down 2 at 417 3/4. And December down 2 1/4 at 437 1/4. July Kansas City wheat down 15 1/4 at 618 1/4. September down 14 3/4 at 625 1/4. And December down 14 3/4 at 639 1/2. July Chicago wheat down 10 3/4 at 586 3/4. September down 10 1/2 at 597. And December down 10 1/4 at 613 3/4. July soybeans up 1 1/4 at 1117. August up 1 1/2 at 1124. And September up 1 1/4 at 1127 1/4. July soybean meal up 310 at 302.90. August up 210 at 302. And September down 10 cents at 299.80. July soybean oil down 56 at 70.59, August down 44 at 69.12, and September down 36 at 68.10. In the livestock futures, June live cattle down 67 at 255.15, August down 135 at 246, and October down 125 at 239.75. August feeder cattle down 227 at 368.15, September down 185 at 366.97, and October down 142 at 364.60. July lean hogs down 42 at 94.22, August up 50 at 97.22, and October up 35 at 81.20. In the oil futures, West Texas crude down 72 cents at 73.14, gasoline down 3 cents at 2.95, and heating oil down 5 cents at 3.15. And that's been the market recap for this Tuesday, June 23rd. I'm Lexi Bates.

0: urging the U.S. Senate to strengthen dairy policy in the Farm Bill. I'm Erin Anderson with the Brownfield Dairy Update. The Government Relations Director for the Wisconsin Farmers Union says the U.S. Senate can address several key issues facing dairy farmers. Michelle Ramirez-White says the Senate version of the Farm Safety Net is a good first step.
1: We would really like to see this Farm Bill take some steps further in addressing that the symptom of a lot of dairy consolidation, which is oversupply.
0: And she tells Brownfield there needs to be additional legislation to ease broader financial pressures.
1: Things like commodities and dairy and match the scale of the current economic crisis that family farmers are facing. Cuts to the nutrition program at a time when many American families are also struggling to make ends meet. Growth management to continue to be implemented into a Farm Bill.
0: White says the organization continues to work on developing policy aimed at bringing balance to milk production to improve long-term stability for the dairy sector. Cash dairy prices were lower to start the week Monday at the Chicago Mercantile Exchange. Dry whey held steady at 68 cents with no sales reported. 40-pound cheese blocks dropped 6 cents to 139 with 8 sales recorded, ranging from 139 to 144 and 3 quarters. Cheese barrels were unchanged at 146 with no sales reported. Butter fell 2.5 cents to 153. There were 23 sales ranging from 153.5 to 155 and 3 quarters. Nonfat dry milk declined 2.5 cents to 161.5 with 16 sales ranging from 161.25 to 163 and 3 quarters. Go to brownfieldagnews.com for more. I'm Erin Anderson with the Brownfield Dairy Update.
2: Hi, this is Kyle Bauer with Plain Talk with the girl that wants to go back in time and have an authentic 1776 dinner, Jamie Bloom.
3: Sure, I'm game. What am I going to be eating?
2: Sure, okay. Well, the scene would probably look for the more practical and lived in than the polished colonial Williamsburg reenactments for most of us have in our minds. The table might have a dense slice of cake made of sticky dried fruit.
3: Fruitcake.
2: Or bowls of long shimmering stew and greens softened in hot fat. Boy, we had some stuff. I thought it was spinach when we were in Portugal, and it was kale.
3: Yeah.
2: And it's so bitter.
3: Mm-hmm.
2: And it was like
3: kind of tough, or was it?
2: No, it was just bitter. I would have cooked it longer. And then I'd have put something on it to cut that bitter. But anyway,
3: it's
2: I guess some people
3: that they described the stew as long. What is
2: I wondered if it was the bowl. It says bowls of long shimmering stew. So you suppose the bowls are made out of wood? Were carved out of wood?
3: So it's long bowls of shimmering stew.
2: It doesn't say that. It says bowls of long shimmering stew and greens softened in hot fat. Well, that would just be like fried. It's not fried. It is fried, but they don't call it that. When you put spinach or lettuce in and you stir it in with bacon fat.
3: Like the collard greens that people make.
2: And I can't remember what that is called. I like them a lot. Of course, why wouldn't you with bacon fat?
3: Bacon fat, yeah.
2: Cornmeal mush would be steaming near the fire, and that would just be cornmeal that you didn't bake, right? You just warmed it up and served it as a batter?
3: I guess so, yeah.
2: Okay. With savory pies baked somewhere nearby. If your host was wealthy enough to show off a little bit, there may even be a tureen of turtle soup on the table.
3: Heard of turtle soup.
2: Yeah, never got around to making it myself. I kind of dropped the ball on that. And somewhere nearby, almost certainly, there is alcohol. Revolution is a thirsty work. Colonial American cooking was practical because it had to be. Refrigeration didn't exist. Roads were rough. Winters could feel endless. Meat spoiled quickly. Fresh ingredients changed constantly with the season. And much of early American food was built around one central question. How do I keep this edible long enough for 3 days? But the food itself was far from joyless. The flavors were rich, heavily spiced, buttery, and often surprisingly elegant, shaped by European tradition, indigenous ingredients, and the realities of cooking an entirely new landscape. So it was, you know, I could see if you were going to keep it safe, you'd cook it for maybe 3 days on a low heat.
3: Yeah.
2: So it would really make a lot of stews and mushes and that sort of thing.
3: Now, if it was cold outside, couldn't they kind of dig out a refrigerator kind
2: Absolutely.
3: Of?
2: Absolutely.
3: Yeah, didn't they do
2: as long
3: that
2: as the
3: of
2: animals
3: thing?
2: Didn't come and eat it.
3: Right. Well, you could cover it somehow, maybe, or hide it somehow.
2: Yeah, or put one of the kids out there with a stick to beat down the bears.
3: Yeah, exactly.
2: Where's your brother? Oh, the bear came by.
3: So July 4th, of course, we're getting ready to celebrate America's 250th birthday, and they're going to bury a time capsule in Philadelphia's Independence National Historical Park, and that's not going to be open until America's 500th birthday, which will be July 4th of 2276.
2: Doesn't every state put something in it?
3: Well, I'll tell you.
2: Okay.
3: The project mandated by Congress in 2016.
2: Oh, my gosh.
3: Okay. In 2016, they decided they were going to do this. Aims to capture a cross-section of American life and culture to communicate with future generations. So the time capsule will offer representation from all the states, territories, and Washington, D.C. communities across the country. Everybody is submitting items with an emphasis on grassroots involvement.
2: All right. So what if you were in charge of the capsule from Kansas? What would you put in the capsule? And we don't really know how big much room you're allowed. I assume if they're going
3: to
2: do this in an act of Congress, you're not having to put it in a shoebox. Could be a little bigger than a shoebox.
3: Right. Yeah. Oh, gosh.
2: I actually thought about this when I read the story. It's like, what would I put in it? And of course, and it really has to... Would beef jerky last that long?
3: Well, I was thinking about that, too. I was thinking, well, you know, Kansas is the wheat state, and we're the sunflower state. And
2: But
3: you know,
2: couldn't put bread in there for that long, could you?
3: No.
2: But I think you could put beef jerky in there for that long, though they may not allow you to put any food in there. So then you have to have pictures. And it's like pictures are going to survive 250 years. Mm-hmm. Well, what would you put pictures of? Well, of course, the state capitol. Like, everybody's going to do that.
3: Right.
2: And so that's not very exciting. Hmm. So it's a tough deal. A rock would survive 250 years. Mm-hmm. So what rock would you put in there? Here's, you open it up and there's a rock.
3: We could put a copy of the Clay County Regional.
2: Yeah. Okay. You could put newspapers in.
3: Uh-huh.
2: Yeah. That's a good idea.
3: That shows things. Well, and one of the questions that they asked here, too, is if you were putting a time capsule in your own front yard to be opened in 250 years and you needed to put things about you and your family in there, what kind of things would you put in there?
2: Pictures,
3: obviously, newspapers.
2: Right. Yeah.
3: The things that would represent your family.
2: Well, pictures would be about the best thing, I think. Mm-hmm. And you have to find a way to keep them safe, you know, because even pictures that are 100 years old start to deteriorate
3: pretty badly.
2: Right,
3: it's true.
2: Mm-hmm. So, what to represent your family. Maybe a baseball or a softball or both.
3: Yeah, that's
2: not a bad
3: idea.
2: Because all of our kids played that. And
3: what about, their sports medals or their little sports trophies and things would be kind of
2: then
3: fun.
2: Then they open that and they think, oh my gosh, this guy went to war. Look at all the medals he got. And look at the great big rings that the kids got for their
3: It was just from the fifth grade track meet,
2: yeah.
3: Exactly. Field day at school.
2: Right.
3: I was laughing, thinking, what do we eat the most or what do we have in our house all the time as far as food that you could put, the wrapper or the, you know what I mean?
2: Oh, sure, right. Yeah, just the...
3: Like the little Debbie
2: the box. Right, yeah. Just cut a piece of the box off. Mm-hmm. Yeah.
3: Yeah.
2: Well, if it's going to be one of the frozen pizzas, the cheapest ones you can buy.
3: Well, there you go. Yeah. You got the Red Baron the box.
2: There you go. That's a good idea.
3: Preserving the contents, it says, poses a unique challenge. Time capsules fail due to water damage a lot of the time, according to the experts here. After considering various designs, the team settled on a 1-ton stainless steel cylinder to ensure durability and integrity for 250 years. Contents already mailed to NIST, which is this group doing this, include a piece of West Virginia coal shaped like the state, and fabric from the Wright Flyer sent by Ohio. The Library of Congress has vetted submissions to avoid items that could decay. So you were right about the food. The capsule will contain an iPhone 17, Native American artwork, essays from students. That's a good idea. Coins and a Coca-Cola bottle.
2: Okay, that's all. And the bottle is kind of along the line of what we would do with the food box.
3: Right.
2: I think the food box is a good idea.
3: Yeah, a high-tech addition from the Library of Congress includes synthetic DNA encoding digital versions of foundational documents, like the Declaration of Independence and a recording of the Star-Spangled Banner, all compactly stored in a thimble-sized vessel.
2: Wow.
3: So it's DNA. I guess you'd have to have some sort of an explanation in there,
2: well,
3: too,
2: And do they have the reader in 250 years to read that back out?
3: I guess we're assuming that they will.
2: Yeah.
3: Like I said, though, I think you'd have to have some sort of an explanation with each one of these things so people knew what it was and how to look at it. It's kind of like now, you have movies on certain tapes. Well, you don't have the video player anymore or the camera anymore.
2: Right.
3: To watch them.
2: I think kids' toys, like little cars, mm-hmm. that might be authentic. Little tractors that might be authentic. They aren't taking up a lot of room.
3: Mm-hmm.
2: Hmm. Yeah. It's a hard job.
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5: 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This is Steve Knopfinger for KFRM on the 2026 Wheat Harvest Tour Report. I'm here with Sarah Frederick. She is a counter and scale specialist with MKC at Marquette, Kansas. Good to be here with you, Sarah.
6: Good to be here with you.
5: I was just wondering for our listeners if you could kind of tell them a little bit about what the overall wheat season has been like, and as far as weather, have you had plenty of moisture or not, or too much, I know, here lately?
6: In the beginning, we didn't have enough moisture. We were pretty dry in the beginning of harvest, and then within the last couple weeks, we've had a lot of moisture, so farmers haven't been able to get back in the fields to cut. But it's been pretty dry until now.
5: Are you guys pretty far along on harvest this time of the year compared to some locations?
6: Yeah, I'd say we're over halfway done. So we're just waiting on this rain to come through so that the farmers can get back in the fields and get back to it.
5: Well, thanks, Sarah, for being willing to share that with our listeners today.
6: You're very welcome. I was happy to be a part of it.
5: That was Sarah Frederick. She is a counter and scale specialist with MKC in Marquette, Kansas. This is Steve Knopfinger reporting for KFRM on the 2026 Wheat Harvest Tour.
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8: Welcome to On the Front Porch. I'm Marlon Bowling. I have a surprise for you today. We're going to be talking about an ancient industry that's actually making a comeback in Kansas. I'm talking about the age-old profession of viticulture. Viticulture, you say, what the heck is that? Well, in Kansas, it is actually taking place and it's growing. And to talk about it, I've got Brian Zesiger and his wife, Jill Bono. They hail from around Lawrence. Is that correct, guys?
9: Yes, sir. Lawrence, Kansas.
8: You had a long and circuitous journey to get to where you are today. Brian, you're actually ex-military, correct?
10: Retired, but yes. Prior service, I served in the Army for 26 years.
8: Thank you for your service. That's awesome. Now, you've been all over the world, I understand.
10: Yes, everywhere from Africa to Haiti to Iraq to Afghanistan. I flew Apaches for about 18 years. And then prior to me becoming an officer, I was enlisted, airborne infantry, you know, jumped out of planes and all the fun things.
11: I imagine that you probably had experience in quite a few different military bases around the U.S. Am I right?
10: You're absolutely correct. So I've been Fort Bragg, North Carolina, Fort Campbell, Fort Lewis, Fort Rucker, Fort Polk, Fort Hood.
9: It might be easier to see the places he hasn't been.
11: Right. I wondered about that. Yeah. And you, weren't you at Fort Carson in Colorado too?
10: At Fort Carson, that is correct. I commanded there. So yeah, all the places I really wanted to go, like Vicenza, Italy, Hawaii, Alaska. I was born in Alaska. Yeah, I never got stationed to any of those places. I'd love to be able to tell you I know a lot about Alaska, but my dad had just gotten out of the Air Force, and I was born in Fairbanks, Alaska. And at 6 months old, we moved to Texas. So born in Alaska, but raised in Texas.
11: Texas. Did your family get into farming there?
10: My mom's side, my mom grew up in the panhandle, and unbeknownst to me, I grew up in a city climate, but my grandparents and before them had always owned two sections of land in the panhandle near Amherst, and had sharecropped it and had done row crop, but I never grew up around it. I'd love to say I was a part of farming, but nope, I didn't know anything. I can tell you how to take apart an M16 and fly a helicopter or Apache, but I was very new to growing when Jean and I got into viticulture.
11: On your website for your vineyard, it says this all turned about as a bit of a love story. Explain that.
9: It's a little twisted, that's for sure. Well, Brian and Brian and I both had, you know, full careers, and we met a little later in life. And he loves to make sure he shares that we met on some online dating. And so, yeah, I guess that there is still opportunity for love and marriage on online dating. So that's where I met Brian. And
10: so we were, I don't want to say older, but we were older. We were past going to the club and nightclubs, and we wanted to do a hobby together.
11: Sure.
10: And we were like, maybe we should join a wine club. And I was like, well, you know, we'll become professional alcoholics.
9: You know, they ship you some wine and you sit at your table and try them out. And I was like, both of us are pretty active people. So I suggested maybe we like make some wine. My family in Sicily makes wines and has vineyards. And my uncles who were stateside on my mom's side made homemade wines was like when I was a little girl and adult growing up. And so
10: she looked up on her phone, said, hey, I found this. In fact, I was just going through some paperwork, and it's actually sitting about 20 feet away from us. We have our certificate from the Greater Kansas City Cellar Masters. It's a group of
9: retired vintners, but also homemade makers, yeah. People who have had successful businesses, but maybe sold out and just love sharing their passion. So I said, what if we join this group and learn about making wine and try it ourselves?
10: And that was the twist of
9: what happened.
10: We were off to the races.
9: We were making wine in our basement while we were dating.
11: Now, let me back up just a little bit here. Did you say you're from Sicily or your family is from Sicily?
9: Yes, sir. Yeah, my mother and father are both from Mazzata di Vallo in Sicily. So my mom came to the U.S. when she was 5 years old, and then my father came later on.
11: Well, this conversation could just go all kinds of directions if you're...
9: Yeah, my mom was one of the... She came through Ellis Island, so...
11: Wow, okay. Did you know anybody in The Godfather? No, I'm just kidding.
9: Well, I think there's probably some connections from the stories I've heard for sure.
11: Well, I definitely should know something about vineyards and viticulture there in Italy and Sicily. How much of a role did your family play in helping you actually learn the culture?
9: I mean, my uncle who was making some wine gave us some items to start with, my Uncle Frank, and was like, hey, yeah, have some fun with it. That's what he did. Actually, one of our very first wines that we made is a recipe from my grandfather on how he made a white wine, which we now have called in our winery Harvest Moon. And so that recipe and how we age and ferment the grapes comes from my grandfather.
10: I think we were about a year or two into it, and we got to go to Sicily, and we got to meet one of our cousins. It was the day before Christmas, and I tell the story all the time. We're driving down the road in this little bitty Italian car, and he says, oh, you know, we just have this little vineyard, little winery. I'm like, okay, and we're driving through all these grapes. I'm like, so when are we going to get to yours? He goes, oh, no, this is all of our grapes here.
11: Oh, my gosh.
10: Oh, yeah, we're driving for like 10 minutes, and then we show up to this little,
9: it's a huge estate.
10: Yeah, it's like a 3-block area. They drive semis into their basement, cellar. And it's like, yeah, cellar. And he's like, oh, this is very small. I'm like, oh, geez. So
9: then we were like, oh, you don't know what small is. We're making wine in our basement.
10: Yeah. We were just in the process of trying to buy the 100-acre vineyard. Gina was a school principal in Missouri, and I was stationed at Fort Leavenworth Mission Command Training Program, MCTP. I was teaching, and she was teaching.
9: My teachers actually came, you know, they're like, Dr. Montevano, like, you're too young not to, you know, get out there and get dating again. And, you know, I wasn't super eager to do it. And they're like, let's get you a free profile and see if you can meet somebody. And before I knew it, I met Brian in no time. Now, Brian and I get to have fun in chapter 2 of life, making wine and growing grapes.
11: So, Brian, did you realize that her family was from Sicily when you met her?
10: No, I didn't realize that until I was talking to her dad. Oh, you're from Italy. He goes, no, I'm not from Italy. I'm from Sicily. And I thought that's like telling a Texan, well, you're part of the United States, and then you know, no, I'm from Texas. So just so your audience understands, Sicily is his own country inside of
9: the island. So it's the, you know, the ball of the boot down there. But Sicilians are proud of their heritage. And my father has always said, you know, hey, be proud of what you do and who you are. And, you know, Brian's always like, I have trouble understanding your father. And I said, you know what? That's part of it.
10: Yeah. If you can speak Italian, you can talk to him.
11: Do you get there to visit very often?
9: We try to go every 2 or 3 years. We go back.
10: Probably this next year we'll go for Christmas again. Christmas is the time that we can get away from the vineyard and just
9: enjoy ourselves a little bit. The vines are sleeping and the wine is already, you know, ready to roll. So
11: I like that. The vines are sleeping. I like that. So when did you officially take the plunge to get into winemaking?
10: I was stationed at Fort Leavenworth, and when we formed our LLC, I was actually in Africa.
9: I got all our paperwork started, and I said, we're going to make this a real company. And he said, when I get back, let's get started. So we got the business paperwork started and our farm winery license.
10: And bought our first building while I was still on active. I had submitted my retirement paperwork. I was about a year out.
9: Yeah, our first 2 years in downtown Leavenworth in that building, we both worked full time until we were able to retire.
11: I would imagine that took quite a bit of time to set that up.
9: So that's a fun story.
10: That's an understatement.
9: You know, we started out, you know, everything is still handcrafted, but the goal was always small batch and handcrafted. And so when we started downtown Leavenworth, we had about 300 of these carboys.
10: Glass carboys.
9: They're glass, weigh about 20 pounds empty, and essentially will produce about 25 bottles of wine in each carboy. So 300 of those is how we were trying to keep up with making our wine and, you know, making fun twisted flavors.
11: Carboys, I've never heard that term before.
10: Like, you know, what you plastic now and you put in your water cooler, that's a plastic carboy. We just use glass because you can clean it.
11: Okay.
10: They're not cheap.
9: It was a lot of work before we were able to scale up into bigger tanks. And so cleaning those and making wine and bottling 25 at a time was literally a labor of love for us. But lots of fun. We had bottling parties in downtown Leavenworth in our cellar where we would try to get people to come out and help us bottle. And it was a lot of fun. They enjoyed participating.
10: And on the flip side of that, we had just bought 20 acres.
9: Our first tractor.
10: Oh, my gosh. First tractor. I was planting all these grapes, and then it was kind of in a subdivision. They said, please go away. No grape, because we were going to, you know, operate out of our home. And so that's when we found our bigger farm of 100 acres.
11: So now that you've been introduced to Brian and Gina, we'll come back in just a moment to talk about the operation of Z&M Twisted Wines of Lawrence, Kansas, when On the Front Porch continues right after this.
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11: Welcome back to On the Front Porch. I'm Marlon Bowling, and today I'm talking with Brian Zeziger and his wife Gina of Z&M Twisted Wines. They've set up a successful vineyard and winemaking business on the outskirts of Lawrence, Kansas. Right, guys?
10: That's correct. We have a Lawrence address, Leavenworth County. And for everybody out there listening, we are literally about 10 minutes down the road from the new Kansas City Chiefs stadium that will be built here shortly.
11: Whoa, okay. You're going to have some high-value land there before long.
10: I hope so.
11: I would imagine they would probably be able to use a good quality winery nearby, you know?
10: You know what? I hope so. Yeah. Here's hoping.
11: What were your first steps? Because I have a feeling that we may have some people out there listening thinking, you know, I hear a lot of people getting into viticulture and vineyards and wineries, and they wonder what's involved in that. Can you walk us through what you had to go through?
10: This is my opinion. Now, I have a very unique opinion because of my travels. And what was the little saying we used to talk about? There's people that have a glass that's half full, some that half empty. I learned how to make a glass and drinking glasses out of plastic water cups while I was in Africa, so I could at least get water. So with that perspective, if you want to make wine, find someplace, somebody, somewhere, and just dive in. Whether or not you're taking grape juice and making it into your own wine batch, or you're growing three or four or six or even a dozen grapevines in your backyard,
9: just get started.
10: Get started. Yeah. And I have made so many mistakes, and I learn all from that. You know, that's the part of growing something from the ground and learning to put it in a bottle. If you think it's going to be perfection from the get-go.
9: That was our passion, was to make things unique. We weren't ever chasing a dream that we were going to be French wines or wines out of California. We were putting our personalities and our goals and our passion into what we were producing and making. And so for us, it felt easy and fun rather than cumbersome to go
10: try to, you know, try to make this perfect Chardonnay. Well, Chardonnay, it's a grape that doesn't grow here. Like one of my signature wine, I love some spice. I went to the University of New Mexico. I love jalapenos. So one of our more famous wines is our Hellfire wine. It's a jalapeno red. I've won. We don't even talk about that. No. We won some award in California in the restaurant week. And, you know, it's a great, fun wine, but it's kind of my story. But that's what we've told people and coached people is, you know, make it your wine. Don't chase a California dream. Have fun with it. Wine is so forgiving and so much fun. I really think Kansas is the pinnacle of where this wine is going to be truly unique, much like what happened in the 80s and 90s to beer when you started seeing microbreweries pop up everywhere. Now you go to the liquor store and there's 500 different beers from all over the United States. I'm looking for wine to take on a completely different flavor profile. We have some of the most fun wines.
9: And just good energy, right? You know, wine sometimes, you know, customer base is, we're always teaching them, you know, it doesn't have to be a pinkies up club. You don't have to wait to drink wine till you're over, you know, 40. What flavor profiles do you like? And let's introduce you to a wine that fits that. And so we handcraft over 45 different wines and, you know, hard ciders and such now. And as we, you know, keep moving, there's a line of double tap wines where we introduce some handcrafted brandy that Brian makes. So it's been an adventure for sure, but none of us are the same in our communities. And when groups of people come in, everybody's flavor profile and needs and wants are different. And so we got a lot of advice early on that, you know, oh, you know, make like 5 or 6 wines and just get really good at those and people will want them. And we kind of went the opposite route. We said, let's make as many flavors that we enjoy and things that, you know, push the boundaries a little bit.
10: Sicilian Squeeze, which is a lemon wine. We've made coffee wine, so I love coffee. So long before anybody else did it, I came out with a coffee wine. Now, I messed it up so many times, exploding and fermenting coffee is a very unique process. And then blending it with the right wine and coming out with something.
9: So we have a blacked out blackberry coffee wine that is amazing.
10: And after we got back from Italy, I got to experience, well, every time we go during Christmas. And so very unique thing about Italians is they celebrate Christmas, but afterwards is, what's it called?
9: The Epiphany.
10: Right. And that's when they celebrate Christmas. Well, that is what we have on the bottle, but I got to experience, what did I use? The root.
9: Fennel.
10: So I did fresh fennel with coffee, and I made a fennel coffee wine, which was really fun and interesting.
11: What about vineyards? When you plant a stock or a stem, or I don't know what you call that, roots of a new vine for a new grape field, talk to me about that. How long until it bears fruit?
10: You buy, like, it looks like a twig with a few little roots on it. And I took a page out of my own thought processes. This is a tree. So I planted mine very, very different than many others. So I have a skid steer, I have an auger on it. And the way I went about planting grapevines, and this is based off of stuff that we'd also learned from Gina's family in Italy, is grapevines and trees, it's all about the root system. So using that auger in Kansas soil, I augered every hole. So I think we have 5,000 to 7,000 vines on our property, and I've augered every hole.
9: We came up with like a template so we could get out there in the field and mark our plots so each vine is a certain distance from the next one, and then Brian could easily drill the hole. So we would spray down every dot so he knew where to drill the hole, essentially. And as we kind of coach or help other people, this is the process we have used, because that deep root system allows the vine to be successful if it's a hot year with less water.
10: So basically I'm making a natural cistern for that grape, and I am forcing those roots to go deep into there. So when we get water and I've broken up the soil, they're able to go deep in there. Using this technique, 3 years I was producing grapes, harvest enough to start harvesting. So with that technique, we don't use irrigation in the traditional sense of a drip line, because we do, most people don't understand that grapes really only need 12 to 18 inches of water annually. So it's very different than a row crop. So once you have your grapevines established, it's a tree. And they're like, well, what do you mean it's a tree? I'm like, yes, sometimes when we have drought, yes, we do have the ability to irrigate or water them. But once established, you really want that grapevine to go deep into the earth.
11: I've always heard that vineyards prefer not to have the best soil. They like marginal ground. They like drainage. They like kind of rocky soil. Is that true?
10: Maybe it's true for those that can go out there and pick their own soil. We picked our farm and we made our ground. Do you want drainage? Yes. You don't want swampy soil. But,
9: And then we also had to make sure we picked varietals of grapes that would grow within our region. So, when people come into the tasting room, there's always education going on because we grow 12 varieties of grapes, reds and whites and some blush on our property. And
10: we also
9: not the names of grapes that people are familiar with. And so when somebody comes in and says, I would like a Cabernet today. Well, we don't have a Cabernet because that's not a grape that grows in our area.
11: How do you do that? Do you buy juice from other vineyards around the country or what?
10: Well, yes, we bought from other growers around here. But then now that we produce, all the juice comes from our own grapes.
9: So when somebody says, I'd like a Cabernet or a blend that we produce, and this is our version of a flavor profile of a Cabernet or a Chardonnay or a Zinfandel, those grapes are all California grown grapes. So we have to educate our Kansas consumers and drinkers about, hey, the grapes that we grow here in Kansas are amazing. And let me tell you the name of it. But if you like this, you will like. Does that make sense?
11: Sure.
10: So we have a Chamberson. We have Vignoles. Those are our two state grapes. But, you can grow a Norton. You can grow St. Vincent.
9: In the Noir family, what grows here well is the Baco Noir. So we grow that as one of our red grapes in the Noir family. We grow a Catawba for a blush, Frontenac, and there's a Fredonia.
10: And now we start talking about, what are all the... 2 years ago now, I planted some table grapes to potentially sell at the farmer's market.
9: Yeah, so those feedback, lots of seeds and wine grapes. And so at the farmer's market, people are always like, well, do you just have some grapes? And so now we'll be able to start bringing some table grapes with no seeds for people who just want to experience the grapes.
11: There is so much more ground to cover about this very interesting industry that's just getting reestablished here in the Central Plains. We'll talk more about the history and challenges of growing grapes and producing wines in this region when On the Front Porch continues after these messages.
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18: Now time for a look at the weather for this Tuesday, June 23rd. In Nebraska tonight, staying rather cloudy with a chance for showers and storms. And on Wednesday, partly sunny skies with highs in the mid-70s to around 80. In Oklahoma tonight, cloudy with scattered showers and storms. And on Wednesday, sunny breaks with showers and storms possible, highs in the low to mid-80s. In Kansas tonight, mostly cloudy with showers and storms and lows in the upper 60s. And on Wednesday, partial sun with highs in the upper 70s to around 80 across the state. And that's been a look at the weather on KFRM.
19: How do you stay joined at the hip and heart with your teen? I'm Mark Merrill with today's Family Minute. 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And they did. 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
11: Thanks for joining us on The Front Porch. I'm Marlon Bowling. My guests today are Brian Zeziger and his wife Gina. They own a vineyard and winery near Lawrence, Kansas. It's called Z&M Twisted Wines. Gina, I see where you've been serving as president of an organization in Kansas that represents the state's vineyards and winemakers. Tell me about that.
22: Yeah, it's the Kansas Viticulture and Farm Winery Association. And Brian and I, just like all good students, once we started, you know, established and got our own wines going, we joined lots of organizations in agriculture so we could keep learning and growing in our craft. And the Kansas Viticulture and Farm Winery Association was something we joined and then just started getting really active in. But it's a wonderful opportunity to network with, I don't know, there's probably 25 farm wineries and vineyards that are active members right now across the state. And it just keeps growing because now we can all support each other, have educational time together, work together to educate our populations. So the KVFWA is kind of the acronym. And yeah, I've been the president for the last 3 years and really working to increase awareness across Kansas. We received a grant for the first ever in the state of Kansas. We hired a geologist. So an American viticultural area like Sonoma that you might have heard of or places like that are what's called an AVA. And it's geographically the land and the climate that produce the best specialty crops. So in our case, the best grapes. And so it is called the Kall Valley AVA that we're working to finish up the last pending things with the USDA to get that out there, that Kansas has the first AVA. Through the TTV, they will release that, and then we would be able to put that designation on our wine bottles.
11: That's a very good idea. And of course, grapes always reflect their local climate that they're grown in, and that varies all around the globe.
10: You're absolutely correct. So you'll find a place that a certain wine tastes a certain way, and once people latch onto that, that's their favorite wine, and it's because of the uniqueness of that grape from that region.
22: So, you know, we want to make the Kall Valley AVA a common language like Napa and things like that.
11: Well, it's all branding. And, you know, a lot of it has to do, too, with how cool does it get at night? How long are the summers? You know, how intense is the heat? And that all boils down to sugar content in the grape and that sort of thing.
10: Absolutely. And just like any type of farming, you know, the weather and Mother Nature plays a part in it. What variety you're planting. And then who's your winemaker and how do they make the wine? And all those factors go into this value added, this agricultural product that is truly unique to the region.
11: Gina, I see where recently you have had some events that you have helped to co-host, and you talked about viticulture and enology. What is that?
22: That's right. Yeah. So actually through the organization, Z&M Twisted hosted it at our location, but it was the first viticultural summit, which brought together people from all over the state. Viticulture is the growing of the grapes. And the enology is the making of the wine out of those grapes. And so those are, I guess, scientific names, but part of agriculture. And so really just trying to broaden people's perspective that viticulture, you might have heard of horticulture, right? And so viticulture is, you know, of grapes. And so we want to be sure that as we continue to grow in agriculture, that we are informing and helping others understand how wine is made and what makes Kansas wines unique. The summit was a great opportunity for us to network and also promote each other out there.
11: What kind of topics did you cover under the topic of enology?
22: we had some tasting stations, but also just, you know, talking about every wine is unique. And so the acidity and the pH levels and things like that are all things as a vintner who's making the wines are always monitoring. And your alcohol content and sugar contents, it's a lot of chemistry actually in the winemaking side of things that go into play. And so some conversations and things on that. A lot of our first summit was on the viticulture side of just, hey, we need to get more growers out there growing some Kansas grapes so we can produce additional wines. And then, as Brian mentioned, there's getting customers out to your vineyard. That agritourism aspect was another big component of our first viticulture summit.
11: It sounds like at one time viticulture was a big thing in Kansas, but it all kind of died out during the Prohibition. Tell me about that.
10: And most people don't know that Kansas was one of the top producers of wine prior to Prohibition.
11: Really?
10: And Cary Nation started in Kansas, and Prohibition, they either dug up or burned down a lot of the vineyards. I'm not a history major of it, but I know some really great wines came out of Kansas. Kansas has really lagged behind. They didn't change the statutes for wineries until the mid-1980s. So where California and everybody else was going forward, Kansas has really lagged behind.
22: Part of what Brian and I, our motto has always been is like, you know, let's raise the awareness and spread the love of each of our farm wineries across the state have their own unique twist or who they are. And so when you are as a customer going out tasting wine, we want your experience to be uniquely different as you move across regional wines.
11: How many growers do you say you have in Kansas now?
10: So farm wineries, I think there's about 85, 88, you know, somewhere in the high 80s.
11: But it's increasing, isn't it?
10: Day by day. In fact, Gina, over the last 3 or 4 months, we've had more people call wanting to join the organization that she's the president of. And it's just something really fun. And we are working to raise awareness and that, you know, if you'd like to start, it's easy.
22: And I think we do that through other organizations that Brian and I are a part of. You know, he has really worked hard legislatively to do some things for grapes and wines and agritourism. And so we've both stayed very active in how we can help other specialty crops and motivate them in our area to you know, to really take advantage of what we have to offer and celebrate it, right? And so through, you know, Kansas Farm Bureau, through legislative opportunities, I also sit on the Kansas Specialty Crop Growers Association at the state level and really just trying to help people understand that, you know, Kansas is more than just row crops. There's a lot of things that we can celebrate in Kansas, and grapes are pretty great.
11: If you have somebody that approaches you and say, oh, I'd really be interested in getting into growing grapes, and I don't know if it'll work in my farm. I don't know how to go about starting. You know, do I need to wait 3 years before I can start making wine and all that? I'm guessing you probably field questions like that all year long.
10: We do. And we've helped people come into our farm or vineyard to show them how we plant them, what varieties we use, where we buy them, where to source everything from the cork, the bottle, the grapevine, and then, you know, how to start off, whether it's carboys like we did, or we have tanks everywhere from 250 to 500 gallons. You know, what's a bottling line?
22: We love coaching and mentoring, and we're always happy to help people get started because truly it, for us, it's a lot of fun, and we want other people to see it. When you hear a winemaker or, you know, somebody who has a vineyard go, oh, it's just too much work, that's always the, you know, the noise in our ears because we don't, everything's a lot of work, right, that you go to do. If it's worth it, it's a lot of work. But for us,
10: it's
22: we want
10: fun.
22: People to see how fun it can be,
10: right.
22: Rewarding.
11: What's your biggest challenge in having a vineyard?
10: What's our biggest challenge? I would say the biggest challenge is making sure that people know and promoting Kansas wine, whether it's legislatively or promoting at a liquor store or a grocery store. It's look, here is a agricultural product. here is a value produced product from something that's grown right here in the state, and it's amazing. It's on the same level, if not better. It doesn't need to be transported across the country or...
22: I think, you know, there's small challenges as we have scaled. And so, you know, as a small farm winery that then, you know, grows and you expand your base and possibly start distributing, I think the opportunities are out there, but it's just helping celebrate that handcrafted to overcome, you know, that price point maybe of the $8 bottle of wine you can buy at the liquor store or something like that.
10: I guess overcoming that Kansas makes great wine.
11: I know in the past, vineyards have always been considered a bit of a black sheep in the ag industry because vineyards are so sensitive to things like 2,4-D and Banville. They're like a death blow to vineyards. How do you handle that? You have to really cooperate with your neighbors, right?
10: That gets into a sensitive area where, yes, drift is a real problem for grapes, for organics, but it will kill grapes very, very quickly. They are very sensitive to 2,4-D. So when you see farmers doing burn downs in spraying and there's high winds, that can drift miles away, and the effects are devastating on
22: specialty crops.
10: Yeah.
11: We'll talk more about navigating those hazards, and we'll discuss some of the many hoops one has to jump through when establishing a business like this when On the Front Porch continues after these messages. Come on back.
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18: Now time for the market recap for this Tuesday, June 23rd. July corn down 1 3/4 at 409 3/4. September down 2 at 417 3/4, and December down 2 1/4 at 437 1/4. July Kansas City wheat down 15 1/4 at 618 1/4. September down 14 3/4 at 625 1/4, and December down 14 3/4 at 639 1/2. July Chicago wheat down 10 3/4 at 586 3/4. September down 10 1/2 at 597, and December down 10 1/4 at 613 3/4. July soybeans up 1 1/4 at 1117, August up 1 1/2 at 1124, and September up 1 1/4 at 1127 1/4. July soybean meal up 310 at 302.90, August up 210 at 302, and September down 10 cents at 299.80. July soybean oil down 56 at 70.59. August down 44 at 69.12. And September down 36 at 68.10. In the livestock futures, June live cattle down 67 at 255.15. August down 135 at 246. And October down 125 at 239.75. August feeder cattle down 227 at 368.15. September down 185 at 366.97. And October down 142 at 364.60. July lean hogs down 42 at 94.22. August up 50 at 97.22. And October up 35 at 81.20. In the oil futures, West Texas crude down 72 cents at 73.14. Gasoline down 3 cents at 2.95. And heating oil down 5 cents at 3.15. And that's been the market recap for this Tuesday, June 23rd. I'm Lexi Bates.
11: It's great to have you with us on the front porch. I'm Marlon Bowling, and today we're talking about viticulture and winemaking in the Central Plains with Brian Zeziger and his wife Gina of Z&M Twisted Wines of Lawrence, Kansas. Before the break,

0: always stay on your farm? And what's the downstream effect?
1: And, you know, we've registered and people can register with No Drift and there's aerial maps and, you know, applicators are supposed to check the surrounding areas and, you know, we're noted on a map and we also have signage on our vineyard estate that says, you know, No Drift, and there's signs that we utilize through our organization to make sure there's an awareness of that as well. But yeah, it's something that we battle. But yeah, your neighbors are your friends and making sure that they understand and you can cohabitate out there on the farm together. And as you're aware, because these vines are trees, we're not planting them every year. So when you lose a vine to drift, you know, you've lost your harvest and your potential for years of your yields and then your opportunity to make the value-added product. So it's not just a loss one time for a season. And because you're not getting grapes until at least year three or four, now you're backtracking in time and starting over. It's a huge loss if that happens.
2: So how many permits did you have to get?
0: So we learned about USDA and having a FSA farm number and then making sure that we know what all the federal statutes are, because you got to apply for all those. Then you have the federal TTB, and then you get all your Kansas licenses on top of that.
1: And then labels have to be licensed. Oh, yeah.
0: Labels have to go through the federal government. Then they have to go through the state. I mean, bit of this process, we have licenses and regulations.
1: It's definitely a learning curve, and that's what the organization, Kansas Viticulture and Farm Winery Association, and knowing that like Z&M Twisted, Brian and I are always here. So like anybody who's starting out a new farm winery, we are happy to help, because there's no playbook, and the, you know, there's a monthly gallonage report and tax reports, and there's a lot of things that play into it, and not everybody thinks about that aspect of the farm business on any level, from row crop to whatever. There's always accounting and management of, you know, the business side of things.
0: Once you put alcohol to it, it adds a whole nother layer to the complication.
2: Is it like liquor where you have to have a tax label across the top of it or something?
0: Absolutely. So whether it's, when you say liquor, I'm saying probably a spirit, so a distillation, or a beer, which is a fermentation, or we make hard ciders, which is a fermentation, and then wine, which is a fermentation. Each one of those are different levels of regulations.
1: So, you know, the labels have to have the government warnings and very specific things for your alcohol content and such. But once you kind of learn the first system, you know, as you put through your next labels for your wine, so before you can sell it as a product, the label has to be approved through the federal government. And then that's when you can print your labels and get started with sales. It's a long process.
2: How long do you think it took to go through all the hoops to get your permits and everything? I bet it takes about as long as growing your first crop.
1: Our first year of actually producing something that we could start to sell, it took a good lead up time before we were able to. Well, I think we got our LLC paperwork and got that part started, and then we worked on all of the other licensing, and it wasn't until October of that year. So what, like 8 months before we ever sold anything?
0: Gina makes it sound simple. It is a ongoing process.
1: Oh, it's
0: every year.
1: Yeah.
0: And then like submitting our labels, every one of our labels, the artwork, everything has to be set properly.
1: If the description has to be analyzed, all of the things that you write on the label, they tell you if it passes or they want you to change something.
0: And some of those take months.
1: Because we make, you know, some uniquely twisted wines that the TTB, who approves your labels and how your wine is made, we're like, hold on, what's this blackberry coffee wine? Tell me about this red grape jalapeno wine. We're not printing labels until we see your ingredients and your recipes. We make a tomato jalapeno wine with the Colosseum on the front. It's called Gladiator. Well, it was a whole process before we could get labels like that created and approved, you know, as a wine product.
2: I'm sure a lot of our listeners are wondering, from the grape on the vine until it becomes actual marketable wine in a bottle, how long does it take?
1: It really depends. If we're doing red and white grape wines, it's going to be almost, you know, the next year before you see it. So we pick those grapes. Harvest is usually August into September. And once those grapes are harvested, we go straight into crushing. And we crush the grapes.

0: and they go straight into fermentation. And that fermentation process is about 15 to 20 days or so. And then that's when all the fun really starts to happen after that is, you know, wine needs to age and blend and, you know, you're checking all of the things. So all through those winter months, you know, right now in January, we're working on blending wines and checking profiles. And then coming up, usually, you know, we want them to age and sit. Sometimes they go into wood barrels. When we're doing a fruit wine, like a blackberry wine, and we make an apple wine, some of the fruit wines are not as long of a process because they don't need to be aged. But yeah, so probably in, well, we'll start already February, March, we'll start filtering wines and working on bottling. And then those wines will get released right after bottling. So you kind of go through your inventory of the previous years and then set that new year with a new batch of wines.
1: I can't imagine the learning curve coming into this from basically completely non-related careers before that. I'm just so impressed that you were able to do that. And I would imagine you have all kinds of questions that the audience would like to ask you. Do you have a way that they can reach you online? Do you have a website? I already know you're around Lawrence, but you might tell us how we can find you too.
0: Yeah, absolutely. So our website is zmtwistedwines.com. And there's a section on there where you can ask questions or fill out a form of what you might have questions about. People can always give us a call. The business line, there's somebody who answers that 7 days a week. And so the business line is 531-600-8187. Brian and I are always happy to, you know, call and leave us your number on that call center line and we'll get back to you. But our email is just the name of our company. So zmtwistedvines@gmail.com. And those go to our inbox and we field those emails on a daily basis. And we are more than happy to work with people, share our passion and help other people get started. But more importantly, we want, you know, a Twisted Wine Nation. So we say, come on in and drink Twisted with us. We offer wine tastings and hard cider tastings and, of course, bottle sales. And you can find our products in some local liquor stores from Topeka all the way to Atchison, Kansas. And
2: we ship around the United States. So
0: you can ship right off, shop and ship right off our website.
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1: By the way, your organization, Gina, how do we find information
0: sir.
1: About that?
0: So if you just type in Kansas Wines, but Kansas Viticulture and Farm Winery Association, I think our website is just kansaswines.com and you can reach us. There's also my phone number is listed on there, which is my personal number. So anybody interested in joining the organization, there's a membership form for this year coming up and people can join just as an associate member. Maybe they just want to learn or get to know other people in the wine industry or grape growing from the vineyard side of things. So associate members can join even if you're not an active farm winery or an active vineyard yet.
1: Do you have anybody that's working on developing new varieties specially for this region?
0: A lot of the grape stock and research comes out of Michigan and New York and things like that. Now, Highland Community College used to, they had some test plots and had some unnamed vines that they were growing that they had grafted. But Highland Community College in Kansas has now lost their viticulture and enology program. And so in the state of Kansas, I'm sorry to say at this point, there's not really anyone working on that designation. But we have worked with Iowa and Nebraska, and Brian and I even into Missouri.
2: We hope that K-State will take up since, I mean, they are our agricultural university.
0: We'd love to see them.
2: The stigma still of the prohibition, I think, affected this, but we hope K-State picks up the torch and brings viticulture part of their agricultural program.
1: So anybody with good connections with K-State out there, take the spurs to them and let's get them going on this because they can help.
0: Absolutely. Yeah, we invited several professors out to our vineyard to do some tours and hoping that they do pick up some additional coursework that they might offer to students going through some programming there so we can continue to keep our craft alive.
1: Well, thank you so much for sharing some time with us today. I appreciate that, and I wish you all the best here in 2026. That's Brian Zeziger and Gina Montalbano. Check out their vineyard and winery, Z&M Twisted Wines, in Lawrence, Kansas. That'll do it for this episode. Thanks again for joining us. I'm Marlon Bowling. I'll catch you next time here on The Front Porch.
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4: 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This is Steve Knopfinger for KFRM on the 2026 Wheat Harvest Tour Report. I'm here with Riley Zemerslaw. He is the general manager for Ellsworth Co-op. It's good to be here with you, Riley.
5: Thank you.
4: Just wondering if you, for our listeners around the state, you could kind of tell how the wheat season's been, and of course the weather's been up and down, I'm sure, like everywhere else, but tell a little bit about it.
5: Okay, so we started started harvest a little bit sooner than a normal year this year. It actually got pushed back a little later than we would have guessed about 6 weeks ago, but... kind of ever since harvest kicked off, we've been dodging rainstorms and mud holes. Really, we've seen anywhere from failed wheat to even some 50, 60 bushel wheat out there. But overall, as a county, it's pretty poor. There's more poor wheat than good wheat out there. We were looking at bushels this morning, comparing to years past, and we're kind of predicting this one's going to end up as our third worst in the last 15 years. A lot of rain recently to get the fall crops off to a good start. Unfortunately, that March, April, first part of May time frame was just pretty bleak and dry around here, and we're definitely seeing it in the fields. So.
4: And pending weather, think in the next 2 or 3 weeks probably be done with wheat harvest? Or?
5: Yeah, if it dries out and we can actually get some harvest weather, I'd say another six, seven days and we'd have most of it done. Maybe not every bushel would be in the bin, but we'd be really close to the finish line. Unfortunately, with the rain we've been having, starting to see a lot of weed issues, weed pressure coming on. Guys are having to make the decision of whether to spray for weeds or figure out what else they need to do. Test weights were hanging in there pretty good prior to the last rain. I'm sure we'll see those drop off a little bit. We had anywhere from an inch and a half to even heard a report of 7 inches of rain over the last weekend. Most of the reports were in that 3 to 4 inch range on rainfall, so...
4: Well, thanks, Riley.
5: Yep, no problem. Thank you.
4: That was Riley Zemerslaw. He's the general manager for Ellsworth Co-op in Ellsworth, Kansas. This is Steve Knopfinger reporting for KFRM.
6: News this hour at Town Hall. I'm Bob Agnew in Washington. A sell-off in big technology spreading from Asia back to the U.S. today that pulled stocks lower on Wall Street. The growing likelihood of interest rate hikes coming up this year also helped to deflate a massive run-up in AI-related stocks in recent days. And at the closing bell, the high-tech NASDAQ was down about 555 points. A U.N. agency says a plan is underway to evacuate 11,000 stranded seafarers through the Strait of Hormuz. The announcement from the International Maritime Organization comes today, even as Iran's foreign ministry said no visit has been scheduled for UN inspectors to look at its nuclear sites.
7: The sites in question are those earlier bombed by the US at a news conference in Tehran, but Ghayi's remarks appear to cut against those made by US Vice President J.D. Vance, who said negotiations in Switzerland won an agreement for the IAEA to visit Iranian sites. The IAEA has been in and out of Iran since Israel's 12-day war against Iran in 2025.
6: And that is Charles de la Desmond. Meanwhile, President Trump says there is no doubt about those inspections.
8: They're wrong. They know they're wrong. They told us inside and we have it down 100% inspections. And if they were right, I'd cancel the meetings right now.
6: Vice President Vance said Monday UN inspectors could return as early as this week. The Pentagon tells senators it needs roughly $80 billion to help cover the cost of the war with Iran.
9: The White House Office of Management and Budget has yet to make a formal request to Congress, but Defense Secretary Pete Hegseth has been making the rounds on Capitol Hill. A top Deputy Defense Secretary told senators about the Iran funding request last week. Some lawmakers are skeptical of the deal President Donald Trump struck with Iran to end the war and wary of the next steps. The White House has requested a remarkable $1.5 trillion for the Pentagon, a nearly 50% increase over the current fiscal year's funding levels. Bernie Bennett, Washington.
6: For more on these stories at townhall.com.
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12: Welcome to Ag Perspectives. I'm Lexi Bates, and today we have an episode of the Wheat's on Your Mind podcast, hosted by Aaron Harries and Justin Gilpin. They're joined by Mike O'Day and Josh Linville of StoneX to discuss wheat harvest progress across the region.
13: With the drop in KC futures, we actually are competing on rail into Mexico with Russian now. I know some people, I haven't done it yet, that have increased their hardwood exports.
14: It's cause for celebration, right? The Strait of Hormuz is reopening to vessel traffic. Chinese exports are starting to return. Prices are back to January 2025 levels. But the problem is, these grain prices are terrible.
15: That was Mike O'Day and Josh Linville with StoneX. Here we are mid-June. It's been an unusual harvest that started in May, but it sure hasn't moved very quickly to this point.
16: Right. And to be able to talk to these guys about is where we're at with harvest and what a weird year, right? A weird growing season and then one of the earliest starts to harvest because the crop is so advanced and mature, and with test cutting happening before Memorial Day, then a harvest pause due to rains and high humidity. And as we sit here today, June 17th, getting that open window where we've got combines kind of going all across the state now and test cutting even starting up in northwest Kansas. But it's going to happen pretty quick just because of the lower bushels and less acres this year. But going to be interested to hear what Mike's thinking as far as yields and quality and how this crop's going to shape up and compare across the region.
15: Yeah, go ahead, Mike. What are you hearing from your eyes and ears on the ground out there?
13: Yeah, we're getting cranked up out there, like you said. So it has been an unusual harvest. Crop's very much ahead of maturity. So, you know, we're pretty well cut out, I would say, Wichita South, over toward, say, Pratt in that area. We're getting 75% done. It's been an interesting quality year so far. A lot of low pro back central in southern Kansas. You get in that Hutch area, a lot of nines and tens, some eights. But as we move further west, it's getting a lot better. But you get around the, you know, that right area, that's, you know, probably an 11, 1150. Scott said he's been cutting some really nice wheat. Weekend run, they average 62 pounds and 12.8 pro. Garden City's probably 12-ish. Scott Sublette's 12-ish. I talked to guys at Cornerstone yesterday for a while, and they're just getting started, but you know, proteins all over the place, but I do think we'll probably wind up averaging, you know, close to 11.50 when we're all said and done for Kansas. Yields all over the place. You guys know the story. Any continuous crops, 10, 15 bushel. Good summer follows run anywhere from, you know, 30 to 40 to 50. And irrigated still in the 60s and 70s. My big thing right now is with the July crop report, the USDA lowered yield a touch, which is not unexpected, but now we'll get the acres report at the end of the June report. So I would look for lower harvested acres. Now I've got my crop down around 490 or 495. I think that's kind of immaterial right now until we get further into it. But, you know, we've seen a nice little bounce in futures here. We ran down. We didn't quite fill the gap that was left in the July around 609. I just think you've got more China talk on corn and beans, maybe some wheat. There's definitely an issue growing in soft wheat with too much rain. I think we're going to start to see basis start to firm up a little bit on soft wheat. I do think we're going to see hard wheat basis probably firm up a little bit too. Now, the biggest thing to look at on wheat is look at the SEPTY wheat spread. You know, in Kansas City, it's sitting at 15 and a half, and corn spreads are wider. So when I look at my elevator business, what are we going to do? Are we going to carry wheat or are we going to carry corn? So we're going to have to build some cash carries into this market. So if you're looking at these elevator bids, they're probably too high just from looking at where spreads are at and how we're going to try to build some cash carry in this thing. Drifted there for you on you, but I'll let Justin go from there.
16: The where we're sitting today, the other move spread that we're seeing, and you touched on it, is that Kansas City, Chicago, and whether that's seeing some selling in Kansas City and kind of people unwinding a little bit of that spread maybe, but then that the quality play as well. It's almost like, you know, you mentioned USDA had the hard red winter wheat production at, I think, 497, and you're kind of right around that number too. I mean, below 500. Do you remember the last time U.S. hard red winter wheat production was sub 500?
13: Oh, not off the top of my head, but wasn't it 22?
16: You know, in 23, when we had the last time Kansas had that right at 200 million bushel production, was Kansas was, you know, the epicenter of the drought. And what's, I think, has been different about 23 and 26 when we look at them comparatively is just maybe Nebraska would be ground zero for that drought, western Nebraska. But that drought is just so much wider spread and impacting Texas, Oklahoma, Colorado, up Nebraska, and parts of South Dakota. The overall hard red winter wheat production is going to be impacted more in 26 than we saw in 23, even though Kansas is a little bit different.
13: And 22-23 were a 531 final number.
16: Right, just above it.
13: Yeah, so this may be, I go back to 07 on this stuff. That's the year I look at the most.
16: That's when you got out of college, right? 07? That's when you
13: started. Yeah, 07, production was 956 million bushels. So,
16: wow.
13: So think about that. But we also had exports at 536 million bushels versus, I've got my exports this year like 190, 200. I do think that one thing that's happened since the last time we talked, we saw this KC pair of Chicago spread narrow up dramatically. So that thing walked right back out. So we were pushing U.S. wheat out of the export market. With the drop in KC futures, we actually are competing on rail into Mexico with Russian now. So I know some people, I haven't done it yet, that have increased their hard wheat exports just because of that spread walking in a little bit. It'll be interesting today when we see this Algerian business gets done, how that price is up versus some of the Black Sea stuff, because the markets over there has gone flat. Russian wheat's 230, 240. Just hasn't moved in the last 60 days. French wheat's about the same values. Bob values are kind of firm. Not firm, but they haven't dropped. I think that's a better way to look at it.
16: We just finished up an interesting discussion. We had a group from Nigeria that was in, just flew out last night. You know, we started planning this trip back in May, and so, and thinking about the discussions we were going to have at that time where hard red winter wheat was priced and what was happening with the crop. And here we were 4 weeks later then having discussions with that group about how U.S. wheat is going to be competitive and what the quality is going to look like versus what we were thinking 4 weeks ago when we were thinking about what we were going to be talking about and how it's going to be a challenging year.
13: Yeah, there was a Russian sale, or there was a U.S. sale to Nigeria in the export sales report yesterday.
16: It's been amazing how that's changed, and it's almost like the market's kind of digested the disaster of the hard red winter wheat crop and looking at where we're at globally, what's happening with the corn and soybean crop, and we're going to transition over here to Josh about all the global dynamics that are going on that are impacting price. It'll be interesting to see what you, I'll be watching to see what you do with your export number, Mike.
13: One other quick note. So we've got this heat wave coming in Europe, right? Now, I don't think it's going to impact the wheat that much. I mean, it could still take the top off the crop, specifically in Western Europe, France, Germany, Poland, the Baltics. The Balkans still look pretty good. Big crop coming in Romania, probably record crop in Romania. Hungary looks good. Pretty good sized crop coming in Ukraine, but it just keeps raining in southern Russia. Now, what's the one thing we know about the wheat market? You go to what's available. So if it's a lower quality crop, people figure out how to use it. But that could be a story second half of the year. If you've got a problem in southern Russian wheat quality, They've got smaller spring wheat acres. It's still going to be a big crop, 85, 88 million metric ton probably or more. But what's the milling versus feed wheat spread on that? How's that going to play out later versus U.S. premiums? The other thing that people need to start thinking about is this new Minneapolis contract coming online with the September. The July is a dead contract because they're changing contract specs for September. It's got some big implications for the milling industry and for the farmer basis, because the changes, way they change the delivery process, it's actually bearish futures, Minneapolis futures. It's bullish basis and it's bearish spreads. So like you look at SEP right now, you got Minneapolis SEP trading at a discount to Kansas City. Now, historically, that spread was always 40, 50 premium mini versus KC. Do we go now to a structure where mini's 30, 40 under KC? One thing I did do in my hard wheat balance sheets is I kicked my spring wheat inclusions up about 15, 20 million bushels, took 15 million out of hard wheat and added a little bit a couple other places. But yeah, you can only move so much around just from a logistics and grind perspective. But all of a sudden, people that look at those for hard wheat basis values can start to pay a little more attention to that spread. Because like I said, it's actually bullish spring wheat basis. That'll come into play as we look at that spread too.
16: No, I think it'd be a good time for us also to kind of plug the Wheat Quality Council's doing their spring wheat tour the last week in July, and I think they're taking registrations now, and what's going on with harvest with hard red winter. I think there'll be a lot of attention with the spring wheat crop, and so if you've got people that are interested in getting on that tour this year, I think that the registration's on the Wheat Quality Council website. And with all the rain that Canada's been getting, that spring wheat crop will be getting a lot of attention, especially on that feed versus milling quality discussion you're talking about. The last thing I'd say, Mike, is talking about the Minneapolis contract changes that are being implemented. There are a few people that feel like the recent amendments to the Kansas City contract have also had some slight influences on the relationship with Kansas City, Chicago, and potentially Minneapolis, too.
13: Yeah, storage rates goes up versus the March contract. So I did increase my spring wheat acres number a little later planting. So then I'll let you guys talk about fertilizer.
15: Thanks, Mike. We can do that. Josh, I guess since the last time we talked in December, urea is up about 80%. Where do things stand today?
14: Well, from their high that was set probably a couple months ago, NOLA urea, New Orleans, Louisiana, urea bar just hit 780. Actually, I think the actual number was 782. As of this morning, I've had to update myself because it's changing so quickly. $350 a ton.
16: Wow.
14: Actually the first time we have seen the price that low since January 2025.
15: Wow.
14: So from that perspective, it's cause for celebration, right? The Strait of Hormuz is reopening to vessel traffic. Chinese exports are starting to return. Prices are back to January 2025 levels. But the problem is these grain prices are terrible. So as much as it's come off, when you look at the comparison, you look at that relationship between them, it's still a high number versus what we'd consider normal for historic values. But I got to stop there. I've shared so much bad news this year so far. I just have to go with the wind, go with the positive story, and shut up. Let it be.
12: 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More Ag Perspectives after this.

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1: I'm meteorologist Ryan Martin with a look at your 550 KFRM planning forecast. It is a Tuesday. It is June the 23rd. Here's what's going on as we take a look at action across the nation's midsection. We've got fairly active pattern still holding here, as we kind of talked about yesterday. Thunderstorms firing off in heat and humidity off and on over the days ahead. In my mind, the strongest thunderstorm threat, is going to be overnight tomorrow night through a Thursday. Western Kansas, western Oklahoma, eastern Colorado could be a line for some strong thunderstorms. And then overnight Thursday night into Friday morning, we can see that shift eastward in Kansas, northeast Oklahoma, and into Missouri. So some heavy rain, some heavy thunderstorms are likely here yet this week, but the moisture continues to pop up, heat-based moisture, right on through the weekend and into early next week. Less frequency and probably not as much coverage as we move through the weekend and early next week, but there still will be some action around. Then we get into the heart of next week, the Monday through Friday time frame, seeing some action try and pop up, but less than 20% coverage on a daily basis. The hot zone for action, I think, next week is going to be shifting farther north, mostly due to a hot dome settling in over the nation's midsection. That pushes the very active zone for precipitation, thunderstorms up into the Dakotas, Minnesota, Great Lakes region. So I think we're going to be seeing less activity from, well, next week on into the week following. As long as that heat dome stays, we're going to push that precipitation potential farther north. At this point, as we've kind of already talked about, the 4th of July holiday weekend doesn't look too shabby here. Friday the 3rd, hit and miss of scattered showers far north and east. The 4th is dry in Kansas and Oklahoma, thunderstorms in Nebraska, and the 5th generally the same. Moving farther into the next week, that first full week of July, starting without much moisture in place here, so I think we're going to be shifting overall into a drier pattern as we move toward mid-July, but also keeping temperatures well above normal. I cannot stress enough that we're finally starting to see some significant heat move north and east. This is even a story for the Corn Belt, where they've been complaining about lack of heat units so far in parts of Iowa, Illinois, and Indiana for corn growth and development. I'm meteorologist Ryan Mart.
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6: Well, hey, Josh, I just want to make sure that I give you a big shout out and thank you. I know you've unintentionally become pretty famous here the last 2 months, and everybody directing their fertilizer questions and shipping questions, and do appreciate the information that you're so willing to visit with different programs and come on with us. And that information is appreciated by farmers. And I think I caught one of your podcasts where you were talking about, you mentioned the term or asked the question, have we seen nitrogen demand destruction? And has that, not in large scale, but if it's incremental globally, can you talk about your thoughts and around that?
7: I think the short answer is yes. And I think it's been somewhat proven by the fact that when you look around the world with all the supply problems we've had, I have not heard one single place around the world who has stepped up and said, I cannot get what I want or I cannot get what I need. And I think the only way you make that work is if there is demand destruction. Yeah, like you said, I don't think it's major. 3 to 5% at most. Because anything more and you start talking about massive yield cutbacks, yield potential cutbacks. But when you think about what a 3 to 5% cutback is globally on the nitrogen sector, that is a huge amount of tons. And we always forget that. I know people around me get sick and tired of me saying it all the time. But a very small percentage of an extremely large number is still a really big number that can sway the market. And I think that's what we've seen. And I think that's why you actually saw the urea market prices falling off pretty hard from their highs, even before the Strait of Hormuz started to get talked about reopening. I think that demand is starting. I think the farmers around the world said, no more. You know, if our average application rate is 250 pounds per quart acre, for example, sorry, I always go back to that. That's what we do for our operation. But 250 pounds, when you cut back 10, 15 pounds, that's not really that big of an impact on the yield potential, but that gets you your 5%.
8: Any advice right now to farmers who are thinking about, you know, wrapping up harvest and thinking about planting in the fall? What's the move on nitrogen?
7: I would say your first one, and again, everybody's going to want to stick their head in the sand, not talk about it because the price is still high. We're still suffering as a farm community. Finances just are still in pretty rough shape. You cannot stop talking. You cannot cut off that line of communication and just hope that something's better in the future. I'm still pushing the guys. I think you need to be having more conversations, not less. Constantly update. Hey, where's the fertilizer price? Hey, where's the grain price? Hey, how does this look? What do you think? What's your expectation? What are you hearing in the marketplace? The more information you have, the better informed you are, the better decision-making you have. The other part of it is, and this is something I'm going to diverge from what, because the first part's a normal conversation point I always make. The second, you don't sell all your grain at the same time. Why are you buying your fertilizer at the same time? I will tell you right now, the best way I can describe the fertilizer markets is confusion. Nobody knows what's going on. You talked to the market today about that 350 number that traded. Do you think it's going higher? Do you think it's going lower? I'm just not sure. I can justify the lower. I can justify that. Nobody knows. None of us, no individual person is smarter than the marketplace. We just aren't. So I think, unfortunately, in order to be successful this year, I think to a certain extent, number one, we got to look for those opportunities, those chances to lock in profits. But we also have to sit there and be willing to start doing stuff more in layers. Yeah, it's a little more work. It's a few more contracts and things like that. But spread that risk out.
6: Yeah, Josh, I think that's really good advice. And, you know, you have to deal with so many things. You are watching your charts and numbers and supply and demand and what's going on with tenders and pricing. But there's, as we sit here today, you know, the other headlines that you're having to watch is, obviously, is there a peace deal going to be signed on Friday? Is the strait open or is it not open? What's happening with USMCA and what implications are going to happen with that this week with those discussions? You know, from a big picture standpoint, you're getting involved in these bigger discussions that our ag groups and farmers and farmer leaders are having a chance to provide input on. And one thing that's really come to light probably the last 60 to 90 days is we've always had food security and the role food security plays to our national security and our role in, as an ag exporter. That's something, you know, the U.S. ag industry has always taken a lot of pride in. But I do think that what's become more evident and transparent to a lot of people who didn't necessarily know it is that our food security that we do have in surplus and are an exporter is reliant, very reliant, on importing of crop inputs. And so this discussion about infrastructure and what do we need to do to try to address being more self-sufficient on crop inputs, we have an opportunity to provide input to leadership in the administration who sees this as a priority now. We need to make sure we're communicating the right things and right inputs if we're going to do major investments or long-term pictures. What are some of your thoughts on that for as an industry from a farmer perspective?
7: Yeah, so far I've been pretty disappointed in a lot of the things I've heard out of D.C. And I start to get angry. I start to get upset. And I start to type stuff on that stupid Twitter website that I shouldn't probably put out there. My compliance might come talk to me about. But I always stop myself. And I always have to remember that prior to 16 weeks ago, if you'd gone to D.C. and pulled any politician and said, what can you tell me about fertilizer? They would have looked you dead in the eye and said, what are you even talking about? I don't know what this market is that you're talking. D.C. doesn't understand a lot of what the farmer does. They understand, oh, it's important from a voting block. They don't really know the ins and outs of what the farmer, the average farmer, really deals with on a day-to-day basis. And so I try to give a little bit of grace and know that they're trying to learn this as quickly as possible. I wish they'd spend more time talking to farmers. I wish they'd spend more time to actually talking to retailers. I think they'd get a significantly better view of the market talking to a lot of the retailers, because they're touching so many points of it, right? They're talking to the farmers, the manufacturers, the distributors, the rail lines, the truckers. They're talking to the entire system. That's a great place to learn from. They're doing the best they can. And it's not just fertilizers, it's not just farmers, right? They've got stuff around going on. But yeah, I think it comes down to, we need to start looking ahead, not in a next election cycle. We need to start looking 5-10 years down the road. You don't plant a tree with the expectation that you're going to enjoy the shade. You plant trees for the next generation. We need to start considering building more nitrogen production here for the next generation. Move that reliance on the rest of the world. Stop getting our urea from the Middle East. Stop getting it from Russia. We've got the ability. We've got the gas supplies. We've got everything here that we need to cut that import chain. We can do the same thing for UAN and anhydrous. But it's going to take kind of a kickstart, because, again, it's a very expensive proposition. It's not exactly an exciting one that outside parties really want to get into. We need more competition in the space. So that's what I keep hoping we're going to see from D.C. is, hey, we're going to start boosting nitrogen production, and we're going to help a new company do it. We're going to help increase the production, help the S&D, help competition. Unfortunately, on the phosphate side, I know people will yell about that, and you have every right to. That price is definitely high. But unfortunately, guys, there's a finite amount of phosphate rock in the North American marketplace. And until they come out and they can find a brand new phosphate rock reserve that's going to last 100 years, what we have is what we have. From that perspective, I think we need to do a better job of working with some of our allies, like in Morocco, like in Norway, who have found a massive phosphate rock reserve, like Saudi Arabia, and get long-term supplies so we know that we have these tons in place. We know they're going to come to us. And potash, you know, you talk about the North America Trade Agreement. As long as we can keep that in place, we're fine on potash. We don't produce much of our own to meet our own demand, but 90% of our imports come from Canada. As long as we can stay on good footing with those guys, we're good. So if our strategy for potash is just stay in good relationship with Canada, we should be fine.
8: Yeah, and with the renegotiation of USMCA, who knows? I think it's interesting you bring up the disconnect between politicians and farmers. Just in that trade team we had this week from Nigeria, the gentlemen from Olam Million are actually born in India, and they were relating stories about how the Indian government interfering with fertilizer and farmers. So it's the same story everywhere, maybe just on a separate scale. Gentlemen, this is a great discussion as we wrap this up. Mike, any final comments for you, final predictions on the crop as we wrap up harvest here in the next few weeks?
9: Oh, I just think we're going to, you know, futures are kind of stuck in a trading range here. I don't think we're going to break a lot. I don't see a whole lot of upside without some kind of problem and for the next 30 to 60 days. But I do think the lows are in, but the problem is you're just going to work down the curve as we, you know, get the July expiry. That's probably where the SEP's going to try to go. But I do think the short-term lows are in. I got two things on my radar. I'm watching this soft wheat situation pretty close. If we continue to get these rains, we're going to run into quality problems. If you want to look at a tight balance sheet from a price perspective and a carryout use perspective, it's soft wheat. You could get that thing under 90 million bushels this year. So that could be a little friendly over the longer term. Then we just have to see how this EU crop does evolve with this heat coming in late.
6: Oh, no, Mike, I appreciate those perspectives. And I think that tees it up for, we look forward to catching up with you next month after we get the planted acreage and stock report behind us and start looking forward to the August report. It'd be great to catch up with you next month, as we all know a little bit more in the future, right?
9: Yep. Sounds good.
8: Michael Day, Josh Linville with StoneX. Gentlemen, thanks for your time again. A lot of great information. We'll talk to you down the road.
6: Always good to visit with you guys. Thanks for taking the time.
5: 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I'm Lexi Bates reporting for KFRM. 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
12: I'm Chad Wolf with your Northwest Kansas update on 550 KFRM. Happy Tuesday. A few rumbles of thunder and light shower activity moving across Northwest Kansas here this morning. Kind of a surprise. Didn't see that happening. Did see a little shower activity last night along that Kansas-Colorado state line. But again, this morning's activity moving across the area. Rainfall amounts on the lighter side at best, certainly under a half inch, probably just trace amounts in most locations. More chances of rain in Northwest Kansas moving forward, including later on tonight, tomorrow night, Thursday night. Chances of rain looking pretty likely in Northwest Kansas on already saturated grounds in Northwest Kansas. So flash flood watches and warnings, believe it or not, in effect for parts of Northwest Kansas here over the next several days. We'll have to see what happens. Folks in Northwest Kansas still cleaning up following Saturday night's storm across the area. Colby, of course, as reported yesterday, taking the brunt of that storm, with some reporting 90, maybe even wind gust up to 100 miles an hour. Cleanup's going to take quite a bit of time there, but power restored throughout the community. I think power pretty much back online for everybody in Northwest Kansas following that storm. But again, the cleanup's going to continue, and it might take several days. And quite honestly, some of the devastation from that storm is going to last a long time. Talking pretty destructive, especially rainfall in Northwest Kansas, washing out fences, washing out terraces, washing out just farm ground in general, a lot of crop damage because of that heavy rainfall. That's the kind of stuff that'll hang around for quite a while. But again, short-term cleanup continuing here today in Northwest Kansas. That shower activity I mentioned a second ago, pretty much going to squash any idea of wheat harvest 2026 resuming in Northwest Kansas here today. Honestly, probably not even an option for most in Northwest Kansas, but maybe a few locations farther out west where they didn't see as much rain here the last few days. Maybe they could have ran this afternoon, but again, that activity this morning, that shower activity, probably going to delay that. Nonetheless, KFRM Harvest Tour making its rounds, catching up to things around the state, including in Northwest Kansas. We'll be talking to them today. First time I've done a harvest update in my muck boots, fixing a water gap in standing water at harvest time, but things changed in a big hurry in Northwest Kansas, a matter of about 3 hours there on Saturday night. Talk to you tomorrow for your KFRM News, the Voice of the Plains. I'm Chad Wolf.
13: News this hour at Town Hall. I'm Bob Agnew in Washington. A sell-off in big technology spreading from Asia back to the U.S. today that pulled stocks lower on Wall Street. The growing likelihood of interest rate hikes coming up this year also helped to deflate a massive run-up in AI-related stocks in recent days. And at the closing bell, the high-tech NASDAQ was down about 555 points. A U.N. agency says a plan is underway to evacuate 11,000 stranded seafarers through the Strait of Hormuz. The announcement from the International Maritime Organization comes today, even as Iran's foreign ministry said no visit has been scheduled for UN inspectors to look at its nuclear sites.
14: The sites in question are those earlier bombed by the US at a news conference in Tehran. Baghaei's remarks appear to cut against those made by US Vice President J.D. Vance, who said negotiations in Switzerland won an agreement for the IAEA to visit Iranian sites. The IAEA has been in and out of Iran since Israel's 12-day war against Iran in 2025.
13: And that is Charles de la Desmond. Meanwhile, President Trump says there's no doubt about those inspections.
15: They're wrong. They know they're wrong. They told us inside, and we have it down 100%. inspections. And if they were right, I'd cancel the meetings right now.
16: Vice President Vance said Monday UN inspectors could return as early as this week. The Pentagon tells senators it needs roughly $80 billion to help cover the cost of the war with Iran.
17: The White House Office of Management and Budget has yet to make a formal request to Congress, but Defense Secretary Pete Hegseth has been making the rounds on Capitol Hill. A top deputy defense secretary told senators about the Iran funding request last week. Some lawmakers are skeptical of the deal President Donald Trump struck with Iran to end the war and wary of the next steps. The White House has requested a remarkable $1.5 trillion for the Pentagon, a nearly 50% increase over the current fiscal year's funding levels. Bernie Bennett, Washington.
16: More on these stories at townhall.com.
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20: You're tuned in to Agriculture Today, and we begin the show with K-State's Risk Management Center's director, Joe Parcell, as he discusses what we're seeing for projections of Kansas farm income. Joe, thanks for taking the time to join us today.
21: Yeah, thanks, Chevy, for having me.
20: And Joe, you and Jenny Ift have worked together and come up with that projection for Kansas farm income, but what is that process that you use in coming up with those models, and how are Kansas experts contributing to that modeling of Kansas?
21: You know, we've been involved. I guess this is probably our fourth year. We do these twice a year. And we're in collaboration with a group at the University of Missouri, the Rural and Ag Farm Finance Policy Analysis Center. And what they're doing is they're building these models that use historical data that we know about from USDA. So it's really good data. And we're combining that with forward-looking data from a national model. So we're tying it back to the state level. And that really is what makes the work we do with the center, RAF as we call it, pretty unique, is tying that together. You know, they do all the modeling, they tie it to the national models. What we do is we come in and we're the Kansas experts, and we try in the short term, we try to give them feedback on, you know, we'll take last year for example. You know, we had a really good crop year, we had some, you know, great yields, but also put a little bit of pressure on local prices, so we give them feedback that maybe they need to adjust their price from what they've done historically. Longer term, we're thinking about long-term trends in the state. You know, for example, you know, 10 years ago, we had 2 million more wheat acres. A couple of years ago, we had 25% less dairy cows. We didn't have canola, corn acres between dry land and irrigated. So we're trying to give them feedback on what that future might look like and what they can build into those models. But otherwise, we assume current policy, long-term yields are the same, or trending, and prices are what they've been historically.
20: What is that importance of those crop yields from 2025 and the American Relief Act funding from 2025?
21: Yeah, you know, and maybe just a little bit even before 2025, you know, for a statewide farming campaign, we try to account for everything that happens in the state in this. You know, we kind of plotted along between 2 and 5 billion. Unfortunately, probably more in the 2s than in the 5s. You know, we hit then the 2020 and forward, we started going between 4 and 6 billion, pretty exciting. exciting. Well, we got to 2025 and we're at $8.8 billion in farm income. A couple important things that happened there, and you hit on one of them. The other, you know, and we'll get to talk a little bit more about that in a second, but we had obviously with our number of cattle and our feedlots here, that really drove up what we can, what we were generating on the income side. The other thing was government payments. So, and that American Relief Act through ECAP and the supplemental disaster funding was critical. You know, we gained year over year between 24 and 25 an 82% jump in farm income. 40% of that was in government program payments. And I would just, you know, kind of remind our Kansas listeners and those from outside of Kansas, you know, that supplemental disaster funding is, some of that is still available. I think there's about $3 billion left of what was allocated. And I think the Secretary of Ag just extended that deadline out to August 15th of this year. So encourage folks to keep applying for that funding.
20: And Joe, where are we now, 2026?
21: Yep. You know, with 2026, we're still seeing a slight increase. At least that's what, again, what we're projecting, not forecasting, what we're projecting. We expect about another 10% rise to about $9.6 billion. So, we're touching on that $10 billion range. Again, with some government programs, we got the Bridge Assistance Program that came in as a result of some of the tariffs and trade wars that were going on to help farmers. We still got, of course, some of that disaster money. But other than that, a lot of things are, at least we're projecting, pretty steady year over year. A little bit of a pickup in cattle receipts. I think, you know, going back to our projections versus forecast, you know, we still, even in our April outlook, we're still looking at long-term kind of trend yields in wheat. I think we're probably not going to see that. So when we do our fall update, I think we're going to see a drop off, and especially on that wheat side. And we've got a lot to be determined yet on the rest of the crop year.
20: I feel like fertilizer has been a hot topic, too. You want to touch on that?
21: Yeah, you know, fertilizer is always an interesting one for us. You know, we tried to bump it up a little bit this year. I think one of the things we always struggle with in these models is, you know, how much was bought in which year? Knowing that farmers had a really good year last year, could they have been purchasing last fall when maybe fertilizer prices are prepaying their fertilizer prices when things were a little bit lower? Unfortunately, we won't know some of that until a year later. Later, and we'll have to kind of update our models and see what's going on. But, you know, it's one thing we're attuned to. And I think as we talk about 2026, we really have to think about 2027 and what's going to happen to fertilizer prices between now and then.
20: Joe, what's going to happen with getting ad hoc payments for 2027?
21: You know, right now there's nothing on the books for ad hoc payments. And to us, this is a really interesting one because between 26 and 27, again, we're seeing things, you know, moderately across the board in the crops and livestock saying about the same. The big thing is right now we don't have any ad hoc government program payments on the books. So we're going to see a drop in Kansas net farm income from year to year. You know, what we see there, it's really a billion-dollar question. We have to remember that these aren't done on a state level. These are done on a national level. You know, whereas Kansas the last couple years might have seen about 30 to 40% of their net farm income change because of government payments, there's some states that over half, way over half, 60 to 65% came from these government payments, and they needed that. For Kansas, it really benefited them, and I think it's what we got to pay attention to on a national level is where's the need going to be and how does Kansas fit into that if there is additional ad hoc payments. But, you know, we all know, I mean, we can't forget tariffs are still going on. We've got, depending on what day, there's a war with Iran. Hopefully that's about over and that'll ease some costs and stuff, but we've got a lot to be determined. And, you know, and we're in Kansas, we never know what the weather is going to bring too.
20: How are you guys structuring your models for the years to come?
21: Our models have been based so far on kind of a midpoint. So we take the averages of a lot of different things and we come up with an average for Kansas. I think we all know that that's literally an average. We really would like to get to what's the distribution, not just of this year, but also future years. And we're working on building out those models now with our collaborators so we can get distribution projections of what that net farm income might look like. So, for example, what's the 20% chance that net farm income, what it looks like? Or the flip side, what's the probability that we could get down into the fours again from nines, or we might even get to the 12s? And what kind of scenarios do we have? You know, I think everyone hopes that we don't have to have scenarios of government program payments, you know, contributing to that higher number. But is there a situation where between livestock in this state and crops in this state that we can get there? Maybe dairy industry continues to grow. Maybe, you know, we've got cattle, we've got additional feed yards being built and stuff. Maybe we can get there. And we have great yields and strong prices because there were some other hiccups in other parts of the growing region. You know, I think from a Kansas planning perspective, especially our associations, our decision makers and our policy makers in D.C., that's the kind of information they would really like to know. And that's, you know, at the end of the day, that's really what we're about, is thinking about how policies that are in place or being vetted now in D.C. at the national level, what do those look like for Kansas, the average Kansas farmer?
20: Some people might be curious about where they can find more information on these models or see that visual perspective. Where can they go to find that information?
21: Again, we collaborate with what we call RAFF at the University of Missouri, and it's literally RAFF, R-A-F-F. Missouri.edu in there, and that's where you can go up to see, you know, the Kansas updates. So we supply the Excel spreadsheets with all the historical data and plan data, and we've probably got listeners out there from the surrounding states. You know, they have all our states up there, and maybe it's worth noting the 10 states that, or at least the regional states that RAFF supports here. You know, includes Nebraska, you know, Missouri, we've got Iowa.

0: production, not necessarily farm income coming out of those states. If you take those states, you know, we're in the mix of states that are some of the highest value of production. You know, we're missing California in there. So if you take out California, we've got, you know, the top six or seven in the country in there. Kansas usually comes in as kind of number six in that group in terms of value of production. What's really interesting is it's number three in net farm income of that group in there the last 2 years. And it's almost close to being number two. It's almost to the point where it's going to take out Iowa's number two in net farm income. And, I think that's kind of an interesting switch that's going on there. Again, a lot of that's driven by our livestock industry in there. But we've also had, you know, at least 24 and 25, hopefully 26, we'll see what the end brings, some pretty good crops. So, it's kind of fun to think about that. You know, we always talk about value of production, but farm income wise, Kansas is holding its own nationally.
1: Joe, thanks for taking the time to join us today.
0: Thank you.
1: Again, that was K-State Risk Management Center Director Joe Parcell. We're cutting to a short break now, but we'll have more for you up ahead.
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3: If mom or dad blows their top with these emotional consequences, these shamey things, the kid thinks, I live in a crazy world. 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I'm firm, but warm. 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
4: More insights from Dr. Townsend about the importance of teaching your kids to have good boundaries at FamilyMinute.org.
5: Now time for a look at the weather for this Tuesday, June 23rd. In Nebraska tonight, staying rather cloudy with a chance for showers and storms. And on Wednesday, partly sunny skies with highs in the mid-70s to around 80. In Oklahoma tonight, cloudy with scattered showers and storms. And on Wednesday, sunny breaks with showers and storms possible, highs in the low to mid-80s. In Kansas tonight, mostly cloudy with showers and storms and lows in the upper 60s. And on Wednesday, partial sun with highs in the upper 70s to around 80 across the state. And that's been a look at the weather on KFRM.
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8: 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Food inspection and food safety are extensive in the United States. Jessica Lancaster, the Senior Director of Product Quality for the National Cattlemen's Beef Association, details the U.S. food inspection system.
9: Our system prioritizes food safety and ensuring the wholesomeness in every animal that is harvested. And because of that, we do see every animal inspected, both ante-mortem, so before they're harvested, and post-mortem, to ensure

0: that that overall food safety is being monitored closely. And we also have routine testing that is done to further validate those scientific methods that we utilize in inspection for food safety.
1: She tells Brownfield the inspection process ensures that all food entering the supply chain is safe. And that's important to know following the detection of New World screwworm in the U.S.
0: And so any animal that's pharmaceutically treated for the New World screwworm will be held for additional testing to ensure that there are no medication residues present. And if USDA Food Safety Inspection Service were to find any residues present, those animals will be removed from food production.
1: I'm Megan Grebner with Healthy Living on Brownfield.
2: It's time for the Downing Report. Here's Rocky Downing.
3: I'm not sure it's a birthday that everyone would want to celebrate, but the SATs are turning 100 years old today. The standardized test widely used for college admissions in the U.S. since its debut, June 23rd, 1926. For much of its history, it was called the Scholastic Aptitude Test. If you took it, you know that it had two components, verbal and mathematical, each of which was scored on a range from 200 to 800. Later, it became known as the Scholastic Assessment Test. It then became known as the SAT 1 Reasoning Test, and then just flat out the SAT Reasoning Test. And finally, it has been reduced to simply the SAT. The SAT itself is owned by the College Board and administered in testing facilities. The SAT, typically taken by high school juniors and seniors, the College Board states that the SAT is intended to measure literacy, numeracy, and writing skills that are needed for academic success in college. They state that the SAT assesses how well the test takers analyze and solve problems, skills they learned in school, and will then need in college. By the way, the SAT went from paper-based to digital in 2022. Not sure you'd celebrate the SAT unless you've made it through and got by with whatever number that was to get into the college of your choice. 100 years ago, the SAT was put into place on this date. Have a terrific Tuesday. I'm Rocky Downing.
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5: Are you responsible if one of your customers is tripped and injured by another customer? The court bumped into that question in the case of the confounded kids. I'm Curtis Howard with today's Point of Law. Henry Barman was a genial, good-natured, and just a little stubborn man. He had kept his combination soda fountain and novelty shop just as it was when his grandfather started it years before. He would not change, even though the city had grown up around him and he'd been offered big money from developers. He used to say, "There's no other place in all New Comptonville where you can buy a spool of thread, kerosene for your lamps, and chewing tobacco all under one roof." Henry knew most of his customers personally. He didn't even mind the kids, though they could be nuisances, and he'd say, "Now look here, you confounded kids, you keep the aisles clear and don't bother the customers. And if you got to read the comic books, don't mess them all up with chocolate. You hear?" But Henry couldn't always keep track of the kids. His customers would keep him busy, so he didn't notice when a couple of 8-year-olds were sitting on the floor reading comics. One sat with his feet extending into the aisle. That was when elderly Captain Jeff came in for a fresh plug of ancient sailor tobacco. He moved toward the counter, and that was when he stumbled and hit the floor with a frightening thud. He broke several bones that were a long time healing. And then he filed suit against Henry for his damages. His attorney said, "A storekeeper has a duty to protect his customers from harm. He must foresee possible dangers and remove any questionable conditions. Here, Henry failed to keep these boys from sitting on the floor, a clear hazard for people passing in the aisle. He should be held responsible for Captain Jeff's expenses and damages. Henry's attorney said, "It's true a storekeeper has a duty of ordinary care of customers, but that doesn't mean he must absolutely guarantee their safety. Here, the accident occurred in a way no one could reasonably foresee. Thus, Henry did not fail in any duty he might have, and he should not have to pay damages." What did the court decide about the confounded kids? Are you responsible if one of your customers is tripped and injured by another customer? Not in this case, a Kentucky court ruled. A storekeeper is not bound to anticipate most independent negligence by another customer. Here, Henry could not reasonably anticipate that the boys would be a danger. It would be different if he had left some real obstruction there, like a box or carton. But there is no legal duty for him to know everything every customer is doing every moment the store is open. He is not responsible for damages. It's a point of law.
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8: Hello, good afternoon, everyone. This is Lonnie Pates with USDA's Market News Service with your local Kansas elevator grain bids for this Tuesday. For corn at country elevators in Kansas, Northwest Region 350 to 395, Southwest Region 375 to $4, in the South at $4, in the West at 355 to 370, and the Central Region at 355. Moving on to terminal elevator bids for corn in Kansas. Northeast Region at 415, Southern Region at 345 to 360, in the East at $4, and the Central Region at 365 to 370. Moving on to sorghum bids at country elevators in Kansas. Northwest Region 305 to 355, Southwest Region at 320 to 330, Southern Region at 323, in the West at 310 to 325, and the Central Region at 316. Moving on to terminal elevator bids for sorghum in Kansas. Southern Region at 301 to 330, in the East at 345, and the Central Region at 325 to 345. Moving on to soybean bids at country elevators in Kansas. In the Northwest Region at 1012, the Southwest Region at 1007 to 1027, in the South at 1032, and in the West at 982. Moving on to terminal elevator bids for soybeans in Kansas. Northeast Region at 1127, Southern Region at 1032 to 1157, in the East at 1097, and the Central Region 1042 to 1087. Mills and processor bids for soybeans in Kansas, in the East at 1117, in the South at 1127, and the Southeast at 1162. Moving on to hard red winter wheat bids at country elevators in Kansas. Northwest Region, 553 to 558. In the Southwest and Western regions at 553 to 568. In the South at 548. And the Central Region at 553. Terminal elevator bids for hard red winter wheat in Kansas. Southern Region at 569 to 598, in the East at 593, in the Central Region at 573 to 598. Moving on, we did have some hard white wheat bids at country elevators in Kansas. Northwest Region at 558, Southwest Region at 528 to 553, in the West at 548 to 568, and the Central Region at 553. Did have a terminal elevator bid in the southern region of Kansas for hard white wheat of $5.98. Next, let's move on to the Nebraska Daily Elevator Grain Report for this Tuesday. For corn in Nebraska, northeast region, 381 to 382, northwest region, 351 to 410, southwest region, 356 to 373, southern region at 360 to 378, and the east at 365 to 384, central region at 365 to 408, and the southeast at 365 to 392. Moving on to sorghum bids in Nebraska. Northwest region at $2.60 to $3. In the southwest and central region at $3. The eastern region at $2.85. The southeast region at $3.05 to $3.43. And the southern region at $3.50. Moving on to soybean bids in Nebraska. Northwest region at $9.72 to $10.17. Southwest at $9.92 to $10.07. Southern region at 1037 to 1054, in the east at 1047 to 1073, central region 1042 to 1057, in the southeast at 1047 to 1060. Moving on to hard red winter wheat in Nebraska. Northwest region at 523 to 548, southwest region at 543, southern region at 573, central region at 543, and the southeast region at 563 to 575. And that's been a look at your daily elevator grain reports for Kansas and Nebraska today. This has been Lonnie Pates with USDA's Market News Service in St. Joseph, Missouri. Have a great day, everyone.
9: This is Brady Womack reporting for the Oklahoma Department of Agriculture and the Federal State Market News Services for closing cash grain market report for Monday, June the 22nd. And in Gulf Wheat bid is down 10.5 at 733.5. The July Kansas City futures bid is 633.5. The basis for the Gulf bid is dollar over the July Kansas City futures bid. September Kansas City wheat is down 11.25 at 640. State elevators were 11 lower in the range of 558 to 595 per bushel. Those individual elevator bids, beginning with the northwestern part of the state, with Buffalo at 583, Cherokee 588, Hooker and Shattuck both at 573, Keys 568. For central Oklahoma, Alva, Manchester, Ponca City, all three at 588, Perry 595. And the southwestern part of the state, El Dorado at 573. We have Frederick, Hobart, Lawton, and Temple, all four at 578. South central, Davis 558. Western part of the state, Clinton, Weatherford, O'Keene, all three at 583. Gary, Watonga, both at 588. In the central part of the state, Banner, 593. El Reno, 583. Okarchee, 588. Stillwater, 595. In other markets across the state, the close on Monday, June the 22nd, Milo bids and state elevators reported six lower in a range of 286 to 336 per bushel. Soybean bids in Oklahoma quoted 7 lower in a range of 1021 to 1041 per bushel. Corn across the state was quoted 6 lower in a range of 361 to 446 per bushel. At the Chicago Board of Trades, corn futures for July is down 6 at 411.5. September corn is down 5.5 at 419.75. Soybean futures for July is down 7 at 1115.75. August soybeans is down 5.75 at 1122.5. Cotton bid, grade 41, leaf 4, staple 34, cotton southwest Oklahoma, average 70.79 per pound. That does conclude our cash grain market report, and this is Brady Womack reporting for the Oklahoma Department of Agriculture and the Federal State Marketing Services.
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12: This is Kim Fritzmeyer with your Central Kansas report on KFRN. Two teams from K-State Salina will join 46 others for the 49th Air Race Classic, which begins today in St. Louis. This annual Air Race Classic competition brings together female pilots from across the country to race approximately 2,400 miles through 14 states. It concludes on Friday. Representing K-State Salina on the High Plains team are students Alicia Jackson and Bailey Pierce. Flying with the Little Apple Aviators team are Lydia Maynard and club advisor Sydney Oyer. Teams consist of at least two female pilots flying piston-powered airplanes in visual flight conditions during daylight hours. To qualify for the race, pilots and co-pilots must have at least a private pilot certificate and a minimum of 100 hours as a pilot in command. Teams may include additional female team members who also must hold at least a student pilot certificate. The Air Race Classic isn't just about speed, it's about strategy and teamwork. A handicap speed system is in place, ensuring every team has an equal shot at victory regardless of their aircraft speed. Teams strategize to play the elements, holding out for better weather or seeking more favorable winds to beat their handicap. It's a true test of skill and ingenuity as pilots navigate the country. Pilots range in age from 17 to 90-plus years old. They come from a wide range of backgrounds, including students, teachers, doctors, airline pilots, business owners, professionals, and air traffic controllers. The Kannapolis Drive-In Theater is getting state funding to help offset costs of a new state-of-the-art digital projection system. The Kansas Department of Commerce has awarded the drive-in a $65,000 grant. The Kannapolis Drive-In Theater opened in 1952 and is a single-screen drive-in located on the northwest side of Kannapolis. The theater features a 60-foot outdoor screen and accommodates up to 160 vehicles, offering a classic 1950s era movie experience. Last fall, owners Jessica and Tyson Moyer learned that the digital projector was beyond repair, with replacement costs exceeding $100,000. They began community fundraising efforts, but now they've gotten an additional boost with the grant funding provided by the Department of Commerce, which they used to purchase a new 4K laser projector. Additionally, the Moyers upgraded the movie screen and projection room. Only 275 drive-in theaters or so remain in operation across the U.S. The community drive-in offers first-run movies, concessions, and FM radio audio broadcast directly to vehicles. The Kansas Department of Commerce will host a To the Stars movie night on Thursday, July 9th. Doors will open at 7 p.m. with the movie Superman beginning at 8:45. Barton County's Facade Improvement Grant Program has entered its fourth phase, with all four major cities in the county eligible to participate. Claflin, Ellenwood, Hoisington, and Great Bend are all included in this round, creating a countywide opportunity to continue improving storefronts, commercial corridors, and community appearance. Round four includes $120,000 in investment from Barton County, with participating cities having the opportunity to contribute matching funds. In total, the program could support up to $240,000 in improvements and assist as many as 12 businesses across the county. During this round, Claflin, Ellenwood, and Hoisington may each support up to two projects, while Great Bend may support up to six. Each city's program and eligible areas may look slightly different, allowing local communities to help shape the program in a way that best suits their own downtowns, corridors, and business districts. Applications are now being accepted through the Barton County Administrator's Office. This has been Kim Fritzmeyer with your Central Kansas Report on KFRM 550 AM, The Voice of the Plains.
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17: Now time for the Ag News for this Tuesday, June 23rd. The U.S. dairy herd has grown to its largest size in 3 decades, but the supply of replacement heifers is at its lowest level since 1978. That's according to a new report from CoBank. It says dairy producers are increasingly breeding cows to produce beef on dairy calves rather than future milk cows, taking advantage of record high cattle prices and strong beef demand. As a result, replacement heifer supplies are expected to tighten further in 2026 before beginning a recovery in 2027. Heifer prices have surged above $3,000 per head, prompting many dairies to keep older cows in production longer than usual. Corey Geiger, CoBank's lead dairy economist, said, "On most dairy farms, net margins are currently being driven by the beef check, not the milk check. That shift is reshaping the U.S. dairy herd, most notably through the decline in replacement heifers." Earlier this month, USDA announced it was directing the Forest Service to expand grazing opportunities on federal lands. Agriculture Secretary Brooke Rollins said this move was part of the administration's effort to strengthen the nation's ranching industry. Livestock organizations applauded the announcement, while some environmental groups expressed disappointment. Chelsea Haney, Executive Vice President of the Washington Cattlemen's Association, says it's key to remember that ranchers and producers are the original conservationists.
18: The cattle preserve and protect landscape in ways that humans can't. You know, they will go graze and eat brush and other bushes that other animals won't, which removes fire danger. Their hooves aerate the soil. You know, their manure gives back to fertilization. I mean, the list goes on and on and on about all the benefits that a cow gives to the landscape.
17: Haney added that many of these federal areas that ranchers are looking at for grazing are very prone to wildfires.
18: If the cow can graze that stubble down, if we do get fire, it's not going to be as devastating. And so the benefits to having a cow graze public lands are so beneficial. And that's something that we really do work to educate people, because people don't understand that.
17: Once again, Chelsea Haney, Executive Vice President of the Washington Cattlemen's Association. An exceptionally strong El Nino, expected to peak later this year, could set the stage for drought conditions across the plains lasting well into the end of the decade, according to AccuWeather. Climate experts say there is a 70% chance the event reaches super El Nino status. While El Nino often brings increased rainfall to the southern United States, history shows that major events can be followed by several years of drier than normal weather across the plains. A chief long-range forecaster said, after El Nino ends, the following 2 to 3 years can end up being significantly drier in parts of the plains from Texas into the Dakotas. The stronger the upcoming El Nino conditions get, the longer it takes for weather patterns to return to their historical average. Drought conditions are already worsening. Nebraska, Wyoming, Colorado, and Oklahoma have all seen sharp increases in areas classified as extreme drought compared to a year ago. The fertilizer industry is welcoming the reopening of the Strait of Hormuz following a new agreement between the United States and Iran, calling it a positive development for farmers and global agricultural supply chains. The Fertilizer Institute says the waterway is a critical route for fertilizer and energy shipments. Roughly 40% of the world's urea fertilizer and about half of the global sulfur supplies move through the strait each year. Corey Rosenbusch, president and CEO of the Fertilizer Institute, said, "Farmers in the U.S. and around the world need this vital shipping lane open and operational." Despite the reopening, industry leaders warn supply chains won't return to normal overnight. Tankers carrying oil are expected to receive priority, and damage assessments continue at production facilities throughout the region. TFI economist Veronica Nye said fertilizer markets may take months to fully recover from the disruption. The National Cattlemen's Beef Association is pushing on several fronts to make livestock hauling easier for the industry, and CBA's Director of Government Affairs, Zoe Wallace, talked about efforts to address the House of Service limitations tied to electronic logging devices.
19: Currently, a livestock hauler can work for 14 hours, they can drive for 11 of those 14, and then they need to take a 12-hour rest period. This creates a lot of issues for the haulers involved. It adds stress to the cattle, increasing risk of disease and illness, but also it puts a safety risk on the driver if they're having to constantly load and unload those cattle.
17: Truck weight limits have not been updated since the 1980s, and Wallace says that NCBA is actively working on a policy to increase those limits for livestock haulers so that it makes hauling animals more efficient.
19: We could haul more cattle with less trucks. This benefits everyone. It addresses a shortage of truck drivers. You're going to have less trucks on the road. But it's one of those things we're trying to get states to on board for this pilot program. Essentially, what we're pushing for is an optional opt-in pilot program where we would increase truck weights from 80,000 to 91,000 pounds if they add a sixth axle.
17: Again, that was NCBA's Director of Government Affairs, Zoe Wallace. And that's been the Ag News for this Tuesday, June 23rd. I'm Lexi Bates reporting for KFRM, 550 AM, the Voice of the Plains.
20: And now the daily news drop. Markets mixed in trading on Monday. The Dow was up 148 points. The NASDAQ was down 351. And the S&P 500 a minus 27 points. Wall Street heading into the final full week in June with investors focused on inflation data, AI-related earnings, and the health of the banking sector. The week's marquee earnings report arrives on Wednesday when Micron Technology reports its results as one of the biggest beneficiaries of the AI boom. Secretary of Energy Chris Wright said oil traffic through the Strait of Hormuz is already back to normal after the U.S. and Iran signed a preliminary agreement to reopen that critical waterway. U.S. Central Command said Saturday 55 merchant ships came through the strait. Before the conflict with Iran, between 50 and 100 shipments of crude oil and liquefied natural gas passed through that strait every day, according to the World Trade Organization. President Trump threatens strikes on Iran if Hezbollah keeps attacking Israel, raising concerns about progress for peace talks between Washington and Tehran. Negotiations in Switzerland, I'm told, got off to a rocky start on Sunday after Iranian media reported Iran halted talks after the latest Trump threat. Electric vehicle maker Lucid announcing Monday it is reducing its U.S. workforce by 18% as it looks to adapt to declining market conditions. Lucid lost almost $3 billion in revenue last year as the wider market for new EVs took a tumble. Homeownership costs have risen sharply this decade, making it increasingly difficult for many prospective buyers to enter the market, according to the Wall Street Journal. Annual costs, including mortgage payments, taxes, and insurance, climbing from roughly $20,000 in 2019 to over $28,500 in 2025, exceeding inflation over the same period. A new report finds income needed to afford a median-priced home has nearly doubled since 2020. Joint Center for Housing Studies of Harvard University released its annual State of the Nation's Housing Report and found existing home prices have risen 54% since 2020 and now stand at about five times the median income. Meanwhile, millions of young adults are delaying life on their own as high housing costs keep them living with mom and dad. In 2025, 25.2 million adults under the age of 30 lived with a parent. That's according to new data from Realtor.com. That amounts to roughly one in three. Campbell's has partnered up with Bonza to launch a new gluten-free version of its iconic condensed chicken noodle soup. According to the company, roughly 30% of the U.S. population actively seeks gluten-free options, and the U.S. gluten-free market is projected to grow by almost 10% annually from 2026 to the year 2033. The Department of Homeland Security and the Department of Labor have issued new guidance clarifying that dairy businesses nationwide can now employ foreign nationals through the H-2A temporary visa program. However, that was only for seasonal workers, but dairy farms need the workers year-round. A dairy operation seeking those H-2A visas will be evaluated, I'm told, on a case-by-case basis, depending on labor requirements. A confluence of trends is leading to a shortage of cottage cheese at some grocery stores. TikTok and Protein Maxine are driving a cottage cheese squeeze. Sales of the product peaked in the 1970s. Sales growing to more than $2 billion in 2025. That's an 82% increase from the end of 2022, according to Circana, a market research firm. A resurgent year at the box office hit new heights this weekend as Disney's Toy Story 5 opened up to an estimated $312 million globally, the second best debut ever for a Pixar animated film. Total domestic box office so far this year estimated at $4.46 billion, highest since 2019, according to RentTrak. Inflation has played a role, but not as much as growing attendance, I'm told by Wall Street analysts. I'm Jeff Vaughn. That's your daily news drop.
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21: Here is your Kansas Hay Market Report for the week ending June 21st. Compared to the previous report, demand and prices remained strong across the state this past week. Many producers were occupied with wheat harvest and soybean planting, resulting in slight delays to hay production. Reports indicate second-cutting alfalfa is progressing well, with producers expecting high-quality forage. Demand for all classes of alfalfa remains strong as inventories continue to be limited in many areas. According to the U.S. Drought Monitor for the week of June 18th, across the High Plains, drought continues to persist across western Kansas and eastern Colorado. Continued lack of rainfall and warmer-than-normal temperatures led to worsening drought conditions in the plains of eastern Colorado and small portions of northwestern Kansas. In Kansas, the categorical percent area of abnormally dry conditions decreased to 15%, moderate drought increased to 26%, severe drought decreased to 18%, extreme drought increased to 1.5%, and there was no exceptional drought recorded, with 38% of the state experiencing no drought. Prices below reflect the average price or could be prices higher and lower than those published. Southwest Kansas demand moderate to good, trade moderate to good, dairy alfalfa and grass hay all steady, premium supreme alfalfa $10 higher, grinding alfalfa $10 higher, ground and delivered $10 higher. 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large round, 70 to 80, medium square 3x3, 120 to 130, wheat, large square 3x4, 145 to 155, wheat straw, large round, 75 to 85. The week of 614 to 620, 6,236 ton of grinding alfalfa, 575 ton of dairy alfalfa, and 1,066 ton of grass hay was reported bought or sold. Southeast Kansas demand moderate to good, trade slow to moderate, alfalfa all steady, prairie hay and brome $10 higher. Alfalfa dairy 95 cents to $1.05 per point RFE, premium supreme large round 225 to 235, good stock cow 150 to 160, fair to good grinding alfalfa, old crop large square 3x4, 120 to 130, old crop grass hay, blue stem large round 100 to 110, large square 3x4, 135 to 145, small square 175 to 185, brome large square 3x4, 175 to 185, small square 295 to 305, wheat straw round 80 to 90. The week of 614 to 620, 1,270 ton of grass hay, 71 ton of grinding alfalfa, and 50 ton of dairy alfalfa was reported bought or sold. Northwest Kansas demand moderate to good, trade activity slow to moderate, dairy alfalfa $1 to $1.05 per point RFE, horse hay medium square 3x3, 175 to 185, small square 195 to 205. North Central and Northeast Kansas demand moderate, trade activity slow to moderate, dairy alfalfa and brome grass all steady, grinding alfalfa $5 higher, ground and delivered $10 higher. Alfalfa dairy $1.05 to $1.15 per point RFE, premium supreme, large square 3x4, 215 to 225, fair to good grinding alfalfa, new crop, large round and large square 3x4, 145 to 155, alfalfa ground and delivered, 195 to 205, old crop grass hay, blue stem, large round, 115 to 125, brome, small square, 850 to 950 per bale. The week of 614 to 620, 1,075 ton of grinding alfalfa, 271 ton of dairy alfalfa, and 161 ton of grass hay was reported bought or sold. Wrapping up your Kansas Hay Market Report, this is Tessa Beeman with the Kansas Department of Agriculture, Manhattan, Kansas, bailing out till next time.
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3: The Kansas Sports Spotlight takes a shine on MIAA baseball. Two student athletes have won the NCAA Division II Baseball National Player and Pitcher of the Year. Pittsburgh State University senior outfielder Dagan Brewer, the NCAA Division II Player of the Year. And Emporia State's sophomore right-handed pitcher Colby Deaver, the NCAA Division II Pitcher of the Year. Brewer was named a four-time first-team All-American for his outstanding senior season. The Topeka, Kansas native hit .442, 87 runs scored, 24 doubles, 25 dingers, and a Division II single-season record 107 ribbies in 56 games played. Deaver, out of Emporia State, was also named a four-time first-team All-American for his sophomore season. The Blue Springs, Missouri native ranked top five in the nation in six different pitching categories, first in whip and ERA, second in strikeout-to-walk ratio. The MIAA Pitcher of the Year only issued 12 walks in 96 innings of work. Out of Blue Springs, Missouri, Colby Deaver, Emporia State, the NCAA Division II National Pitcher of the Year, and Topeka, Kansas native at Pittsburgh State, senior outfielder Dagan Brewer, the NCAA Division II Player of the Year, in the Kansas Sports Spotlight.
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26: Kansas Farm Bureau President Glenn Brunko says he's honored to lead the organization, but he's quick to note his position isn't what matters. It's members' voices.
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27: I think we have a very bright future. Times are tough now, but out of every tough time comes opportunity and comes a better time. 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
30: Well, hi once again, everyone. John Evie with this Southwest Kansas update. Folks, more thunderstorms Sunday night and bringing more moisture to quite a few areas in the coverage area of the Weather Service out of Dodge. And from their Kokoros and National Weather Service precip report, 7.5 southeast of Ashland, 260, 12 north of Scott City, inch 79, 4.5 northwest of Mineola, 162, 15.5 southeast of Wilmore, 151, 1 northwest west of Lake City, 135, 12.5 south of Dodge, 134, 3 northeast of Meade, an inch 33, 3.5 south of Coates, 130, 3.5 northeast of Meade, our Medicine Lodge, I should say, 118, 1.5 southwest of Coolidge, 107, 4 north west of Englewood, 104, 12 northwest of Calvesta, inch 2, 3.5 north of Kendall, and also Dighton, each with 1 inch precip, 7 southwest of Syracuse, 94 hundredths, mile and a half southeast of Liberal, 89 hundredths precip, 11 northwest of Lakin, 86, 2 northeast of Kingsdown, 81 hundredths, 15.5 southeast of Meade, 78 hundredths, and 6.5 northeast of Syracuse, and 10 south of Garden City, each with 77 hundredths precip, 7.5 southeast of Ensign, 3/4 of an inch, also 14 southwest of Kendall, 3/4 of an inch, and 5.5 southwest of Kingsdown, along with 5.5 south of Dodge, each with 70 hundredths, 1 northeast of Kiowa, 66 hundredths, 4.5 north of Montezuma, 63 hundredths, 8 southeast of Buckland, 7 southeast of Cimarron, each with 60 hundredths, Wright reporting 59 hundredths precip, 15.5 southwest of Syracuse, 58 hundredths, Manor with 55 hundredths, also 4 west of Cimarron, 53 hundredths, 1 southeast of Plymouth, 52 hundredths, 6.5 southeast of Satana, picking up 51 hundredths precip, 10 north of Kendall, 1/2 inch, 7.5 southwest of Ingalls, and 13 northeast of Ulysses, 43 hundredths, 13 north of Garden, 42 hundredths, 12.5 south of Mullenville, 36 hundredths precip, 2.5 northeast of Protection, and 2.5 northwest of Croft, reporting 31 hundredths. Now, National Weather Service out of Dodge in that forecast. Today's high around 82, but a 50% chance of showers and or thunderstorms this afternoon and also late tonight. And more chances of showers and or thunderstorms in the forecast at this time, Wednesday night through Thursday. They say Wednesday's high scheduled at about to be around 81 degrees. And also, too, the Kansas Golf Coaches Association announcing their 2026 boys all-class teams. The six individual grass green state champs earned all-state recognition in their respective classes. By the way, South Gray's Gavin Wall in 1A named to that first team. And these all-state honors are based off of season-long scoring averages for players who coaches are members of the association. Summer collegiate baseball on tap for tonight. Hope you get a chance to catch a game if you haven't. According to our schedule, the BJs to host rival Dodge City A's. Tomorrow, the Batcats and Great Bend hosting the Dodge City A's. That's a report from Southwest Kansas. This is John Avey with your update.
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5: News this hour from Town Hall. I'm Keith Peters in Washington. It's primary day in four states. Voters going to the polls to elect candidates in Utah, Maryland, New York, and South Carolina. Correspondent Laura Winters reports.
6: In New York City, Socialist Mayor Zoran Mamdani endorsing three far-left candidates who are running against sitting Democrat members of Congress. In South Carolina, an interesting situation. There's a runoff race for two Republicans running for governor. President Trump actually endorsing both of them, Pam Yvette and Alan Wilson. The president writing on his Truth Social page, "I can't hurt one of them by only endorsing the other." He goes on to say, "It's a wealth of riches. With either, you can't go wrong."
5: A fatal shooting at a Northern California library brings concern to that community.
7: Law enforcement are investigating a shooting at a library in Northern California that left two people dead. Police say they responded to a 911 call on Monday evening where sounds of gunshots and people screaming could be heard. The shooting happened at the Chico branch of the Beauty County Library. The city's chief of police said once officers went inside the library, the suspect fled out from the back. From there, additional law enforcement was able to take the person into custody. Authorities did not release the suspect's name nor details on what prompted the shooting.
8: I'm Haya Punjwani.
9: The Senate, for the first time, has approved a war powers resolution to block U.S. military action against Iran. Tuesday's vote comes as lawmakers warily watch President Donald Trump's efforts to resolve the conflict. It was the 10th time the Senate has tried to advance a war powers resolution. A rough day on Wall Street, with the Dow plunging by 45 points, the Nasdaq dropping 579, with the S&P 500 index lower by 107. 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
13: It's Shea Smith with KFRM, and it's time to take a look at your Kansas news today in your evening Kansas Journal entry. Rural hospitals across central Kansas have formed a network that they hope will relieve some financial burden for struggling healthcare systems. Kaylin Moore of the Kansas News Service reports.
14: Recent reports show more rural Kansas hospitals are at risk of immediate closure than in any other state. So hospitals in places like Hayes, Scott City, and Anthony have started a clinically integrated network to share business ideas so they can stay open without losing their independence. Brittany Sachdeva is the chief operating officer for Cibolo Health. She says this model gives small hospitals more bargaining power.
15: A hospital the size of Hayes is going to pay probably 30 to 40% higher for goods, services, commodities.
14: The network hopes that saving money will also save cancer screenings and maternal care at rural hospitals. For the Kansas News Service, I'm Kaylin Moore in Liberal.
13: The Smoky Hill Museum in Salina is honoring the history and legacy of Dunbar School through a special exhibit now on display in its lobby. Dunbar School opened in 1922 after the Salina Board of Education established a separate school for black children in kindergarten through eighth grade. Prior to the school's creation, Salina's public schools had been integrated. Generations of students attended Dunbar until it closed in 1955. To preserve and share the school's story, the Dunbar Reunion Committee partnered with the Smoky Hill Museum to create a pop-up panel exhibit highlighting the school's history, faculty members, and alumni. The exhibit, celebrating Dunbar's legacy, will remain on display through June. The museum offers free admission to visitors. 10 Kansans just graduated from a new state program to increase the public skills for finding and eating wild foods. Harvest Public Media's Celia Yopis Jepson reports.
16: The Kansas Department of Wildlife and Parks has seen strong interest in workshops on wild foods, like picking wild greens and trapping squirrels. So it launched a wild foods pilot program. Participant Marley Shakerny of Wichita now feels confident about finding food in the wild.
18: I could hunt and bring something home. I could fish and feed my family. I think that is awesome. It's been a wonderful way for me to get back into nature.
16: The State Wildlife Department has limited staff for public workshops, so the program trains volunteers to teach field-to-fork skills in their communities. I'm Celia Yopis-Jepson, Harvest Public Media.
13: Kansas Insurance Commissioner Vicki Schmidt announced that the Kansas Department of Insurance has distributed more than $20.7 million to local firefighter relief associations across the state. A total of over $20,700,000 was distributed to 552 firefighter relief associations under the Kansas Firefighters Relief Act. which provides financial support to firefighters and fire departments throughout Kansas. The funding comes from a 2% tax collected from insurance companies on fire and lightning insurance premiums written in the state. Firefighter relief associations use the funds for a variety of purposes, including paying health, accident, disability, and life insurance premiums for firefighters. The money can also be used to support safety improvements and equipment purchases through loans to local government entities. Eligible projects include the purchase of new fire trucks, upgrades to fire station facilities, and the acquisition of firefighting gear and other equipment intended to improve firefighter safety and emergency response capabilities. Kansas ponds and reservoirs contain a variety of aquatic life. K-State Fisheries and Aquatics Extension Specialist Joe Gerken discusses what jellies and amphibians people could find and what they provide to the water source. He explains whether Kansas has jellyfish.
0: And Kansas does have some jellyfish. They're not native. They're really small. They're about the size of a nickel. They can sting, but their stingers are so unpowerful that they wouldn't hurt us. So you wouldn't feel them if you picked them up, even though they do have nematocysts, which are the stingers. They're not strong enough to hurt humans.
13: Gerken said you usually see jellyfish in the summer, though they're really rare. He said Kansas freshwater jellyfish are small, about the size of a nickel, with dangling tentacles and a typical jellyfish appearance. However, larger organisms commonly mistaken for jellyfish are bryozoans, which can range from the size of a golf ball to a basketball. Bryozoans are harmless filter feeders that consume algae and serve as excellent indicators of good water quality. Their presence in ponds and reservoirs is generally considered a positive sign of a healthy aquatic environment. Gerken said other species found around Kansas ponds include salamanders, frogs, and toads. He said toad eggs are often mistaken for jellyfish.
0: Toads tend to make really long strings, and again, if you picked those up, you would see inside of each little egg a little black embryo as well. So you can tell them apart from the bryozoans, because if you pick them up, they're going to have those dark circles inside of each egg, and that's the embryo that's developing into a tadpole and eventually into either an adult frog or an adult toad.
13: Visit the K-State Extension website for more information. And that's your news out of Kansas in today's Evening Kansas Journal entry. For more news from the KFRM listening area, visit KFRM.com. For your KFRM news, the voice of the Plains, I'm Shay Smith.
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3: 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It is a Tuesday look into sports. We start with a look at Fort Hays State University Athletics, who yesterday announced they are pausing their golf programs. Both the men's and women's golf programs are paused at Fort Hays State University. The decision follows a comprehensive evaluation of Tiger Athletics' portfolio and resource allocation aimed at preserving the long-term financial stability and competitive strength of the athletic department. The athletics director, Lisa Goddard-McGurk, said pausing the golf programs, an incredibly difficult decision. The rapidly evolving landscape of college athletics presents financial challenges that require immediate, proactive management. These challenges are not unique to Fort Hays State, but they require that we look critically at our resources. They are going to honor the golf scholarships, existing golf scholarships for the upcoming 26-27 academic year. Of course, earlier this year, the Wichita State Shockers announced the cancellation of their men's and women's golf program as well. The NBA draft is taking place tonight. The 2026 draft will be in Brooklyn. The Washington Wizards have the first overall pick. A lot of eyes will be checking in to see who they will be taking.
8: BYU's A.J. DeBonte is still the favorite to be taken number one. Darren Peterson out of the Kansas Jayhawks program, of course, is also in that conversation. Utah Jazz will be on the clock at number two. The top five picks followed by the Memphis Grizzlies, Chicago Bulls, and the L.A. Clippers. Of course, a lot of the draft plans may have been put into a bit of disarray, or at least a lot of changes, after Giannis Antetokounmpo was traded from the Milwaukee Bucks to the Miami Heat. Heat and Celtics were both bidding in a war for Antetokounmpo, but it is the Heat who gets him. Of course, several players, including the number 13 overall pick in tonight's draft, goes to Milwaukee. And the Kansas City Royals have now won four of their last five.

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1: Here's a look at your ag forecast. This is meteorologist Paul Trombley. We did see some very welcome rains across, particularly those heavily drought-parched areas in western Nebraska. Also, western Kansas still got some soaking rains in some areas last night and earlier today. And thankfully, this isn't the last that we'll see of showers and storms around the region, as the weather pattern is going to continue to be very progressive with continuation of these systems coming off the Rockies that will continue to kick up more bands of showers and storms across the central plains, and including those very heavily drought-parched areas through the western half of Nebraska in particular. And it looks as though we will still see one of these next systems kicking up some more showers and storms as we get into Wednesday afternoon, Wednesday night across the western Nebraska, and then kind of on and off showers and storms further east across Nebraska, Kansas, as well as Oklahoma as we get into the later part of Wednesday night. And it's just going to be one of those weeks where it's most days have some opportunities, at least for isolated showers and storms, and at times more widespread activity as a parade of disturbances continue to build east off the Rockies. So good news to help to ease some of the drought conditions that have continued to plague parts of the Central Plains region. It does look as though this weather pattern does start to shift as we get into Friday and Saturday, as we start to see the jet stream lifting further to the north, which continues to divert the storm track off to our north, especially as we get more into the weekend and then into next week. So as we get into that time frame, any systems keeping better opportunity for showers and storms more in the farther northern plains, as well as in southern Canada, doesn't leave us without any opportunity, at least for some isolated storm chances here in the Central Plains in the extended forecast, but less opportunity for anything that's going to be anything more widespread like we're seeing this week yet. And as far as temperatures are concerned, still staying seasonal. It's a bit below average for most of the Central Plains through the end of this week. But once we get to the weekend, temperatures start to ratchet upwards here, at least seasonal to a bit above average with temperatures as we get into the weekend and next week to follow. From the Weatherology Weather Center, this is meteorologist Paul Trombley.
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3: Now time for the market recap for this Tuesday, June 23rd. July corn down 1 3/4 at 409 3/4. September down 2 at 417 3/4, and December down 2 1/4 at 437 1/4. July Kansas City wheat down 15 1/4 at 618 1/4. September down 14 3/4 at 625 1/4, and December down 14 3/4 at 639 1/2. July Chicago wheat down 10 3/4 at 586 3/4. September down 10 1/2 at 597, and December down 10 1/4 at 613 3/4. July soybeans up 1 1/4 at 1117, August up 1 1/2 at 1124, and September up 1 1/4 at 1127 1/4. July soybean meal up 310 at 302.90, August up 210 at 302, and September down 10 cents at $2.99.80. July soybean oil down 56 at $70.59. August down 44 at $69.12. And September down 36 at $68.10. In the livestock futures, June live cattle down 67 at $255.15. August down 135 at 246.

0: and October down 125 at 239.75. August feeder cattle down 227 at 368.15. September down 185 at 366.97. And October down 142 at 364.60. July lean hogs down 42 at 94.22. August up 50 at 97.22. And October up 35 at 81.20. In the oil futures, West Texas crude down 72 cents at 73.14. Gasoline down 3 cents at 2.95. And heating oil down 5 cents at 3.15. And that's been the market recap for this Tuesday, June 23rd. I'm Lexi Bates. Now time for the Ag News for this Tuesday, June 23rd. The U.S. dairy herd has grown to its largest size in 3 decades, but the supply of replacement heifers is at its lowest level since 1978. That's according to a new report from CoBank. It says dairy producers are increasingly breeding cows to produce beef on dairy calves rather than future milk cows, taking advantage of record high cattle prices and strong beef demand. As a result, replacement heifer supplies are expected to tighten further in 2026, before beginning a recovery in 2027. Heifer prices have surged above $3,000 per head, prompting many dairies to keep older cows in production longer than usual. Corey Geiger, CoBank's lead dairy economist, said, "On most dairy farms, net margins are currently being driven by the beef check, not the milk check. That shift is reshaping the U.S. dairy herd, most notably through the decline in replacement heifers." Earlier this month, USDA announced it was directing the Forest Service to expand grazing opportunities on federal lands. Agriculture Secretary Brooke Rollins said this move was part of the administration's effort to strengthen the nation's ranching industry. Livestock organizations applauded the announcement, while some environmental groups expressed disappointment. Chelsea Haney, Executive Vice President of the Washington Cattlemen's Association, says it's key to remember that ranchers and producers are the original conservationists.
1: The cattle preserve and protect landscape in ways that humans can't. You know, they will go graze and eat brush and other bushes that other animals won't, which removes fire danger. Their hooves aerate the soil. You know, their manure gives back to fertilization. I mean, the list goes on and on and on about all the benefits that a cow gives to the landscape.
0: Haney added that many of these federal areas that ranchers are looking at for grazing are very prone to wildfires.
1: If the cow can graze that stubble down, if we do get fire, it's not going to be as devastating. And so the benefits to having a cow graze public lands are so beneficial. And that's something that we really do work to educate people because people don't understand that.
0: Once again, Chelsea Haney, Executive Vice President of the Washington Cattlemen's Association. An exceptionally strong El Nino, expected to peak later this year, could set the stage for drought conditions across the plains lasting well into the end of the decade, according to AccuWeather. Climate experts say there is a 70% chance the event reaches super El Nino status. While El Nino often brings increased rainfall to the southern United States, history shows that major events can be followed by several years of drier than normal weather across the plains. A chief long-range forecaster said, after El Nino ends, the following 2 to 3 years can end up being significantly drier in parts of the plains from Texas into the Dakotas. The stronger the upcoming El Nino conditions get, the longer it takes for weather patterns to return to their historical average. Drought conditions are already worsening. Nebraska, Wyoming, Colorado, and Oklahoma have all seen sharp increases in areas classified as extreme drought compared to a year ago. The fertilizer industry is welcoming the reopening of the Strait of Hormuz following a new agreement between the United States and Iran, calling it a positive development for farmers and global agricultural supply chains. The Fertilizer Institute says the waterway is a critical route for fertilizer and energy shipments. Roughly 40% of the world's urea fertilizer and about half of the global sulfur supplies move through the strait each year. Corey Rosenbusch, president and CEO of the Fertilizer Institute, said, "Farmers in the U.S. and around the world need this vital shipping lane open and operational." Despite the reopening, industry leaders warn supply chains won't return to normal overnight. tankers carrying oil are expected to receive priority, and damage assessments continue at production facilities throughout the region. TFI economist Veronica Nye said fertilizer markets may take months to fully recover from the disruption. The National Cattlemen's Beef Association is pushing on several fronts to make livestock hauling easier for the industry, and CBA's Director of Government Affairs, Zoe Wallace, talked about efforts to address the house of service limitations tied to electronic logging devices.
2: Currently, a livestock hauler can work for 14 hours, they can drive for 11 of those 14, and then they need to take a 12-hour rest period. This creates a lot of issues for the haulers involved. It adds stress to the cattle, increasing risk of disease and illness, but also it puts a safety risk on the driver if they're having to constantly load and unload those cattle.
0: Truck weight limits have not been updated since the 1980s, and Wallace says that NCBA is actively working on a policy to increase those limits for livestock haulers so that it makes hauling animals more efficient.
2: We could haul more cattle with less trucks. This benefits everyone. It addresses a shortage of truck drivers. You're going to have less trucks on the road. But it's one of those things we're trying to get states to on board for this pilot program. Essentially, what we're pushing for is an optional opt-in pilot program where we would increase truck weights from 80,000 to 91,000 pounds if they add a sixth axle.
0: Again, that was NCBA's Director of Government Affairs, Zoe Wallace. And that's been the Ag News for this Tuesday, June 23rd. I'm Lexi Bates reporting for KFRM, 550 AM, the Voice of the Plains.

0: This is Lee Habib, and this is Our American Stories, the show where America is the star and the American people. Up next, another installment of our series about us, the Story of America series, with Hillsdale College professor and author of the terrific book, Land of Hope, Professor Bill McClay. For much of our early existence, our culture was derivative of our mother country, Britain, and of course, Europe. To many creatives, it was becoming clear that we needed a second revolution, not with guns and bullets, but with words. Let's get into the story. Take it away, Bill.
1: As Americans went about the business of building new political institutions, radical new political institutions, the question remained, what would American culture look like? Was there a culture of democracy? What would it look like? Could Americans on native grounds replicate the artistic genius of America's European competitors? Could we produce a Shakespeare of our own, a Michelangelo, a Voltaire, a Mozart? Would it be something that reflected the new nation's people, its land? Would it be of the highest caliber, or would it be mediocre? Many critics, like the British literary critic Sidney Smith, were skeptical. Smith, in an essay in the Edinburgh Review, put forward this rhetorical question, series of questions. In the four corners of the globe, who reads an American book or goes to an American play or looks at an American picture or statue? Well, he wasn't entirely wrong about that. Not many did. The early part of the 19th century saw the gradual formation of what could be called a cadre of distinctly American writers, but there were not many of them. James Fenimore Cooper, his writing about the frontier, his invention of marvelous characters like the half-white, half-Indian Natty Bumppo. And there was Edgar Allan Poe, whose strange, brooding, psychological tales were far ahead of their time. There was also Washington Irving, who penned popular fables like The Legend of Sleepy Hollow and Rip Van Winkle. These were popular both at home and abroad. But up until really the 1850s, it would be safe to say that America was not exactly a beacon of culture or literary talent. This began to change in the 1830s, and the change came from Europe, thanks to the Romantic movement. The Romantic movement was an artistic movement born out of rebellion. Rebellion against the Enlightenment, and rebellion against the Industrial Revolution in its extreme manifestations. It emphasized the individual, nature, creativity and imagination, fantasy and mystery. More emphasis, in short, on the emotional and intuitive aspects of life, of love and loss and the fate of the soul. This turning point in America's cultural life happened in a specific time and place. One small town just outside Boston called Concord, Massachusetts. Individuals such as Ralph Waldo Emerson, Henry David Thoreau, Nathaniel Hawthorne, and others all were living there at one time or another, and all were buried there on Author's Ridge in Sleepy Hollow Cemetery. What was it that drew these writers together? It was a patchwork of ideas, some of which fell under the name transcendentalism, with the glories and mysteries of nature serving as a backdrop, and some of it coming simply from the enormous and unsearched potential of America. Americans, it turned out, were prepared at this moment of history to challenge and reconsider almost every aspect of their lives. And not always in a careless or nihilistic way, but usually in a hopeful and expansive way. Transcendentalism was not interested in the way things were done in the past. The established social elites of the day, and let's be clear, transcendentalism was born out of frustration with the religion of the dominant religion of the time in New England among elite classes, and that was Unitarianism. Unitarianism, which itself was a product of a sort of liberal rebellion against Calvinism. Emerson himself, Ralph Waldo Emerson, was the product of a family filled with ministers, including his own father, as was Emerson, following in his father's footsteps. And he followed and followed until he no longer could. As a relatively young man, he resigned his post at a leading Boston church and left the ministry without any substantive plans for the future. None but to become a writer and speaker. I would say that Emerson could be considered the first example of a freelance intellectual in American history. That is, a freelance in the sense that he had no connection to any institutions, academic or ecclesiastical. He was a free intellectual, and he made his living addressing the general public, which is something that was possible to do in those days because books and other printed publications were widely available. Americans were very literate people. They liked to read, and they liked gathering for lectures on subjects of interest. Every town had a lyceum and needed a steady stream of lecturers to fill out their schedule. And so Ralph Waldo Emerson became an itinerant speaker, spent much of his life on the road.
0: When we come back, more of the remarkable story of us. 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
0: And we continue with Our American Stories in our Story of America series with Hillsdale College professor and author of Land of Hope, Bill McClay. When we left off, Bill was telling us about Ralph Waldo Emerson, a former Unitarian pastor who became America's first independent traveling intellectual. Let's return to the story. Here again is Professor McClay.
1: Emerson's career-altering moment occurred with an address he gave at Harvard in 1837. Now, Emerson was himself a product of Harvard. He'd gotten his education at Harvard College, which was a seminary in those days, and at the Harvard Divinity School. And he was invited to give the Phi Beta Kappa speech at the beginning of the academic year because he was a distinguished graduate. Little did those who invited him know that he was going to pour out not quite contempt, but certainly criticism of everything that Harvard and Harvard Divinity School stood for. His speech challenged the rationalism, the dry rationalism of Harvard and its academicism. The speech was a rallying cry for creative types, for thinkers and artists who worked outside the box, who really were interested in forging a cultural independence and originality, something that was distinctly American. So for anyone who was listening and interested in cutting through the old establishment orthodoxies and the imitative streak in American culture, that is the desire to be just like the English, only American, this speech was a call to action. And here's how Emerson ended the speech at Harvard. "Mr. President and gentlemen, this confidence in the unsearched might of man belongs by all motives, by all prophecy, by all preparation to the American scholar. We have listened too long to the courtly muses of Europe. The spirit of the American free man is already suspected to be timid, imitative, and tame. No, not so, brothers and friends. Please God, ours shall not be so. We will walk on our own feet. We will work with our own hands. We will speak with our own minds. A nation of men will for the first time exist because each believes himself inspired by the divine soul, which also inspires all men." Wow. A nation of men will for the first time exist because a nation will exist that has absorbed these notions of the unsearched might of man, of the enormous and really infinite potential in each individual. And notice how he connects that to being imitative. He says, "We have listened too long to the courtly muses of Europe." Courtly muses. That implies, first of all, the court of a king. We're not that kind of place. We're a republic, so we don't need courtly muses. The courtly muses also, they're genteel, they're nice, they're refined, they're oh so careful. And we've listened too long to that kind of thing. We need to break out and speak with our own voice, work with our own hands, walk on our own feet. So for many, this speech then and now, and in the years in between, has been seen as America's declaration of intellectual independence, to follow on from the declaration of political independence in 1776. And Emerson viewed the American Revolution as a great, great event, a beacon of hope for all of humanity. He admired the farmers, tradesmen, and shopkeepers, the common people who fought for American independence. His patriotic poem, Concord Hymn, contains the most well-known verses he'd ever write. And he believed these words with every fiber of his being. "By the rude bridge that arched the flood, their flag to April's breeze unfurled. Here once the embattled farmers stood and fired the shot heard round the world. The foe long since in silence slept, alike the conqueror silently sleeps. And time the ruined bridge has swept down the dark stream which seaward creeps. On this green bank, by this soft stream, we set today a votive stone, that memory may their deed redeem when, like our sires, our sons are gone. Spirit that made those heroes dare to die and leave their children free, bid time and nature gently spare the shaft we raise to them and thee." Emerson was calling for us, Americans, to follow our own muse rather than Europe's, because we were worthy. We had our own stories to tell, and we had our own ways of telling them. He was calling for Americans to develop and discover their own voices, their own art and culture, their own form of worship, all befitting a vast and bold new nation. Emerson also believed the same principles should apply to the individual lives of Americans as well. His essay, Self-Reliance, drove that point home. Here's an excerpt from that essay. Society everywhere is in conspiracy against the manhood of every one of its members. Society is a joint stock company in which the members agree, for the better securing of his bread to each shareholder, to surrender the liberty and culture of the eater. The virtue it most requests is conformity. Self-reliance is its aversion. It loves not realities and creators, but names and customs. Whoso would be a man must be a nonconformist. He who would gather immortal palms must not be hindered by the name of goodness, that must explore if it be goodness. Nothing is at last sacred but the integrity of our own mind. I am ashamed to think how easily we capitulate to badges and names, to large societies and dead institutions. Every decent and well-spoken individual affects and sways me more than is right. I ought to go upright and vital and speak the rude truth in all ways. These are words that are just as useful, just as applicable, just as transgressive, just as threatening today to entrenched establishments as they were in the 1830s. Here's one last passage of Emerson that reflects his fierce dedication to the sanctity of the individual person above all. You may not like what he's saying, or you may like it a lot, but it is an American voice above all else. A foolish consistency is the hobgoblin of little minds, adored by little statesmen and philosophers and divines. With consistency, a great soul has simply nothing to do. He may as well concern himself with his shadow on the wall. Speak what you think now in hard words, and tomorrow speak what tomorrow thinks in hard words again, though it contradict everything you said today. Ah, so you shall be sure to be misunderstood. Well, is it so bad then to be misunderstood? Pythagoras was misunderstood, and Socrates and Jesus and Luther and Copernicus and Galileo and Newton and every pure and wise spirit that ever took flesh. To be great is to be misunderstood. To be great is to be misunderstood. What Emerson was after, though, was an abandonment of the refined elite culture of Europe, transplanted in a rather dead way to America, at least to the northeastern part of America, and a celebration of the common people of his country.
0: The Story of America, The Story of Us, brought to us by Bill McClay. The story continues here on Our American Stories.
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4: Cloudy skies across the region tonight with showers and thunderstorms possible, particularly over southern and central Kansas and into northern Oklahoma. More isolated activity across northern Kansas and into western portions of Nebraska. Temperatures falling back into the low 50s in western Nebraska, low to mid 60s for most of the rest of the region, with a few upper 60s from south central and southeastern Kansas and on down into Oklahoma. On Wednesday, we'll see rain chances gradually ending across most of the region, but some isolated strong storms redeveloping over the Nebraska Panhandle late in the afternoon. High temperatures in the low to mid 70s over western Nebraska, upper 70s and low 80s for the rest of Nebraska as well as all of Kansas, and mid to upper 80s with a few 90s across Oklahoma. On Thursday, we'll see cloudy skies and another round of showers and thunderstorms across much of the area with some cooler temperatures, highs generally in the 60s and low 70s in Nebraska, 70s and 80s for Kansas, and upper 80s in Oklahoma.
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0: We return to Our American Stories in our Story of America series with Hillsdale College professor and author of Land of Hope, Bill McClay. When we last left off, Bill was telling us about the philosophy of Ralph Waldo Emerson, who wanted a more real and more emotional form of art than that found in Europe, something we Americans could call our own. This influenced many other authors and creative types. Let's get back to the story.
1: Emerson would go on to influence others in his orbit, including a neighbor named Henry David Thoreau, who tried his best to put some of Emerson's ideas into practice. The result was a two-year stint living alone in a cabin on Walden Pond, where he spent his time writing and reflecting on nature and his surroundings. From that time, alone in the woods, sprang one of the great pieces of American literature, Walden. The book was the first of its kind anywhere. Part spiritual journey, part nature reporting, part social critique, and part first-person adventure storytelling. Here's how Thoreau explained the decision to take up such a challenge. Again, in very American words. I went to the woods because I wished to live deliberately, to front only the essential facts of life, and see if I could not learn what it had to teach, and not, when I came to die, discover that I had not lived. I did not wish to live what was not life. Living is so dear. Nor did I wish to practice resignation unless it was quite necessary. I wanted to live deep and suck all the marrow out of life, to live so sturdily and Spartan-like as to put to rout all that was not life, to cut a broad swath and shave close, to drive life into a corner and reduce it to its lowest terms. Most men, even in this comparatively free country, through mere ignorance and mistake, are so occupied with the factitious cares and superfluously coarse labors of life that its finer fruits cannot be plucked by them. Their fingers from excessive toil are too clumsy and tremble too much for that. Actually, the laboring man has not leisure for a true integrity day by day. He cannot afford to sustain the manliest relations to men. His labor would be depreciated in the market. He has no time to be anything but a machine. How can he remember well his ignorance, which his growth requires, who has so often to use his knowledge? We should feed and clothe him gratuitously sometimes and recruit him with our cordials before we judge of him. The finest qualities of our nature, like the bloom on the fruits, can be preserved only by the most delicate handling. Yet we do not treat ourselves nor one another thus tenderly. Here is how Thoreau describes the relationship between government and the individual. The progress from an absolute to a limited monarchy, from a limited monarchy to a democracy, is a progress toward a true respect for the individual. Even the Chinese philosopher was wise enough to regard the individual as the basis of the empire. Is a democracy such as we know it the last improvement possible in government? Is it not possible to take a step further towards recognizing and organizing the rights of man? There will never be a really free and enlightened state until the state comes to recognize the individual as a higher and independent power from which all its own power and authority are derived and treats him accordingly. I please myself with imagining a state at last which can afford to be just to all men and to treat the individual with respect as a neighbor, which even would not think it inconsistent with its own repose. If a few were to live aloof from it, not meddling with it, nor embraced by it, who fulfilled all the duties of neighbors and fellow men, a state which bore this kind of fruit and suffered it to drop off as fast as it ripened, would prepare the way for a still more perfect and glorious state, which also I have imagined, but not yet anywhere seen. Another great American writer of this period was Nathaniel Hawthorne, who also did Diamond Concord. He was born in Salem and very influenced by Salem, by the Salem witchcraft trials in which one of his ancestors participated, but ended up spending time in Concord as well. He had been influenced in college. He'd gone to college at Bowdoin College in Maine, still there, still thriving college. The commencement address at Bowdoin, this is still true today, is given by a student. And the student who gave the commencement address at Bowdoin, which influenced Hawthorne so greatly, was Henry Wadsworth Longfellow, who went on to become arguably the leading poet of 19th century America. And the talk was a passionate urging of Americans to find and discover their own voice. That the talk was called Our Native Writers, and it fired Hawthorne's imagination that he, as a writer, could achieve exactly the goals that Longfellow was talking about in his remarks. And after a long period of seclusion and writing short stories that bear the distinctive mark of Hawthorne, very mysterious, uncanny, often weird stories, he wrote the first great American novel, The Scarlet Letter. Hawthorne's work, however, was in some respect a rebuke of his Concord allies and peers and friends. It was a rebuke of the unfettered optimism that suffused their work, and you can hear it in the passages from Emerson and Thoreau that we've read. Instead, Hawthorne went back into the distant past of New England. His early works explored the sins of New England's past, sins against Indians and Quakers and others. In The Scarlet Letter, he condemns the community's cruel, even sinful treatment of adultery. In his novel Blithedale Romance, he turned his acid pen toward puncturing utopian delusions of communal living experiments happening around him, one of which he participated in, the Brook Farm experiment. These utopian communities were one of the other expressions of this boundless American optimism. And his literary output, Hawthorne's literary output, was a sharp critique of that culture, of the intellectual and spiritual fashions of the day.
0: And you've been listening to Hillsdale College professor Bill McClay tell the story of the declaration of cultural and artistic independence in America from the old country, from Britain, Great Britain, and France and Europe. We heard the story of Emerson and how he influenced Thoreau, and Walden, the masterpiece of Thoreau's, Hawthorne, and his rebuttal, in a sense, to the optimism, the unbridled enthusiasm of Walden and Emerson, and his masterpiece, The Scarlet Letter, America's first great American novel. When we come back, more of the remarkable story of America's independence from Europe on the artistic front, America's search for its own voice, here on Our American Stories.
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10: On Hall, I'm Keith Peters in Washington. Iran's foreign ministry says no visit has been scheduled for UN inspectors to visit Iran's bombed nuclear site.
11: The sites in question are those earlier bombed by the US at a news conference in Tehran. Baghaei's remarks appear to cut against those made by US Vice President J.D. Vance, who said negotiations in Switzerland won an agreement for the IAEA to visit Iranian sites. The IAEA has been in and out of Iran since Israel's 12-day war against Iran in 2025, but has not been granted access to the bombed enrichment sites targeted by America in that war. I'm Charles Tulletasma.
10: The Senate, for the first time, has approved a war powers resolution to block U.S. military action against Iran. Tuesday's vote comes as lawmakers warily watch President Trump's efforts to resolve the conflict. It was the 10th time the Senate has tried to advance a war powers resolution. Today's show host Savannah Guthrie reacts to reports of her mom Nancy's possible death.
12: We love our mom and we'll never stop looking for her. Never.
13: Guthrie says the reward still stands.
12: We need your help. 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
13: The emotional plea came during the Today Show on NBC Tuesday, a day after news organizations said a ransom note months ago had indicated Nancy was dead.
12: We are in agony. We cannot be at peace.
13: The 84-year-old was reported missing from her Arizona home on February 1st. Authorities believe she was taken against her will. A masked man was seen on video outside her door. So far, DNA has been inconclusive. I'm Julie Walker.
10: On Wall Street today, the Dow Jones Industrial Average down by 45 points. The NASDAQ dropped 579, with the S&P 500 lower by 107. 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
15: A deadly Tesla crash now under investigation by the government.
16: The National Highway Traffic Safety Administration is investigating after a Tesla Model 3 vehicle using an automated driving feature slammed into a Texas home at high speed, killing a 76-year-old woman inside the house. It is a significant probe since it involves technology that Elon Musk considers key to Tesla's future.
15: That is Rich Thomason reporting. The administration providing a generous loan plan to speed the development development of 10 large nuclear reactors to meet the skyrocketing power demands for those massive data centers. Energy Secretary Chris Wright announced a $17.5 billion worth of loans today. A sell-off in big tech companies started in Asia and spread to the U.S. markets, bringing down stock values. At the closing bell, the high-tech NASDAQ was off 579 points. For the Wall Street Business Report, I'm Bob Agnew.
10: 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There's great sadness and controversy in Texas.
17: The parents of a two-year-old girl suing to stop brain death testing at Texas Children's Hospital. They want more time for their daughter to recover following a near-drowning incident. The hospital wants to conduct testing to determine next steps in the child's medical care. Now, most legal battles over life support start after a brain death diagnosis, but this case challenges the testing phase. The family also wants to transfer their daughter to another hospital. Jason Walker reporting.
10: The top U.S. auto regulator has opened an investigation after a Tesla using an automated driving feature slammed into a Texas home at high speed and killed a 76-year-old woman standing inside. The National Highway Traffic Safety Administration is opening a special investigation into the crash. More at townhall.com.
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0: And we return to Our American Stories and the Story of America series with Professor Bill McClay of Hillsdale College. Let's return to the story.
18: Another literary giant of the time, Herman Melville, was born 200 miles south of Concord in New York City. But he was greatly influenced by Hawthorne. The two men met in 1850. Hawthorne at that time was 46 years old and a celebrity, soon to be an international celebrity. And Melville, whose debut novel, Typee, had already become a literary star in his 20s and now was 32 years old. Melville wrote these words to describe the impact that Hawthorne's presence, his physical presence, had on his life. I am posterity speaking by proxy when I declare that the American who up to the present day has evinced in literature the largest brain with the largest heart, that man is Nathaniel Hawthorne. Melville would also say this about Hawthorne's standing among the literary giants of the world. In this world of lies, truth is forced to fly like a scared white doe in the woodlands. And only by cunning glimpses will she reveal herself, as in Shakespeare and other masters of the great art of telling the truth, even though it be covertly and by snatches. One year after meeting the man he so much admired, Melville would dedicate his masterpiece, Moby Dick, to Hawthorne. The epic story of Captain Ahab's quest to seek revenge against the giant white sperm whale that bit off his leg was unlike any American novel in its scope, breadth, and depth. And it was based in part on Melville's experiences at sea. A whale ship was my Yale College and my Harvard, he famously quipped through his alter ego, Ishmael. It was not an ordinary education he received on the high seas as a young man. Melville experienced the true extremes of human existence, having once been captured by cannibals, once participated in a mutiny, and sometimes would even arrive home with some treasures for his troubles. With Moby Dick, he didn't want the book to be a mere action or adventure story. He wanted it to be a metaphysical exploration. Everything was on the table. Most of all, God himself. But it appears that Melville's fans wanted more of his superficial seafaring accounts rather than metaphysical explorations. And Moby Dick would become a commercial flop, only to be discovered by scholars nearly 75 years later. That's right. Melville's epic novel, which most people see as one of the top three, five American novels, many people would say the single greatest American novel. It was in its own time an epic failure, but it also became a great example of American literature, a fact for which Melville had, among others, Hawthorne to thank. Like Melville, Walt Whitman was born in New York City and was a man of the city. He admired the city, admired its bustling crowds, the rugged peaks and canyons and contours of its skyline. More than any writer of his time, Whitman reflected the spirit of the age of Andrew Jackson. He was, in that sense, a populist writer, if there ever was one. Whitman was a great admirer of Emerson and served as an editor for newspapers in Brooklyn and New Orleans. And then virtually out of nowhere, popped Leaves of Grass, the first edition of his book of poems, published in 1855. Melville sent it to his literary hero, and Emerson responded with a letter of his own. Dear sir, I am not blind to the worth of the wonderful gift of Leaves of Grass. I find it the most extraordinary piece of wit and wisdom that America has yet contributed. I'm very happy in reading it, as great power makes us happy. It meets the demand I'm always making of what seemed a sterile and stingy nature, as if too much handiwork, too much lymph in the temperament were making our Western wits fat and mean. I give you joy of your free and brave thought. I have great joy in it. I find incomparable things said incomparably well, as they must be. I find courage of treatment which so delights us, and which large perception only can inspire. I greet you at the beginning of a career, which yet must have had a long foreground somewhere for such a start. I rubbed my eyes a little to see if this sunbeam were no illusion, but the solid sense of the book is a sober certainty. It has the best merits, namely of fortifying and encouraging. I did not know until I last night saw the book advertised in a newspaper. I could trust the name is real and available for a post office. I wish to see my benefactor and have felt much like striking my task and visiting New York to pay you my respects. R.W. Emerson. Can you imagine getting a letter like that from him? A legend in your own line of work. What a beautiful thing to say. I give you joy of your free and brave thought. I have great joy in it. What a beautiful thing to say to an aspiring, struggling author. So Leaves of Grass was a sensation, and Whitman became the poet laureate of the common man. Indeed, on the cover of the book was Whitman himself, dressed in common worker clothing, a t-shirt, his hat seated on his head, crooked, writing in free, unrhymed verse. Whitman wrote about every aspect of life, high and low, reflecting the city he adored and the country he loved, as democratic features. Who was this man? Well, in Song of Myself, Whitman tries to tell us. What you get is not a picture of some elite writer in a fancy salon talking down to his fellow writers, but this. The spotted hawk swoops by and accuses me. He complains of my gab and my loitering. I, too, am not a bit tamed. I, too, am untranslatable. I sound my barbaric yaw over the roofs of the world. The last gut of day holds back from me. It flings my likeness after the rest, and true as any on the shadowed wilds, it coaxes me to the vapor and the dusk. I depart as air. I shake my white locks at the runaway sun. I effuse my flesh in eddies and drifted at lacy jags. I bequeath myself to the dirt to grow from the grass I love. If you want me again, look for me under your boot soles. You will hardly know who I am or what I mean, but I shall be good health to you nevertheless and filter and fiber your blood. Failing to fetch me at first, keep encouraged. Missing me one place, search another. I stop somewhere, waiting for you. The beautiful evocation of a poetry that takes the high and the low all in stride, all together, all equally dignified, all equally worthy. The poet compares himself to the dirt under your boot soles. You will hardly know who I am or what I mean. Anonymous. And yet, I shall be good health to you nevertheless. I stop somewhere waiting for you. Yeah, Whitman could be messy. He could be gushy. He could be gabby. It's easy to make fun of him, parody him. But the British literary giant D.H. Lawrence understood the achievement of Whitman, which meant he understood the literary achievements springing from this new and vibrant democracy called America. And here is what Lawrence wrote. Whitman's essential message was the open road, the leaving of the soul free unto herself, the leaving of his fate to her and to the loom of the open road, which is the bravest doctrine man has ever proposed to himself. The true democracy where soul meets soul in the open road. So, messy, Walt Whitman's poetry, you bet. But was it different in form and substance and tone from Europe's best writers? You bet. American-made, homegrown literature by the people and for the people, literature that America and Americans alone could produce. America, thanks to these writers, had found her muse, found her voice.
0: And a special thanks to Professor Bill McClay. His performance of these writings, just remarkable. The Story of America series with Professor Bill McClay here on Our American Stories.
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0: death in German Nazi concentration camps. Schindler employed these prisoners in his enamel and ammunition factories, where he provided washrooms, dentists, grocery, laundry, cobblers, tailors, and medical care. At the height of the war, Schindler amassed a fortune, and he spent all of it to save these Jews. What you're about to hear are the stories of Schindler's survivors. Here's Greg Hengler.
1: We think we know what goodness looks like. It looks like Gandhi, skinny and dressed in his handmade loincloth. Or Mother Teresa, drab and subdued in her nun's habit. Goodness does not drink, womanize, and wear Nazi patches. Or does it? In his acclaimed international bestseller, Schindler's Ark, author Thomas Keneally tells us that one of the most common sentiments of the Schindler Jews is still, "I don't know why he did it." Keneally drops a hint in his description of Oscar Schindler's childhood, a strong Catholic household and deeply religious parents. The nearest neighbors were a Jewish rabbi family, and the two sons were Oscar's closest friends for years. To Helen Rosenzweig, a Jewish maid at the Krakow concentration camp who settled in Boca Raton, Florida, Schindler's close relationship with the Nazi SS camp commandant and his concern for Jews was confusing.
2: Oskar Schindler came down into the kitchen and he took me to the window. He says, "You see the people down the hill? They carried stone. They were digging the hill." He said, "Look at them. Watch them. You see people in Egypt, you Jewish people, when they were enslaved and then they were freed from Egypt? This is what's going to happen to you. You will see. You're going to be free from that hell."
1: Schindler made good on his promise. He also saved Helen's siblings. In a 1964 interview, standing in front of his dingy apartment in West Germany, Oskar Schindler for once commented on what he did. "I felt the Jews were being destroyed, and it didn't mean anything to me that they were Jewish. To me, they were just human beings. I had to help them. There was no choice." Schindler was so obedient to practice love towards imprisoned Jews that he eventually paid a price. Here's one of Schindler's Jews who immigrated to the United States after the war, Leon Lason.
3: On one occasion, he had his birthday party, and some of the inmates baked a cake, and a little girl, a young girl, took it up to the office and gave it to him. So he gave her a kiss. And this, of course, was a major crime during that period of time.
1: Schindler was subsequently arrested. It was one of three separate arrests, but he was able to talk and bribe his way out of all of them. On the eve of May 8th, 1945, Oskar Schindler had important news that the Jews in his care waited 5 years to hear. Here again is Leon Lason and Saul Erbach, who settled in New Jersey in 1951.
3: Schindler asked us all to gather around. He stood up on something high, and he told us that we were free. The war is over. The Germans have surrendered, and that he was going to leave, and these guards who were standing around behind him were going to leave as well, and he wished as well.
4: Everyone there was either in tears or in laughs or trying to crawl toward Schindler to kiss him and thank him personally, which was impossible to do with 1,000 people. It was an emotionally charged gathering where we just were short of being able to express our feelings, the unbelievable achievement that we have survived the war, and it was Oskar Schindler that brought us to this point.
1: Following World War II, Oskar Schindler was isolated and rejected by his fellow citizens.

0: He was called a Jew kisser, sworn at on the streets, and stones were thrown at him. Nobody would do business with him. There was even an attempt on his life. It was said that he was their bad conscience, the conscience of all those who had known something but did nothing. 2 decades after his release, Leon Lacen reunited with his rescuer in Los Angeles. He wasn't sure if Schindler would recognize him, but no reminder proved necessary.
1: I reached out my hand and started to introduce myself because I realized, you know, I was a grown man, and last time he saw me, I was not yet 15, you know. So he interrupted me. He says, "I know who you are. You're Little Lacen."
0: Oskar Schindler took on perhaps one of the toughest forces of the 20th century and saved over 1,200 Jews during a time where over 6 million were being exterminated. If you picked up a handful of sand, it would have over 1,000 grains. Over 1,000 souls lived because of one Oskar Schindler. On October 9th, 1974, Oskar Schindler died. Upon his request, they buried him in Israel. 500 of his survivors were there.
2: And we love doing the show just for stories like these. The story of Schindler's survivors here on Our American Stories.
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6: Cloudy skies across the region tonight with showers and thunderstorms possible, particularly over southern and central Kansas and into northern Oklahoma. More isolated activity across northern Kansas and into western portions of Nebraska. Temperatures falling back into the low 50s in western Nebraska. Low to mid 60s for most of the rest of the region, with a few upper 60s from south central and southeastern Kansas and on down into Oklahoma. On Wednesday, we'll see rain chances gradually ending across most of the region, but some isolated strong storms redeveloping over the Nebraska Panhandle late in the afternoon. High temperatures in the low to mid 70s over western Nebraska, upper 70s and low 80s for the rest of Nebraska as well as all of Kansas, and mid to upper 80s with a few 90s across Oklahoma. On Thursday, we'll see cloudy skies and another round of showers and thunderstorms across much of the area with some cooler temperatures, highs generally in the 60s and low 70s in Nebraska, 70s and 80s for Kansas, and upper 80s in Oklahoma.
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2: This is Lee Habib, and this is Our American Stories. The Kentucky Meat Shower of 1876
3: baffled witnesses and scientists alike. Here's Ashley Lubinsky to share the story of what really fell from the sky on that day. Ashley is the former co-host of Discovery Channel's Master of Arms. Here's Ashley.
8: I want to set a pretty ridiculous scene for you. So the date is March 3rd, 1876, in Bath County, Kentucky. It's a bright, clear morning, and a woman named Mrs. Allen Crouch is outside her farmhouse in Olympia Springs. And she's working on a batch of homemade soap. And then, out of nowhere, something happens that will end up in newspapers across the country. Because without warning, on this beautiful day, pieces of raw meat start falling from the sky. And you heard me correctly. I did not say rain. It wasn't snow. It wasn't hail. It wasn't sleet. It was meat. Mrs. Crouch later described it as flakes of beef. And some of them were really small, so they were like the size of snowflakes. But others were 4 inches across, which I feel like might hurt a little bit as it's falling on you. And this meat fell for several minutes, and it covered an area of about 100 yards long and 50 yards wide. And like I mentioned, if that wasn't odd enough, the sky was completely clear. Obviously, something absolutely as crazy as this causes word to spread really quickly. And neighbors started gathering to see what had happened in Mrs. Crouch's front yard. And, of course, a few people even decided to taste it to make sure it was really meat. And those people thought that it was either mutton or venison, while others guessed it could have been beef, deer, or even bear. But in the end, nobody actually agreed. This story definitely had legs, and it left Kentucky. And within days, the New York Times was publishing about it, and so was Scientific American. And they called it one of the most remarkable meteorological phenomena in history. And, of course, reporters repeated every single wild theory that they could find. Was it debris from an exploding meteor? Meat from some unknown aerial animal? And a lot of people thought maybe it was a divine sign. Now, not sure what that sign would be, but some people definitely went there. Specimens were collected and sent off to scientists for examination. And that's where things got even stranger, if you can imagine. Microscopic analysis suggested at least three types of tissue: muscle, cartilage, and lung. And one physician claimed that some pieces looked like lung tissue from either a horse or, disgustingly, from a human infant. Another identified the muscle that could have come from sheep or deer, but it also was apparent that different samples were different types of animals entirely. So it was a literal buffet of meat rain, if you will. And then there was a man named Leopold Brandeis. And Brandeis was a well-known figure in natural science circles of the time, and he thought that the mystery meat wasn't meat at all. He believed it was something called nostoc, which is a type of cyanobacteria that can lie dormant on the ground, actually, and then swell into a jelly-like mass after the rain. And apparently people had mistaken it for flesh before, and it was sometimes called witch's butter. But the problem was that it hadn't rained a drop that day in Bath County. The sky was clear from morning to night. So there wouldn't have been any reason for this dormant cyanobacteria to swell up and simulate meat rain. So whatever fell on Mrs. Crouch's yard didn't come from the ground. Or did it? Because another professor, a Transylvanian professor, Kurt Godey, thought it was a weather phenomenon called upspout, where it literally would pick up small animals from the ground and move them around. And this led to the explanation that most scientists still favor today. And that comes from Dr. L.D. Kastenbein's vulture theory. If you didn't think it was already gross, it's about to get way worse. Because with this theory, vultures, especially turkey vultures and black vultures, we know feed on dead animals. But they have this charming defense mechanism, which is when they're startled or they're needing to take off quickly, they projectile vomit whatever's in their stomach, and it literally lightens their body for flight, but it also creates this revolting deterrent for predators. And critically, when one does it, imitation is the sincerest form of flattery. So when one does it, pretty much everyone who's nearby does it too. So if a large flock was passing overhead, possibly startled into flight, it's entirely plausible that dozens of vultures all regurgitated at once, sending half-digested meat raining down on Mrs. Crouch's farm. Which, if you think about the people who were tasting the sample, makes it pretty gross. But it does fit the evidence perfectly. There would have been multiple types of tissue, they would have been random sizes, and it also explains the clear sky. Of course, not everyone was satisfied with that either, and the story continued to become more and more outlandish. And rumors, basically just rumors, these weren't serious stories, but people were willing to get creative. One rumor claimed the meat came from a fight between hunters in the mountains. And those remains were swept over by the wind. Others claimed it was fallout from an explosion at a local slaughterhouse. And then a more dark theory was that it came from a nearby sanatorium or mental hospital where there was some type of grim kitchen accident that launched meat into the air.
9: If that's what being crazy is, then I'm senseless, out of it, gone down the road, wacko.
8: The problem with all of those stories, except being ridiculous, was there were no records, no witnesses, and no evidence. They were just colorful side notes in a very strange chapter of Kentucky history. By the summer of 1876, the Great Kentucky Meat Shower making the rounds in national papers. Scientific American revisited the story, leaning heavily on this vulture theory. The New York Times ran follow-ups, delighting readers with all of those grisly rumors. And Bath County, it gained a new place in the annals of America's strangest natural events. Believe it or not, some of the original mystery meat even survived. A few samples were preserved in alcohol and displayed in museums. And incredibly, when the Bath County History Museum reopened in 2024, they put one of those specimens back on display, nearly 150 years old when it first went on display. Today, the vulture explanation is one that many historians and biologists agree on. It's not supernatural, wasn't alien, it wasn't some secret slaughterhouse catastrophe. It was just nature. Messy, unpredictable, and sometimes flat out gross. It's also a reminder that history doesn't have to be boring. Doesn't have to just be dates and battles. Sometimes it's the bizarre little moments that no one sees coming. The ones that make you stop and wonder what on earth just happened. And sometimes the answer is simply vultures having a very bad day.
3: And a terrific job on the production, the editing, and the storytelling by our own Greg Hengler. And a special thanks to Ashley Levinsky. She's a frequent contributor here on Our American Story. She's the former co-host of Discovery Channel's Master of Arms. She's the former curator in charge of the Cody Firearms Museum. And she's the co-founder of the University of Wyoming College of Law's Firearms Research Center. And Ashley is so right. History doesn't have to be boring. And it can be downright fascinating and even downright grotesque. Of course, the science was pretty clear. This was a bunch of vultures essentially having a really bad day. And one throws up and then the rest follows suit. And you have one pretty gross episode if you happen to be on the ground. The story of the Kentucky meat shower of 1876, Bath County, Kentucky. You can go there and see a meat specimen at their local museum. The story here on Our American Stories.
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2: And we return to Our American Stories. One of our nation's most symbolic grave sites is in Arlington National Cemetery, just outside of Washington, D.C. The Tomb of the Unknown Soldier honors three unidentified service members today, one from World War I, one from World War II, and one from the Korean War. But it used to be four. Here to tell the story of the identified unknown soldier is Craig Dumay of the Grateful Nation Project. Let's get into the story.
11: On the morning of May 11, 1972, 1st Lieutenant Blassie took off from the Ben Hoa Air Base in South Vietnam in his Dragonfly A-37. Just 4 months after arriving in Vietnam, he'd already flown 137 combat missions. On this day, he was targeting an enemy artillery position outside of An Lac, 60 miles north of Saigon. Blassie graduated from high school in Florissant, Missouri in 1966. He trained as a pilot and qualified to fly the Cessna A-37 Dragonfly, a small, light, jet-powered attack aircraft nicknamed the Super Tweet. These planes were relatively inexpensive, and because they could fly low and slow, they could deliver firepower more accurately than heavier conventional bombers. That accuracy came at a price. The Dragonfly was also more vulnerable to enemy ground fire. Blassie's flight commander, Major James Connolly, described the attack in a letter to Blassie's parents. Mike's aircraft was hit and began streaming fuel. He must have been killed instantly because he did not transmit a distress call of any kind. The aircraft flew a short distance on its own and then slowly rolled over, exploding on impact in enemy-held territory. Mike Blassie, age 24, was declared killed in action. One of the consequences of warfare has been large numbers of unidentified dead. Sometimes unidentified remains resulted from poor record-keeping, the damage that weapons of war inflicted on bodies, or the haste required to bury the dead and mark gravesites in a battlefield environment. While exact numbers are unattainable, estimates indicate that nearly half of the Civil War dead were never identified. Unidentified remains were often buried in mass graves. But in December 1920, New York Congressman and World War I veteran Hamilton Fish Jr. proposed legislation providing for the internment of one unknown American soldier at a special tomb to be built in Arlington National Cemetery. The purpose of the legislation was, quote, to bring home the body of an unknown American warrior who in himself represents no section, creed, or race in the late war and who typifies, moreover, the soul of America and the supreme sacrifice of her heroic dead. On November 11, 1921, a horse-drawn caisson carried the remains of an unknown soldier through Washington, D.C. and over the Potomac River to Arlington National Cemetery in Virginia. The inscription on the west side of the tomb sarcophagus reads, "Here rests in honored glory an American soldier known but to God." Following World War II, some Americans supported the idea of interring and honoring an unknown from that war. In August 1956, President Dwight D. Eisenhower approved the selection and internment of unknowns from both World War II and Korea. Before the Vietnam War ended, Arlington National Cemetery made preparations to add a third crypt. On Memorial Day, May 28, 1984, remains designated X-26 were interred as the Vietnam Unknown in a ceremony at the Tomb of the Unknown Soldier in Arlington National Cemetery.
12: The Unknown Soldier, who has returned to us today and whom we lay to rest, is symbolic of all our missing sons. About him, we may well wonder, as others have. Did he play on some street in a great American city? Or did he work beside his father on a farm out in America's heartland? Did he marry? Did he have children? Did he look expectantly to return to a bride? We'll never know the answers to these questions about his life. We do know, though, why he died. He saw the horrors of war, but bravely faced them. Certain his own cause and his country's cause was a noble one, that he was fighting for human dignity, for free men everywhere.
11: However, at that time, many people believed that advances in technology would mean that all remains from Vietnam could eventually be identified. This brings us to Vietnam Air Force pilot Michael Joseph Blassie. In the early 1990s, reports began to surface that the Vietnam Unknown could possibly be the fallen pilot. Mike Blassie's family was not informed that the crash site had been accessed or that remains were recovered. The Allied South Vietnamese Army recovered Blassie's personal belongings and 6 bone fragments. All were sent to the Saigon Mortuary and finally to Hawaii's Central Identification Laboratory. With Blassie's remains being separated from the personal belongings and other items from the crash site, a series of mistakes and flawed procedures led to his remains being reclassified as designated unknown and stored at the Central Identification Laboratory in a file with the label X-26. The Blassie family visited the tomb in the following years, unaware that their son and brother was buried there. After years of political and media pressure from the Blassie family, in the middle of the night, soldiers of the Old Guard stood watch and blocked the view. The Vietnam Unknown would be disinterred and DNA tested. DNA test results confirmed a perfect match with Michael Blassie's older sister, Judy. 26 years after his Dragonfly was shot down, First Lieutenant Michael Joseph Blassie's remains were returned to his family in St. Louis, where he was laid to rest at Jefferson Barracks National Cemetery. As of today, the crypt that once held the remains of the Vietnam War Unknown is empty. The slab over that crypt has been replaced, changing the Vietnam War inscription. It now reads, "Honoring and keeping faith with America's missing servicemen." A reminder of the commitment of the United States Armed Forces to the fullest possible accounting for our missing heroes.

0: and a terrific job on the production, editing, and storytelling by our own Monty Montgomery. And a special thanks to Craig Dumais of the Grateful Nation Project. To find out more about the great work they do, go to herocards.us. That's herocards.us. And if you're ever visiting Washington, D.C., make sure you make a stop at Arlington National Cemetery. It's just outside of Washington, D.C. It's got its own dedicated metro stop. And be prepared to stay a while. And be prepared not to speak. What a story was told about First Lieutenant Michael Joseph Blassie. He graduates from a suburban high school in St. Louis in 1966, qualifies as a pilot, and the next thing you know, he's flying the Super Tweet, the Dragonfly, low and slow, which of course led to his untimely and tragic death at the age of 24, killed in action. And then all the work of the family to find out what they found out. The story of the Tomb of the Unknown Soldier's known soldier. And that would be Lieutenant Blassie, First Lieutenant Blassie, here on Our American Stories.
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0: And we continue with Our American Stories. Our next story comes to us from a man who's simply known as the History Guy. His videos are watched by hundreds of thousands of people of all ages across YouTube. The History Guy is also heard here at Our American Stories. Let's take a listen to the History Guy as he tells the history of an important book here in America and around the world, the Bible.
2: Blessed are the poor in spirit, for theirs is the kingdom of heaven. Blessed are those that mourn, for they shall be comforted. Blessed are the meek, for they shall inherit the earth. These words from the King James Version of the Holy Bible have inspired generations of Christians. Many historians consider the Holy Bible to be the most read book in history. Author James Chapman did a survey of the most read books of the last 50 years and determined that the Holy Bible is by far the leader, having sold some 3.9 billion copies. By comparison, the number two book in that period, The Quotations of Chairman Mao Zedong, have sold just 820 million copies. Third was the Harry Potter series, at about 400 million copies. This isn't a religious missive. It is a review of the translation of the most read and one of the most influential books in history. The interpretation and translation of the Holy Bible has impacted history and culture for nearly 2,000 years. And the history of English translation of the Bible deserves to be remembered. According to biblical scholars, the people who would have experienced the ministry of Jesus live in a relatively small geographical area from Jerusalem in the south to Galilee in the north, a distance of several days' walk. Jesus would have spoken Aramaic, which was the indigenous language of the area, and Koine Greek, the international language of business and education at the time. As a practicing Jew, he also would have known enough Hebrew to read and teach in the synagogue. But the words of the book's central character did not start to be written down until 30 years after his reported death. However, once they got going, many different gospels, or good news stories in Greek, were produced by a variety of authors around the Mediterranean. They wrote in Koine Greek for a Greek audience, whereas Jesus would probably have preached in Aramaic. The Gospels of the New Testament, Matthew, Mark, Luke, and John, were placed in the order of their theological importance as determined by early Christian leaders. Mark was probably written before 70 AD, as he doesn't tell us about the destruction of the temple in Jerusalem by the Romans in that year, whereas the other gospel authors must have been written afterwards, as they are aware of this momentous event for Jews and Christians of the time. These gospels were copied and shared between Christian communities, as were the letters of prominent Christian teachers like Paul, Very few of these earliest manuscripts have survived to our time. A handful of second century fragments from various New Testament authors have been found, and some of them relatively recently. Like the old campfire game of telephone, each new letter offered new opportunities to introduce errors or new material that wasn't in the original. Most people at the time couldn't read, and so these letters would have been read to them at gatherings. And early church officials became concerned about the growing number, the authenticity, and the theology of this corpus. They sought to control, or at least to guide, what early Christians heard. The earliest complete copies that we have of the New Testament today are the Codex Sinaiticus and the Codex Vaticanus, both which date back to the 4th century. The Codex Sinaiticus, or Book of the Sinai, was written in Greek at the monastery of St. Catherine in the shadow of Mount Sinai. The text contains all of the scriptures of the Old and New Testaments which are accepted by most Christians today. Scriptures that were considered heretical, like the Gospel of Thomas, were left out. The Codex Vaticanus, or the Book of the Vatican, was written in Greek as well, but no one is sure exactly where. Over time, Latin replaced Greek in Western European Bibles, while Eastern churches continued to use Greek. Although we know Latin translations existed long before this time, the first complete Latin Bible we still have today was produced at the Monastery of Wearmouth in Jarrow in northern England. The Codex Amiatinus, named after its current location in Tuscany, is a large, beautifully illustrated work that is 7 inches thick and weighs in at over 75 pounds. When the age of this book was recognized, it was used to highlight mistakes introduced in later Latin translations. Medieval church authorities frowned upon those who sought to translate the Bible from the official Latin texts, responding to what the Roman Church saw as heretics. Pope Innocent III banned translations of the Bible in 1199. But translations were occurring in any case. The Venerable Bede, and isn't that a cool appellation, translated the Gospel of John into Old English in the 730s. This is the first known translation into English, albeit not a version of English most modern English speakers would understand. The first serious attempt to translate the entire Bible into English was made in the late 14th century under the direction of John Wycliffe, a professor at Oxford University. Wycliffe had the Bible translated directly from the official Latin. His translation was quite literal, which made it somewhat ironic that he was later accused of being a heretic and his Bible banned by church and English authorities. Apparently, his crime was to make the wisdom of the Bible more accessible to the common people, or as he said, "It helpeth Christian men to study the gospel in that tongue in which they know best Christ's sentence." However, his Bible was indeed taken up by church and social reformers, an association which didn't help his case. The church was able to confront and control the Wycliffe Bible, but the next major translation effort would change the history of the Western Christian Church down to the present day. Martin Luther, like Wycliffe, was also a professor. He saw the Roman Church as corrupted and in need of reform. The Roman Church sought to suppress Luther's reform initiatives and had placed him under official ban. Retiring to Wartburg Castle in Germany, Luther translated the Bible into German. And like Wycliffe, Luther went back to the original Greek texts as the basis of his work. Luther and his Bible sparked a religious reformation, broke up the Roman Church, and led to the formation of Protestant churches. While it isn't in the direct lineage of today's English Bibles, it was Martin Luther's translation that sparked the first translation of the Bible into modern English. Henry VIII famously broke ties with the Catholic Church and became the supreme head of the Church of England in 1534. In 1536, he authorized Thomas Cromwell, his keeper of the Privy Seal, to create a Bible in English. Cromwell tapped Matthew Coverdale and a publisher named Richard Grafton to complete the work. Prior to this Bible, other English Bibles had been printed illegally, including a version by William Tyndale, upon which the King's New Bible was based. The vision for the New Bible was not just an English translation to make it accessible to the everyday people. It was also a statement of Henry VIII's political power and new authority as head of the Church, separated from Rome. It was a large book, 11 inches wide by 16 and a half inches long, and because of its size was called the Great Bible. The demands for this new Bible required fancy paper and color printing, which Cromwell had difficulty finding in England. So the first pages of the Great Bible were actually created in Paris. But the authorities in Rome learned about this new printing and seized whatever materials and printers they could discover who were involved in the process. Everything that could be recovered was smuggled back to England, and the Great Bible was finally completed in April 1539. There were 6 additional editions created and an estimated 9,000 copies printed by 1541. By royal decree, every church in England was required to have a copy of the Great Bible, set up in some convenient place within the church that ye have care of. It was incredibly popular, so much so that Henry had to issue a proclamation to forbid the reading of the Great Bible during church services, because worshippers were reading the English Bible rather than listening to sermons. Despite the massive popularity of the Great Bible, only a few years after its publication, Henry had Parliament pass an act which decreed, "No manner of persons, after the 1st of October, should take upon them to read openly to others in any church or open assembly when in any of the king's dominions, the Bible or any part of the scripture in English, unless he is so appointed thereunto by the king, on pain of suffering 100 months imprisonment." This act would essentially be reversed by his children. Under the reign of Queen Elizabeth, some of the more popular biblical editions were the Bishop's Bible and the Geneva Bible, which were written by Protestants sheltering in Geneva because of the reign of the Catholic Queen Mary. Neither of these received royal approval. Then Elizabeth's successor, James I, commissioned around 50 scholars to write an English Bible because the versions in existence were criticized for their inaccuracies and potential deviations from the Latin editions. They utilized existing versions of the English Bible, such as the one by William Tyndale and commentary by Hebrew scholars, to create their new edition. The Bible commissioned by King James was published in 1611. About 20 years after its publication, a version of the King James Bible was printed without the word "not" in the Ten Commandments of "Thou shalt not commit adultery." The edition was called the Wicked Bible, and the printer was fined for the mistake. In the modern era, the Holy Bible has gone through numerous translations and versions, including the Revised Standard Version and the New International Version and the New Revised Standard Version. Many of these use the discipline of textual criticism and provide substantial markup to help the modern reader understand ancient meanings. Technology today allows us to translate the Bible more quickly than ever before. Some scholars predict that we will have a Bible translated into every language in existence by 2072. It is clear that one of the most influential books in history will continue to raise challenges well into the future.
0: And a great job on the production, as always, by Greg Hengler. And a special thanks to the History Guy, telling us the story of the Bible, the most important book ever written in world history. Now, whether you agree with its contents or not, separate point. But its impact on the world, on literature, on the arts, on everything, is, well, it's almost impossible to calculate. If you want more stories of forgotten history, please subscribe to the History Guy's YouTube channel, The History Guy: History Deserves to Be Remembered. This is Our American Stories.
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5: Kansas Farm Bureau President Glenn Brunko says he's honored to lead the organization, but he's quick to note his position isn't what matters. It's members' voices.
6: What I am most proud of at Kansas Farm Bureau is our grassroots nature, where we have a Farm Bureau in every county. 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
5: Brunko's a farmer and stockman who raises sheep, cattle, corn, soybeans, and hay in Pottawatomie County. 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
6: 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Times are tough now, but out of every tough time comes opportunity and comes a better time. And so I'm just thrilled to be here and look forward to meeting everyone.
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0: Ron Keene here on KFRM, and another day going here on The Voice of the Plains. We've got Steve Nofsinger out on the Harvest Tour, so we'll be looking forward to more reports from him. Right now, here's the daily newscast from Public News Service.
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9: The Public News Service Snow Newscast, June the 24th, 2026. I'm Mike Clifford. GOP Senators Rand Paul, Susan Collins, Lisa Murkowski, and Bill Cassidy joined Democrats in voting for a resolution instructing President Donald Trump to end the war in Iran or seek congressional authorization to continue. The New York Times notes the resolution does not have the force of law and is therefore unlikely to compel an immediate change in policy, but the 50-48 vote in which four Republicans joined Democrats in favor marked a striking break by the GOP-led Congress, with a president who has faced little resistance from his party on any topic, particularly matters of war and national security. Asked to comment, a White House official dismissed the Senate vote, saying the resolution has no significance, and blamed the measure's adoption on Republican absences. Next up, the U.S. Senate has passed what affordable housing advocates describe as one of the most significant pieces of housing legislation in decades.
10: The 21st Century Road to Housing Act would loosen regulations to encourage new home construction, lower costs for manufactured homes, and help communities convert more vacant properties into affordable units. Massachusetts Senator Elizabeth Warren says it also limits the number of homes large investors can purchase.
11: No longer will private equity firms come in with an all-cash offer to snap up a house while a family loses out on their dream.
10: Research from UMass Amherst shows from 2004 to 2018, one in five homes in Greater Boston were sold to private investors, with a significant impact on low-income neighborhoods. The bill has broad bipartisan support and now heads to the U.S. House. I'm Catherine Carley.
9: And sticking with housing issues, a new report finds New York City's rent stabilization housing keeps people out of poverty.
12: The report from Columbia University's Center on Poverty and Social Policy and Robin Hood, a poverty-fighting nonprofit, finds 40% of New Yorkers live in rent-stabilized housing, and it keeps 140,000 people out of poverty. Most people living in this housing are low-income older New Yorkers, but Chloe Sarnoff with Robin Hood says most rent-stabilized tenants are still burdened in some way.
13: Those programs are designed to sort of limit the increase in rent over time, but isn't necessarily curbing how much of household income gets spent on rent. It just is a protected stock in terms of the allowable rent increase year over year.
12: The report comes as the city's rent guidelines board decides whether to raise or freeze rents for rent-stabilized 1 and 2 year leases. But the report notes more than half of rent-stabilized tenants are cutting back on everyday essentials like food, transportation, and utilities to afford rent. I'm Edwin J. Vieira.
9: The report also reviews the quality of rent-stabilized housing. It finds disparities between low-income and high-income tenants, and that maintenance is often deferred for those who can't advocate for themselves. This is Public News Service. Social Security trustees report payments through the program could be reduced by as much as 22% as early as 2032, leaving folks from Georgia who are retired uncertain.
14: Bill Sweeney with AARP says one in five Americans receive benefits, and it's the biggest source of income for people who can no longer work. Sweeney cites recent polling showing that 8 in 10 people age 50 or older don't want lawmakers to cut Social Security in order to save it, like they did back in 1983.
15: Prices for everything are going up, and people are stretched so thin as to look at cutting Social Security even further. What they need to do is shore up the finances without cutting the benefits that people have earned.
14: In Georgia, more than 1.9 million residents rely on Social Security, and the program keeps 515,000 elderly Georgians out of poverty. Georgia does not tax Social Security benefits, making it more retirement-friendly than states that do. Senator Bernie Sanders has reintroduced legislation that would expand benefits by $2,400 and make the program solvent for the next 75 years by removing the payroll tax cap. I'm Tramell Gomes.
9: And conservation advocates say America's national wildlife refuges deserve recognition as the U.S. prepares to celebrate its 250th anniversary
16: next week.
17: Congress established a National Wildlife Refuge system 60 years ago, which has grown to more than 570 sites. Taylor Rush with Defenders of Wildlife says her passion for conservation began near Philadelphia at the John Hines National Wildlife Refuge, which she visited frequently. She says as the Trump administration proposes changes to public land policies and rollback protections, it's important to preserve access to outdoor recreation and community connections to nature.
18: Animals and wildlife, they deserve to continue to exist and to be protected. They have intrinsic value there, and refuges in particular, because they're established to protect wildlife.
17: Danielle Smith reporting.
16: And finally, as North Dakota's countdown to the American 250th, polling shows people across the country seem to be split on their outlook of the country as a whole.
19: A recent survey from the Public Religion Research Institute shows nearly 70% of Americans think the nation is in real danger of losing important democratic rights and freedoms. Another poll from Pew Research Center shows people are divided on their optimism for the country's future. Meg Bostrom with strategic advisory firm Topos said during a recent webinar that exhaustion has set in from political gridlock.
20: The people are disillusioned by the sense that the wealthy and powerful get to call all the shots. But beneath that pessimism, there really is a persistent belief in America's highest ideals.
19: I'm Judith Ruiz Branch reporting.
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22: Here's a look at your ag forecast. This is meteorologist Paul Trombley. With some of the more severe drought conditions across parts of the plains, it certainly is taking a toll on the pasture and range condition across some of the central plain states, and particularly the state of Nebraska. As of last week, nearly 80% of the pasture and rangeland in Nebraska was poor or very poor in its condition, and only about 20% fair to good for Nebraska. And certainly impacting that is the severe drought that continues across much of central and western Nebraska. And some of that area in the highest level of drought conditions, with some exceptional drought rated areas, especially in the Nebraska Panhandle, being found as well. But still have quite a bit of drought in western Kansas, not as severe as what is going on in western Nebraska. But also the drought has been increasing intensity across central and western parts of Oklahoma and into the Panhandle of Texas. So some of those spots getting into some extreme to exceptional drought categories. So that is definitely having some of its impact on the pasture and rangeland. Faring a lot better, though, in Kansas compared to Nebraska. In Kansas, sitting at 23% of the state poor to very poor pasture rangeland. Only 3% in Iowa poor to very poor. And then also our neighbors into Missouri, only 8% poor with their pasture and rangeland. So certainly Nebraska faring quite a bit worse than other states in the Central Plains. Thankfully, we're continuing to get some much-needed shower and storm activity, even some of those heavily drought-parched areas here as we proceed further through this week. And this active pattern is continuing to be driven by the position of the jet stream coming off of the central and northern Rockies, which is continuing to make for
2: multiple upper-level disturbances, some upper-level troughs swinging through the central plains, continuing to kick up some scattered to isolated showers and storms on and off as we proceed right through the middle and later part of this week yet. So already seen some much-needed rains in some parts of Nebraska, as well as other parts of the central plains this week already, and still more to come with some of these bands of showers and storms right through the middle to later part of the week. It looks like the rain chances starting to ease up for most areas by the time we get to Friday and at the weekend, as the main storm track starts to shift more to the north across the plains. Heat and humidity ramps up this weekend as well. I'm Paul Trombley.
3: Breaking news this hour from Town Hall. I'm Rich Thomason. New York City's Democrat Socialist mayor was not on the ballot in yesterday's primaries, but three congressional candidates endorsed by Zohran Mamdani were, and all three of them won. Elsewhere, Trump-backed State Attorney General Alan Wilson wins South Carolina's Republican primary for governor. This is going to happen, the words of the head of the UN's nuclear agency, who says his inspectors will visit what's left of Iran's nuclear enrichment sites. President Trump says that when it comes to Iran's claims that no inspections have been agreed to,
4: they're wrong. They know they're wrong. They told us inside, and we have it down 100% inspections.
3: Following the lead of the House, the Senate has passed a war powers resolution demanding President Trump get congressional approval before any additional military action against Iran. The president dismisses that non-binding resolution as meaningless and poorly timed. Four Republicans joining every Democrat in voting yes on that resolution. Today marks the fourth anniversary of the Supreme Court's repeal of Roe v. Wade. Marjorie Dannenfelser of Susan B. Anthony Pro-Life America says that now her group's attention turns to abortion pills.
23: We have women who are receiving these drugs because of a Biden COVID hangover. The rules were dropped around the distribution of these drugs. There's no in-person visit to anybody associated with her health. She just gets it in the mail, or her boyfriend, her ex-husband, the guys at the fraternity, someone has those drugs and she gets them, and it's leading to disasters all over the country.
3: Dannenfelser speaking with the Salem Radio Network. A federal judge in San Francisco is barring the feds from making immigration arrests at U.S. courthouses. Watching Wall Street this morning, the Dow futures down 49 points. NASDAQ futures up 145. Townhall.com.
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3: There's more atomic saber rattling by North Korea's dictator.
25: Kim Jong-un, in his usual black suit, stood out among the row of sailors in white. The North Korean leader told them that the plan to equip the Navy with nuclear weapons is following its course. It is unclear when that will be, but North Korea has been test-firing missiles from its ships. And soon, he boasted, he will launch ships twice as large as the one in front of him. Since his negotiations with U.S. President Trump failed in 2019, Mr. Kim has continued to pursue nuclear weapons, unveiling more ambitious plans one after another.
3: That's BBC's Jay Kwan in Seoul, South Korea. Ukraine says its forces have struck a railway bridge, a power plant, and other key infrastructure targets in neighboring Russia-controlled Crimea. As Moscow steps up attacks on Ukrainian civilian targets, the Ukrainians have been striking back. News and analysis at townhall.com. More than 1,000 GM workers are out, and 50 robots are in.
0: General Motors is facing renewed scrutiny over automation at its flagship EV assembly plant after adding dozens of robots to the production line months after cutting more than 1,000 jobs. The changes at Factory Zero in Detroit highlight the growing tension between automakers seeking greater efficiency and workers concerned about the future of manufacturing employment. The move reflects a trend seen across the auto industry, where manufacturers are increasingly turning to robots and artificial intelligence to improve productivity, reduce costs, and streamline vehicle assembly operations. Bernie Bennett reporting.
3: The Supreme Court has granted tech giant Cisco's bid to shut down a lawsuit and claims the company's technology was used to persecute members of the Falun Gong movement in China. The justices say that American courts are simply the wrong forum for the suits. More on these stories, townhall.com.
5: There are uphill horses and there are downhill horses. Uphill is better if you want to compete at the highest levels. I'm Rick Lamb, and this is the Horse Show Minute. When talking about the build of a horse, downhill means his front end is lower than his rear end. Uphill means the front end is higher. Trainer Richard Schrake has measured winning horses in a variety of sports and has concluded that higher in front is better.
6: I have never yet measured a horse in Zurn, Switzerland at the stud there that was in the top 10 that wasn't a little higher in front. And then at the Spanish Riding School, where the horses have so much impulsion from behind, they're always higher in front. And then at the Quarter Horse Congress, the reiners, I have yet to measure a reiner that's made the top 10 that wasn't at least a half an inch higher in front.
5: To use his body effectively in any sport, a horse must get his hind legs under him and his front end elevated, a posture made easier by uphill conformation. To learn more, visit thehorseshow.com. I'm Rick Lamb, and this has been the Horse Show Minute. Ride safely.
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8: Now time for the Market Recap for this Tuesday, June 23rd. July corn down 1 3/4 at 409 3/4. September down 2 at 417 3/4, and December down 2 1/4 at 437 1/4. July Kansas City wheat

0: up 1.25 at 11.27.25. July soybean meal up 3.10 at 302.90. August up 2.10 at 302. And September down 10 cents at 299.80. July soybean oil down 56 at 70.59. August down 44 at 69.12. And September down 36 at 68.10. In the livestock futures, June live cattle down 67 at 255.15, August down 135 at 246, and October down 125 at 239.75. August feeder cattle down 227 at 368.15, September down 185 at 366.97, and October down 142 at 364.60. July lean hogs down 42 at 94.22, August up 50 at 97.22, and October up 35 at 81.20. In the oil futures, West Texas crude down 72 cents at 73.14, gasoline down 3 cents at 2.95, and heating oil down 5 cents at 3.15. And that's been the market recap for this Tuesday, June 23rd. I'm Lexi Bates.
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2: This is Dakota Livesay chronicling another true story taken from the 1800s, a time known to all as the Old West. Yesterday, we brought George Armstrong Custer up to the edge of the Little Bighorn Battle. Today, we'll take him over the brink.

0: Armstrong Custer was a man of action who wasn't afraid to take risks. Barely avoiding being expelled from West Point, he graduated 34th in a class of 34. But as a commander during the Civil War, he excelled, rising to the rank of Brigadier General in just 1 year. After the Civil War, he ended up a lieutenant colonel in charge of the newly formed 7th Cavalry. When in 1876 a great expedition against the Sioux and Cheyenne was formed, Custer found himself in Washington, D.C., testifying in a military corruption case and at odds with President Grant, calling on every tactic possible, including getting on his knees and crying before General Terry. Custer was finally returned to the 7th. As it happened before, Custer felt a great military victory would get him out of the doghouse. And maybe, if it's great enough, slingshot him into the White House. A battle plan was devised, of which the 7th was just a small element. But Custer pushed his men relentlessly to be ahead of all the other units. He didn't even want to share the glory. On Sunday morning, June 25, 1876, Custer saw the enemy, and although his scouts had said the Indians were as many as blades of grass, he used two tactics that had always worked before. He divided his forces and yelled, "Charge!" 2 days later, General Terry's units arrived at the battlefield. At first, they thought they saw dead buffalo on the ground. It was Custer and his men dead. Over the years, Custer has been thought of both as a great military hero and a fool disliked and distrusted by his men. Could it be that he was both? You've just heard another story from Old West Radio. I'm Dakota Livesay.
1: This is Steve Knopfsinger for Livestock Lines, and today I had the chance to catch up with Dr. Justin Smith. He is the Animal Health Commissioner for the state of Kansas in the Kansas Department of Agriculture. Today, he's going to discuss documentation and updates and vaccination for the upcoming livestock show and exhibition season.

0: season. Dr. Smith, with the show and exhibition season coming up for a lot of our agricultural people, what kind of documentation do they need to be aware of for state borders and otherwise?
1: Sure, Steve. No, thanks for asking. From a perspective of an in-state show, a lot of what is going to be required is actually going to be that show management and what they require. You know, whether they require a certificate of veterinary inspection for their purposes, they're not necessarily required for in-state shows, but certain shows certainly have that priority or prerogative to do so. Likewise, from the equine world, you know, most definitely they need to have a Coggins test. There is a regulation that all horses that are exhibited must have a negative Coggins test within the last year. So with that in mind, I would suggest any of our equine folks that happen to be showing horses or will be showing horses later on the summer is go ahead and get their Coggins test up to date. It does last a year, and it's just a great thing to have in place before the time, because they do require being sent into the lab, and so it does take a few days for those to get the results back. From an out-of-state perspective, most definitely they're going to require a certificate of veterinary inspection. So if you are crossing state lines, I would highly recommend that you get with your local veterinarian and determine what the requirements are for those states that you might be traveling to, and then make sure that you get that proper documentation. States are starting to rely on those a lot, and they're starting to, frankly, ramp up their response to the fact that those animals don't have a certificate of veterinary inspection and have crossed the state line. So I would highly recommend that you do so. Again, get with your local veterinarian, determine what the requirements are, and then they can write that certificate of veterinary inspection for you as you do that. From the equine perspective, much the same as it is in the state of Kansas. You must have that negative Coggins test to be able to cross that state line. So I would encourage you to get those done sooner than later as well.
0: And if anyone would like to follow up with help from someone there with Kansas Department of Agriculture, who or where could they find more help?
1: Sure. So I guess my first thing, that I would point them to our website. So agriculture.ks.gov. Go to the animal health page. We do have a listing in there of the different requirements as far as moving within the state, as well as there's some links on there to go to some different services that provide some up-to-date information regarding import requirements of different states. Interstate.livestock.com is one of those. So I would start you there. The other thing is they're welcome to call our office here at 785-564-6601. They have to call our office, and we can help do that. But I still think that probably the best place to go is with your local veterinarian and make sure that they understand where you're going and then what you're taking, and then they can help you decipher those requirements out as well. The other thing I guess I would offer, Steve, is just be aware that as the summer progresses, there's disease things that may happen out there. Namely, you know, if New World Screwworm happens to make it to the United States, the requirements may change. And so even though you may have looked them up yesterday, you know, and you're going to travel in a month, go ahead and go back there in a month and relook at those, because those requirements are changed. Whether we're dealing with vesicular stomatitis, New World Screwworm, or whatever the case may be, states will often require different things, or at least different timing of CVIs if they're dealing with a disease issue.
0: Thank you, Dr. Smith, for sharing that with us today. This is Steve Knopfinger with Livestock Lines. Have a good one.
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3: Hey there, it's Mike Rowe, and if you're out there getting dirty, do me a favor and remember to call or click 811 before you dig. And when I say dig, I refer to any activity requiring boring, tilling, drilling, probing, reaming, plowing, drudging, or even scoping. Anything that causes you to roll up your sleeves a little and dig in requires you to first connect with 811 so that you can avoid all those buried pipes, wires, and cables underground. 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
2: 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Board member Kim Wedig is a dairy and beef farmer in Darlington, Wisconsin.
4: As a board, we believe that strong agriculture depends on strong rural communities. And while financing agriculture is the foundation of Compeer, we also recognize that farmers don't live in a vacuum, that we all need healthcare systems, schools, housing, and critical infrastructure.
2: A county-owned hospital in Wedig's hometown built a new facility with help from the fund. Marie Wamsley is the CEO of Lafayette Hospital in Darlington.
5: One of the key things that I think is highly important is patience. Making sure that you know and understand that projects like this size take time and it takes a lot of patience, and it's going to be having multiple conversations with multiple different stakeholders and multiple different individuals throughout the community.
2: In the end, though, says Wamsley, it's worth it.
5: It truly means a healthier, more resilient future for the communities that we serve.
2: That's Farm to Fork. I'm Daryl Anderson.
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7: Summer may have officially arrived only 3 days ago, but today is designated as Midsummer Day. All about that old-time observance today from the Old Farmer's Almanac. With more practical tips and useful advice, this is the Old Farmer's Almanac Radio Report for Wednesday, June 24th, the 175th day of the year. Actress Minka Kelly has a birthday, and this is the day traditionally recognized as Midsummer Day. While it's lost much of its importance in the modern world, Midsummer Day was once observed across the Northern Hemisphere with festivals and Thanksgiving. Before the Industrial Revolution, when winter meant long nights of total darkness, the return of the sun to its highest point was a real cause for celebration. It's especially meaningful to farmers as it marks the halfway point between planting and harvesting. And if you need a reason to go tiptoeing through the tulips, here is one. Folklore says the dew on Midsummer Day has special healing powers. That's the Old Farmer's Almanac Radio Report. Find more seasonal advice at almanac.com.
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8: 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Mental strength is different than mental health, but it does affect how someone will handle a difficult situation or even just a bad day. Number one, do they own up to their mistakes? Number two, are they willing to ask a question that might seem embarrassing or dumb? Number three, are they able to manage their emotions? If the answers to these questions are yes, good job. You've likely found a candidate with a good level of mental strength. 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
13: It's Trish Swoboda with KFRN, and it's time to take a look at your regional news today in your regional journal entry. In Oklahoma news, the National Weather Service confirmed that a derecho swept across Oklahoma Sunday night, triggering at least three tornadoes and leaving a wide path of damage across the state. Meteorologists said the rare storm complex formed under a combination of intense early summer heat, high humidity, and an unusually strong jet stream, creating conditions that allowed a long-lived line of severe thunderstorms to organize and intensify. Officials said the storm met the criteria for a derecho, including a nearly continuous line of thunderstorms, a damage track exceeding 250 miles, and multiple wind reports reaching 70 to 75 miles per hour or higher. The system caused widespread destruction, including overturned train cars in Woodward and at least six homes destroyed in El Reno. Across the Oklahoma City metro, trees and power poles were snapped, leaving thousands without power. In southeast Oklahoma City, a business reported flooding, roof damage, and structural impacts. Forecasters warned that derechos can produce winds as destructive as tornadoes. Oklahoma typically sees only a few of these events each year. Artificial intelligence is becoming increasingly common across industries, with adoption rising sharply in recent years. A McKinsey & Company report shows organizational use of AI grew from about half in 2023 to more than 70% in 2024. Healthcare has seen similar growth. Data from the American Medical Association indicates physician use nearly doubled in 1 year, and most U.S. hospitals now report using AI in some capacity. However, a 2025 University of Minnesota study found rural hospitals are adopting the technology more slowly than urban facilities. Oklahoma State University researcher Brian Whitaker is studying that gap, focusing on how rural hospitals use AI and what factors influence adoption. His early findings show rural hospitals are less likely to use AI than urban ones, with about half of rural facilities reporting use compared to more than 80% of urban hospitals. Whitaker's research also suggests hospital systems with stronger finances or larger networks are more likely to adopt AI tools. He is continuing to examine whether AI improves efficiency and financial performance over time. At Mercy Hospital in Ada, AI is already integrated into care through its larger health system. The hospital uses AI to help analyze imaging, organize patient information, and support clinical decision-making while keeping physicians in control of final decisions. In Nebraska news, the Nebraska Department of Health and Human Services has confirmed Nebraska's first human case of West Nile virus for the 2026 season. The case was reported within the North Central District Health Department area. As mosquito activity increases during the summer, health officials are urging residents to take precautions against mosquito bites. West Nile virus is a leading mosquito-borne disease in the United States, and Nebraska has historically experienced higher levels of activity than many states. The virus is spread through the bite of an infected mosquito that previously fed on an infected bird. It cannot be transmitted directly from birds to people. Because there is no vaccine or specific treatment for West Nile virus, prevention remains the best defense. Residents should use insect repellents containing DEET, picaridin, oil of lemon, eucalyptus, or IR-3535. Wear protective clothing outdoors, avoid mosquito exposure at dawn and dusk, eliminate standing water around homes, and maintain tight-fitting window and door screens. Most infections cause no symptoms or mild illness, but severe disease can occur, particularly among adults over 50 and those with weakened immune systems. In Kansas news, Fort Hays State University has announced updated tuition and fee rates for the 2026-2027 academic year following the Kansas Board of Regents meeting in Topeka. University officials said the change reflects a continued commitment to affordability while addressing inflation and reducing state funding. FHSU remains the most affordable public university in Kansas. Resident undergraduate tuition will increase by $9.78 per credit hour. The university said the total impact, including fees, will be less than $145 per semester for a full-time student taking 15 credit hours. Officials noted that FHSU continues to rank below other Kansas universities, including Emporia State, Pittsburgh State, Wichita State, Kansas State, and the University of Kansas. Leaders say the adjustment supports academic quality, student services, and faculty and staff needs. President Tisa Mason said the goal is to keep education accessible while helping students succeed in school and after graduation. And that's a look at your regional news. For more news from the KFRM listening area, visit KFRM.com. For your KFRM news, the voice of the Plains, I'm Trish Swoboda.
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16: Rod Keene with a look at your regional summary. Active weather setup continues this week as several shortwave disturbances progress from west to east over the region off the Rockies. The result of these systems will be to produce isolated to at times widespread bands of showers and storms across the region. The forecast remains embedded in the routine through Thursday night. High will be, meanwhile, in the 70s and 80s for most, which will keep some areas a bit below average for the time of year. By Friday, and especially this weekend, an upper-level ridge begins to take shape over the central and southern plains. This feature will push the main storm track further north across the plains and into southern Canada, resulting in less opportunities for showers and storms during the weekend and throughout next week. Temperatures will also climb into the 90s to around 100 for much of the region as well. That's been a look at your regional summary right here on the Voice of the Plains, 550 AM, KFRM.
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19: Hello, good afternoon, everyone. This is Lonnie Pates with USDA's Market News Service with your local Kansas elevator grain bids for this Tuesday. For corn at country elevators in Kansas, Northwest Region 350 to 395, Southwest Region 375 to $4, in the South at $4, in the West at 355 to 370, and the Central Region at 355. Moving on to terminal elevator bids for corn in Kansas, Northeast Region at 415, Southern Region at 345 to 360, in the East at $4, and the Central Region at 365 to 370. Moving on to sorghum bids at country elevators in Kansas, Northwest Region 305 to 355, Southwest Region at 320 to 330, Southern Region at 323, in the West at 310 to 325, and the Central Region at 316. Moving on to terminal elevator bids for sorghum in Kansas, Southern Region at 301 to 330, in the East at 345, and the Central Region at 325 to 345. Moving on to soybean bids at country elevators in Kansas, in the Northwest Region at 1012, the Southwest Region at 1007 to 1027, in the South at 1032, and in the West at 982. Moving on to terminal elevator bids for soybeans in Kansas, Northeast region at 1127, southern region at 1032 to 1157, in the east at 1097, and the central region 1042 to 1087. Mills and processor bids for soybeans in Kansas, in the east at 1117, in the south at 1127, and the southeast at 1162. Moving on to hard red winter wheat bids at country elevators in Kansas. Northwest region, 553 to 558. In the southwest and western regions at 553 to 568. In the south at 548, and the central region at 553. Terminal elevator bids for hard red winter wheat in Kansas. Southern region at 569 to 598, in the east at 593, in the central region at 573 to 598. Moving on, we did have some hard white wheat bids at country elevators in Kansas. Northwest region at 558, southwest region at 528 to 553, in the west at 548 to 568, and the central region at 553. Did have a terminal elevator bid in the southern region of Kansas for hard white wheat of 598. Next, let's move on to the Nebraska Daily Elevator Grain Report for this Tuesday. For corn in Nebraska, northeast region 381 to 382, northwest region 351 to 410, southwest region 356 to 373, southern region at 360 to 378, in the east at 365 to 384, central region at 365 to 408, in the southeast at 365 to 392. Moving on to sorghum bids in Nebraska. Northwest region at $2.60 to $3. In the southwest and central region at $3. The eastern region at $2.85. The southeast region at $3.05 to $3.43. And the southern region at $3.50. Moving on to soybean bids in Nebraska. Northwest region at $9.72 to $10.17. Southwest at $9.92 to $10.07. Southern region at 1037 to 1054, in the east at 1047 to 1073, central region 1042 to 1057, in the southeast at 1047 to 1060. Moving on to hard red winter wheat in Nebraska, northwest region at 523 to 548, southwest region at 543, southern region at 573, central region at 543, and the southeast region at 563 to 575. And that's been a look at your daily elevator grain reports for Kansas and Nebraska today. This has been Lonnie Pates with USDA's Market News Service in St. Joseph, Missouri. Have a great day, everyone.
20: This is Brady Womack reporting for the Oklahoma Department of Agriculture and the Federal State Market News Services for closing cash grain market report for Monday, June the 22nd. And in golf wheat bid is down 10.5 at 733.5. The July Kansas City futures bid is 633.5. The basis for the golf bid is dollar over the July Kansas City futures bid. September Kansas City wheat is down 11.25 at 640. State elevators were 11 lower in the range of 558 to 595 per bushel. Those individual elevator bids, beginning with the northwestern part of the state, with Buffalo at 583, Cherokee 588, Hooker and Shattuck both at 573, Keys 568. For central Oklahoma, Alva, Manchester, Ponca City, all three at 588, Perry 595. And the southwestern part of the state, El Dorado at 573, and we have Frederick, Hobart, Lawton, and Temple, all four at 578, South Central, Davis 558. Western part of the state, Clinton, Weatherford, O'Keen, all three at 583. Gary, Watonga, both at 588. In the central part of the state, Banner, 593. El Reno, 583. Okarchi, 588. Stillwater, 595. And in the markets across the state, the close on Monday, June the 22nd, Milo Bits and State Elevator reported six lower in the range of 286 to 336 per bushel. Soybean bids in Oklahoma quoted 7 lower in a range of 1021 to 1041 per bushel. Corn across the state was quoted 6 lower in a range of 361 to 446 per bushel. At the Chicago Board of Trade, corn futures for July is down 6 at 411.5. September corn is down 5.5 at 419.75. Soybean futures for July is down 7 at 1115.75. August soybeans is down 5.75 at 1122.5. Cotton bid grade 41, leaf 4, staple 34, cotton southwestern Oklahoma, average 70.79 per pound. That does conclude our cash grain market report. And this is Brady Weinberg reporting for the Oklahoma Department of Agriculture and the Federal State Marketing Services.
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22: Good morning, everybody. The markets are up across the board here this morning. December corn is up 2.5 at 439.75. November soybeans are up 2 at 1143.75. July Chicago wheat is up 3.5 at 590.25. And July Kansas City wheat is up 4.5 at 622.75. So a massive heat dome is expected to settle over the plains and the corn belt next week, sending temperatures into the 90s. While recent rainfall will boost humidity levels, pushing real field temperatures above 100 degrees Fahrenheit in some areas. The heat should help dry out regions that have been overly wet, but it will also intensify drought conditions in dry areas. The core of the heat dome is likely to center over the Ohio Valley, mid-Mississippi Valley, and Tennessee Valley for much of the week. The outer edges of the system could spark rounds of severe thunderstorms from the plains into the upper corn belt. Temperatures are expected to ease in the second week of July, but will likely remain slightly above average across the plains and the corn belt. Soybeans were mostly steady on Tuesday, following back-to-back declines in the previous two sessions. The November 26 contract held steady at 1142 per bushel. Futures have been pressured in recent sessions by falling crude oil prices and favorable growing conditions across the Corn Belt. Corn futures moved lower for a third consecutive session, with the December 26 contract falling 2 cents to settle near 437 per bushel. Similar to soybeans, corn has faced headwinds from softer crude and favorable weather. Wheat futures also moved lower yesterday, marking a third consecutive session of declines. According to a pair of Wisconsin farmers, the surge in input costs tied to the Iran war, particularly fertilizer and fuel costs, has put significant strain on margins. Some relief has emerged recently as both fertilizer and diesel prices have eased following U.S.-Iran peace talks. While the pullback has definitely helped, margins are still tight. There are already concerns about fertilizer costs for next year's crop. Both farmers highlighted the importance of less aid and improved demand, emphasizing the need for expanded markets through trade and policies like E15. The U.S. Soybean Export Council is emphasizing soybean quality as it works to regain Chinese demand from Brazil. According to the council, U.S. soybeans hold a competitive edge due to higher protein content, greater consistency, and improved feed performance. Over the past decade, Brazil has steadily gained a larger share of the Chinese soybean market. In the first 5 months of this year, Brazil accounted for more than 60% of China's soybean imports, compared to just 23% for the U.S. and 10% from Argentina. While recent U.S.-China trade deals are supporting a modest rebound in exports, they likely won't fully restore demand to previous levels. Russian attacks on Ukrainian ports and vessels are threatening to significantly disrupt grain exports. The strikes, which have been concentrated around the Odessa region, could slash Ukraine's monthly shipments by as much as 30%, cutting volumes from roughly 6 million metric tons down to 4 million metric tons. Heightened risks have driven ship owners to demand higher freight rates or avoid the region altogether. As a result, grain is backing up domestically, pressuring local prices and squeezing farmer margins. These disruptions could impact global markets, as Ukraine accounts for about 6% of the world's wheat exports and 11% of global corn exports. So far this year, Ukraine's grain exports are already running roughly 12% behind last year's pace. According to Tim Wabel, a farmer in South Central Minnesota, the passage of E15 legislation in the House was an encouraging step forward. The legislation drew bipartisan support from Minnesota's congressional delegation, highlighting the importance of E15 to both farmers and the state's economy. However, Wabel expects the bill to face greater resistance in the Senate, where strong opposition from oil interests remain a key hurdle. Additionally, there is uncertainty over when or even if the Senate will bring the bill to a vote. Cattle futures were lower on Tuesday. Live cattle were 68 cents to a buck 35 lower. Feeders saw losses ranging from 43 cents down to 228. Last week's cash trade was about $3 to $4 higher compared to the prior week. So far this week, sale barns have been higher, leading some to believe that we'll see fat cattle trade climb even higher this week. Meanwhile, packer margins remain deep in the red, with packers losing right around $250 per head. And then finally, boxed beef prices, they were notably higher yesterday. Choice was up $4.25 at $400.31, and Select was up $5.47 at $381.06. That is all I have for you guys this morning. Everyone have a fantastic day.
16: Thank you, Mackenzie. You as well. We'll check back in with you tomorrow.
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16: 7:56 here on KFRM. Let's take a look at your ag news. Wheat export inspections improved last week, while corn and soybean assessments moved lower, according to the latest report from the USDA. USDA said 393,150 metric tons of wheat were inspected on overseas delivery, up from 358,098 tons the previous week and ahead of the same week a year ago. Corn inspections totaled 1.45 million metric tons, down from 1.65 million a week earlier and slightly below year-ago levels. Soybean inspections fell sharply to 241,045 metric tons, from more than 533,000 tons the week before, though they remained above last year's pace. Despite the weekly decline, corn exports continue to run well ahead of last year. Since the marketing year begins September 1st, the USDA has inspected 67.1 million metric tons of corn for export, up from 53.6 million tons a year ago. Soybean inspections for the marketing year remain behind last year's pace at 36.8 million metric tons. Dairy Checkoff new product competition announces winner. A team of food science students from Utah State University has captured first place in Dairy Management Inc.'s new product competition with a high-protein personal pizza featuring a crust made primarily from dairy ingredients. 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Protein has been one of the biggest trends for years, so that's important to us, said the students. Those concepts came together, and that's really how Athena's Slice was born. Judges praised the product for showcasing dairy's variety while meeting growing consumer demand for protein-rich foods. That's been a look at your Ag News here on KFRM. Coming up, we've got Ross Jansen with his look at the weather. But before that, it's time for the 8 o'clock sale ring.
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5: Good morning, Pratt Livestock. Auction time for this Thursday, it's going to be 9 o'clock. 10 o'clock will be on the heifers. Here's 126 mostly black heifers, 8 to 875. 54 blacks, 850 to 950. 17 black heifers are already pregged open, weighing 900 pounds. 33 blacks, 60 days on the weaning, triple vac, 5 to 600 pounds. On the steers, 45 blacks, weighing 9 to 1,000. 65 blacks, 650 to 800. 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
23: Thank you and good morning. This is Ryan Falconer with the Winter Livestock Report. We're estimating 1,200 head for Wednesday, June 24th. You can watch it live on KDUS Air. We invite you to Dodge City for the sale Wednesday. We will start at 8 o'clock. There'll be 400 feeder heifers, 100 feeder steers, load starting at 11, 150 calves and light yearlings to follow, and 150 breads and pairs at 1230. Here's some consignments for this week. 110 black, red, and char heifers, longtime wing, guaranteed open, double back, weighing 550 to 650. 212 heifers, they're 90% black hided, and they're going to be triple back, weighing 875. 46 black and red bulls and heifers coming off the cow, one round of back, weighing 250 to 400. 35 black and red steers and heifers off the cow, double back, weighing 450 to 550. 30 black and red third stage cows, and they'd be broken mouth cows. 90 black and red broken mouth pairs. 16 black broken mouth pairs, calves have had one round of shots. Just a reminder that next Wednesday, July 1st, we will not have a sale for the 4th of July holiday. We hope everyone has a happy and safe 4th. Once again, we will start at 8 o'clock. There'll be 400 feeder heifers, 100 feeder steers, load starting at 11, 150 calves and light yearlings to follow, and 150 breads and pairs at 1230. If you have some consignments or have some cattle you'd like someone to come take a look at and give us a call, we'd be more than happy to. You can get all of us here at Winter Livestock in Dodge City, 620-225-4159, or you can get all of myself, 620-393-5439.
24: 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John Gaffner is retiring from Highland, Illinois. They have three 2024-year model DJI Aggrass T40 drones. 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It's the Corn Pro Tandem Axle Drone Trailer. 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They also have a late model John Deere planter, a 2024 John Deere 1795 series planter. They have a late model John Deere tractor, a 2022 John Deere 8R280 mechanical front tractor. They have Wilson Pace Setter grain trailers, and they have GPS equipment. These items selling today. 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They're selling 372 items on today's online auction. Also, Paul Marked, They are retiring by Oregon, Missouri. They have late model Case IH items like a 2022 Case IH Maximum 150 mechanical front tractor and his 1991 Case IH 7140 mechanical front tractor with only 4,600 hours. And there's some construction equipment selling today. Canton Construction Group will have 94 items: Caterpillar dozers, Kobelco excavators, Case wheel loaders, Mack dump trucks. 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Go to the Big Iron website for all the latest information. Remember, we publish videos and we always have the owner's name and phone number, so you can do due diligence and call the seller. Call the Big Iron rep. They will help you through the process as well. And we have so many more items selling today, all selling with no reserve. 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And don't forget, tomorrow's another huge sale. Gene Westfall is retiring. His equipment is by Davenport, Iowa. Please look through the Klaus Challenger and Case IH equipment that will be selling here on Thursday. Thank you so much.
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7: We're joined now by meteorologist Ross Jansen as we take a look at the weather forecast for today on KFRM. 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
8: More areas of heavy rainfall last night out across western Kansas, with several locations picking up 1 to 2 inches. Good Wednesday to you. This is meteorologist Ross Jansen here with an update. And of course, wheat harvest is still very much ongoing in parts of Kansas, but with all of this rain, we know it has gotten in the way of that. But the corn sure looks good, and even the Milo definitely starting to take off with this rainy weather and the cooler temperatures. Maybe we'll have some really good fall crops around parts of Kansas with this beneficial moisture. And we're still very much on track to get some heavier rainfall coming in later tonight and throughout the day on Thursday. The next system that's coming our way is currently coming out of California into western Nevada. That will come across the Rockies this afternoon and start to make its way into the Central Plains later on tonight and throughout the day on Thursday. And that is running into a very thick environment with a lot of humidity, and that's going to be translating into some more heavy rain for Kansas and surrounding areas. So I still feel strongly that another 2 to 4 inches of rain is on the way for parts of Kansas, and this will likely begin later tonight across western Kansas. Central Kansas will be looking at some heavier storms, and then tomorrow afternoon into tomorrow night, more heavy rainfall for parts of Kansas. We do still expect that when Friday rolls around, the active pattern will be ending temporarily as the heat begins to intensify throughout the area. Not triple-digit temperatures, but boy, it's certainly going to start to feel more like June as we glance ahead to the final few days of the month. Now, northwest Kansas, we did get some rain last night. A little bit of a break this afternoon as high temperatures warm into the upper 70s, but more thunderstorms are coming later on tonight, and we've got rain likely through Thursday morning. We'll probably still see some scattered rain tomorrow afternoon. Upper 50s on the low temperature tonight, low 70s tomorrow. And then we're looking at highs near 80 coming up on Friday with the return of some sunshine. Southwest Kansas, Dodge City had 2 inches of rain last night, and more is coming. We'll see some dry weather this afternoon with a high around 80 degrees, but showers and thunderstorms return later on tonight with low temperatures in the low 60s. Rain likely, some of it heavy tomorrow, and high temperatures will reach the low 80s. I think most of our rain in southwest Kansas on Thursday is going to be weighted toward the morning hours. Drier weather in the afternoon. Then Friday looks mostly cloudy with low 80s. And for central Kansas, some sunshine later this afternoon. Light winds and a high near 80, but more storms are coming up later on tonight. Some of the rain will be heavy in spots. And that is the forecast for tomorrow. Rain, some thunderstorms likely before we do begin to dry out on Friday. High temperatures will be upper 70s coming up on Thursday, warming into the low 80s on Friday. Not a lot of wind over the next 2 to 3 days, but that Kansas wind starts to ramp up on Saturday. We've got a front that's going to be lifting back through the state Saturday afternoon, and stronger south winds will be shaping up. That's going to help to push the temperature back up close to 90 degrees. Now, sometimes we do report on the dew point temperature. If you're weather savvy, you might know that is directly tied to how much humidity or water's in the air. That number, when it gets above 70, it's pretty darn uncomfortable. And we are looking at dew point temperatures to be in the 70s pretty much every single day next week. So what that means for you is that it's going to be very, very muggy through the afternoon. A lot of humidity in the air. Combine that with all the wet soil that we've got in Kansas, and I think that will help to temper the temperatures a little bit. So the heat is not going to be quite as bad as it otherwise could be if we had dry soils and very dry air. So we may not love the humidity, but that will help to keep us out of the triple-digit temperatures next week. We still see a lot of 90s coming up, don't get me wrong, but for late June and soon to be early July, it could be a lot hotter. Now, Saturday's forecast is dry. We'll have wind gusts between 25 and 30 miles an hour out of the south. Sunday looks a bit windier with wind gusts over the eastern two-thirds of Kansas, likely to be 35 to maybe 40 miles an hour, and high temperatures will be in the lower half of the 90s for most of Kansas. We get into the beginning stages of next week. A front's going to drop in on western Kansas, which could keep northwest Kansas in the 80s on Monday. Everybody else will for sure see low to mid 90s. The wind gusts out of the south will still be up to about 35 miles an hour. And in terms of thunderstorm chances next week, they are few and far between, but I think we could see some isolated storms in western Kansas along the front. We will be looking at a few storms in northern Kansas heading into Tuesday evening, but most of us will have dry weather next week, aside from the high humidity, the wind, and the heat.
9: a pretty uneventful stretch of weather coming up as we head through our second week of summer, mostly looking at low 90s on the high temperatures throughout the week. The upper level high, the heat dome, is going to be wobbling around from areas east of Kansas back over the Rockies as we head toward the 4th of July. That will mean Kansas is mostly looking dry through the end of next week. And as far as the temperatures are concerned, again, mainly looking at lower 90s, which is hot, and it will be humid too. But this time of the year, it could be so much hotter, and we're not anticipating any major heat wave over the next 2 to 3 weeks. That's a look at your regional weather here for this Wednesday morning. This is meteorologist Ross Jansen, and I'll be back again on Thursday as we update the heavy rainfall coming on through and, of course, talk about how the weather pattern changes throughout next week.
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12: Breaking news this hour from Town Hall. I'm Rich Thomason. Inspection of Iran's nuclear enrichment sites is a key element of the U.S.-Iran agreement to end the war, but now there's a dispute over whether inspections have actually been agreed to. Tehran says they have not, while the U.N.'s chief nuclear watchdog says they have. President Trump says a 100% inspection regimen is part of the deal. That's not the only issue where the two sides don't see eye to eye.
13: Money that will be taken out of Iran is going to go to our farmers to give corn, soybeans, wheat to Iran.
25: President Trump claims the interim deal to end the war with Iran will deliver a financial windfall to American farmers, as Iranian financial assets are unfrozen. Vice President J.D. Vance explaining Monday,
26: if there is any frozen Iranian assets that are unfrozen, then we have approval over that process.
25: But Iran's UN ambassador in Geneva, Ali Bahraini, rejects the notion.
27: Iran is the only country who decides what to do with those assets.
25: Ben Thomas, Washington.
12: President Trump has a private luncheon today with GOP senators on Capitol Hill. He's been pressing lawmakers to approve his voter integrity proof of citizenship bill, among other agenda items. Republican Senator John Cornyn of Texas saying that if we're going to win the midterm elections, we need to get on the same page. New York City's Democrat Socialist mayor won big in yesterday's primary elections. All three congressional candidates endorsed by Mayor Zohran Mamdani advanced. Also, South Carolina's Attorney General Alan Wilson, who's backed by President Trump, is the winner of South Carolina's GOP gubernatorial primary. November's midterms will determine control of both chambers of Congress and will see the election of dozens of governors and other state and local officials. Wall Street, Dow futures up 77 points. More on these stories, townhall.com.
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15: Kansas Farm Bureau is accepting applications for its Rural Minds Matter Advocate of the Year and Young Advocate of the Year awards to shed light on the importance of mental health advocacy in underserved areas. These awards will go to compassionate and caring advocates who are dedicated to improving lives in their communities by comforting those in silent struggles and having conversations that bring

0: vineyard he did not own. When Naboth, the owner of the vineyard, refused to sell it, Ahab sulked, and he refused to eat. But the story didn't end there. Ahab's wife, Jezebel, arranged Naboth's murder so he could take what he wanted. That's the danger of coveting. Coveting tells us peace is one possession away. It turns our eyes from God's provision to someone else's portion and blinds us to the truth that none of it belongs to us in the first place. When we embrace the truth that God owns it all, envy loses its power to promise what only God can provide. 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
1: The Natural Resources Conservation Service oversees SIG. NRCS Chief Colton Buckley explains there are two grant categories.
2: SIG Classic supports third-party entities to develop innovative solutions to on-the-ground conservation problems. And SIG On-Farm Trials, the second program, encourages the adoption of innovative conservation practices by working directly with producers on on-farm trials. And this process ensures that the solutions that we find in SIG Classic are actually operationally viable.
1: For the latest Conservation Innovation Grant application process,
2: we've announced $65 million for this fiscal year, broken up $50 million for on-farm trials for that conservation implementation, and $15 million for SIG Classic.
1: With the chief noting award decisions to be announced by the end of the fiscal year.
2: You just head over to grants.gov. The deadline's July 27th for both SIG Classic as well as SIG On-Farm Trial. We've got a modernized, streamlined application to show those farmers focused outcomes that are proposed to be implemented.
1: As in past years, both components of CIG, the on-farm trials and classic, each contain project priorities.
2: SIG on-farm trial priorities, we've got irrigation water management technologies, nutrient management, grazing lands, and soil health demonstration trials. And then for SIG classic priorities, we've got farmer-focused conservation outcomes to include water management, like water quality, as well as water quantity, soil health, habitat improvement, and conserving ecosystems by managing pest pressure. The major focus across everything we're doing at NRCS, particularly in SIG, is to support keeping working lands in working hands.
1: More information about Conservation Innovation Grants and the current funding application window are available online at www.nrcs.usda.gov. I'm Rod Bain reporting for the U.S. Department of Agriculture in Washington, D.C.
3: The Senate Farm Bill is out. Hello, I'm Kellen Havikin with the latest agribusiness news on Brownfield. 100 years ago, Pioneer's founders had a vision that transformed the future of agriculture, and they've been innovating ever since. See how it all started at pioneer.com/100. Senate Ag Committee Chairman John Bozeman has released the Agricultural Act of 2026, which he says provides long overdue stability to the industry.
4: It will strengthen agriculture, support rural communities, and ensure American farm families have the resources and the tools they need to succeed for generations to come.
3: During a call with reporters Tuesday, he said the skinny farm bill is built for rural America.
4: It modernizes USDA loan limits so producers can access the capital that they need. The world is totally different now than it was in 2018, certainly than it was in 2012. It continues investing in rural broadband and water infrastructure.
3: For additional details on the legislation, visit brownfieldagnews.com. Some producers in the Central Plains say that despite recent moisture, the ongoing drought continues to impact crop conditions and feed supplies. Southwest Nebraska farmer Rorick Pullman says his corn crop is struggling to catch up.
5: The corn itself is not as tall as normal. We don't really know why. We've talked to our agronomists, we talked to the seed people, but we're in that V10 stage.
3: Pullman tells Brownfield pastures that were burned during this spring's wildfires are starting to green up.
5: There's hope, I guess, would be the way to put it. But I mean, they're all going to tell you can't graze it the first year.
3: Central South Dakota cattle producer Troy Hadrick says he's very concerned about

0: water availability for his cow calf herd.
1: We've got several dugouts that are dry. All of our sloughs are dry. There's really no sloughs with any water in them at this point. Even though we might have some grass that kind of came this spring or early this summer, catching a few showers, is it close enough to water to make it work, or are we going to have to start hauling water?
0: But Central Kansas farmer Paul Penner says his crops may have finally turned the corner.
2: Maybe another week or so before tassels emerge.
0: Highly pathogenic avian influenza remains a top concern for poultry producers. Brownfield's Aaron Anderson has the story from the 2026 Indiana Livestock Summit.
3: Unfortunately, something we're still battling.
4: Phil Seger with Fairbest Farms in Jasper, Indiana, says the virus no longer follows traditional weather patterns.
3: Generally, avian influenza has been a seasonal situation where when the weather gets warmer, we tend to see the strain go away. Since 2022, that hasn't been the case. It's really been one continuous outbreak.
4: He tells Brownfield it's forcing the industry to rethink biosecurity. From Indianapolis, I'm Erin Anderson for Brownfield.
0: And follow Brownfield on Twitter at Brownfield. I'm Kellen Haviken for Brownfield.
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5: The Great Depression engulfed the nation during the 1930s. For portions of eastern Tennessee, the Depression arrived a decade earlier.
9: In 1925, Dayton was in its own depression. The Great Depression, of course, came along 4 or 5 years later, but the Cumberland Coal and Iron Company had collapsed, the biggest employer in town, and the economy had not recovered from that.
5: Tom Davis shares the story from Dayton, Tennessee, about a half hour north of Chattanooga. In May of 1925, a local newspaper ran an ad that intrigued the city fathers.
9: The Chattanooga Daily Times printed a notice from the American Civil Liberties Union that the ACLU was looking for a teacher to volunteer to test Tennessee's new anti-evolution law, the Butler Act.
5: The town's leaders thought a high-profile trial in their town would be a way to attract publicity and commerce, helping lift the area from its economic depression. But to get the trial, they need someone to break the law for teaching evolution.
9: The biology teacher at the high school decided that he didn't want any part of this. So their next thought was, okay, a science teacher. Let's talk to this young kid, Scopes. Well, John Scopes was from Paducah, Kentucky. He had been hired almost at the last minute the previous fall.
5: And he was hired more to coach sports than to teach science classes. But as a young, out-of-state teacher, he had little to lose from being a part of the test case. He agreed to the plan and said he had taught evolution, although it's doubtful he ever did. Within 2 months, the town not only had the case, they also had more attention than any other place in the world. The story of the Scopes trial continues next time as we travel the countryside in Dayton, Tennessee. I'm Andrew McCray.
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2: 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Good morning, Matt. Good morning, Matt.
3: Good morning. Let's take a look here at the opens. Right now we've got pretty quiet in the greens. Corn up a penny. Beans are steady. Wheat 2 to 3 higher. Let's switch over to livestock side. Steady live cattle right now. Feeders anywhere from 50 to a buck 20 higher. And lean hogs steady to 20 lower. Let's recap yesterday's trade, see what's going on here today. Did have a turnaround Tuesday for the cattle futures. Looked like maybe for the grains early, but beans were the only to hold on the small gains. Cattle futures hit new recent highs on Monday. Green live cattle actually up to a new contract high, but limited follow-through buying on Tuesday. Cash feedlot trade so far this week, only very light volume at 260 live and 408 dress. The lists are larger in all regions here this week. We had very low volume cash fed cattle trade since Thursday of last week, 256 live and 405 dress. That was even with the week previous. Futures, of course, were closed on Friday, but bids for fed cattle started moving higher, actually in $2 increments. We had some selling at 258 and topping out at 260 live. Dress trade last week, 408 to 410, late last Friday. Again, soybeans and actually meal, the only to hold gains on Tuesday for the grain complex. No follow-through buying from China or unknown destinations so far this week. Only some corn sales in New Mexico. Outside markets did not help either. Crude oil was lower and U.S. dollar higher. Up above 101 for the first time since May of 2025. Weekly export inspections for all the grains were disappointing on Monday, with all below the average needed per week. Crop conditions were unchanged for beans, nearly matching a year ago. Corn conditions were also unchanged from last week, and we're now only a couple points behind a year ago's excellent conditions. Winter wheat harvest up to 40% complete, compared to just 24% for the five-year average. We have hot and dry conditions that continue across Europe. France is setting some high temp records here this week, and talks of their corn crop could fall below 10 million metric tons for the first time since 1990. Private estimates starting to lower Russia's wheat crop production estimates. Yet spring wheat led the way lower yesterday in double-digit losses for both Chicago and Kansas City wheat. Continued harvest pressure, of course. And we also had funds liquidating the last of their long positions in Minneapolis. For the futures closes from yesterday, June live cattle down 67 at 255.15, August down 135 at 246 even, August feeders down 227 at 368.15, September down 185 at 366.97, July lean hogs down 42 at 94.22, August up 50 at 97.22, July corn finished down 1 3/4 at 409 3/4, December down 2 1/4 at 437 1/4, July soybeans up 1 1/4 at 11.17, November up 0.25 at 11.41 3/4. July Chicago wheat finished down 10 3/4 at 5.86 3/4. July down 15 1/4 at 6.18 1/4. July Minneapolis wheat down 24 3/4 at 5.88. And July meal finished up 3.10 per ton at 3.02.90. For a look back at early week sale bond reports, Oklahoma City on Monday. Total receipts just over 4,000. Compared to last week, feeder steers over 800 pounds, 5 to 15 higher. Under 800 pounds, 1 to 3 higher. Feeder heifers, 5 to 15 higher. Steer calves, 8 to 15 higher. Heifer calves, 10 to 20 higher. 7-weight index steers averaged 382 to 392. 8-weights averaging 357 to 370. And Joplin Regional Stockyards in Carthage, Missouri on Monday. Receipts over 7,400. Compared to last week, feeder steers under 600 pounds, steady to 10 lower. feeder steers over 600 pounds, 5 to 20 higher. Feeder heifers sold from 5 lower to 5 higher. 7-weight index steers averaged 382 up to 403. 8-weight averaging 360 to 379. Cattle slaughter on Tuesday estimated at 110,000 head. That's up 1,000 from last week, but down over 8,100 from last year. Hog slaughter estimated at 486,000. Also up 1,000 compared to a week ago and up over 13,000 compared to a year ago. Box beef cutout values higher on Tuesday on moderate demand with 93 loads sold. Choice up 425 at 431. It's back above the $400 level for the first time since March 20th. Select finished up 547 at 381.06. The CME feeder cattle index at 373 and hog index at 91.47. And cash pork purchase cutout down 85 at 95.23. June live cattle, of course, now in delivery. Again, we hit a new contract high on Monday at 257.60. We're now within striking distance before it expires next Tuesday to test that all-time spot high at 258.72. August feeders contract high was hit back on May 1st at 379.45. CBSC then went down to a new six-month low on June 4th at 335.95. We have been holding a higher trend since with resistance at 374.87, support down at 349. July lean hogs down to a new low for the year last week at 94.10. The contract low is at 89.90 and resistance up at 98.25. Currently, we have June live cattle down a dime at 255.05, August up 32 at 246.32, October up 42 at 247.17, August feeders up 75 at 368.90, September up 82 at 367.80, and October up 80 at 365.40. July lean hogs up 7 at 94.30, August up 5 at 97.27. Greens did trade both sides of unchanged overnight. We were able to hold small gains. Corn and beans finishing overnight steady to 2 higher, wheat 2 to 5 higher. Outside markets currently have equities steady to higher, the U.S. dollar higher, and energy lower. Crude oil currently down 3.16 a barrel at 70.05. That's getting below down 71. Be the lowest. Actually looking back until March 10th. Weekly energy report will be out later this morning. Expectations for ethanol production to continue to ratchet higher, likely rising around 1% week over week, and ethanol stocks 1% to 2% higher. In the Middle East, Lebanon says no peace deal unless Israel withdraws, and the U.S. and Iran are still in disputes over nuclear inspections and frozen assets. Headlines continue to talk about the ceasefire and peace deal breaking down, yet energy continue to prove lower. U.S. forecasts have diminishing rains and increasing heat into next week, and looking like some very hot temps for the 4th of July weekend. Heavy rain expected over this week from Kansas all the way to Indiana. The 6 to 10-day outlook showing above normal temps for the eastern half of the U.S., below normal temps for the western third, with above-normal precipitation along the northern border and in the southwest. Below normal now, stretching from the west coast through the southern plains and into the southeast. Looking at the grain charts here, July corn down to a new contract low last week at 406 and a quarter. We now just have a one penny open gap on the continuous weekly chart. Support next from that chart, clear down at 370, resistance up at 425. December corn also down to a new contract low last week at 434 and a quarter, nearby resistance at 451 and a half. July soybeans down to a new 4-month low early last week at 1102 and a half. Support next at 1090, resistance at 1140 and a half. November got down to a new 3-month low at 1121 and three quarters. Support next at 1118, resistance at 1167. July Chicago wheat down to a new 4-month low last Monday at 571. We took out nearby support with an exit 543, resistance up at 628. July Kansas City wheat still holding above the recent low from June 4th at 614. Support next right around the $6 level with resistance around 660. July Minneapolis wheat down to a new 5-month low yesterday at 586 and three quarters. The contract low is at 584 and a quarter. resistance up at 636. And July meal hit a new recent low last Thursday at 299.20. Contract low is 292.50 and resistance at 309. Currently, we have July corn up a penny at 410.75. December up 0.75 at 438. July soybeans down 1 at 11.16. November down 2.25 at 11.39.5. July Chicago wheat up 2.5 at 589.25. September up 3 at $6.25. July Kansas City wheat up 4.75 at 6.23. September up 5 at 6.30. July Minneapolis wheat up a penny at 589, and July meal up $2 a ton at 304.90. Wishing you all a great day. 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
4: 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The lesson for producers is clear. Debt allocation is the whole ballgame. Moving from a general partnership to an LLC can shift how recourse debt is distributed among owners. Before signing any restructuring paperwork, model the before and after debt allocation. Use targeted personal guarantees deliberately to keep debt allocated where the basis is needed. Work with your tax advisor early, before the notice arrives. This has been the Agricultural Law and Tax Report. I'm Roger McOwen.
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7: This is Steve Knopfinger reporting on the 2026 Wheat Harvest Report for KFRM. I spent the night in Russell, Kansas. Looks like it was a good thing. Avoided some weather, and it looks like off to the south-southwest, there's a lot of dark clouds and rain and wind. Well, we're feeling the effects of the wind here a little bit. This morning, I'm going to be headed towards Osborne County, swing through Lincoln County, and head north-northwest towards Natoma, head on up to probably Stockton and Hill City, and make my way towards Colby, Kansas. There has been some wheat harvested in some areas quite a bit, less than others, and of course the rains are holding people up on getting the wheat harvest done this week. It looks like, unfortunately, another round of rain may be coming through over the next few days. This is Steve Knopfinger reporting for KFRM on the 2026 Wheat Harvest Report.
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9: It's Trish Swoboda with KFRM, and it's time to take a look at your Kansas News Today in your Morning Kansas Journal entry. Fort Hays State University has announced updated tuition and fee rates for the 2026-2027 academic year following the Kansas Board of Regents meeting in Topeka. University officials said the change reflects a continued commitment to affordability while addressing inflation and reducing state funding. FHSU remains the most affordable public university in Kansas. Resident undergraduate tuition will increase by $9.78 per credit hour. The university said the total impact, including fees, will be less than $145 per semester for a full-time student taking 15 credit hours. Officials noted that FHSU continues to rank below other Kansas universities, including Emporia State, Pittsburgh State, Wichita State, Kansas State, and the University of Kansas. Leaders say the adjustment supports academic quality, student services, and faculty and staff needs. President Tisa Mason said the goal is to keep education accessible while helping students succeed in school and after graduation. Health officials in the U.S. Army Corps of Engineers Kansas City District are responding to a toxic blue-green algae bloom at Pomona Lake in Osage County, prompting a public health advisory and beach closures. Michigan Valley Park Swim Beach has been closed until further notice after laboratory tests confirmed elevated microcystin levels, a harmful toxin above state recreational safety limits. Additional testing detected dangerous concentrations in other areas of the lake, including Pomona State Park, which is managed by the Kansas Department of Wildlife and Parks. As a result, all beaches at the lake are now under warning status from the Kansas Department of Health and Environment. Warning signs have been posted, and officials are continuing monitoring efforts as conditions can change rapidly. Visitors are advised to avoid water with scum, discoloration, or a plant-like appearance. While boating, fishing, showers, and drinking water remain allowed, direct contact with affected water is discouraged. Pet owners are urged to be especially cautious, as dogs are highly vulnerable to algae toxins, which can cause severe illness or death if ingested. Monitoring and public updates will continue. The Kansas Sampler Foundation announced it has launched an online Kansas guidebook, giving users a free searchable guide to communities across Kansas. The guide features more than 5,000 entries and 18,000 photos documenting communities across Kansas. According to the foundation, the digital format allows entries to be updated regularly as businesses open or close, hours change, and new attractions emerge. Users can search by region, plan day trips, and explore attractions nearby or along travel routes. The Kansas Sampler Foundation says its mission is to preserve and sustain rural culture by helping communities recognize and share their unique stories. Categories are organized using the 8 elements of rural culture, which include architecture, art, commerce, cuisine, customs, geography, history, and people, to highlight what makes each community distinct. The Kansas Department of Agriculture's Division of Conservation announced it has extended funding to help landowners recover from major wildfires that affected parts of Kansas this year. The program now includes damage from several wildfire events across the state, including the Ranger Road, Stevens, Tennis, Rollins County, Gray Road, Meade County, Wolf Cannon, and other eligible fires. The Kansas Wildfire Recovery Initiative was created to help farmers and ranchers recover from wildfire damage that affected grazing land and agricultural operations. Eligible landowners in counties including Barber, Clark, Comanche, Finney, Meade, Rollins, Seward, and Stevens may apply for up to $10,000 in cost share assistance. According to the release, funding can be used for conservation practices such as planting cover crops, installing temporary watering systems, and setting up temporary electric fencing. Applications are being accepted through June 30th through local conservation district offices. Funding will be awarded on a first-come, first-served basis until all available funds are distributed. Projects already started may still qualify if landowners keep receipts and follow program requirements. Approval is not guaranteed, even if a project is eligible. As summer gardens begin producing heavily, gardeners should also be watching for insect pests that can quickly damage plants. Squash bugs are becoming active on zucchini, pumpkins, and other squash crops, with experts recommending regular inspection of leaf undersides for egg masses and young nymphs, which are easier to control than adults. Hand removal and timely treatment can help prevent serious infestations. Tomato hornworms are also appearing in gardens and can rapidly strip foliage from tomato plants. Gardeners should watch for missing leaves, bare stems, and dark droppings. Hand picking is often effective, while biological insecticides may help with larger infestations. Aphids and spider mites are also emerging. Regular scouting, monitoring growth, and checking leaves every few days remain the most effective ways to catch and manage pest problems before significant damage occurs. And that's your news out of Kansas in today's Morning Kansas Journal entry. For more news from the KFRM listening area, visit KFRM.com. For your KFRM news, the voice of the Plains, I'm Trish Swoboda.
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2: Rod Keene with a look at your regional forecast. In Nebraska today, partly sunny skies with isolated showers and storms possible. The highs will be in the mid-70s to around 80 with north to northeast winds at 10 to 15. Overnight, considerable cloudiness along with scattered showers and storms. Lows will be in the upper 50s to around 60 with east winds 5 to 10. Tomorrow, more clouds than sun with scattered showers and storms expected in Nebraska. Highs will be in the low to mid-70s with east winds 10 to 15. Tomorrow night, considerable cloudiness with scattered showers and storms. Lows will be in the mid-50s with northeast winds 10 to 15. In Oklahoma today, sunny breaks and some cloudiness with scattered showers and storms possible. Highs will be in the low to mid-80s with variable winds 5 to 10. Overnight, partly to mostly cloudy skies with scattered shower and storms possible. Lows will be in the mid to upper 60s with east to southeast winds at 5 to 10. Tomorrow, sunny breaks along with some cloudiness and some scattered showers and storms in Oklahoma. Highs will be in the mid-80s to the low 90s with south to southeast winds 10 to 15. Tomorrow night, scattered showers and storms expected. Otherwise, mostly cloudy. Lows will be in the low to mid-60s in the panhandle to the upper 60s and low 70s further east. Winds out of the north 10 to 15 in the panhandle, while south winds are expected further east. In Kansas today, partial sun along with some cloudiness, a chance for showers and storms. Highs will be in the upper 70s to the mid-80s with variable winds 5 to 10. Overnight, mostly cloudy with scattered showers and storms. Lows in the upper 60s in the southeast, upper 50s to mid-60s elsewhere, with east winds 5 to 10. Tomorrow, mainly cloudy skies with scattered showers and storms continuing in Kansas. Highs will be in the upper 80s in the far southwest, low to mid-70s north, with low to mid-80s in the far southeast. Winds will be out of the east at 10 to 20 in northern Kansas, while south winds of 10 to 15 develop over southern areas of Kansas. Tomorrow night, mostly cloudy with more showers and storms. Lows will be in the mid and upper 50s in the northwest, around 70 in the southeast, low to mid-60s elsewhere. Winds out of the south 10 to 15 in southeast Kansas, while north to northeast winds are expected elsewhere. And that's been a look at your regional forecast right here on the Voice of the Plains, 550 AM, KFRM.
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12: 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It is a midweek Wednesday look. The Kansas City Royals certainly showing some life as they win 12-5 yesterday. Jack Caglione has it going right now, a Tampa Bay native. Took two out of the park yesterday. He has five home runs in the last six games, 14 dingers on the season. The sixth overall draft pick in 2024 out of Florida has been on fire of late. Nick Lofton had a big night at the plate as well, going 4-for-5 with a home run and two ribbies. The Royals had 14 hits overall in that 12-5 victory. Noah Cameron takes the hill tonight for the Royals. Kansas City back at Tampa Bay. Griffin Jacks will throw for the Rays. The NBA draft taking place last night. And the number one pick for the Washington Wizards, A.J. Dabonse, who was taken by the Wizards as the overall number one pick. Dabonse out of BYU. The number two pick, Kansas Jayhawk, Darren Peterson, was taken number two. Is projected number one for quite some time, but with his limited minutes for KU last season, he dropped to the number two overall pick. Peterson taken by the Utah Jazz. Finally, the NCAA has voted on its most significant eligibility changes ever. Yesterday, the NCAA has new rules. Players will be granted 5 years of eligibility to be completed within 5 years of high school graduation or an athlete's 19th birthday, whichever comes first. Now, there would be some limited exceptions. Religious missions, maternity leave, military service were noted. The new rule eliminates redshirts across college sports. Under the previous system, athletes had 5 years to compete over 4 years. There would not be further waivers for injury or other extenuating circumstances. This change was one of many proposed by President Donald Trump in an executive order issued on April 7th. Again, the NCAA. New rule, players will be granted 5 years of eligibility to be completed within 5 years of high school graduation or an athlete's 19th birthday, whichever comes first. That's a midweek Wednesday look into sports for 550 AM Radio. I'm Rocky Downing.
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2: It is 9 o'clock here on KFRM, and time to check in with Ag and Investments' Sue Martin. Good morning, Sue.
15: Good morning. Well, we have corn trading. It's still trying to push a little bit lower. It's been higher overnight, up 2 cents or so, and now we're back to steady to just fractionally lower. So the market knows the gap isn't filled yet at that 405 and a half, or 405 and a quarter, I should say. But on the same token, the beans fractionally higher, wheat a little bit on the stronger side. And, of course, I believe what's happening is that the forecast coming through is basically a concern because the eastern corn belt's been so wet that their corn has to be shallow rooted, and especially in the center west of Illinois. And of course, when you look at their crop condition ratings and how they fell and what they're like down 14% or something like that from a year ago, it tells you just how poor the crop is doing. And in the meantime, farmers there probably would welcome some heat and dryness, but with a shallow rooted crop, watch what you wish for. We note that after Saturday, temperatures are forecast to move into the mid-90s to low 100s across the southern plains. And, of course, some parts of Texas have had 100-plus degree temperatures for several days. And then you look at the Midwest and in my neck of the woods, and we're to be in the mid-80s to mid-90s. And so we're moving back up, warming up, and this is after Saturday. So next week, as we move towards the 4th of July holiday, hard to believe we're already that close. But not uncommon that you would see temperatures warm up as you move through the 4th of July weekend. And not uncommon to see markets try to rally into the 4th of July weekend. And the 4th of July is on a Saturday, a week from this coming Saturday. So, you know, I think that is helping the wheat market to be a little firmer. Harvesting, of course, across Kansas as of last Sunday night was 58% done. And we all know with a crop not doing so well, it's moving much faster and it's well ahead of normal. And that's because the crop's just not there. And, you know, then one thing I thought was interesting is I noted yesterday talking to various analysts from around, you know, the Midwest and Chicago, and they've been bears. They've been naysayers, just, you know, never, nothing's going to ever be right. And in the meantime, the others, you know, this morning another one came out, and all of a sudden they're wanting to step away from their short positions. And I thought that was rather interesting. Now, another thing that I think is helping support the market, and wheat especially, but it's, and it should probably corn as well, but it's the weather over in the European Union. France, Piso, France, had 112 degrees temperature yesterday, Fahrenheit, and the rest of the country was in the lower 100s. And, you know, so France is dealing with it, and they're a major wheat producer. And you've got Germany, major wheat producer. Spain is dealing with a lot of heat. And so, you know, global production is looking like it's coming down. And so, you know, that should be a little bit supportive to wheat prices. And then I note that when I look at the market here, I would have to say, you know, when we look at the conditions that we've had in this market, you know, one would have to say, what will our prices be like? And I would have to say that, you know, looking at where we were here with the conditions that we've got, I would say that it looks like we would see probably prices hold fairly well. You know, we've got like the last supply-demand report from WASDE had production in the U.S. down 440 million bushels versus last year. And then the total supply down 346 million bushels with ending stocks to slip by 191 million bushels. The global stocks are due to fall by 4 million metric tons, and stocks of major exporters due to slip by 7 million metric tons. So that should imply that wheat prices average higher this season than last season. And at the moment, that does seem to be the case that we're trying to. We're 3 weeks into the new crop year, and we're averaging around 555 basis Chicago compared to the old crop average price of 524. And so one would think that that would be a good sign for the market. And the last 2 years, we've had similar stock-to-usage ratio of 39.7%. And that was in 2023-2024, and we averaged 603 a bushel for price. In 2020-2021, we had a similar stocks-to-usage ratio, and the average price was 605. So fairly close in numbers. And so I think that the low thus far this season has been around 571. And if you think that you've play into that thought that Chicago nearby futures should average nearly $6 a bushel or close, then we're still 44 cents away from what might be expected to be a low price in the season. But if you tend to look for more tightening supply from here, which I do, then I would suspect we may be looking at lows. And yes, we still have four trading days after today into the end of the month, end of the quarter. And so this could be kind of keeping the markets at bay a little bit. But I would have to say that the market here looks like it's trying to be stabilized. And, of course, I would suspect then seasonality would say your high is next January. So you maybe don't want to be a seller here at all. And then you look at the bean market, and I will say, you know, my thinking is, of course, President Xi will be here to come visit in Washington, D.C. on September 24th. And I think the country will have bought many of the metric tons of beans that they need to buy, that they will have them bought before then. And I wouldn't be surprised that they're doing it on the board. And, of course, that says, you know, watch this market, because July beans have broken already $1.35 off of the high that they had in May. And I would say that when we look at this, it's depending on what our government report shows us here, you know, next week. And I will say, you know, there's reports coming out of China that Sinograin, which is a state-owned enterprise, they oversee all the the reserves and that type of thing. But there's reports that they had bought upwards of 25,000 contracts of soybeans last week, which would equate to 125 million bushels in futures. And, of course, buying a few more cargoes of premium late last week. And the Chinese were said to have bought a total of some 9 cargoes of U.S. soybeans as well last week, with 2 of those being Sinograin out of the Pacific Northwest, and the other 7 thought to be the state-owned enterprise agency, COFCO International Grains. And so you need to keep an eye on COFCO. And but they appear to be front-running Sinograin, and that's in, you know, preparation for state reserve stocks. Now, last November, Sinograin was said to have bought futures prices first, which is what it appears they're doing here now, to price out the 12 million metric ton import deal that the U.S. had made in agreement with China. And then they booked their premiums later, which topped out the market in the middle of the month. And the thought process in the trade is that we may be looking at a similar behavior again, with the Chinese buying the actual cargoes perhaps late this week or next week, in case, I would say, the futures appear like maybe the buying right now might stabilize and we'll wait. Normally, talk of this would send your market running, and this market's acting very lackluster. And I think it's because, one, the USDA may have already plugged in that 25 million metric tons of Chinese imports from the U.S. in their latest supply-demand report on June 12th that they put out. Or it could also be the talk of weather. And it would take weather turning this market, I believe, higher. And, of course, beans don't like wet feet. So a warmer, drier weather wouldn't be all bad for the market. But, you know, that crop's just getting started. You know, it's more, I would say, the weather would be concerning on the corn crop than the beans. And the cattle market is higher today. Interestingly, we had a small cycle window due on Monday for cattle. We put a high in. We have a small one due today. And it appears like yesterday stuck a low and we come right back up. Will today be another high? I'd be careful with cattle. Our indicators are starting to look a little bit iffy. And while the inner days are oversold, which implies the market should try to lift here, the daily is saying use the rallies. So we'll want to keep an eye on this, I would think. And with that, Rod, I'm going to turn this back to you and wish everyone that listens to our broadcast a wonderful day.
2: 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Thank you, Sue. We'll check in with you again tomorrow.
15: 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Bye-bye.
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2: It is 9:12 here on KFRM. Let's take a look at the markets. In the grain market, corn for July down a quarter, 409 and a half. September down or up a half at 418. December is steady so far at 437 and a quarter. In the Kansas City wheat for July, up 1, 619 and a quarter. September up 2.5, 627 and three quarters. December up 3, 642 and a half. Chicago wheat for July up 3, 589 and three quarters. September up 2 3/4, 599 and three quarters. December up 3 1/4, 617. Soybeans for July steady at 1117. August up a half, 1124 and a half. November new crop up 3/4, 1120. That was September up. No, November new crop is up 1 at 1142 and 3/4. In the soybean meal for July, up 270, 305.80. August up 210, 304.10. September up 160, 301.40. In the soybean oil for July, down 71, 69.87. August down 60 at 68.52, September down 57, 67.53. In the cotton, July down 33, 73.63, October down 174, 75.69. The December down 153, 77.20. In the live cattle for June, up 70, 255.85. August, up 92, 246.92. October, up 95, 240.70. Feeder cattle for August, up 360, 371.67. September, up 330, 370.20. October up 297, 367.58. In the lean hogs for July up 7, 94.30. August up 15, 97.37. October up 25, 81.45. And that's been a look at your markets here on KFRM.
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22: And now the daily news drop. Wall Street closed sharply on Tuesday as a sell-off in AI. Semiconductor stocks rattled those investors. The Dow lost 46. S&P 500 dropped 107. And the NASDAQ plunged nearly 580 points, closing at 25,587. So what happened on Wall Street? Well, chip stocks led the decline, with Micron tumbling more than 13% ahead of earnings, while NVIDIA, AMD, Intel, and Tesla also posted steep losses. And SpaceX shares slipped for a third straight day, shedding hundreds of billions of dollars in market value. There's a pretty good chance that those who bought the stock on IPO day are now underwater. The stock fell Monday as SpaceX said it would sell billions of dollars in bonds to fund its growth. A gauge of business activity accelerated to its quickest rate in 5 months in June.

0: to Walmart and Target. Those 60% of spending is earmarked just for Amazon. With that, let's dive a little deeper. Amazon's biggest sale of the year is underway, and retail analysts say Prime Day 2026 could be one of the largest shopping events in the company's history. This year's Prime Day runs from June 23rd through the 26th, a four-day event packed with millions of discounts across electronics, home goods, appliances, fashion, and beauty supplies. Amazon says shoppers can find major savings on smart home devices, and televisions, and AirPods, laptops, and kitchen gadgets. According to Business Insider, some of the hottest deals include the Amazon Echo Spot Smart Speaker, discounted 45%, along with steep markdowns on Bose speakers, Apple products, and home electronics. Industry experts say the best values this year are in smart home technology, small appliances, vacuums, air fryers, and Amazon-owned products like Ring, Blink, Kindle, and those Echo devices. Shoppers will also see aggressive discounts on Dyson vacuums, Ninja kitchen products, Samsung electronics, and travel gear as retailers battle for consumer dollars. One tip for shoppers, compare prices before you buy. Analysts warn that not every Prime Day deal is a true bargain, and competing sales at Walmart, Target, and other retailers may offer better values on some items. This year's Prime Day will be another key test of consumer spending as investors look for signs that Americans are still willing to open up their wallets despite the ongoing economic uncertainty. Starbucks will hire thousands of coffee house coaches as it looks to keep boosting store operations. The coffee chain reports those roles will offer current baristas more opportunities for career advancement, since most coaches will be internal hires. Starbucks started testing out coffee house coaches, I'm told, in a half a dozen markets in October, and found that the addition of the full-time in-store leaders made for better customer experiences and business performance. Let's look to America's 250th. AAA projects 72.2 million Americans will travel at least 50 miles for Independence Day between Saturday, June 27th and Sunday, July 5th. This year's domestic travel forecast surpasses last year's record of 71.8 million travelers. I'm Jeff Vaughn. That's your Daily News Drop.
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3: There are uphill horses and there are downhill horses. Uphill is better if you want to compete at the highest levels. I'm Rick Lamb, and this is the Horse Show Minute. When talking about the build of a horse, downhill means his front end is lower than his rear end. Uphill means the front end is higher. Trainer Richard Schrake has measured winning horses in a variety of sports and has concluded that higher in front is better.
4: I have never yet measured a horse in Zurn, Switzerland at the stud there that was in the top 10 that wasn't a little higher in front. And then at the Spanish Riding School, where the horses have so much impulsion from behind, they're always higher in front. And then at the Quarter Horse Congress, the reiners, I have yet to measure a reiner that's made the top 10 that wasn't at least a half an inch higher in front.
3: To use his body effectively in any sport, a horse must get his hind legs under him and his front end elevated, a posture made easier by uphill conformation. To learn more, visit thehorseshow.com. I'm Rick Lamb, and this has been the Horse Show Minute. Ride safely.
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7: 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They're just a work in progress. But next, it's plug in. You need relationships. It takes a church. It takes families. It takes neighbors. Don't do this alone, not even with a great spouse. We need other people's perspective and strength. And then the big one, I think, besides that, is grow in your own character and your own boundaries. When you have your own boundaries, your child's living around a grown-up who can make

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4: Hi, this is Kyle Bauer with Plain Talk, with the girl that probably didn't know that she could mail coconuts and potatoes without a box.
3: You can still do that even to this day?
4: Simply write the destination and return address on a piece of the produce and have it weighed for the appropriate postage, and the United States Post Office will ship it as is. That's according to this article.
3: I mean, you heard stories about that, you know, way back, about even like mailing children or something. Like,
4: yeah,
3: oh, we need
4: course,
3: to mail the baby
4: I think
3: down
4: you have to
3: grandma's.
4: Put them in a box.
3: Yeah. I remember hearing those stories, but I didn't know you could still do it today.
4: Well, that's what it says here. I guess I have to believe the article till proven otherwise. So, here's a picture of it ready to mail at the Hawaii Post Office. Huh. Coconuts.
3: Coconuts?
4: Yeah.
3: Those would probably hold together pretty well.
4: Oh, yeah.
3: You know.
4: Absolutely.
3: Potatoes, it depends on how far you're going with them.
4: Yeah, well, I'm thinking mailing one at a time. It's like, that's got to be kind of an expensive thing. You can surely buy them closer to home cheaper than that.
3: Yeah, and how do they get the little sticker to stick on the potato? You know what I mean? You think
4: yeah.
3: it would be hard to get the sticker to stick.
4: I'm with you, sister. The Postal Service moves mail by plane, hovercraft, trains, trucks, cars, boats, ferries, helicopters, subways, bicycles, mules, and feet.
3: Wow.
4: I knew they still did the mules to the bottom of the Grand Canyon.
3: Oh, yeah? Uh-huh. Yeah. Just like the Brady Bunch.
4: Yeah. Okay.
3: Do you remember the Brady Bunch episode where
4: no.
3: they ride the mules to the bottom of the Grand Canyon? You didn't watch the Brady Bunch?
4: Maybe. Uh-huh. I don't know. It's been a while.
3: If you watched it, you probably don't want to admit it. So.
4: Well, what was the oldest girl's name?
3: Marcia.
4: She was hot.
3: You liked Marcia?
4: Yeah.
3: So back in early May, satellites picked up something dramatic happening underwater. There was a volcano erupting beneath the waves of the Bismarck Sea, which is near, is it Papua New Guinea? Is that how you say it?
4: I think so, yes. But I don't know where Papua New Guinea is.
3: Well, it's in the Pacific, I think, in the
4: All
3: South
4: right.
3: Pacific. So I don't
4: okay.
3: think it's terribly far from New Zealand, because it feels like it's
4: That, you know what? I know you're in the neighborhood because that there was a battle there during World War II, a naval mm-hmm. battle in that area. And as I think, MacArthur was snuck out of the Philippines when we lost him the first time. And I think they took him to Papua New Guinea.
3: Okay. So all right. Know. Well, I haven't been able to find it yet. I'm looking at our big world map here and haven't spotted it. But anyway, since this stretch of ocean hasn't been mapped in detail, nobody knows exactly where this volcano sits, but it's clearly still active because, this is the interesting part of the story, volcanic eruptions like this one produce pumice. You know what pumice is?
4: Lava. You make your lava soap out of it.
3: A light, porous rock that's full of air pockets, light enough to float. Huge.
4: Light enough to float?
3: Light enough to float.
4: I did not know mm-hmm. that.
3: Huge mats of it, called pumice rafts, drift on the ocean's surface for months or even years before finally sinking after this kind of an eruption. So that's how they know that the volcano is erupting. It says right now those rafts are washing up on the Admiralty Islands.
4: Admiralty.
3: Admiralty. And the result is a mess. On two of the islands, pumice is piling up several feet deep along the shore. So do you know
4: Seven
3: where the...
4: feet?
3: Say it again.
4: Seven
3: Admiralty?
4: Feet deep?
3: Several feet. Sorry.
4: Oh, several feet.
3: Feet deep.
4: Okay.
3: Do you know where those islands are?
4: Well, I'm looking up Papua New Guinea right
3: okay.
4: now, and
3: so
4: it is just north of Australia. The
3: oh,
4: piece
3: okay.
4: of Australia that sticks up, it's that multicolored island right there.
3: There it is.
4: There it is. Okay.
3: Yep, I've spotted it now, too.
4: So. All right.
3: All right, so that's where it is, and apparently those islands are close to that, and they've got all this pumice. You know, I hear about the, I tell you what, I think of pumice stone. I think of the thing people use to clean their toilets. You could buy a pumice stone.
4: The thing I always think about is advertising of lava soap. Mm-hmm. They said it has pumice in it.
3: Yeah.
4: And it's like, I didn't know what that was, but I know you didn't want to take a shower with it. You wanted to grind on your hands.
3: And
4: not...
3: yeah, Dad has always had a bar of lava soap, you know, near his shop, because when you work on greasy cars and stuff like that, you need that.
4: All right. This came up on the trip. You know what a loofah is, right?
3: Sure. Uh-huh.
4: And describe it to people who don't know what that is.
3: Well, it's like a bath sponge, and people will put them kind of like on a long handle sometimes, and you can use it to wash your back or whatnot. But some of the real loofahs, I think, are real sponges.
4: That was so... They're a gourd. They grow in the garden.
3: Oh, really?
4: Yes, I was with you.
3: I thought it was something from the ocean.
4: I did, too. I thought it was like a coral or a sponge or something like that, a sponge that got dry, because they're kind of, they're not soft.
3: Right, yeah.
4: To be honest.
3: Supposed to exfoliate.
4: Exactly.
3: Your skin, kind of,
4: and that's what made me think of the lava, you know, exfoliate your hands. But those you can, I don't know if you can around here, but you grow them in your garden, and then you take the skin off of the outside of it, and you hang them out to dry. And then if you want to mount some sort of a handle, that's up to your imagination how to do that. But they grow in your garden like a cucumber.
3: Yeah, yeah.
4: Yeah. So
3: well,
4: I had no idea.
3: I did not either. So speaking of your trip, you didn't really tell us a whole lot of specifics. Do you have anything else that you can get into detail about on your trip? You said something about fish, that they really like fish. Is that Spain or Portugal?
4: Spain. They claim that they're a big fishing society and that sort of thing. And so I swear the first 2 days, every meal had their favorite fish, which is sardines.
3: Oh, well, you were happy then, right? Don't you like sardines?
4: Well, I'm not sure I like them as an entree.
3: Oh.
4: And
3: you just like them as a snack on your special shelf.
4: As a snack on a cracker.
3: Like on a Triscuit or something.
4: Yes,
3: yeah.
4: Exactly. And so, you know, after you've had about so many sardines, they're so proud of their sardines. The other thing they're proud of is that in their heritage, they had a great Navy, and they would go up to the off the shore of Canada and Nova Scotia, they would go clear up in there and fish for pollock and or cod, and then bring the cod down and dry it. And they were the ones who figured out you could dry cod and then it would stay pretty much forever. And in fact, I took a picture and posted it of they just cut the cod down the middle of the stomach, lay it out flat, put salt on it, hang it out to dry. And it's in the store just as a big dry piece of fish. It's not wrapped in anything. It's just, and you walk by and pick up whichever piece of dry cod that you want.
3: Are there like flies landing on it and stuff like that?
4: No, the stores. Are there any flies in the stores in Clay Center?
3: Well, no, I guess not.
4: No, they keep. No.
3: So did you try some while you were there?
4: Yes.
3: Dried.
4: Yes, and it's
3: Do you have any flavor left in it?
4: Not much.
3: Okay.
4: And it doesn't. It also not flaky.
3: Oh, right.
4: You don't have to cut it with a fork or with a knife.
3: So it's like fish jerky, kind of? Is it that dry?
4: A little. Well, I mean, they reconstitute it, but it's much more firm. It's not flaky like, you know, a fish normally is. Yeah, you got to kind of hold it together or it falls apart.
3: Right.
4: This has a form to itself. So I thought that was just fascinating that they thought that, oh, and so when they're talking about all this, that we're a fish society, we love our fish and this sort of thing, it's like really limited. And in fact, in the store, you know, I like to go to grocery stores.
3: Right. Well, it is interesting in other countries, yeah.
4: Went to the grocery store, and they did have a big fish case, a lot to choose from. But all of their shrimp came from South America.
3: Oh, South America.
4: Yeah, Argentina for the most part.
3: Yeah.
4: And so it's like, well, okay, they're not raising that locally. Then they have their sardines and they have their pollock or cod. They have both. But you don't see lobster. And we're right on the ocean. You don't see oysters. You don't see lobster. You don't see any of that. So it's like, dude, it's like you need to go to the eastern seaboard of the United States where you see fresh fish.
3: Mm-hmm.
4: So anyway, they were very proud about that, but I didn't think they should be.
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8: It is 9:37 here on KFRM. Time to take a look at the markets. In the grain, corn for July up a half, 4.10 1/4. September up 1, 4.18 3/4. December up 1 at 4.38 1/4. Kansas City wheat for July up 6, 6.24 1/4. September up 6.5. 6.31 3/4. December up 7.5, 6.46 3/4. Chicago wheat for July up 6.5, 5.93 1/4. September up 6 3/4, 6.03 3/4. December up 7, 6.20 3/4. Soybeans for July up 1/4, 11.17 1/4. August up 3/4, 11.24 3/4. November new crop up 1 1/4, 11.43 1/4. Soybean meal for July up 3.20, 3.06 10. August up 2.60, 3.04 60. September up 1.90, up $2 now at 3.01 80. In the soybean oil for July, down 49, 70.10. August down 35, 68.77. September down 34, 67.76. In the cotton, July down 31, 73.65. October down 161, 75.83. December down 150, 77.23. In the live cattle for June, up 95, 256.10. August up 102, 247.82. October up 110, 240.85. Feeder cattle for August up 310, 371.22. September up 267, 369.65. October up 237, 366.97. In the lean hogs for July, down 10, 94.12. August down 12, 97.10. And the October up 20, 81.40. That's been a look at your markets here on KFRM.
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8: Rod Keene with a look at your regional summary. Active weather setup continues this week as several shortwave disturbances progress from west to east over the region off the Rockies. The result of these systems will be to produce isolated to, at times, widespread bands of showers and storms across the region. The forecast remains embedded in the routine through Thursday night. High will be, meanwhile, in the 70s and 80s for most, which will keep some areas a bit below average for the time of year. By Friday, and especially this weekend, an upper-level ridge begins to take shape over the central and southern plains. This feature will push the main storm track further north across the plains and into southern Canada, resulting in less opportunities for showers and storms during the weekend and throughout next week. Temperatures will also climb into the 90s to around 100 for much of the region as well. That's been a look at your regional summary right here on the Voice of the Plains, 550 AM, KFRM.
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12: Good morning from Oklahoma. I'm Dave Deacon with a look at what's happening in agriculture and rural life across our great state in this episode of Red Dirt and Round Bales. Some years, the wheat crop tells the story before anyone says a word. You see it in the color of the field. You hear it at the elevator. You almost feel it in the little pause before a farmer says, "It's been a year." And Oklahoma's 2026 wheat crop? Well, it's been one of those years. Across western Oklahoma, the crop came up against a hard truth. After planting, well, there just wasn't much moisture. The wheat held on, because that's what wheat does. But by the time harvest rolled around, the crop was stressed, hurried, and ahead of schedule. And one of the folks who's seen that stress across the state's wheat crop, it's the Oklahoma Wheat Commission's executive director, Mike Schulte.
13: Our producers really every year have to figure out how they're going to face new challenges that are presented to them. But this has really been a challenging year from the standpoint that after planting season, we really just did not have any moisture in the western region of the state right up until the crop harvest started to begin.
12: If you farm in Oklahoma, well, it's nothing new. In a normal year, wheat harvest has a rhythm. It starts down south near the Red River, and it moves north. And many times there are still combines running around the 4th of July. But this year, especially in southwest Oklahoma, fields were ready 2 to 3 weeks early. And early, well, it doesn't always mean easy in our state. Sometimes it means the crop ran out of moisture, and it did the only thing that it could do, finish. Then, right about harvest time, the rain finally came. Not the rain you pray for in February. It's the kind that shows up when the combines are ready.
13: Many instances, we were ready to cut 2 to 3 weeks ahead of schedule in southwest Oklahoma. That doesn't mean then that we didn't get hindered at different times by different rains in that part of the state in central Oklahoma. And I would say, you know, typically we're still cutting in most years a lot of times on the 4th of July. And we're going to be complete with harvest probably pretty close by the end of this week, we hope. So really, the one thing that I think that's really hurting us right now is just the yield capability.
12: But I think we all know what that truly means. Because the yield is not just a number on a report. It's fuel, it's seed, it's land rent, it's a banknote. And it's the difference between getting ahead and just getting through. But wheat has more than one story. Yeah, there is yield, but there's also quality. There's protein. There's demand. And there's a larger world where wheat is still one of the most basic, affordable sources of food on the table. And that's where Mike sees an opening.
13: So really, the one thing that I think that's really hurting us right now is just the yield capability. But I do think that it does have our millers interested for sourcing. And certainly, you know, globally, if you're looking at global stocks, we are going to have large crops in Russia and Ukraine and Turkey regions, probably that are going to outweigh some of the regions where we've had losses in Pakistan and the United States, as well as Australia. But one thing I think that producers do need to be looking at is the production consumption numbers. And so production was outpacing consumption by 20 million metric tons last year at this time. And right now trends are showing us that those numbers are shifting. And so that consumption is outpacing production by about 5 million metric tons. So one thing that we are seeing is that people are interested. We are seeing more movement of grain right now just because of some of the financial situations that consumers are having to look at worldwide. So it does provide a great source of calories at a cheaper. I think we are going to have a really good opportunity to market this crop this coming year.
12: That's why this crop still matters. It may not be the crop Oklahoma producers hoped for. The yield, well, I think it's safe to say it took a hit. The weather may have tested everybody's patience, but there is still value in it, still demand for it, still a place for it in the world. And maybe that's the best way to understand wheat in Oklahoma. And when the time comes, it gives it what it can. A little like the people that grow it. We all know that the land can humble you. The marketplace can surprise you. The people keep going. That's what we Okies do. To learn more about the 2026 Oklahoma wheat crop and to see the final crop update from the Oklahoma Wheat Commission, visit reddirtandroundbales.com. I'm Dave Deacon, and we'll talk with you next time when we take another look at rural life and agriculture in Oklahoma on Red Dirt and Round Bales.
0: It's time now for the Canequip Kasich 2026 Wheat Harvest Tour Report, sponsored in part by Kaufman Seeds Incorporated, Purple Wave Auction, Kansas Wheat, and KFRM. This is Steve Knopfinger with KFRM on the 2026 Wheat Harvest Tour, and I'm here with Rick Walton. He's the manager for CBA in Lincoln, Kansas. It's good to have a chance to stop and talk with you, Rick.
14: Hi, Gil.
0: Just wondering if you could, for the listening audience, give an idea what the wheat season's been like, and as far as weather, too, earlier, before the wheat harvest and now, and just kind of overall.
14: Well, I had a lot of freeze damage on some of this, and had a few showers, and then dried back out, and then it froze again, and we got some more rain, and some of it tried to head out again, so there's green wheat out in some of the fields that was about ready to harvest here a couple of weeks ago, so now we've been getting rain off and on, and the weeds are coming, and so all this wheat's kind of poor, and a lot of these guys are just abandoning some of the fields as they go because it's not worth cutting because there's only 2 to 5 bushel out there maybe, so it's been a pretty tough year so far, and continues to rain, the weeds are taking more of it, and I would look that more fields will probably be abandoned yet this week and next week too, so.
0: Well, sorry to hear that. That's tough here.
14: Yeah, it's not very good this year. It's compared to last year, it's pretty tough compared to last year because last year they had really good yield, so, but every year is different.
0: Yeah. Well, thanks, Rick, for being willing to talk today.
14: You're welcome. Anytime.
0: That's Rick Walton. He's the manager for CBA in Lincoln, Kansas. This is Steve Knopfinger reporting for KFRM on the 2026 Wheat Harvest Tour.
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16: 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I'm Brian Hale, an original production of Howard Hale Broadcasting, now expanded throughout North America.
17: Let's take a look at where those harvest crews are rolling now with some precipitation around the country in some parts. We see Frederick Harvesting cutting wheat at their home base in Alden, Kansas with three John Deere S7-700 combines. New Miller Harvesting says it's finally raining here in Leote, Kansas. Time for a baseball game. Well, since it was raining and they couldn't cut, they gathered in the field and played some ball. You do whatever you can out there on the harvest run. Friesen Harvesting had some truck troubles on the interstate. That's never fun, they wrote. Got to St. Francis, Kansas, and wet weather moved in last night. So we hurried up and waited. Got some more rain at home, so praise the Lord. And the Oklahoma wheat crop update is out. It's nearly finished, in fact. This late season rain is still shaping test weights, yields, protein, and the final 2026 crop outlook. In this Oklahoma wheat crop update, Dave Deacon reports from a soggy Oklahoma State University agronomy farm in Stillwater, with harvest estimated at about 95% complete. Mike Schulte with the Oklahoma Wheat Commission shares the statewide crop and market outlook, while Amanda Silva, Ph.D., Oklahoma State University Extension Small Grain Specialist, explains why 2026 will be remembered as a drought year and what producers can learn from variety performance and management trials from the Oklahoma Wheat Commission. And finally, things are abuzz here at Harvest USA. In honor of Pollinator Month, the Nebraska Department of Agriculture is continuing to teach us more about pollinators this week. Contrary to popular belief, most bees nest in the ground and are considered solitary. Only honeybees live in a hive and are considered social. That's going to do it for today's Harvest USA Report. Thanks again for listening and may God bless. I'm Brian Hale.
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20: Active weather pattern getting back underway with high-impact rains from parts of the plains across the central and southern Corn Belt again. The specter of severe and flooding on the rise. Same with temperatures from southwest to northeast for much of the heartland beginning this weekend. Good Wednesday morning, everyone. It's agriculture meteorologist Greg Soldier back in with their ag weather today right here on Brownfield Ag News. Quiet day's worth of weather had by a good chunk of the eastern corn and bean complex, allowing for those wet fields to continue to firm and dry. Still a ways to go. Area streams and rivers to wind on down. Temperatures need to wind on up, still on the cool side for the time of year, but more comfortable. Can't complain about that, especially some of these overnight lows. Cool and crisp to start workday proceedings over the far eastern belt. Meanwhile, the Mississippi Valley and western Great Lakes region getting going there across the upper Mississippi Valley and parts of the plains yesterday. Scattering of shower and thunderstorm activity. And that's the story this morning. Moving out of the upper Mississippi Valley, the Red River Valley of the north, and western Great Lakes region eastbound. Best coverage is through Wisconsin and Michigan for the work day today. A couple of rounds anticipated at a half to maybe as much as an inch. And a couple of stronger storms certainly can't be ruled out. The likelihood of severe weather as it was over the past couple of days into the central and southern plains banked up across and just east of some of that intense heat over the past few days, still riding up along the divide westward into the desert southwest with 90 degree air into the Pacific Northwest as well. And some of these dry base thunderstorms, those dew points are getting close to 60 in the southwest. It is the start typically close to July 1 of the monsoon season, but keep an eye on fire potential building across the west for the foreseeable future. And building on eastbound out of the central and more so southern and southeastern plains, the showers and thunderstorms on the overnight yesterday beating up on parts of West Texas, Cotton
1: mountain country into and around sections of Oklahoma, the southeastern plains, and best coverage is, would you know it, Ozarks back down into the Ark-La-Tex and heading on eastbound for the day today. The showers and thunder, although weakening this morning, redeveloping later on this afternoon and evening time, bearing perhaps some large hail. It's that time of the year across the Front Range of the central and southern Rockies, Colorado, and New Mexico, for example. As rains get going across parts of Nebraska, the central plains, the showers and thunderstorms, too. Best coverage is Great Lakes across sections of the far eastern Corn Belt later on this afternoon and evening time at a quarter to three quarters of an inch. But the heat as it begins its track out of the southern states, building on northward to the I-70 corridor. A couple of disturbances moving along it will increase rain and thunderstorm activity. Too late to matter for winter wheat, but pasture lands and forages will certainly get a good soaking across Nebraska, down through Kansas and eastbound. Once again, centered either side of the I-70 corridor, southward to the Ozarks and east of the Ohio Valley at 1 to 2, some spots 3 to 4. Here we go again. Some standing water in some of those corn and soybean fields, central and southern complex, especially weak high pressure across the upper Great Lakes region. Big warm-up with heat involved. It'll feel like summertime for a change. That due in southwest to northeast over the weekend next week, too. I'm Greg Soldier with your Ag Weather Today.
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22: Hi, Brian McPhail with Lewis Cattle Oilers here. Those cows are really scratching on the fences and the gates and the corner posts. Probably a little lice and mite pressure going on there. And if you get one of our Lewis Cattle Oilers out there, pretty soon they'll be hitting that pretty hard. And then they'll be treated when those flies show up so you can get ahead of the curve. Give me a call at 620-408-6387.
8: It is 9:57 here on KFRM. Let's take a look at the markets. In the grain, corn for July up 3/4, 4.10 1/2. September up 1 1/2, 4.19 1/4. December up 1 1/4, 4.38 1/2. Kansas City wheat for July up 7 3/4, 6.26 1/4. September up 8 3/4, 6.34. December up 9 1/4, 6.48 3/4. Chicago wheat for July up 9 1/4, 4.96 or 5.96. September up 9 1/2, 6.06 1/2. December up 9 1/4, 6.23. Soybeans for July down, now steady at 11.17. August up 3/4, 11.24 3/4. November new crop up 1/2, 11.42 1/4. In the soybean meal for July, up $3, 305.90. August up 240, 304.50. September up 160 now at 301.40. Soybean oil for July down 61, 69.98. August down 44, 68.68. September down 42, 67.68. In the cotton for July, down 49 at 73.47. October down 183, 75.60. December down 165, 77.07. In the live cattle for June, up 85, $256. The August up 87, 246.87. October up 105, 240.80. Feeder cattle for August up 332, 371.47. September up 292, 369.90. October up 275, 367.35. In the lean hogs for July down 10, 94.12. August down 17, 97.05. October up 17, 81.37. That's been a look at your markets here on KFRM. We've got Town Hall News and Agriculture Today coming up next.
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24: Breaking news this hour from Town Hall. I'm Rich Thomason.
2: The Senate has joined the House, passing a War Powers Resolution.
3: On this motion, the yeas are 50, the nays are 48. The concurrent motion is agreed to.
2: Four Republicans joining every Democrat voting for the resolution, which urges President Trump to get congressional approval before any more military action against Iran. It's being rejected by the president as poorly timed and meaningless.
4: The White House dismissed the Senate vote as non-binding, but it may put pressure on Mr. Trump to avoid a return to hostilities, something he has suggested might happen if the current negotiations with Iran falter.
2: The BBC's David Willis. The president will visit Capitol Hill today, where he'll lunch with GOP senators. He's been pressing lawmakers to approve his voter integrity proof of citizenship bill, among other initiatives. New York City's Democrat Socialist mayor won big in yesterday's congressional primaries.
23: Socialists sweeping primary races in New York, knocking mainstream Democrats off the ballot. It was a very big night for New York City's Democrat Socialist mayor, Zoran Mamdani, as all of the socialist candidates he endorsed won their primary races. This is a major shift to the far left, and liberal media now calling the New York City mayor a kingmaker. All of these winners, for example, want to abolish ICE.
2: Correspondent Laura Winters. A Texas summer camp scene of a deadly flood last year has filed for bankruptcy. Chapter 11 reorganization for Camp Mystic, where catastrophic flooding over the July 4th holiday killed 25 girls and two teen counselors. Richard Eastland, owner of the all-girls Christian camp, also died in the flooding. On Wall Street, the Dow is down 34 points, on the NASDAQ trading 19 points higher. More on these stories, townhall.com.
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2: France has recorded its hottest day ever as an early heat wave grips Europe. Yesterday's high temperatures prompting the Eiffel Tower and the Louvre to restrict visiting hours. They also disrupted school and transportation schedules in multiple countries. The punishing conditions extended to the United Kingdom and Spain, where weather agencies issued alerts, like France, about the risks of extreme heat for tens of millions of people. France's national thermal indicator, an average of temperatures measured at 30 weather stations, hit a record of 85.6 degrees Fahrenheit. The conditions likely to persist at least until the weekend. Andy Burnham is preparing for a Labour Party leadership contest, could make him Britain's prime minister within weeks. He's a strong front runner to replace Prime Minister Keir Starmer, who has announced that he will be stepping down. Burnham is a former cabinet minister and mayor of Greater Manchester. News and analysis, townhall.com. The world's most powerful supercomputer no longer resides in the U.S.
25: That marks the first time since 2017 that a Chinese computer has topped a list sometimes viewed as a measure of a nation's technological prowess. The previously unlisted Lineshine computer in Shenzhen, China, displaced the top-ranked U.S. computer El Capitan in California in the latest version of the top 500 ranking announced Tuesday. The group of scientists who run the top 500 project declared that the Lineshine computer at China's National Supercomputing Center achieved 2,198 exaflops, meaning it can perform more than 2 quintillion calculations per second. Keith Peters reporting.
2: Tech companies have been spending big on AI, but investors, they might be getting nervous. Stock in those companies has been tumbling this week. More on these stories. townhall.com.
5: This is Agriculture Today, and I'm Shelby Varner with the K-State Radio Network. Beginning the show is David Shim, Kansas Farm Service Agency State Executive Director, as he recaps the recent visit from the Undersecretary of Farm Production and Conservation. Kansas 4-H Summer Enrichment Program Administrator Reagan Gleason continues the show discussing the 4-H Summer Enrichment Program and what they hope it provides to Kansas youth. Brad White, Todd Gunderson, Philip Lancaster, and special guest Logan Thompson in today's show with part of the Beef Cattle Institute's Cattle Chat podcast, talking about raising beef cattle in confinement. That and more is coming up ahead.
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5: You're tuned in to Agriculture Today, and we start our Wednesday show talking with the State Executive Director of the Kansas Farm Service Agency, David Shim. 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
9: Thank you, Shelby. Always nice here as we're kind of getting into the summer months of the year, and we've seen some moisture across the state. Some areas are severe, but, you know, I know from the farmers and ranchers' perspective that moisture is always welcome.
5: And while we're thinking about our farmers and ranchers, wanting to discuss someone who recently came to visit Kansas, and who was that?
9: So, absolutely. We had quite the honor here to have leadership from D.C. come visit the state here. Undersecretary for Food Production and Conservation, Richard Fordyce there. Shelby, that's a political appointment into that position there, just like mine is. Richard Fordyce actually served as FSA administrator underneath the first Trump term there in a lot of ways, and not taking necessarily putting any words into the undersecretary's mouth, but he really identifies it as what he is. He is a farmer from Northwest Missouri, actually.
5: When looking at FSA and USDA, where does undersecretary lie within the hierarchy?
9: When I reference that Washington, D.C. Leadership there, probably better make sure that I'm really clear in the aspect that while their, how would I say, workstation or duty station is in Washington, D.C., these are truly people from around the country with that vested stake in agriculture there and at USDA. So, you know, obviously Secretary Rawlins is our secretary there leading the USDA agency there as we go forward within the mission area there. Underneath the secretary is Deputy Secretary Steve Vaden. He kind of does a little bit more of that day-to-day operation there to free the secretary up. And then there's actually 8 undersecretaries within the very mission areas underneath USDA. And so Richard Fordyce, again, is the undersecretary for FPAC or Food Production and Conservation there. And kind of utilizing Richard's own words there, this is really the farmer-facing mission area of USDA that the Farm Service Agency, Natural Resource Conservation Service, Risk Management Agency, the Business Center, these areas all report, and Richard is responsible for making sure that we're carrying out those mission areas to our producers across the state there. So obviously, when we start talking about our farmers and our ranchers out there, like you said, Shelby, these are kind of the key areas that are very, very important to our producers.
5: And why was he recently in Kansas?
9: He really is a farmer, and that's what was a lot of fun to be able to spend the day with him out of Northwest Missouri here. Again, because of some of the political requirements, you know, he cannot be involved on the farming right now, but he sure identifies as a farmer. You know, obviously that's what he grew up as. You know, he's got, you know, kids back there on the operation. Obviously they've taken over the operation from him and run it, but it was a lot of fun that day going around and listening to Undersecretary Fordyce talk with various people here. Specifically, he came to Manhattan, just a limited time frame that he had. I know he visited with some producers over on the eastern side, South Kansas City and some of that areas prior on Tuesday. Then even on Thursday, went over to the Salina area. We also visited with producers over there. But Wednesday, kind of focused here upon the Manhattan area there. First of all, came over to our state office that's located in Manhattan. We were able to have some county office staff come in here and kind of kicked off the day just sitting down with employees, talking about what our mission area is and what we need to deliver out there. Shelby, it was really fun listening to Undersecretary Fordyce talk about the speed and the dedication and the passion of implementing new technology and bringing this new technology out here for our producers to use and for our county office staff to use at FSA here, basically helping it make it easier for them to get work done, whether it's new acreage reporting tools, various way for producers now to access and fill out applications there. Really exciting stuff to listen to them. One of the things that I really appreciated, and the undersecretary was very, very clear in communicating to our staff, we're looking at implementing these new tools and these efficiencies there. It has nothing to do with reducing staffing. In fact, what it's about is making our staff, you know, more efficient and to be able to get the job done quicker and more effectively and even better there. You know, he wanted to very clearly tell all the employees, we're here to keep you. If Congress authorizes additional dollars, we're going to be putting more staffing out here in the county offices to make sure that we're delivering these programs to our producers as what is our core mission area is there. So the undersecretary just was really clear on the aspect that this technology is a way truly to help our employees get the job done that they need to get done.
0: David, from growing up in agriculture and being in this appointed position now for the second time, how have you seen communication develop and support the growth of Kansas agriculture?
9: Shelby, it's a very exciting. It was very exciting for me to be able to spend the day with the undersecretary, talk to him, and give that truly that feedback back to him about areas that we can do better, him to give the guidance for what we're trying to get done out here, truly have that communication. You know, I think I've heard the comment before, you know, we're moving at Trump speed right now. Truly what we're trying to do here and what the undersecretary is trying to do is get this new technology out here, get new efficiencies put into the agency that truly helps our employees, helps us to serve our producers out there. And from my tenure at previous tenure, first time, you know, we were trying to do that, but this time come back and even the undersecretary said it, is that we know what we need to do, and it's allowed us to be able to do it quicker and do it better because we know what the issues are and being able to address it. And, you know, that was really evident there. You know, we had the opportunity. I did a podcast along with Undersecretary Fordyce with actually Kansas Wheat. So they have a podcast out there called Wheat's on Your Mind. And Shelby, it was just great listening to the undersecretary and him talk about the passion that he has of trying to help our farmers and ranchers out there, understanding the challenges that they're going through, and that knowing that we feel, myself, Richard Fordyce feels that pressure and that need that we need to deliver for our producers out there to make sure that we help them. And there's, as he said, You know, there's some challenging times that we're dealing with right now, but there's a light at the end of the tunnel, and it's a bright light, and it's coming fast for this, the ways that we're trying to look at better helping our producers out there. We had opportunity to sit down at a round table with producers and representatives from almost all of the ag organizations in the state here. We were running out of room, but it was just a great discussion. And once again, and definitely a comment was made to me multiple times, Shelby, that it very much, the undersecretary comes across, he really is what he is. And that's as a farmer, he's somebody that understands the challenges and appreciates it. He's there to listen, but he's also there to try to get things better and help our producers out there. So great day visiting with the undersecretary, and a full day. You know, we started before 8 o'clock, and I don't think we finished up till after 6 o'clock in the evening. And it was with a working lunch. So
0: as you've discussed FSA administration working to do things for producers, is there anything producers can be doing to hopefully make sure what is being done is beneficial for them?
9: It's about giving the feedback. And quite honestly, it's the feedback either at the local FSA office there. It's little things, whether or not they're being challenged when they go to sign up for login.gov or get on to farmer.gov. Give that feedback to the local offices. It is amazing here. You know, I had asked this morning for comments from my state office staff about their impressions of the undersecretary. And I can even reiterate this from my own personal experiences there, is that he truly knows and he listens to that input that's coming from a county office. You know, when I reference some situations that's occurred here in the state, you know, with challenger, various things like that, he's aware of that. Even from my perspective, when county offices, when I hear from producers, you know, about issues or challenges they may be facing, that feedback definitely gets up to me, and it's definitely, I'm listening. So definitely encourage our producers there. Have those conversations, mention stuff to our staff, be engaged with your ag groups out there. They're always a great pipeline for giving that feedback on up there. And then, you know, anytime you have the opportunity to engage me, any of the leadership there, producers, again, need to realize that we are there to listen, and truly we want to hear from them, know ways that we can make it better and deliver those programs that are truly needed for our producers, help land, help that next generation out there, that's what we're about there. So again, like I said, just comments that I got back from the staff when I asked them today what their impression was very personable, very nice, very down-to-earth undersecretary. And so it was a great day.
0: David, I appreciate you taking the time to join us today.
9: Thank you, Shelby.
0: That was State Executive Director of the Kansas Farm Service Agency, David Shim. We're cutting to a short break now, but we'll be right back.
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0: You're tuned in to Agriculture Today, and we continue our show discussing the 4-H Summer Enrichment Program with Kansas 4-H Summer Enrichment Program Administrator Reagan Gleason. Reagan, thanks for joining us today.
12: Thank you for having me. Happy to be here.
0: Reagan, what is the 4-H Summer Enrichment Program?
12: The Summer Enrichment Program is a grant-funded program through the Patterson Family Foundation that addresses summer learning loss with youth through utilizing local extension units. We have about 68 interns placed across the state of Kansas throughout the different local districts and counties, and their main purpose and mission is to host educational programs, workshops, day camps that help increase outreach with 4-H and reach those youth that may not be familiar with the 4-H program or the extension resources. So it's a really, really neat program that we're excited to bring back. It was originally funded through the Department of Education in 2022 through 2024. And we are excited to have funding and be able to circle the wagons and regroup and start it again.
0: And how did this focus become on summer learning loss?
12: Yeah, so originally this program was curated to address learning loss through COVID-19.

0: much and then enroll in their local program.
1: And how do these local extension offices get funded to have these interns?
0: Yes. So back in the fall/winter, host units had to apply to host an intern, and they could be awarded funds to host either one or up to four interns, depending on size of the area or need. And so counties, districts applied. They were then awarded funds, and they were able to select their interns and do their own hiring process. And while we do require a certain curriculum be facilitated across the state for data collection purposes, interns are allowed to address county needs and provide curriculum and educational programming that addresses those needs and interests as well.
1: And what is the focus of this year's curriculum?
0: It is financial literacy through a program called Reading Makes Sense. It's very, very neat. And I know financial literacy is not everyone's favorite thing to learn about, but the activities and the supplies that we provided the interns are really helping them facilitate these unique activities where, like I mentioned, unrecognized learning is happening in a non-formal setting. And so kids are learning kind of while doing these crafts and activities, but it's kind of an unknown that it's happening, but they're still learning those valuable skills and learning about financial literacy and money and what it means.
1: And what other curriculum are you providing to these interns if they are wanting to expand what they're teaching to youth in their area?
0: Yes. So we hosted a intern orientation in May where we provided curriculum training and supplies for interns to facilitate Reading Makes Sense, like I mentioned, but also Junk Drawer Robotics, which is a technology and STEM program, as well as Gray for a Day, which focuses on sensory deprivation and learning about what it means to grow older and learning about your senses and what losing your senses feels like.
1: What youth are able to then participate in these learning opportunities?
0: Ages 5 to 17 years.
1: Are most of these learning opportunities also free for youth to attend, or does it differ between local units?
0: Yes. So all of these opportunities through SEP or Summer Enrichment Program are free to attend. Just contact your local extension unit and ask what programming is being facilitated, and there should be registration up and ready for you to enroll your youth to participate in these programs at no cost.
1: Reagan, as you're thinking about this as being the Kansas 4-H Summer Enrichment Program Administrator and thinking about the youth in Kansas, what do you really hope they get from this program?
0: Oh, gosh. Well, I think our goal specifically with the youth is to increase 4-H outreach and enrollment and ensure that youth are beyond ready, which is the whole national 4-H mission. However, I'm also looking at the intern side of things and what are they getting out of this? And personally for me, I am hoping that they are receiving a positive experience with 4-H Extension and understanding what it looks like to be a 4-H Extension educator or agent on the backside of things. And then hopefully, this will encourage them to pursue a career with extension, whether that be an ag agent, a 4-H agent, but to be involved either as their profession or even as a volunteer, and just continuing to advocate for 4-H and Kansas 4-H specifically.
1: If people are wanting to find out more information about this, how can they do that?
0: Good question. So each unit is advertising their programming differently. And so the best way to find out more information specifically about the programs being offered is to contact your local extension unit and inquire about it. If you are an agent listening to this and you would be interested in hosting an intern in 2027-2028, please feel free to reach out to me or the state office, and we would be happy to let you know the timeline for the upcoming intern program and what applications look like and what would be required to host one.
1: If someone's listening and their local unit doesn't have an intern, are they able to go to another community if they're wanting to learn this curriculum?
0: For sure. This is open to anybody and everybody, regardless of if they are involved in 4-H or not. And you can jump county lines if you would like. And if one county's hosting something on Junk Drawer Robotics, but another one's hosting Gray for a Day, you can hit both of those in the same week or whatever floats your boat. There really isn't any qualification material besides just registering beforehand and reaching out if you have questions.
1: Reagan, I appreciate you taking the time to join us today.
0: Of course. Thank you for having me.
1: That was Kansas 4-H Summer Enrichment Program Administrator Reagan Gleason. Before we cut to a break,

0: now on Agriculture Today. We're going to be joined by Kansas Wheat's Gordon Clark for a recent wheat scoop.
1: I'm Gordon Clark, and for this week's Kansas Wheat Report, we will discuss the 2025-2026 year-end numbers that reflect solid wheat sales to core and swing markets. The 2025-2026 marketing year closed on May 31st, 2026, and U.S. wheat export sales finished the year on a strong note, providing a buffer of support for farm families during a year of low farm gate prices. Final export inspections hit 23.7 million metric tons, or 871 million bushels, representing a nearly 15% increase year over year and the highest exports since the 2020-2021 marketing year. The volume is impressive, but the numbers alone do not tell the full story. Just as important as how much wheat was sold was where those sales originated. Increases in wheat exports to both core and swing markets reflect the reputation and value of U.S. wheat in the global marketplace. The mix of sales to both core and swing markets in the 25-26 marketing year reflects the resilience of the U.S. wheat export program. At the beginning of the year, the USDA projected exports at 21.8 million metric tons and revised that estimate several times as commercial sales continued to outpace the prior year. By the end of the year, more than 55 countries had purchased U.S. wheat, reflecting strong early season demand and continued sales to a mix of core, emerging, and swing markets. The strong performance of U.S. wheat exports during the 25-26 marketing year was especially evident for hard red winter wheat, the class predominantly grown in Kansas. Total hard red winter export sales reached 8.67 million metric tons, a 58% increase over the previous marketing year. Mexico remained one of the largest buyers of hard red winter wheat, purchasing 2.26 million metric tons, up 44% from the previous year. Other key markets for Kansas-grown wheat also posted significant gains, including Japan, South Korea, and Colombia. Several emerging and price-sensitive markets showed particularly strong growth, with hard red winter sales to Nigeria increasing 221%, Venezuela increasing 118%, and Indonesia increasing 74.6% compared to the previous marketing year. These numbers highlight the importance of maintaining a diverse customer base. While long-standing markets such as Mexico, Japan, and South Korea continue to provide a reliable foundation for demand, growing sales in markets like Nigeria and Indonesia demonstrate the value of continued investment in export market development. This is proof of the global demand for the milling and baking qualities that Kansas wheat delivers. The growth in hard red winter exports reflects years of relationship building, technical support, and customer education conducted by U.S. Wheat Associates. As global buyers see consistent quality and reliable supply, Kansas wheat is well positioned to meet the needs of millers and bakers around the world. All eyes are currently on the progress of the 2026 wheat crop as combines have started cutting in the southern United States. As harvest progresses, U.S. Wheat Associates will continue its work to position producers to take advantage of market opportunities with the right mix of customers in the right places at the right time. For Kansas Wheat, I'm Gordon Clark.
0: Once again, that was part of a recent Kansas Wheat Wheat Scoop. If you'd like to check out other information from Kansas Wheat, you can do so by heading over to their website, kswheat.com. I will link it in today's show notes on agtoday.net. We're cutting to a short break now on Agriculture Today, but stick around because we have more for you up ahead.

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1: 10:30 here on KFRM. Let's take a look at the markets. In the grain, corn for July, down a quarter, 409.5. September, up a quarter, 418. December, up a quarter, 437.5. Kansas City wheat for July, up 6.5 at 624.75. September, up 8, 633.25. December, up 8.25, 647.75. Chicago wheat for July, up 8.5, 595.25. September, up 9, 606.25. December, up 8.75, 622.5. Soybeans for July, down 1.25, 1115.75. August, down a quarter, 1123.75. November, new crop, steady at 1141.75. Soybean meal for July, up 340, 306.30. August, up 240, 304.40. September, up 130, 301.10. Soybean oil for July, down 58, 70.01. August, down 31, 68.81. September, down 28, 67.82. In the cotton for July, down 72, 73.24. October, down 204, 75.39. December, down 188, 76.85. In the live cattle for June, up 57, 255.72. August, up 52, 246.52. October, up 67, 240.42. Feeder cattle for August, up 262, 370.77. September, up 205, 369.05. October, up 175, 366.35. In the lean hogs for July, down 20, 94.02. August, down 55, 96.67. And the October, down 10, 81.10. In the crude oil, down 3.26 at 69.95. The gasoline, down 9. 286, and heating oil is down 1 at 314. And that's been a look at your markets here on KFRM.
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1: Rod Keene with a look at your regional forecast. In Nebraska today, partly sunny skies with isolated showers and storms possible. The highs will be in the mid-70s to around 80 with north to northeast winds at 10 to 15. Overnight, considerable cloudiness along with scattered showers and storms. Lows will be in the upper 50s to around 60 with east winds 5 to 10. Tomorrow, more clouds than sun with scattered showers and storms expected in Nebraska. Highs will be in the low to mid-70s with east winds 10 to 15. Tomorrow night, considerable cloudiness with scattered showers and storms. Lows will be in the mid-50s with northeast winds 10 to 15. In Oklahoma today, sunny breaks and some cloudiness with scattered showers and storms possible. Highs will be in the low to mid-80s with variable winds 5 to 10. Overnight, partly to mostly cloudy skies with scattered shower and storms possible. Lows will be in the mid to upper 60s with east to southeast winds at 5 to 10. Tomorrow, sunny breaks along with some cloudiness and some scattered showers and storms in Oklahoma. Highs will be in the mid-80s to the low 90s with south to southeast winds 10 to 15. Tomorrow night, scattered showers and storms expected. Otherwise, mostly cloudy. Lows will be in the low to mid-60s in the panhandle to the upper 60s and low 70s further east. Winds out of the north 10 to 15 in the panhandle, while south winds are expected further east. In Kansas today, partial sun along with some cloudiness, a chance for showers and storms. Highs will be in the upper 70s to the mid-80s with variable winds 5 to 10. Overnight, mostly cloudy with scattered showers and storms. Lows in the upper 60s in the southeast, upper 50s to mid-60s elsewhere, with east winds 5 to 10. Tomorrow, mainly cloudy skies with scattered showers and storms continuing in Kansas. Highs will be in the upper 80s in the far southwest, low to mid-70s north, with low to mid-80s in the far southeast. Winds will be out of the east at 10 to 20 in northern Kansas, while south winds of 10 to 15 develop over southern areas of Kansas. Tomorrow night, mostly cloudy with more showers and storms. Lows will be in the mid and upper 50s in the northwest, around 70 in the southeast, low to mid-60s elsewhere. Winds out of the south 10 to 15 in southeast Kansas, while north to northeast winds are expected elsewhere. And that's been a look at your regional forecast right here on the Voice of the Plains, 550 AM, KFRM.
3: You're tuned in to Agriculture Today, and we conclude our Wednesday show with part of the Beef Cattle Institute's Cattle Chat podcast with Brad White, Philip Lancaster, Todd Gunderson, and special guest Logan Thompson.
4: This is from a listener that says, hey, I've got some experience feeding confined cattle on the dairy side. What about putting up a cow-calf confinement barn? Because land is expensive. It's hard to graze cows on that land to support the number of calves. What if we kept them in a confined environment, fed them a total mixed ration, and had them there all year? And Todd, I want to get your thoughts on this first.
5: Well, I think the key there is we're coming at this the same way we would from a dairy operation. And you're talking about a different animal. You're talking about a different system. You will have different challenges, and you may need a different type of animal to be successful in a confined cow-calf operation. The biggest problem you're going to have is when you start calving in confinement like that. You're going to have an environment that's contaminated, it's hard to keep clean, and that's going to be a challenge for those young calves. And you know, dealing with scours, possibly some outbreaks of respiratory disease, that's going to be the thing you're fighting against. A thought I've had on this, one system that I've seen on the dairy side that I think might be fairly adaptable over to a beef side would be a composted bedding pack. That would take care of a lot of your pathogen contamination problems if you did it right. Now, the problem with a composted bed pack is you have to do it right. There's very little margin for error. But if you can manage it correctly, and it requires having a tractor with a tiller that can turn over that bed pack regularly, you have to be able to haul in wood shavings because that's an important component of the compost. But if you could manage that appropriately, you might be able to create an environment that is clean enough to successfully calve beef cows out, and would also create, you know, enough of a comfort issue that those cows could be comfortable. And then, of course, you have a little bit of a side revenue of you have now produced compost.
4: Logan, have you had any experience with this?
6: Yeah, and not too long ago, heard a talk from Dr. Scheike at University of Illinois, who's done some work on this. And I always think, you know, I spent a lot of my formative years in northern Michigan in my 20s, and we're fairly confined up there, but we do take advantage of a grazing season. You know, a full 365 in confinement, there's a lot of costs. There's a lot of health concerns involved in it. I mean, maybe right now the feed cost isn't too bad relative to what cattle prices are bringing, but it would be a challenge to stay profitable in the long term. But if you were to do it around your calving window, it is manageable. Otherwise, people want to run cattle in Canada, right? So if you think about it in that regard, it can be done. But at the same time, do you have the labor to do it and do it well and keep your animals healthy? That's the biggest challenge.
4: Philip, what about the nutritional side of this? Obviously, if we're bringing them everything that they have to eat, it's all going to have to be harvested forages or materials. Do you think it would be easier to calibrate the exact diet that the cows need? Because we can't on pasture, right? Pasture's pasture.
5: Yes, you can. So there's been some research done looking at feeding cows in confinement. So limit feeding them a more high-energy diet than we typically would, and that actually reduces their maintenance requirements because you're actually reducing those organs that are highly metabolically active, the GI tract, the liver, some of those. And so you can reduce their maintenance requirements, and so you make them a little bit more efficient by doing that and using a ration that's limit fed, that's a little bit more higher concentrate. From a little bit of experience I have doing some economics on confinement barns for finishing calves, the value of the manure for the crop producer that really pushes you over the edge as far as be able to make it worth it. So because you're getting a much higher quality manure in a confinement barn than you are from a dry lot pen. And so that really helps, especially when fertilizer prices are high. And then I guess the other thing I would think about too is what kind of confinement barn is he building? Airflow is huge in those. And so get somebody involved with you that has experience in designing a confinement barn for cattle to make sure that you can get it set up where you got good airflow through that barn.
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9: It's time now for the Canequip Case IH 2026 Wheat Harvest Tour Report. 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This is Steve Knopfinger for KFRM. I'm in Russell, Kansas here with Josh Howard. He's the location manager for American Plains Co-op. Good to be here with you, Josh.
10: Yeah, thank you. Good to be here.
9: Just wondered how has the wheat season been, and as far as harvest and weather too, how has it been?
10: You know, surprisingly really well. Test weights have been way past what we expected, and protein's been running good, moisture's been about where we need it, so all in all it's been really well.
9: Well, that's good to hear. And I know we were talking there, still a little bit of wheat in the field, and it's getting a little too wet maybe.
10: Yeah, there's quite a bit still left out there, but with the rain, I don't know what it's going to turn into, but I guess we will see.
9: Well, thanks, Josh.
10: Yes, thank you.
9: That was Josh Howard. He's the location manager for American Plains Co-op in Russell, Kansas. This is Steve Knopfinger reporting for KFRM.
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4: Hi, welcome to DCI Cattle Chat. I'm Brad White. Happy to have you with us and happy to have our full crew here in the studio. Morning, Todd.
8: Good morning.
4: Bob.
12: Good morning, everybody.
4: Dustin.
13: Good morning.
4: Philip.
14: Good morning, guys.
4: And our guest today is Logan Thompson. Good morning, Logan.
15: Good morning. Thanks for having me.
4: We're happy to have you with us because it's always nice to have some of our other K-State folks here. We'll talk a little bit about the research that we've got going this summer, as well as address some vitamin mineral listener questions that we've got. And we've also had some other good listener questions that we'll be able to jump into. And we discussed it this spring. Before you put out cattle on lush growing grass, you want to supplement magnesium, and you're trying to avoid grass tetany or low magnesium levels in those animals. And the question was, we've been a little bit dry this year and maybe haven't had the growth in grass that we want from this listener. When do I need to stop? And if I'm going to warm season grasses, do I also need to think about it there?
16: Yeah, I think the type of forage is really important. This listener question says he's basically grazing native warm season grasses. And that is a much, much lower risk for grass tetany compared to cool season grasses or if you were grazing something like wheat or rye or something like that. And so, whether it's even needed at all in warm season grass probably depends a little bit on timing of your calving and milk production and those types of things, but certainly much less of a concern. So it is the problem of giving blanket recommendations. So in general, yes, we recommend a high mag mineral in the spring, but really only for certain forage types and cows that are lactating, and those are the real high-risk type individuals.
4: Logan, as you think about that, do you have a set time that you want to feed it and stop feeding it, or do you manage that based on how the grass is growing if we're all on cool season grasses?
15: Well, I'll go back real quick to Bob's point here. You know, if you're grazing recently burned pasture in the Flint Hills with cows with a young calf on their hip, you know, as they're moving into peak lactation, by all means, provide some, you know, we provide mag oxide, right? It's not palatable, so put it in something that is. But once you get over 6 inches, I mean, that's pretty conservative. You can really pull that supplement. So maybe a couple of weeks, right, before you really don't have that issue there. And then when you're going on to cool season, you already mentioned it. I think about supplementing it beforehand, right? And then when they get out there on a cool season grass like a winter wheat, you know, keep your supplement out there a little bit. That's not stored in the body, so you will need to keep it out. Stalker cattle, which are commonly what you're going to graze, really aren't that susceptible to grass tetany.
16: Every once in a while you see a problem, but not very often.
15: Yeah, it's fairly rare. And I always wonder, I'm not a veterinarian, I always wonder if there's something else going on with that animal that got it. But if you're calving and you have cows going out with a calf on their hip onto cool season annuals as well, by all means, keep your supplement out there with them.
4: Well, and I think you raise a good point. Relative to the calving, often hypomagnesium, magnesemia, or low magnesium goes along with hypocalcemia or low calcium, which are both associated with what we're putting in the milk. So those cows that have just calved, little more susceptible to both those, and those syndromes can overlap. The next listener question I'd like to address, and I think this is a good one, and I've actually heard this in a couple different forums, but this is from a listener that says, hey, I've got some experience feeding confined cattle on the dairy side. What about putting up a cow-calf confinement barn? Because land is expensive. It's hard to graze cows on that land to support the number of calves. What if we kept them in a confined environment, fed them a total mixed ration, and had them there all year? And Todd, I want to get your thoughts on this first.
5: Well, I think the key there is we're coming at this the same way we would from a dairy operation. And you're talking about a different animal. You're talking about a different system. You will have different challenges, and you may need a different type of animal to be successful in a confined cow-calf operation. The biggest problem you're going to have is when you start calving in confinement like that, you're going to have an environment that's contaminated, it's hard to keep clean, and that's going to be a challenge for those young calves. And you know, dealing with scours, possibly some outbreaks of respiratory disease, that's going to be the thing you're fighting against.
4: All of the things where we say dilution is the solution, we don't have those present there. Dustin, what are your thoughts on a confined cow-calf?
13: I'm just thinking
8: about the, just the economics for a moment. I guess I want to think about the labor. I mean, how much additional labor is going to be required? Because you got probably bedding that you're changing pretty frequently. So I'd want to know about the labor and labor issue. If is there labor availability? Also want to know about the feed. Maybe some of the feeding requirements. What is that going to look like? Again, you know, high percent of the variable costs are due to feeding. So I'd want to know more about that. Those are two things that come to mind real quick. But then I'd want to know other things like, what are there any animal health issues that we got to be thinking about? What, thinking about the costs associated with those, ventilation, I mean, is that going to be a cost thing we got to think about? Again, I'm just thinking about all the different potential costs that come into play.
4: Yeah, one of the advantages of cows is they can graze areas that we have other species that can't go graze some of those areas. We can't necessarily grow crops on them. However, if you're in an area where it's high row crop area, land becomes very expensive and it's hard to run cows in that area.
5: Mm. A thought I've had on this, one system that I've seen on the dairy side that I think might be fairly adaptable over to a beef side would be a composted bedding pack. That would take care of a lot of your pathogen contamination problems if you did it right. Now, the problem with a composted bed pack is you have to do it right. There's very little margin for error. But if you can manage it correctly, and it requires having a tractor with a tiller that can turn over that bed pack regularly, you have to be able to haul in wood shavings because that's an important component of the compost. But if you could manage that appropriately, you might be able to create an environment that is clean enough to successfully calve cows, beef cows out, and would also create, you know, enough of a comfort issue that those cows could be comfortable. And then, of course, you have a little bit of a side revenue of you have now produced compost.
4: Yeah, bonus. Logan, have you had any experience with this?
15: Yeah, and not too long ago, heard a talk from Dr. Shikey at University of Illinois who's done some work on this. And I always think, you know, I spent a lot of my formative years in northern Michigan in my 20s, and we're fairly confined up there, but we do take advantage of a grazing season. You know, a full 365 in confinement, there's a lot of costs, there's a lot of health concerns involved in it. I mean, maybe right now the feed cost isn't too bad relative to what cattle prices are bringing, but it would be a challenge to stay profitable in the long term. But if you were to do it around your calving window, it is manageable. Otherwise, people want to run cattle in Canada, right? So if you think about it in that regard, it can be done. But at the same time, do you have the labor to do it and do it well and keep your animals healthy? That's the biggest challenge.
4: Well, and I think great point is it's being strategic about when you have them out. And if I can have them out when they're calving and those calves are very small, that makes a big difference. The folks that I've talked to that have done this have struggled the most with the calving period because that's when it's very, very difficult indoors. Philip, what about the nutritional side of this? Obviously, if we're bringing them everything that they have to eat, it's all going to have to be harvested forages or materials. Do you think it would be easier to calibrate the exact diet that the cows need? Because we can't on pasture, right? Pasture's pasture.
12: Yes, you can. So there's been some research done looking at feeding cows in confinement and limit feeding them a more high energy diet than we typically would. And that actually reduces their maintenance requirements because you're actually reducing those organs that are highly metabolically active, the GI tract, the liver, some of those. And so you can reduce their maintenance requirements, and so you make them a little bit more efficient by doing that and using a ration that's limit fed, that's a little bit more higher concentrate. I've seen, back to Logan's point, I've seen some guys doing it in a barn, but I've seen some guys doing it in dry lot pens, and they graze on cover crops when the crop fields are not in production, and then they put the cows in confinement from spring to fall when the crops are in the field. And so timing your calving up when the cows can calve while they're out on the cover crops seems to work pretty well. From a little bit of experience I have doing some economics on confinement barns for finishing calves, it's the value of the manure for the crop producer that really pushes you over the edge as far as be able to make it worth it. So because you're getting a much higher quality manure in a confinement barn than you are from a dry lot pen. And so that really helps, especially when fertilizer prices are high. And then I guess the other thing I would think about too is what kind of confinement barn is he building? Is he building a brand new one, like monoslope barn or a hoop barn or something? Or is he trying to retrofit like an old pole barn machine shed type thing? And so airflow is huge in those. And so get somebody involved with you that has experience in designing a confinement barn for cattle to make sure that you can get it set up where you got good airflow through that barn.
4: Yeah, I think absolutely. Great points on all those. And so it has been tried before. There's some information out there I think worth looking up. Mm-hmm. But it can be area specific. And what type of barn am I looking at? Where does it look? And I would, I'll echo kind of what Dustin was thinking here. A spreadsheet will help, right? Mm-hmm. So if you run through and run all your numbers, go back and forth, I think will be very useful. So thanks, guys, for your input on those topics. And appreciate you sending in a question. If you've got another question for us, you can email us at bci@ksu.edu.
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1: 10:58 here on KFRM. Let's take a look at the markets. In the corn for July, down 2.25, 407.5. September, down 1.75, 416. December, down 1.5, 435.75. Kansas City wheat for July, up 3.5, 621.75. September, up 5, 630. The December, up 5.25, 645. Chicago wheat for July, up 7, 593.75. September, up 6.5, 603.5. December, up 6.5, 620.25. Soybeans for July, down 3, 1113.75. August, down 2.5, 1121.5. November, new crop, down 2.25, 1139.5. Soybean meal for July, up 330, 306.20. August, up 220, 304.20. September, up $1, $300.80. In soybeans for July, soybean oil for July, down 60, 69.99. August, down 32, 68.80. September, down 29, 67.81. In the cotton for July, down 305, 70.91. October, down 243, 7,500. December, down 198, 76.76. In the live cattle, for June, up 52, 255.67. August, up 37, 246.37. October, up 42, 240.17. Feeder cattle for August, up 245, 370.60. September, up 230, 369.27. October, up 210, 366.70. Lean hogs for July, down 30, 93.92. August, down 67, 95.65. The October, down 12 at 81.07. And that's been a look at your markets here on KFRM.
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9: This is Steve Knopfsinger for Livestock Lines, and today I'm talking with Dr. Matt Washburn. He is a professional services veterinarian with cattle at Boehringer Ingelheim. Today he's going to talk about healthy pastures and parasite management in a year where we've had a lot of drought. In a year like this year, do you have any recommendations for managing pastures and trying to keep them healthy?
19: So that, for me, that kind of goes back to our parasite talk. And when we start talking about pasture management and parasites, especially in drought, we've got to pay attention to forage height, right? Because we know that nearly all those parasites are going to be in the bottom 2 inches of that blade of grass. And so this is where rotational grazing becomes a good tool to use if you're able to, because if those cattle, if we're not paying attention to forage height and those cattle are sucking everything up from the ground up, then they're going to be picking up a lot more parasites, and you're going to see problems there. And so rotational grazing becomes a pretty good tool to have, because you keep those cattle grazing above where all those parasites are, so they're going to be picking up fewer parasites, but you also give those pastures a little bit of time to rest. And the other thing I would say as far as pasture management when we're doing rotational grazing is we can't overstock either, because that's going to create overgrazing in and of itself. And when we do deworm those cattle, we don't want to deworm them and then kick them out into what we call a clean pasture that hasn't had any cattle on it in a while and may not have a parasite load on it. Because what we do there is anytime we use a deworming product, those products are not 100% effective. So you don't get 100% kill on them. So you're going to have a tiny bit left over. And those are the ones that go on to be resistant. And so when you deworm and immediately kick them out into a clean pasture, whatever parasites they're expelling, those are going to be resistant. And so you're putting resistant parasites into that clean pasture, if that makes sense. So those are just a handful of things that producers need to be paying attention to with regards to pasture management.
9: Well, as far as resistant parasites too, are they able to rotate different treatments too to help manage that or reduce the potential for resistant parasites?
19: So that's an excellent question. And there used to be a lot of talk about rotating dewormers, but that's not something that we recommend anymore. What the industry and what all your parasitologists will tell you is to utilize your veterinarian to use fecal diagnostics and find out what parasites you're dealing with and what your risk is, and then you're able to pick a product to target those parasites. And then we can, you know, as we go, if we know up front that that product's going to work, you know, every couple of years we can run what's called a fecal egg count reduction test, and that's just running fecals on a small portion of the herd where we can kind of evaluate the efficacy of that product. So if we do start to develop resistance on that operation, we know, and we're not throwing good money after bad, we know that we need to change our strategy. So to wrap that up, no, we do not recommend rotating products. We recommend using those products and from time to time utilizing diagnostics to evaluate the efficacy of that product that you're using, just to make sure it's still working for you. And if we need to go a different route, we will.
9: Thank you, Matt, for sharing that with us today. This is Steve Knopfsinger with Livestock Lines. Have a good one.
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1: 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Good morning, Aaron.
21: Good morning. Grain started off the day with some green. I've pulled back a little bit here. Fog of war continues between Iran and United States, with the two parties giving very different accounts of what has been agreed to thus far. That's largely because both parties worry about how their stakeholders view the agreement, and both sides are trying to shape the public opinion on the other side. President Trump wants to shape the public opinion here in the United States at the midterm elections. But he also wants people of Iran to see the United States as their savior, so to speak, saving them from the brutality of the Revolutionary Guard. On the other hand, the Revolutionary Guard wants to build distrust over the President Trump into the minds of the voters here in the States, while also projecting an image back home that it remains fully in control and not weakened at all by the war. We know that shooting has largely stopped so far, which could start again at any time. Ships are moving again and increasing at an increasing pace. The range of estimates on the volume of oil product and other freight moving through the Persian Gulf varies tremendously, largely because some ships are still transiting the region with their transponders turned off, indicating the amount of fear and uncertainty that's still present. But it looks like several dozen ships per day are now passing through the strait. A tremendous improvement, but still well below the 80 to 130 ships per day that were passing through the strait before the war started. Part of that is because most of the flow currently is ships heading out of the strait, with a much smaller number heading into the Persian Gulf to pick up loads. Restoring economic activity means restoring the flow of ships in both directions. It is one thing to release the hundreds of ships that contain cargo that were previously trapped in the Gulf. That provides a surge of product to the world, but the bigger indicator will be when the surge of ships returning to the Gulf for crude and other products keep the supply flowing. The United States has control of frozen Iranian assets. Iran can only access those assets if the United States chooses to release them. The White House says that it also has control of oil revenue flowing from the sale of Iranian oil, but that cannot be confirmed. The Trump administration says that the Iranian assets are being released via the purchase of food and medicine for people of Iran. That cannot be confirmed yet either, but the message is flowing consistently from a number of sources within the White House. The consistency and persistence of the message gives it some credibility. You know, the Trump administration insists that the resources will be used for, among other things, the purchase of U.S. ag commodities to feed the people of Iran. Iran purchased 18 million metric tons of corn and corn, soybeans, and wheat, mostly corn from Brazil, in 2025. Iran hasn't made any meaningful purchases of ag commodities from the U.S. since 2018 and has little desire to do so now. Corn is getting some support from the drier, warmer weather that we are expecting next week in most of the Midwest. The big question is how long it'll stick around with and what kind of stress that puts on the corn crop. If it does stick around for a bit, we could see some weather premium build into the market. In the EU, France and Germany are still dealing with hot and dry weather, and now wildfires that are supportive of European corn prices. Working against corn, crude has hit its lowest level since early March, and the U.S. dollar is rallying new contract highs. Next week, we have the June Planted Acres Report month end, as well as a three-day weekend to celebrate Independence Day. So next week could be a very interesting week for the market. Early thoughts was that we would see light corn acres in the report, but with ideal weather that we have been seeing and how quickly planting has progressed, we could see be in for some surprises. Weekly ethanol production slipped this week to 1,090,000 barrels per day, or 320 million gallons, down from 324 million gallons last week. There were 107 million bushels of corn used in the production, or 15.3 million bushels per day, which is behind the pace of 15.8 million needed to reach USDA forecasts. Ethanol stocks increased to 24.6 million barrels. Beans were a bit higher at the break this morning and moved mixed to unchanged as the morning progressed. Beans are looking for signs that China will continue to buy more bushels ahead of next week's quarterly stocks and final acreage report. The rising U.S. dollar is giving some headwinds to these hopes as it makes U.S. beans more expensive for buyers. Crude is putting some pressure on bean oil, but meal has seen some good signs of demand this week. Weather has been mostly ideal for beans as well, if not too much moisture in some areas. The hot, dry weather may be helpful for both the corn and the beans to get some heat units on the crop and dry out some of the saturated soil. Again, the big question is how long the weather shift will last and will it be long enough to add any stress to the crop. Fertilizer producer Mosaic says that the phosphate prices in Brazil remain high and will likely not fall before planting season this fall, leading to reduced application rates and possibly downward pressure on the yield next year. Things are a bit choppy for now, and beans don't seem to be going anywhere in a hurry. The hope is that China will be buying beans, but in reality, unless it's very aggressive buying, how much of an impact will it really have on the market? Wheat had a poor close yesterday near the lows of the day, but we're seeing some hope of recovery here this morning. Even hearing that Sovcon cut Russian production down to 88.9 million from 90.3 million tons yesterday was not enough to spark a rally. U.S. harvest is nearing 50% complete, and we could be seeing hedge pressure reaching its peak. Egypt, who is a typical importer of French or black sea wheat, is getting closer to Poland in hopes of buying more of their wheat. Ukraine proposed rail tariff increase of 30% would likely increase truck demand and road traffic and adds further transportation costs to the already squeezed Ukrainian farmer. The cattle complex was weaker yesterday despite choice beef prices topping 400. August live cattle were severely discounted to price or cash price, which will likely provide support unless we see a pullback in cash this week. Additional screwworm cases were announced yesterday, bringing the total to 19 cases in the U.S. There were some rumors on the Internet this morning that Secretary Rollins is going to open the Arizona port to cattle, seeing how the screwworm is already here, but said the number that's going to cross will be so low that it won't likely have any impact on the market. The USDA inserted a cash sale from Monday in the north at 260 and a light sale yesterday at the same price. The five-area five-day weighted average is now at 259.45. USDA estimated cattle slaughter came in at 110,000 head yesterday, bringing the total to 216,000 head compared to 208,000 head last week at this time. USDA box beef was up 420 at mid-session on Tuesday and closed 425 higher at $431.31. Quotes over in the corn, we are down 2.5. At 407 and a quarter, the September down two at 450 and three quarters, and the December down two at 435 and a quarter. July soybeans down seven at 1110 even. The August down 6.5 at 1117 and a half. The September down 6.75 at 1120 and a half, and the November down 6.5 at 1135 and a quarter. July KC wheat is up 3 at 621 and a quarter. The September up 4 at 629 and a quarter. And the December up 6 and 3 quarters at 644 and a quarter. July Chicago is up 5 at 591 and 3 quarters. The September up 4 and 3 quarters at 601 and 3 quarters. And the December up 4 and 3 quarters at 618 and a half. Over in the livestock, August live cattle are up 105 at 247.02 and a half. The August up 107.5 at the October up 107.5 at 240, 82.5, then the December up 125 at 240.35. August feeders up 372.5 at 371.87.5. The September up 315 at 370.12.5. The October up 290 at 367.50. And the November up 277.5 at 364.50. And those are your markets.
1: Thank you, Aaron. 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
1: All right. Thanks, Aaron. We'll talk to you again tomorrow.
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0: Breaking news this hour from Town Hall. I'm Rich Thomason. Saying his election integrity bill, the Save America Act, should pass Congress first, President Trump says he's canceling the signing of a housing affordability bill at the U.S. Capitol. The president's on the Hill today for a meeting at lunch with GOP senators. Camp Mystic, the Texas Christian camp where 25 girls and two teen counselors died in flooding last summer, has filed for Chapter 11 bankruptcy. Victims' families sued in November, arguing that the camp operators failed to take the necessary steps to protect the girls. This is going to happen, the words of the head of the UN's nuclear agency, saying that his inspectors will be visiting Iran's nuclear enrichment sites. President Trump says when it comes to Iranian claims that no inspections have been agreed to,
2: they're wrong. They know they're wrong. They told us inside, and we have it down 100% inspections.
0: Following the lead of the House, the Senate has passed a war powers resolution. It demands President Trump get congressional approval before any additional military action is taken against Iran. Mr. Trump dismissing the non-binding resolution as meaningless and poorly timed. Today marks the fourth anniversary of the Supreme Court's repeal of Roe v. Wade. Marjorie Dannenfelser of Susan B. Anthony Pro-Life America says that now her group's attention turns to abortion pills.
22: We have women who are receiving these drugs because of a Biden COVID hangover. The rules were dropped around the distribution of these drugs. There's no in-person visit to anybody associated with her health. She just gets it in the mail, or her boyfriend, her ex-husband, the guys at the fraternity, someone has those drugs and she gets them, and it's leading to disasters all over the country.
0: Dannenfelser speaking with the Salem Radio Network. The Dow is up 187 points. More on these stories, townhall.com.
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25: It's Trish Swoboda with KFRM, and it's time to take a look at your Oklahoma news today in your Oklahoma Journal entry. Powerful thunderstorm winds derailed dozens of rail cars on a BNSF freight train early Monday near Woodward, overturning approximately 80 cars and scattering about 160 shipping containers across the area. The derailment occurred shortly after midnight between Woodward and Moreland as severe storms moved through northwestern Oklahoma. According to the Woodward County Sheriff's Office, high winds were responsible for overturning the train cars. No injuries were reported. The overturned containers blocked at least one county road, temporarily preventing some residents from accessing their homes. BNSF officials indicated that many of the containers involved in the derailment were empty. Woodward County Emergency Management Director Kelly Witchie reported receiving wind reports as high as 90 miles per hour in the area during the storm. BNSF said it was notified of two weather-related derailments on its Panhandle subdivision shortly before midnight Sunday. In addition to the Woodward area incident, another derailment occurred near Danville, approximately 130 miles northeast of Woodward. The Woodward derailment occurred about 140 miles southwest of Wellington, Kansas, and roughly 170 miles north of Amarillo, Texas, along BNSF's Panhandle subdivision. Heavy rain across Greene County flooded neighborhoods and city streets, leaving residents frustrated by recurring drainage issues and motorists taking risks on water-covered roads. In East Tulsa, residents said flooding has become a common occurrence whenever heavy rain moves through the area. Some reported that rising water frequently blocks access to their homes and leaves roads impassable. One longtime resident said flooding occurs near her driveway during nearly every significant rain event, often preventing vehicles from entering or leaving the property. Residents also expressed concern about drivers who continue to travel through flooded areas despite warnings. They said motorists often fail to slow down, leading to stalled vehicles, crashes, and cars being swept off the roadway by moving water. Another longtime East Tulsa resident said flooding problems have worsened in recent years. He attributed the issue to population growth, repeated road resurfacing projects, and drainage ditches that have not been adequately maintained. According to residents, clogged or neglected ditches contribute to water backing up during heavy storms. Not all drivers traveling through flooded areas do so by choice. A Broken Arrow woman said she encountered standing water after Highway 51 was closed because of a crash involving a driver who hydroplaned. She said she proceeded cautiously because she needed to

0: discussed extensively during handbook committee meetings and with legal counsel. While the topic was considered, officials ultimately decided not to include restrictions addressing the technology in the current version of the handbook.
1: It has been addressed. We had a conversation with our counsel during that time. And I think the conclusion that the committee and our counsel came to was not to include that at this time.
0: When asked why the committee chose not to include language covering smart glasses, the official said the decision stemmed from concerns about broader legal and policy implications. Not everyone agreed with the decision. One participant argued that the county should take a more proactive approach, citing the potential consequences of unauthorized recordings of sensitive records.
2: I think we ought to be banging the door down. I mean, we're talking about some possibility of very sensitive information that could put the county at liability for the release of those documents, either secretly or in the public.
0: Mm-hmm. The discussion highlighted the challenges local governments are facing as rapidly evolving technology raises new questions about privacy, security, and public access to information. And that's a look at your Oklahoma News Today in your Oklahoma Journal entry. For more news from the KFRM listening area, visit KFRM.com. For your KFRM News, the voice of the Plains, I'm Trish Swoboda.
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4: Now time for a look at the weather on KFRM. In Nebraska tonight, considerable cloudiness with lows in the mid-50s to around 60. And on Thursday, more clouds and sun with scattered showers and storms expected, highs in the low to mid-70s. In Oklahoma tonight, partly to mostly cloudy with lows in the mid-60s. And on Thursday, sunny breaks with clouds and storms, highs in the mid-80s to around 90. In Kansas tonight, mostly cloudy with lows in the mid-60s. And on Thursday, mainly cloudy with highs in the upper 80s to around 90 across the state. And that's been the weather update on KFRM.
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6: A new tool from Purdue University is giving farmers a clearer picture on the cost of production. I'm Erin Anderson, and this is Managing for Profit on Brownfield. Chad Fichter with Purdue University's Center for Commercial Agriculture says the platform utilizes local data to give farmers a more accurate financial picture. We'll find out more right after this on Brownfield.
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6: An ag economist says a new tool from Purdue's Center for Commercial Agriculture could help producers calculate the true cost of production. Chad Fichter says the platform utilizes local data to give farmers a more accurate financial picture.
8: When margins are tight, sort of knowing the cost of production is really important. We thought, well, what if we could kind of create something that would try to make it a little easier, that would take some of the guesswork out of it? And so we created this tool that is basically like started as a group of spreadsheets, and then we used sort of AI to help us turn it into more of an application that we can interact with. And then sort of built on the back end is a way to communicate with a group of grad students who will support sort of any questions or problems that a producer would have as they're going through the calculator. Every producer, you know, has different experiences. And so these starting points, when I think about Indiana generally, because this is where I'm at, is that there is, you know, there's a lot of diversity even within Indiana. And so even when I was a producer, you know, there was times where I would see things that don't feel necessarily geared towards my specific production environment. So what we wanted to do is kind of create a starting point that was region specific. So it felt like there was a place to start But then on the back end, to try to help understand what exactly is going on.

0: on like what are differences between regions of Indiana. We can guess, but it would be better for us to understand sort of like what is the real differences between producing corn in the northern part of Indiana versus in the southern part.
1: He tells Brownfield calculating the right cost per acre could also help farmers make better management decisions.
0: What I'm hoping this tool does is it creates sort of a confidence within producers for how they make decisions. So not only sort of like marketing decisions, but even on those input buying decisions of figuring out, okay, what would be the best use of these working capital dollars? How do I, you know, use these most effectively? And we've seen that it seems to be just knowing and having some confidence creates, you know, better outcomes for producers at the very least, sort of not feeling overwhelmed by making those choices.
1: Victor says the tool is available to all U.S. farmers and is supported by funding from the Indiana Soybean Alliance and the Indiana Corn Marketing Council. I'm Erin Anderson, and this is Managing for Profit on Brownfield.
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3: It's Trish Swoboda with KFRM. The American Psychological Association has done quite a bit of research on what extreme heat does to us and how we respond to extreme heat. Elaine Johannes, the Kansas Health Foundation's Distinguished Professor of Community Health at Kansas State University, says the findings show that extreme heat puts mental health at risk.
4: Humans seem to be more irritable. If we aren't acclimating or not coping with the heat, we may have some cognitive changes in abilities to really think straight away, and also how we might isolate ourselves. Some of the physiological responses to these heat durations are insomnia, lack of appetite or changes of appetite, and also some isolation.
3: The Surgeon General of the United States recently released a report about the epidemic of social isolation, and the report mentions climate change and some climate effects.
4: So if we are having these longer durations of extreme heat, we don't want to be around other people. We want to kind of be where we can make sure that we're cool. And if people don't have access to air conditioning, if they don't know where to go, if there's not a cooling center in the community, then where do people go to cool down? And there are vulnerable people in our community, those who are younger, children who really don't have the heat regulation or the body temperature regulation abilities all developed yet. And then on the other side of the lifespan, we think about older adults. They're at risk. And then right smack dab across the whole lifespan, people that are on prescriptions and how that all affects our cognition and then our attitude.
3: There is a cumulative effect of extreme heat anxiety, less sleep, and less balance in our diet and daily routines. This can lead to us becoming aggressive or argumentative. There are several ways to cope with what she terms climate anxiety, starting with focusing on what you can control.
4: And that means from an individual standpoint, understand when we're starting to overheat, take action, seek shelter that's cool, and drink fluids that are appropriate. You know, if you're having electrolyte issues, manage that well with your care provider. Be aware of how your prescriptions affect your core body temperature. Manage yourself. Focus on what you can do. Focus on even what you can do maybe in planting a plant around your house or out in the garden to regenerate some kind of green space that you feel, I can focus on that.
3: Another coping mechanism for climate anxiety, according to Johannes, is not to overload your daily activity.
4: Now, if you have to be out in harvest or take care of the cattle or being outside, okay, manage that. Try to be away from those hot core hours of the day, which is usually anymore between 10 a.m. and 2 or 3 p.m. The advice given is also don't overload your responsibilities, I guess, that we take on to correct climate change or correct things. Make wise decisions on what we can and can't do. If we take on too much, assuming that it's my responsibility, it can be overwhelming and create more anxiety.
3: That was Elaine Johannes, the Kansas Health Foundation's Distinguished Professor of Community Health at Kansas State University, on extreme heat. For your KFRM News, I'm Trish Swoboda.
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5: 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Board member Kim Wedig is a dairy and beef farmer in Darlington, Wisconsin.
7: As a board, we believe that strong agriculture depends on strong rural communities. And while financing agriculture is the foundation of Compeer, we also recognize that farmers don't live in a vacuum, that we all need healthcare systems, schools, housing, and critical infrastructure.
5: A county-owned hospital in Wedig's hometown built a new facility with help from the fund. Marie Wamsley is the CEO of Lafayette Hospital in Darlington.
8: One of the key things that I think is highly important is patience. Making sure that you know and understand that projects like this size take time and it takes a lot of patience, and it's going to be having multiple conversations with multiple different stakeholders and multiple different individuals throughout the community.
5: In the end, though, says Wamsley, it's worth it.
8: It truly means a healthier, more resilient future for the communities that we serve.
5: That's Farm to Fork. I'm Daryl Anderson.
9: 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You are listening to the O'Reilly Update. Coming up next, the news with Mike Slater.
10: Thank you, Bill. It is Wednesday, June 24th, 2026. Here's what's happening today in America. Supreme Court rules on hair. It's hot in Europe. Warehouse still burning. And War Power Resolution Act. It means nothing. It's all coming up, and Bill's going to be here with your message of the day. But first, there's a lot of Supreme Court decisions to go and not a lot of time to release them, including the big birthright citizenship case. But yesterday, the court denied a Louisiana man the ability to sue state prison officials for damages after they forcibly shaved his head bald when he was in prison. This violated his religious rights as a devout Rastafarian. He hadn't cut his hair for 20 years. He said he felt he was raped by the officers as he was being tied down and his head shaved. The Supreme Court also made it easier for border agents to remove from the country green card holders who may have committed a crime involving, quote, moral turpitude. The court said that border agents do not bear the burden of having to prove by clear and convincing evidence that an immigrant seeking to re-enter the country after a trip abroad committed a crime before denying them admission, but only need to show that there was reason to believe they had. This case after a Chinese citizen and U.S. green card holder went back to China, then tried to come back into America at JFK Airport. This is back in 2012. But he was denied re-entry because he was facing charges in New Jersey for trademark counterfeiting. It is hot in Europe, almost 100 degrees in places, Spain, France, England mostly. The BBC is reporting that over 40 people in France have drowned. It's just people trying to get relief from the heat and swimming in places, I guess, it's not safe to swim. There's no air conditioning or not a lot of air conditioning in Europe. More people in Europe die from heat than Americans die from guns every year. A warehouse in Los Angeles is still burning. It's been burning for over a week now. It's a warehouse that stores frozen food. And because of the way the roof is designed and the cold storage shelving, crews have to battle the blaze from the outside. They can't get inside. 85 million pounds of frozen food, or once frozen food. There was ammonia in the building, but they say they pumped it out. But the smoke's been brutal in nearby neighborhoods. Air quality levels around 100 are okay. The air quality rating in nearby areas is 300. The Senate adopted a resolution instructing President Trump to end the war in Iran. It has no force of law at all. 50-48 vote. 4 Republicans joined the Democrats. Rand Paul, Lisa Murkowski, Susan Collins, and Bill Cassidy. Democrat John Fetterman joined the Republicans. It only passed because Mitch McConnell and Dave McCormick weren't there. McCormick was with Trump at a rally in his home state of Pennsylvania. I'm Mike Slater, the great Bill O'Reilly. He has your message of the day. Next.
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12: This is Dakota Livesay chronicling another true story taken from the 1800s, a time known to all as the Old West. Yesterday, we brought George Armstrong Custer up to the edge of the Little Bighorn Battle. Today, we'll take him over the brink.

0: Armstrong Custer was a man of action who wasn't afraid to take risks. Barely avoiding being expelled from West Point, he graduated 34th in a class of 34. But as a commander during the Civil War, he excelled, rising to the rank of Brigadier General in just 1 year. After the Civil War, he ended up a lieutenant colonel in charge of the newly formed 7th Cavalry. When in 1876 a great expedition against the Sioux and Cheyenne was formed, Custer found himself in Washington, D.C., testifying in a military corruption case and at odds with President Grant, calling on every tactic possible, including getting on his knees and crying before General Terry. Custer was finally returned to the 7th. As it happened before, Custer felt a great military victory would get him out of the doghouse. And maybe, if it's great enough, slingshot him into the White House. A battle plan was devised, of which the 7th was just a small element. But Custer pushed his men relentlessly to be ahead of all the other units. He didn't even want to share the glory. On Sunday morning, June 25, 1876, Custer saw the enemy, and although his scouts had said the Indians were as many as blades of grass, he used two tactics that had always worked before. He divided his forces and yelled, "Charge!" 2 days later, General Terry's units arrived at the battlefield. At first, they thought they saw dead buffalo on the ground. It was Custer and his men dead. Over the years, Custer has been thought of both as a great military hero and a fool disliked and distrusted by his men. Could it be that he was both? You've just heard another story from Old West Radio. I'm Dakota Livesay.
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3: It's time now for the Can Equip Case IH 2026 Wheat Harvest Tour Report, sponsored in part by Purple Wave Auction, Kansas Wheat, Kaufman Seeds Incorporated, and KFRM. This is Steve Knopfinger reporting for KFRM on the 2026 Wheat Harvest Tour. I'm with Ken Stilo. He farms in near Paradise, Kansas, and I guess his family is taking care of a lot of things now lately. It's good to be here with you, Ken.
4: Thank you, Steve.
3: Just wondered if you could tell our listeners a little bit about the wheat season and what it's been like and the weather-wise, too. I know it's been kind of interesting.
4: Yeah, interesting or weird, one or the other. It's been a really different year. We had just enough moisture that we got a pretty good stand last fall. And the wheat didn't look bad through the winter, and then it just got drier and drier and drier. Really, there for a while, wasn't really sure there was going to be any wheat. And then we got these rains here later in the spring, and we're probably 90% done with our wheat. It's been less than average, not good at all.
3: Yeah, well, and I don't know if things look like it's going to maybe dry out here next week.
4: Yeah, that's going to be a problem. There's a lot of wheat around here that hasn't been cut, and the weeds are really going to be a problem from now on. What we have cut, and we sprayed and when we put fertilizer on this spring and thought we had the weeds kind of under control, but a lot of places the wheat was about 14 inches tall, and the weeds were about 12 inches tall when we cut it, and that's going to be a problem for the wheat that didn't get cut yet.
3: Yeah, sorry to hear that, but thanks for being willing to talk today, Ken.
4: Yeah, you're welcome, Steve.
3: It's Ken Stilo. He is a farmer from around Paradise, Kansas. This is Steve Knopfsinger reporting for KFRM on the 2026 Wheat Harvest Tour.
5: Is a city responsible to its citizens for continuing floods in particular streets? The court listened to that soggy story in the case of the ruinous rain. I'm Curtis Howard with today's Point of Law. Lynn Kohler taught school at Thomas Jefferson High. She and Sam Lawler, the math teacher, planned to get married and spend the first year of their marriage in Europe, where Sam was to take some advanced courses for his Ph.D. The spring after their return, Lynn got into her car and started to drive downtown. A sudden storm came up, with great flashes of lightning and loud roars of thunder. The rain was the heaviest and most frightening Lynn had ever seen. She drove slowly, peering through the windshield. The big trouble came at a main intersection. She saw a policeman waving and realized the streets were flooding. The racing waters struck her car and swept it out of control. It struck a light pole and was still careening. Lynn screamed. She could barely hear the policeman shouting. He was yelling, "Brace yourself with the steering wheel and hang on. I'm coming." But the car's engine was now dead, and the brakes couldn't hold. It swung around. She was thrown against a building and knocked unconscious. The officer, fighting through the water, managed to get her out and to safety. When she recovered, Lynn sued the city for the loss of her car and her personal injuries. Her attorney told the court, "It is the city's business, in fact, its duty, to keep the streets and sewers in good repair. The city was negligent because there have been other floods like this in that part of town. That's because the storm drains are inadequate, and the city engineers know it. Yet they allowed this dangerous condition to continue and did nothing to correct the problem. This makes them liable for Lynn's damages." The city's attorney said, "It's true the storm drains there are bad. The city accepted the plan several years ago from a private contractor, and at the time they appeared adequate. Now they are not. The cost of correcting them is prohibitive. But aside from that, the damage was caused by the contractor's defective plan. So the city should not be held responsible." What did the court decide about the ruinous rain? Is a city responsible to its citizens for continuing floods in particular streets? Yes, a federal court said. If the city fails a duty, it cannot escape by claiming high cost of repairs. This is true whether the dangerous condition is caused by a general plan or not, or that the contractor's plans were faulty. It's clear the city let an unsafe condition continue, and now it must pay Lynn her damages. It's a Point of Law.
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9: Now time for a look at the weather on KFRM. In Nebraska tonight, considerable cloudiness with lows in the mid-50s to around 60. And on Thursday, more clouds and sun with scattered showers and storms expected, highs in the low to mid-70s. In Oklahoma tonight, partly to mostly cloudy with lows in the mid-60s. And on Thursday, sunny breaks with clouds and storms, highs in the mid-80s to around 90. In Kansas tonight, mostly cloudy with lows in the mid-60s. And on Thursday, mainly cloudy with highs in the upper 80s to around 90 across the state. And that's been the weather update on KFRM.
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9: Now time for a market update on KFRM. July corn down 1 at 408 and 3 quarters. September unchanged at 417 and 3 quarters. And December down half at 436 and 3 quarters. July Kansas City wheat up 4 and 3 quarters at 623. September up 5 and 3 quarters at 631. And December up 4 and 3 quarters at 646 and a quarter. July Chicago wheat up 7.5 at 594 and a quarter. September up 7.25 at 604 and a quarter. And December up 7 at 620 and 3 quarters. July soybeans down 4 and a quarter at 1112 and 3 quarters. August down 3.5 at 1120 and a half. And September down 3.5 at 1123 and 3 quarters. July soybean meal up 2 at 304.90. August up 120 at 303.20. And September up 30 cents at 301.10. August soybean oil down 32 at 68.80. July down 66 at 69.93. And September down 29 at 67.81. In the livestock futures, June live cattle up 122 at 256.55. August up 160 at 247.60, and October up 152 at 241.27. August feeder cattle up 567 at 373.90, September up 490 at 371.82, and October up 432 at 368.92. July lean hogs down 25 at 93.97. August down 35 at 96.85, and October up 12 at 81.32. In the oil futures, West Texas crude down 2.40 at 70.81, gasoline down 8 cents at 2.88, and heating oil up 1 cent at 3.17. And that's been the market update on KFRM.
10: I'm Chad Wolf with your Northwest Kansas update on 550 KFRM. Happy Wednesday, halfway through the week. More shower activity in Northwest Kansas yesterday morning into the afternoon hours. Clearing off for a bit yesterday in Northwest Kansas, and then more activity in the overnight early morning hours here this morning. Rainfall totals, 24-hour totals in some instances, over 2 inches. By and large, most totals far less than that. That activity quite a bit more scattered than we had seen here the last several days, going back to Saturday night's storm in Northwest Kansas, but still some locations with some more rainfall on already saturated ground, continuing to create some flooding problems as a lot of creeks and draws in Northwest Kansas underwater, as any additional moisture in Northwest Kansas continues to cause more destruction. On that note, cleanup still continuing in Northwest Kansas from Saturday night storms, especially the wind damage, folks getting out and about and assessing the water damage in some cases, especially to crops in Northwest Kansas and just farm ground in general. Obviously, kind of as alluded to yesterday, a lot of fences washed out in Northwest Kansas due in part to that Saturday night storm, and that continues with any additional rainfall here, not only yesterday, but also moving forward. On that note, more chances of rain tonight in Northwest Kansas. Rain chances pretty much likely 100%, I noticed in some cases. We'll have to see how it plays out. Now, we're not expecting much, or I should say weather service officials and forecasters aren't expecting much in terms of severe weather. But again, flash flood watches, flash flood warnings already in effect for Northwest Kansas, as we will continue to, as they will continue, as any additional rainfall will continue to contribute to flooding in Northwest Kansas. mentioned area residents still cleaning up from this past weekend's monster storm. Area farmers and ranchers assessing damage from this past weekend's storm as well. County road crews wanted to mention them as well. They're out and about trying to repair roads that were washed out from this past weekend storm and additional rainfall since. And then be careful on those county roads. There's a lot of roads still underwater. Other roads, maybe not underwater, but certainly washed out. So be careful as you get out and about on some of those county roads in Northwest Kansas. That is a look at Northwest Kansas news today. Wheat harvest 2026 obviously shut down pretty much throughout the entire area again here today. Looks like some clearer, drier weather maybe next week. For your KFRM News, the voice of the plains, I'm Chad Wolf.
11: And now it's time to go back to the times when the Plains cattle industry was young. Cow Tales and Cattle Trails with the cowboy, Jim Gray.
12: Now, the cattle that were brought in from the cow hunts, you got through working them. You were going to sort off whatever animals that you intended to take on the long drive to the market. Whether that would be the big beef steers or yearling steers or maybe cows to fill a contract for some rancher. But, of course, everything else, then you had branded and worked the calves and you turned them back out on the range to go for another year. So as this whole industry matured and you had cattle on the open range of the well, even in the south, but more in the north country too, but then the idea of the roundup was established, and the roundup was done in such a way that several operations would come together over a wide expanse of country to gather those cattle in and do that on a daily basis. Herds of cattle would be brought into the wagons, into the headquarters for the operation, and there would be representatives of each of the ranches on hand who knew their brands, and basically what was known as a rep probably knew not only their brands, but they knew all the brands in the country. And then it came time to use the cutting horses. And they would go into the herds and cut the brands out and drive them off away from the main herd into the little packages that belong to the individual operations. So that rep was a very important man as, in relation to the whole organization. Along with the rep, each ranch would probably send several, well, would usually send a wagon and a number of cowboys representing their ranch so that a good size roundup could have as many as 100 cowboys on hand. And they're making a big circle every morning on the range that they've designated that they're going to cover that day, and everybody would take off in their own directions, and by midday you've brought everything back in to that roundup camp where then the cattle could be sorted and collected.
11: That was Jim Gray, Executive Director of the National Drovers Hall of Fame in Ellsworth, Kansas, and author of Desperate Seed, Ellsworth, Kansas in the Violent Frontier.
13: The Voice of Agriculture, Kansas Farm Bureau. Kansas Farm Bureau is accepting applications for its Rural Minds Matter Advocate of the Year and Young Advocate of the Year awards to shed light on the importance of mental health advocacy in underserved areas. These awards will go to compassionate and caring advocates who are dedicated to improving lives in their communities by comforting those in silent struggles and having conversations that break the stigma surrounding mental health, ensuring no one has to face their battle alone. Winners will receive recognition at Kansas Farm Bureau conferences this winter, in addition to a cash prize of $2,000 to further their mental health advocacy efforts. Nomination or applications for the awards are due July 17th. For more information and additional resources, visit kfb.org/ruralmindsmatter and listen again here for more from the Voice of Agriculture, Kansas Farm Bureau.
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18: News this hour at Town Hall. I'm Bob Agnew in Washington. Today marks the four-year anniversary of the repeal of Roe v. Wade. Marjorie Nannenfelser of Susan B. Anthony Pro-Life America says the timing is great for the country.
19: So let's just put it in the context of America's birthday coming up, the founding documents that are the foundation of even the pro-life argument, the inalienable right to life, of course. We're also celebrating this month the 160th anniversary of the passage of the 14th Amendment that guarantees equal protection under the law to all persons. So it's very relevant.
18: Dannenfelser was a guest on the Salem Radio Network. The head of the UN's nuclear agency has confirmed that Iranian nuclear enrichment sites will be visited by inspectors.
20: International Atomic Energy Agency head Rafael Mariano Grossi says that the visits to nuclear enrichment sites are a key component in the interim deal between the US and Iran to reach an end to the war. Grossi made the comments at a press conference at the tsunami-hit Fukushima nuclear power plant, adding, "Whether this happens the day after tomorrow, or in 1 week or 10 days, it's important but not essential. This is going to happen."
18: That is correspondent Charles Taylor Desma. Meantime, President Trump says part of the deal with Iran will be a benefit to U.S. farmers.
21: Money that will be taken out of Iran is going to go to our farmers to give corn, soybeans, wheat to Iran.
22: President Trump claims the interim deal to end the war with Iran will deliver a financial windfall to American farmers, as Iranian financial assets are unfrozen. Vice President J.D. Vance explaining Monday,
23: "If there is any frozen Iranian assets that are unfrozen, then we have approval over that process."
22: But Iran's UN ambassador in Geneva, Ali Bahraini, rejects the notion.
24: Iran is the only country who decides what to do with those assets.
22: Ben Thomas, Washington.
18: You'll find more on these stories at townhall.com.
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2: I'm meteorologist Michael Caro on the Kansas Agriculture Network. For this afternoon, as one upper-level disturbance continues to track southeastward, we'll see a gradual waning in the coverage of shower and storm activity, especially across southern portions of Kansas. But yet another upper-level trough looks to exit eastward out of the Rockies by this evening coming up, so some more strong to severe storms will be possible by this evening, initially back into eastern Colorado and western portions of Nebraska, but also spreading into central and western portions of Kansas as we head later into tonight. For northwest Kansas, for this afternoon, we'll see decreasing cloud cover, a slight chance for an isolated shower or storm, high temperatures working up into the upper part of the 70s to near 80 degrees. We'll have our winds turning to the southwest at 10 to 15. For north-central Kansas for this afternoon, becoming partly sunny with high temperatures climbing up into the lower 80s. Winds turning to the southeast, 5 to 15 miles per hour. For northeastern Kansas for this afternoon, under partly sunny skies, will climb up to high temperatures in the lower part of the 80s. Winds variable around 5 to 10 miles per hour. Slight chance for some showers and storms at least through early afternoon for southeastern portions of Kansas, otherwise partly to mostly cloudy, with high temperatures climbing up into the lower 80s. Winds turning to the southeast at 5 to 10. For south-central Kansas, a chance for some showers and storms ending early on this afternoon, then gradually clearing skies. High temperatures looking to reach up into the lower to middle part of the 80s, with our winds out of the southeast at 5 to 10 miles per hour. And into southwestern Kansas for this afternoon, becoming mostly sunny with high temperatures in the upper 70s to lower 80s. Winds turning to the southeast at 5 to 10 miles per hour. 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
18: Hi, once again, everyone. 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It is a midweek Wednesday look into sports. We mentioned earlier the NCAA has voted to allow student athletes 5 years of eligibility, and that will be it following their high school graduation or turning 19 years of age. At that point, they'll have 5 years to compete at the collegiate level. Following that, they're moving on either to professional sports or to a different career. That vote coming in yesterday and will be in effect this upcoming season. Also yesterday, the news came that the 2026 NFL supplemental draft will not be happening. It certainly had gained some interest with Brendan Sorsby, the Texas Tech quarterback, who of course had the gambling problem, over a thousand online wagers, including wagering on his own team when he played at Indiana. He had entered rehab for a gambling addiction and was going to get to play at Texas Tech and took the path of going to a supplemental draft, thinking that would be his path into the NFL. Well, the NFL says that they will not have the draft, which means Sorsby is now in limbo. He cannot play at Texas Tech because he applied for the supplemental draft, and he can't be in the actual NFL draft coming up. So for this next season, he's on his own right now because of the problems. The NFL sent a letter to Sorsby explaining its decision and cited what it determined were numerous issues with his application for inclusion in the supplemental draft.
4: More of that story probably still to come in the courts. Sorsby's counsel says they will fight it. And while the Kansas City Royals are still 12 games under the 500 mark, they have now won five of their last six games. And we'll be back at it tonight. They won 12-5 yesterday. Jack Caglione now has 14 homers and five in the last six games. Royals have won five of six, and we'll be back at Tampa Bay this evening. Look at sports on a midweek Wednesday for 550 AM radio. I'm Rocky Downing.
5: This is Kim Fritzmeyer with your Central Kansas Report on KFRM. Many of the state's top 11-man football players will take the field Saturday in Emporia for the 2026 Kansas Shrine Bowl. It begins at 7 p.m. Saturday evening. Now in its 53rd edition, the Shrine Bowl has raised $3.3 million for Shriners Hospitals for Children. The East versus West game has featured many of the state's top graduated seniors since 1974. This year's game returns to Emporia State University's Welch Stadium. St. Francis Ministries will formally sign over its Otis Avenue campus to Salina Area Technical College with a public event on Friday. It will be at 9 a.m. on Friday in front of the St. Francis Administration Building on 110 West Otis Avenue. Founded in 1887, the campus was originally the site of the St. John's Military School, which served students for more than 130 years. St. Francis Ministries assumed stewardship of the Otis campus after St. John's closed in 2019 and shortly thereafter relocated its corporate administrative offices and Salina's programming offices there. William Clark, the president and CEO of St. Francis Ministries, said that signing over the property ensures that the property remains a community asset, serving future generations through education, opportunity, workforce development, and public benefit. St. Francis Ministries is looking for office space in Salina. In addition, St. John's Military School Historical Museum, Inc. will maintain possession of its historical museum there as well. A Salina landmark will again have signage marking its significance in the community. In 2021, signs at the H.B. Lee Flour Mills were removed for refurbishing. The sign had been atop the mural at the mill grain elevator silos for decades. This week, city commissioners approved two separate signs marking the silos. One sign will be mounted on the north lower head house of the grain elevator complex with its sign facing pointing north, and the other will be mounted on the south lower head house. This configuration will allow the signs to be readable to traffic on North Santa Fe Avenue, traveling in both directions. The signs will be placed sometime this summer, but no exact date has been set. Henry D. Lee came to Salina in the late 1880s and founded the H.D. Lee Milling Company in 1889. The mill complex was then built in 1899. He was known as a major force in the community's commercial activity and economic growth. He founded the flour mill, as well as H.D. Lee Mercantile, Lee Hardware, and the Kansas Ice and Cold Storage Company. Several central Kansas communities will receive grants to improve community health. The Kansas Department of Health and Environment is awarding funds through its Chronic Disease Risk Reduction Community Grant Program. That program provides funding, training, and technical assistance to communities to address chronic disease risk reduction through evidence-based strategies that impact tobacco use, physical activity, and nutrition. Strategies include reducing secondhand smoke exposure, preventing youth from using tobacco, promoting tobacco treatment, increasing physical activity, and improving community nutrition. Central Kansas grant awardees and the counties they cover include Edwards County Economic Development, which serves both Edwards and Hodgman counties, Harvey County Health Department, Medical Society of Sedgwick County, the Marion County Health Department, Mitchell County Regional Medical Foundation, serving Mitchell, Ellsworth, Jewell, Lincoln, Ottawa, Republic, and Smith counties, Reno County Health Department, and the Rice County Health Department. This has been Kim Fritzmeyer with your Central Kansas Report on KFRM 550 AM, the voice of the Plains.
6: Good day, everyone. This is Lonnie Pates with USDA's Market News Service in St. Joseph, Missouri, with your noon livestock and grain market report for this Wednesday. Direct feedlot trading is mostly at a standstill this week in the major feeding regions. In Kansas, the latest established market was late last week at 260 on a live weight basis. In Texas, Oklahoma, and New Mexico, the latest established market there was still again last Friday, and it was at 258 to 260. In Nebraska, live weight trades last week and the latest established at 260, while the mostly on the dress trade last week was 408. Looking at the formula purchases for the day, 34,300 head was on the national report today, an average carcass weight of 939 and a weighted average net price of 408.91. Now let's head on over and have a look at the noon cutout. The choice cutout on the noon report at 400.94. That's up 63 cents for the day. Select at 379.86. That's down $1.20 for the day so far. That puts the choice select spread at $21.08. There were light movement today on the morning report. Only 48 loads have been traded. 31 choice, 6 select, and 11 loads of trimmings and grindings. On the cutter cow cutout, that value sets at 357.86 on the noon report, down 9 cents from yesterday's close. On the boneless processing beef, there have been 5 loads traded nationally. On the national daily pork report, the morning movement totaled 121 loads. Carcass price valued at $94.84, that's down 41 cents from yesterday's close. On the National Daily Direct Hog Report, there were only 30 head of negotiated sales printed on this morning's report, so we won't have any daily prices due to confidentiality. However, the 5-day rolling average printed at $96.73. Now let's head on over and have a look at the Chicago Mercantile Exchange futures prices on the mid-session. On the live cattle, the June contract up 80 cents at 255.95, the August up 75 cents at 246.75, and the October up 82 cents at 240.57. Moving on to the feeder cattle, August up $3.15 at 371.30. September up 285 at 369.82, and the October up 250 at 367.10. Moving on to the lean hog contracts, the July contract down 37 cents at 93.85, the August down 62 cents at 96.60, the October down 15 cents at 81.05. Moving on to the grain complex, we'll start with corn there. The July contract down 1¾ at 408. The September down 1 cent at 416¾. And new crop December down 1¼ at 436. Moving on to the soybeans. The July contract down 6 cents at 1111. The September down 5 cents at 1122¼, and new crop November down 4¾ cents at 1137. Moving on to the hard red winter wheat contracts, the July up 3½ at 621¾, the September up 4¾ at 630, and the December contract up 5¾ at 645¼. That's been a look at your midday markets. This has been Lonnie Pates with USDA's Market News Service in St. Joseph, Missouri. Have a great day, everyone.
15: Please join me for On the Front Porch this week. I'll visit with former FBI counterintelligence agent Wayne Barnes. After years of tracking foreign spies and running covert operations, he's now telling his story in his new book, A Traitor in the FBI, The Hunt for a Russian Mole. We'll talk about what his life was really like as an undercover agent and the story behind one of his most intense assignments. That's this week on The Front Porch. I'm Lexi Bates.
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9: Now time for a market update on KFRM. I'm here with Tom Loeffler with Loeffler Commodities out of Augusta, Kansas. How are you, Tom?
10: We are doing fine, Lexi. We've got a grain complex that's been kind of bouncing around today without really any news to help support the market or push it lower. It just acts like it's trying to find its way around. Of course, keep in mind, next Tuesday we're going to have the quarterly grain stocks. We're going to have the acreage numbers coming out. So that is some of the probably positioning going on before that report. And speaking of those, we haven't seen the trades average estimates out there, but things that we've been picking up out there, that there's a lot of them looking for an increase in the corn stocks, also an increase in the soybean stocks, a decrease in the corn acreage, and an increase in soybean acreage. And this report has a tendency to move the markets. Now, that's not the only thing that moves the market at that time period. When we get into this July 4th time period, we sometimes see weather patterns change. It looks like next week we are going to start to see that as they are talking about heat moving into the Midwest next week. And that would be quite a change, and probably we'll start to see less rainfall out there too. Now, speaking of weather, I happen to notice today they was doing a rain report out of Dodge City showing they made a new daily record, 2.12 inches of rain. The old record was 1.68 inches of rain, and that was back in 1889. So we've seen some areas with some significant rainfall, and it is continuing to hamper the finishing up of the winter wheat crop here in Kansas. Now, speaking of wheat, we saw new lows made today in July Kansas City wheat. Seen the lowest trade we'd seen since the 5th of June, but the market has bounced around on the positive side. Ever since making that low, we've been up on the highs of the day, and we've been back down where we're just barely holding positive. There just doesn't seem to be a real good move in this market one direction or the other. While the July Chicago wheat's also traded mixed today, but it saw a five-session low, but it's been holding mostly slightly positive. In the corn market, once again, pretty scary the way this corn market's been acting. We saw mixed trade in both the old crop July and new crop December. We also saw them go down and equal yesterday's lows, which is only 0.75 off their contract lows. And the soybeans, also mixed trade taking place there. July and November both have seen five-session lows. Worth noting that November soybeans, the last three trading sessions closed underneath the 100-day moving average. If nothing changes,

today. In December, down a penny and a half at 435 and three quarters, also three quarters of a penny off the low of the day. July soybeans are 5¾ lower at $11.11¼. And the November contract down 4½ at $11.37¼. December soybean meal, $1.10 lower, $300.20. And the December bean oil, 35 cents lower at $66.23. In the cotton market, we got December down $1.86 at $76.87. And March is down $1.83 at $78.23. Just a reminder, Friday's expiration of the July grain and soy options, and next Tuesday is first notice day for the July grain and soybean futures contracts. So if you're long those futures contracts, you need to be out of them by the end of business on Monday, that you don't have to worry about delivery possibilities. Moving over to the cattle market, we started off a little bit on the mixed side this morning. We saw live cattle and feeder cattle trying to decide which way they wanted to go, and when they decided, it was all uphill. We've been holding triple-digit gains the majority of the session, with the best upside taking place in the feeder cattle. Now, news-wise, much like the grain market, very quiet out there. We've only seen 1,352 head of cattle moved in the five area feed yards. We're looking at the fact that almost 1,100 of those comes out of Nebraska at the price of $260 on the hoof and $410 in the meat. Other than that, virtually no other movement has taken place. The choice box beef was up 63 cents, so yesterday afternoon and this morning we have been trading over $400 in the choice, and the selects were down $1.20, and we moved a total of 48 loads. Now, as far as what's taken place in August and October live cattle today, August and October both traded mixed. We saw a two-session high made in the August contract. Now, keep in mind, yesterday we saw a five-session low in that August contract, and we also have went up and equaled the high back on Monday of 250. Now, in October, we got mixed trading there. Five-session low took place early. We since then made a two-session high. Monday's high was 243. Our August feeder cattle in October both made new highs for the move. August highest has been since the 1st of May, and October the highest has been since the 6th of May. Other than that, there's nothing else to report out there in this cattle complex. We're looking at the June cattle right now. They are trading $1.12 higher at $256.27, while August is trading $1.17 higher at $247.17. We still have that widespread between the June and August, and June does go off the board at 12 noon next Tuesday. And you would look for this spread to narrow up, especially with the August trading 247, and we have seen 260 trade taking place in the feed yards last week and starting off a little bit this week. October is $1.15 higher, $240.90, and December's up $1.32 at $240.42. August feeders, $5.95 higher at $374.10. We've been as high as $375.40. September's up $4.87 at $371.85. Been as high as $373 today. October's up $4.32 at $268.92. November up $3.90 at $365.62. Now, the lean hogs we will have tomorrow afternoon at 2 o'clock. The quarterly hog and pig report coming out. The survey shows total inventory estimated at 101% of a year ago, kept for breeding 99.3% of a year ago, kept for marketing 101.1% of a year ago, pig crop estimated 101.3% of a year ago. Now, right now, the July hogs are 32 lower at 93.90, August hogs 15 lower at 97.07, October up a nickel at 81.25. Well, our stock market's been mostly on the positive side today. We came within 32 points of equaling the all-time record high. We're right now up 166 points at 51,834. September S&P is 14 points lower at 7,424. September NASDAQ, 222 points lower at 29,443. For the second straight session, our September dollar index has made a new contract high. Today's high, 101.57. At the moment, we're up 19 cents at 101.37. Our crude oil continues to work its way lower. Today, we've made a new low for the move, the lowest since March the 5th. Right now, we're down $3.04 at $70.17. The August heating oil is down $1.03.

0: 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August RBOB is 6¾ cents lower at 279. And in the metal markets, once again, more downside there. August gold down $137 at $4,012. July silver down $4.21 at $57.84. For commodity trading, ag marketing, or managed trading programs, contact Love for Commodities on the phone or on the web by using 866-GO-TO-TOM. I now return you to Lexi at the KFRM studios.
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1: That's been Tom Loeffler with Loeffler Commodities out of Augusta, Kansas, with your market update.
2: I know you've experienced it. 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

0: now time for the Ag News for this Wednesday, June 24th. According to Clean Fuels Alliance America, the Environmental Protection Agency's finalized renewable fuel standard volumes for 2026 and 27 will provide an important economic boost for American farmers by expanding domestic demand for biofuel feedstocks. The group says EPA's analysts found U.S. farmers are fully capable of supplying the crops and oils needed to meet higher renewable fuel targets. Clean Fuels argues the increased volumes come at a critical time as farmers face rising input costs and export challenges, including billions of dollars in lost agricultural sales in China. The organization says stronger demand for soybean oil, canola oil, and other feedstocks will create new market opportunities while reducing agriculture's reliance on export markets. The expanded targets will strengthen farm income and support economic growth. Cattle are spending more days than usual on feed, resulting in heavier weights at marketing. Dr. Daryl Peel, the Extension Livestock Marketing Specialist at Oklahoma State University, said those heavier weights are having an impact.
1: Obviously, bigger carcasses also produce more trim in general, and so we are producing a lot of those 50% fatty trimmings, if you will, that we need lean beef to mix with. That's what's driving a lot of the import demand. At the same time, I would also point out that when we talk about days on feed and the fact that these carcasses are getting bigger, we are getting some additional pounds of meat, but we're getting a lot more external fat on these cattle. The yield grade 4 and 5% right now is at a record level in this country, with over 25% of all cattle grading yield grade 4 and 5, and we're producing a lot of that, and that's not meat for consumers, but it is a product. And in fact, because of the value of tallow and so on, the packers have had no incentive to sort of rein in feedlots, if you will, relative to these carcass weights up to this point.
0: Larger weights do add more stress on the animals.
1: I think we are reaching potentially some physiological limits on these cattle. We are pushing them to very heavy weights. We're, you know, physically, structurally challenging these animals just to carry that weight at the end. And we are starting to see some additional health problems that can crop up. Hot weather can really contribute to that. I do think that'll be something that the industry will have to watch carefully as we get into more and more of this hot weather.
0: He said the numbers in the recent cattle on feed report shouldn't bring many changes.
1: Yeah, I don't think this really changes anything. Again, you have to read these cattle on feed reports a little carefully and read the flow of cattle through them as opposed to just the stock number we get with that on feed inventory at the first of each month. So in terms of the flow of cattle, we are producing less cattle. Numbers continue to tighten. We don't have a lot of indication yet that we're retaining very many, if any, heifers at this point. Obviously, we've had lots of concerns about drought conditions that might preempt any ideas we did have earlier in the spring to try to retain some heifers. So I don't think it's changed the story at all. I think the basic path here is we continue to see tight numbers. We continue to see very strong prices with a lot of volatility in some cases.
0: Again, that's Dr. Daryl Peel of Oklahoma State University. A team of food science students from Utah State University has placed first in the Dairy Management Inc.'s new product competition with high-protein personal pizza featuring a crust made primarily from dairy ingredients. The winning product, called Athena Slice, was recognized during the annual meeting of the American Dairy Science Association in Milwaukee. Designed to support bone health, muscle health, and weight management, the pizza features a crust made with cottage cheese, mozzarella, Parmesan, and non-fat dairy milk. The finished product delivers 30 grams of protein per serving. Team members received Dairy Management Inc.'s Platinum Dairy Innovator Award and a $10,000 prize. Judges praised the product for showcasing dairy's versatility while meeting growing consumer demand for protein-rich foods. Crude oil prices are nearing pre-war levels, but diesel and gasoline prices are still higher. It is expected that those will return to normal, but it may take a few months, probably at least until the end of August. That's the opinion of an agriculture and energy analyst in Champaign, Illinois.
2: I think what we can expect here in the U.S. is that diesel fuel exports are probably going to stay pretty elevated here for a little bit of time and continue to kind of keep us in a tight inventory situation. And diesel fuel, I think, will be the last of the refined fuels to kind of get back to a comfort level, if you will.
0: Dave Chatterton is with Strategic Farm Marketing. He is telling his farmer customers they'll need to cautiously lock in some of the fall fuel needs for harvest.
2: I think you need to have some working inventory ahead of you just because of where inventories are at or fuel levels are at. And it could be a case of availability versus pricing at that point. And don't take that as a panic and you need to run out and fill everything today. But we like to run about our tanks about a third to a half full right now, or our contract levels, and be a little bit patient. I think, you know, we've got diesel fuel futures here. If you want to mark that from a price perspective, right around that 318 to 320 mark today. I think the downside below $3 here between now and fall might be kind of tough to come by.
0: Again, that was Dave Chatterton with Strategic Farm Marketing. And that's been the Ag News for this Wednesday, June 24th. I'm Lexi Bates reporting for KFRM, 550 AM, the Voice of the Plains.
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0: Now time for the regional weather summary on KFRM. During the rest of this week, shower and storm chances continue across the region. Highs will stay in the mid-70s to around 80 for most areas. By Friday and into the weekend, there will be less opportunity for shower and storms. Temperatures will also climb into the 90s to around 100 for much of the region as well. And that's been the regional weather summary on KFRM.
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5: It's time now for the Canequip Case IH 2026 Wheat Harvest Tour Report, sponsored in part by Kaufman Seeds Incorporated, Purple Wave Auction, Kansas Wheat, and KFRM. This is Steve Knopfinger for KFRM on the 2026 Wheat Harvest Tour. I'm with Michael Carpenter. He's the general manager for Farmers Union Co-op in Stockton, Kansas. Good to be here with you, Michael.
6: Yeah, thanks for being here.
5: I was just wondering for our listeners, could you give them an idea what the wheat season's been kind of like as far as, well, of course, with the weather and the harvest, too, what that's turned out to be?
6: Last week we had a pretty good week. Test weights have been really good. Seen some decent proteins. It's since the rain, it's slowed down quite a bit this week, but we'll see what next week brings.
5: I don't have any idea what percentage is done right now in harvest.
6: I'd say we're probably around a third, between a third and a half done.
5: Unfortunately, I think we've all seen the forecast for this week, but you think maybe in the next week or two, if it dries out, they might be able to finish up? Or?
6: Yeah, I think next week. And between next week and the following, I think we should be able to get her finished up.
5: Well, thanks, Michael.
6: You bet. Thank you.
5: That's Michael Carpenter. He's the general manager for Farmers Union Co-op in Stockton, Kansas. This is Steve Knopfinger reporting for KFRM on the 2026 Wheat Harvest Tour.
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8: Summer may have officially arrived only 3 days ago, but today is designated as Midsummer Day. All about that old-time observance today from the Old Farmer's Almanac. With more practical tips and useful advice, this is the Old Farmer's Almanac Radio Report for Wednesday, June 24th, the 175th day of the year. Actress Minka Kelly has a birthday, and this is the day traditionally recognized as Midsummer Day. While it's lost much of its importance in the modern world, Midsummer Day was once observed across the Northern Hemisphere with festivals and Thanksgiving. Before the Industrial Revolution, when winter meant long nights of total darkness, the return of the sun to its highest point was a real cause for celebration.
9: It's especially meaningful to farmers as it marks the halfway point between planting and harvesting. And if you need a reason to go tiptoeing through the tulips, here is one. Folklore says the dew on Midsummer Day has special healing powers. That's the Old Farmer's Almanac Radio Report. 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
11: It's Trish Swoboda with KFRM, and it's time to take a look at your Kansas News Today in your afternoon Kansas Journal entry. A new statewide campaign is aiming to draw attention to rising healthcare costs in Kansas and encourage residents to push for policy changes that improve affordability and access to care. April Holman of the Alliance for a Healthy Kansas says many families are struggling with growing insurance premiums, higher deductibles, increasing out-of-pocket expenses, and rising prescription drug costs. As a result, some people are delaying medical treatment because they cannot afford care, often leading to more serious health problems and higher costs later.
12: We do have an insurance problem in Kansas because we have not adopted Medicaid expansion. So we have a group of people who don't qualify for Medicaid currently. They might make too much money or they don't meet one of the very specific qualifications to get that insurance. And they don't make enough money to be able to qualify to get those plans on the marketplace, so with subsidies. So they're kind of stuck in the middle without coverage.
11: Holman said many Kansans struggle with healthcare affordability, including some who are uninsured and others who have coverage but face high costs. She cited the state's lack of Medicaid expansion as a barrier for some residents. Campaign organizers are collecting personal stories and advocating for policy changes, including Medicaid expansion, to improve access to affordable care.
12: So I would really encourage policymakers to take the issue of affordability of health care seriously and come up with meaningful solutions for the people of Kansas. And that's what this campaign is really about. It's about raising this issue to make sure that it's being tackled by our policymakers and people who are in power and have the ability to solve the problem.
11: More information about the campaign, upcoming events, and ways to get involved is available at healthykansas.org. The Kansas Department of Health and Environment is sending grants to 15 organizations to help avoid chronic illnesses. The program will cover 25 counties. Jessica Ruth is the Community Food and Housing Coordinator with United Way Flint Hills, a nonprofit based in Emporia. She says the organization is using the $45,000 they were awarded to focus on three initiatives: tobacco prevention, nutrition, and physical activity.
13: Reducing some of those maybe unhealthier habits, such as smoking tobacco, you're able to be at less of a risk for chronic disease.
11: Ruth says her region struggles with higher rates of obesity, tobacco usage, and high blood pressure. She says the goal is to remove barriers to healthy lifestyles. A Pittsburgh, Kansas high schooler won the opportunity to have his art displayed in the U.S. Capitol along with winners from each congressional district. The art pieces will stay in the Cannon Tunnel at the Capitol for a year. Congressman Derek Schmidt selected Leo Norman as the second congressional district winner. His painting depicts a train that runs through Pittsburgh near Norman's home.
14: So it's really crazy to see, and I feel great to like have the opportunity to represent our district and to have my art get out there.
11: Norman will travel to the Capitol this week for a special reception. He will be attending Pittsburgh State University this fall and majoring in art. The Kansas Board of Regents has adopted a definition of diversity, equity, and inclusion, or DEI, to comply with new restrictions on teaching it at colleges. KMUW's Daniel Caudill reports.
15: Kansas lawmakers last year banned colleges from requiring students to learn about principles of DEI. But when they passed the law, they didn't actually define the term. Instead, they directed regents to define DEI to comply with the law. Regents discussed how to comply without censoring research and classroom discussion about race or identity. They passed a definition that says discussions of race, racism, or the history of the civil rights movement do not constitute DEI. The law also makes an exception for disciplines like gender and ethnic studies. For the Kansas News Service, I'm Daniel Caudle.
11: Kansas Republican gubernatorial candidates remain divided on the deal to bring the Kansas City Chiefs to Kansas. As KPR's Zach Boblett explains, candidates currently in office largely support the plan, while those outside government continue to level criticism.
16: Kansas Senate President Ty Masterson and Secretary of State Scott Schwab continue to support the economic development deal that brings the Chiefs across the border. Both Masterson and Schwab argue the plan will bring income tax revenue to the state while getting rid of a patch of grass in Kansas City, Kansas, that brings nothing to the state revenue table. Masterson also responded to criticism about most of the jobs created being in the service industry.
17: There's dignity in that work, and we have people up in Wyandotte County that are sitting on welfare, but that would make a difference in their life.
16: Philip Sarnicky and Charlotte O'Hara disagree with the plan as passed. Sarnicky says the deal should have been better for Kansas, while O'Hara disagrees with giving corporate tax breaks to spur on economic development. At the Kansas State House, I'm Zach Boblett.
11: And that's your news out of Kansas in today's Afternoon Kansas Journal entry. For more news from the KFRM listening area, visit KFRM.com. For your KFRM news, the voice of the Plains, I'm Trish Swoboda.
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19: 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Before signing any restructuring paperwork, model the before and after debt allocation. 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I'm Roger McCohen.
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0: Now time for a market update on KFRM. July corn down 2 at 407 and 3 quarters. September down 1 at 416 and 3 quarters. And December down 1 and a quarter at 436. July Kansas City wheat up 1.5 at 619 and 3 quarters. September up 2 at 627 and a quarter. And December up 2 and 3 quarters at 642 and a quarter. July Chicago wheat up 1.5 at 588 and a quarter. September up 1.75 at 598 and a quarter. And December up 1.5 at 615 and a quarter. July soybeans down 4.5 at 1111 and a half. August down 4.5 at 1119 and a half. And September down 4.5 at 1122 and three quarters. July soybean meal up 1 at 303.90. August up 20 cents at 302.20. And September down 50 cents at 299.30. July soybean oil down 72 at 69.87. August down 41 at 68.71. And September down 44 at 67.66. In the livestock futures, June live cattle up 85 at 256. August up 65 at 246.65. And October up 75 at 240.50. August feeder cattle up 510 at 373.25. September up 395 at 370.92. And October up 317 at 367.85. July lean hogs down 30 at 97.92. August down 37 at 96.85. And October down 12 at 81.07. In the oil futures, West Texas crude down 2.98 at 70.23. Gasoline down 9 cents at 2.86. And heating oil down 9 cents at 3.15. And that's been the market update on KFRM.
22: Well, hi once again, everyone. John Avey with this Southwest Kansas update. Folks, checking with the National Weather Service's local storm report. Flash flooding reported yesterday morning, 9 southwest of Plymouth. Now in today's forecast, that high around 79, and then strong chances of more possibilities of showers and or thunderstorms late tonight into early tomorrow morning, and then possibly through tomorrow night. Now, tomorrow's high is forecast at 81. Looking ahead to Friday, 83. Saturday, 97. And Sunday, 99. Again, at this time in that weather forecast. Well, dollars make sense in rodeo, and unlike other professional sports, cowboys and cowgirls do not receive guaranteed contracts. Contestants only earn money at rodeos by beating most of the field. On top of that, they cover their own traveling costs and pay a fee in order to compete. Well, according to good friend Ted Harbin, PR guy for the Dodge City Roundup Rodeo, saying volunteers with Dodge City Roundup Rodeo recognize that and they have made adjustments to the event's portion of the purse in time for this year's event. And they went on to say that President Steve Deeges added, "We agreed to raise our added money to $30,000 per event, which is an increase of $6,500. And Steve Sane noting that Roundup's portion is mixed with contestants' entry fees to make up the overall payout. He said, we also wanted to add $50,000 to our finals to celebrate our 50th anniversary, divided nine ways for each of the events, but the PRCA didn't approve it. He said our alternative was to pay each champion of the 2026 Dodge City Roundup Rodeo a $5,000 bonus, including steer roping to make that bonus for all 10 events. He said it's our way of giving that money back to the contestants. And they added in that report that with the price of diesel and the cost of life in general, it takes a lot of money to get up and down the road. Steve D just saying, I think everyone's going to see that we're trying to help contestants. He said, that's important. He said, the economics of rodeo are changing. In most events, it took more than $100,000 in earnings to qualify for the 2025 National Finals Rodeo. Said it takes more to make more. So cowboys and cowgirls, pay attention to the added money when it comes to entering specific rodeos. He said, these are big moves for the industry. Last year, six men left the NFR in Las Vegas with more than $500,000 in season earnings, led by all-around world champion Stetson Wright, who earned $941,429 riding Bronx and Bulls. He was $200,000 ahead of the number two man in the all-around, Wacy Scala, who rode barebacks, horses, and bulls. Well, folks, again, in summer collegiate baseball, right now the Hayes Larks 10-0, BJs from Liberal 8-2, Dodge City A's 6-5 in that Rocky Mountain Baseball League summer collegiate tonight. The Dodge City A's at the Great Bend Batcats. Hope you get a chance to catch out some summer collegiate baseball here in western Kansas. Folks, that's a report from southwest Kansas. Please buckle up and drive safely. John Evey with your update.
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0: Now time for a look at the weather on KFRM. In Nebraska tonight, considerable cloudiness with lows in the mid-50s to around 60. And on Thursday, more clouds and sun with scattered showers and storms expected, highs in the low to mid-70s. In Oklahoma tonight, partly to mostly cloudy with lows in the mid-60s. And on Thursday, sunny breaks with clouds and storms, highs in the mid-80s to around 90. In Kansas tonight, mostly cloudy with lows in the mid-60s. And on Thursday, mainly cloudy with highs in the upper 80s to around 90 across the state. And that's been the weather update on KFRM.
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24: This Friday, Fort Bear Livestock, 1,000 to 1,200 high-quality pairs and bred cattle start the sale at 1 o'clock Central Time. In the pairs, Hoffman Estate with 110 black and Hereford pairs from heifer to sixes. Johnson Dispersion of 6 and up, there'll be 42 home-raised black pair from 6 to broken with all steer calves. Hicks with 40 head of black pairs from heifer to sixes. Vig with 28 home-raised black and bally pair from heifer to sixes. Morico 15 black heifer pair. Sen 19 red Angus pair from 3 to 8. Greaves 10 head of Hereford heifer pair. Vandermeer 12. 12 head of black heifer to 9-year-old pair. Tina's 40 head of Angus solid to broken. Bolden 27 black 4 to broken. Vandermeer 20 head of black solid to broken. Parker 24 home raised black and baldy broken mouth. Mandelko 20 home raised Angus solid to broken. Plus many more pair in the summer and fall calving bred cattle. Clement complete dispersion of fall calvers. 45 home raised black cows from 3 to solid. Mannery 90 head of black 3 to 6-year-old fall calver. Johnicky 42 black 3 and 4-year-old. Scott 40 head of black 5 to broken mouth fall calver. Vandermeer 20 head of black 3 to broken mouth. Hoffman Estate 10 head of black 3 to 6s. Evans 20 head of black 5 to broken mouth fall calver. Hovland 15 home raised 3 to broken mouth. Plus many more of these summer and fall calving bred cattle. 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
7: 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steers weighing 539, bring 521. 23 guaranteed open heifers weighing 917, bring 322. 22 guaranteed open heifers weighing 817, bring 347. 139 guaranteed open heifers weighing 733, bring 36375. 27 guaranteed open heifers weighing 634, bring 414. And 10 weaned heifers weighing 593, bring 4 1/4. Running age pairs are up to $4,700. Running age bred cows are up to $3,500. Packer cows are up to $1.84, and Packer bulls are up to $2.26. The market was very steady on Monday and very aggressive on Tuesday. We will have a sale this coming week, June 29th and June 30th. We will not have a sale on July 6th or 7th. Our first sales back after the 4th will be July 13th and 14th. 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
10: Attitude is everything. I'm Mitch Anthony with today's Daily Dose. How important is it to pursue your dreams? All important if you ask those who've spent their lives with the regret of not having done so. A young man had ambitions of being a professional golfer. He excelled as an amateur in youth and college events. Upon graduation, he was told by his father that it was time to settle down and get on with real life and making money. Dad invited him to join the successful family business. His son said he wanted to join the mini tours to see how good he'd be at golf. His father, wanting to knock some sense into him, arranged for him to meet a wise and influential friend. This influential friend turned out to be the late Senator Hubert Humphrey. The senator asked what the problem was, and the young man explained the dilemma between golfing and entering the business world. Humphrey stood up and exclaimed, "That's an easy choice. Go golf. It's your dream. Follow it." The young man told Humphrey, "I don't think that's what my father wanted me to hear from you." Humphrey then called his father and told him, "So few people even have a dream. When you meet someone who does, encourage it. Even if they fail, they're better off for trying." This is Mitch Anthony reminding you once again that life is whatever you make it. 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
12: News this hour at Town Hall. I'm Bob Agnew in Washington. Putting election integrity before a new housing bill that he favors. President Trump calling out the signing ceremony for that housing bill at the U.S. Capitol. He said he won't sign the bill unless Congress sends him a bill to require proof of citizenship for all voters. Socialism trending big time now in New York City after Democrats lost to far-left candidates in their own party last night.
13: Socialists sweeping primary races in New York, knocking mainstream Democrats off the ballot. It was a very big night for New York City's Democrat socialist mayor, Zoran Mamdani, as all of the socialist candidates he endorsed won their primary races. This is a major shift to the far left, and liberal media now calling the New York City mayor a kingmaker. All of these winners, for example, want to abolish ICE.
12: As correspondent Laura Winters reporting, the International Atomic Energy Director General Rafael Mariano Grossi says those inspections of Iranian nuclear sites will take place if progress is going to be made toward ending the war.
14: Whether this happens the day after tomorrow or in 1 week or in 10 days, it's important but not essential. This is going to happen. Of course, if they want to comply with the agreement. If they don't want, it's another matter.
12: A moderate earthquake has shaken a remote area of Northern California, but there were no immediate reports of major damage or injuries. The epicenter of the quake, with a preliminary magnitude of 5.6, about 140 miles northeast of San Francisco. That's according to the U.S. Geological Survey. A booming session so far on Wall Street, with international oil prices on the way down, right about $2.50 a barrel. On Wall Street, it is the Dow up by 387 points this hour, the Nasdaq up by 52, and the S&P 500 up 22 points. More on these stories at townhall.com.
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0: 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July corn down 2 3/4 at 407. September down 2 1/4 at 415.5. And December down 2.5 at 434.75. July Kansas City wheat up half at 618.75. September up 1 3/4 at 627. And December up 2.5 at 642. July Chicago wheat up 3/4 at 587.5, September up 3/4 at 597.75, and December up 1 at 614.75. July soybeans down 7 3/4 at 1109.25, August down 6 3/4 at 1117.25, and September down 6.5 at 1120.75. July soybean meal up 80 cents at 303.70, August up 10 cents at 302.10, and September down 50 cents at 299.30. July soybean oil down 106 at 67.52, August down 78 at 68.34, and September down 78 at 67.32. In the livestock futures, June live cattle up 85 at 256, August up 52 at 246.52, and October up 62 at 240.37. August feeder cattle up 477 at 372.92, September up 365 at 370.62, and October up 295 at 367.55. July lean hogs down 37 at 93.85, August down 52 at 96.70, and October down 30 at 80.90. In the oil futures, West Texas crude down 2.73 at 70.49, gasoline down 7 cents at 2.88, and heating oil up 1 cent at 3.17. And that's been the market update on KFRM.
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1: 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If the answers to these questions are yes, good job. You've likely found a candidate with a good level of mental strength. 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
0: Now time for a look at the weather on KFRM. In Nebraska tonight, considerable cloudiness with lows in the mid-50s to around 60. And on Thursday, more clouds and sun with scattered showers and storms expected, highs in the low to mid-70s. In Oklahoma tonight, partly to mostly cloudy with lows in the mid-60s. And on Thursday, sunny breaks with clouds and storms, highs in the mid-80s to around 90. In Kansas tonight, mostly cloudy with lows in the mid-60s. And on Thursday, mainly cloudy with highs in the upper 80s to around 90 across the state. And that's been the weather update on KFRM.
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25: Summer on the farm smells like hard work, sunshine, and memories. Hello, everyone. I'm Cindy Young with Brownfield, and this is my two cents. It's fresh-cut hay drying in the field if we can get a good hay-cutting forecast. It's warm soil after a rain, leather gloves, and diesel fuel clinging to hot tractor engines. Around here, my seasonal perfume is a combination of Deep Woods Off and sunscreen. One keeps me from frying in the sun, while the other keeps mosquitoes from hauling me away, so I'll just call it a successful partnership. And honestly, Deep Woods Off isn't just about mosquitoes anymore. It's about ticks, too. One person living in my house has alpha-gal syndrome, and that changes the way you think about every walk across tall grass, every hay bale stacked in the barn, and every tick crawling across your jeans after checking cattle. Still, there are plenty of reminders about why we love rural life despite all the itchy inconveniences. The barn kittens have reached the wild stage where they spend half the day climbing straw bales, attacking boot lices,
2: and chasing anything that moves. Our barn cats are named after country music legends, so that little black fluffy kitty naturally became Cash after the Man in Black. Much like Johnny Cash himself, he's already equal parts entertainer and troublemaker. As lightning bugs blink across the hayfield, deep woods off, mixed with sunscreen, fresh grass, warm dirt, and barn dust, smells an awful lot like summer at home. I'm Cindy Young with Brownfield. That's my two cents.
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0: Now time for a market update on KFRM. I'm here with Mark Gold, Top Third Ag Marketing out of Chicago, Illinois. Mark, how are you?
23: I'm okay. The markets were lower here today. July corn down 2¾ cents at 407. July wheat down a penny, 585¾. And July beans down 8¼ cents at 1108¾. Now the president committed again with a tweet last night that says the money that they're going to be giving Iran is going to go towards Iran buying corn, wheat, and beans. The market just doesn't believe it. So, you know, down we went. The dollar's strong again, up 22 ticks. That's not helpful. The weather, I don't think, is great out there, but, you know, the funds have gotten out of their long corn. They're short a bunch of corn now. After the day, I've got them short 66,000 contracts of corn, 74,000 short wheat. After the day, maybe 34,000 long beans, but maybe a lot less than that. Maybe long 17 meal, long about 80,000 oil. So it looks like they still have some oil to get out here. Crude oil is currently down $2.90 a barrel at 70.31, and that pushed the bean oil to close down 113 ticks at 69.46. So that's really weighed on the beans here today. I guess the market thinks the war is over. You know, we've taken this crude oil. We got down to 69.63 here today. I think we're an absolute long way away from this war being over. You know, the president said it's one thing. The Iranians immediately come out and say something else. I don't see any real treaty between Hezbollah and Israel. So I don't think this thing is over. But for the moment, without anybody really doing any shooting, they're selling everything off here. Looking at the crude oil real quick, you know, we just penetrated the 200-day moving average, closed above it here. We're oversold. I thought maybe we'd see a rally today, but maybe it's going to wait till the first of the month. We'll have to see. But, you know, the president's comments just, I guess, like I said, nobody believes them. But it did push everything. Look at the silver. Down $4 an ounce, $58.51. Gold is currently down $150 an ounce at $3,999, under 4,000 a coin. Neither of these prices have we seen really since October, November, in that time frame. Bitcoin is under 60,000. It made a new contract low here this morning. It's at 59,865. You know, the world with the exception of the dollar, and the Dow Jones seems to be falling apart. The S&P was up about 60 points, 55, 60 points. At one point, we're down 3.6

or bean acres, maybe 500,000, maybe a million acre switch. There was one group that said they thought both corn and bean acres would be higher out here. So there could be some surprises in the report. The weather, you know, like I said, right now we're still pretty wet up here. Some of the rains that you guys got in Kansas in the west were certainly helpful. But now, as we turn the corner into maybe July 1st, it looks like we're going to get some heat, hot and dry weather. Now, whether that continues or not remains to be seen. But, you know, at one point today, the wheat was up a dime. That had nothing to do with the president's comments. I think it had everything to do with the heat that we're seeing in France. France is just burning up. They've never really seen anything quite like this. 2 weeks ago, the French crop ratings were improved, and they're going to take a big hit in the next week or so. So, but even that didn't help the wheat. We closed, you know, a penny lower out here, 11.5 cents off our highs. So, you know, where do we go from here? You know, my best guess is that we'll push it lower into the report. Maybe we make the lows the day of the report, and then maybe by a knee-jerk reaction lower at these kind of prices. You know, I just, you know, the fund's going to come in and pound the beans and get short beans now. I don't see it, but, you know, like I've always said, the funds have got a lot more money than I do. But hopefully we're going to see a bounce here. I think it's the wrong time of year to be too bearish, but certainly the month of June hasn't bode well for the grain markets. The settlements in the grains, corn, July corn down 2 3/4 at 407, Sep down 2, 415 and 3/4, beef down 2.5, 434 and 3/4. July wheat down a penny, 585 and 3/4, Sep down a penny at 596, beef down a penny at 612 and 3/4. July beans down 8.25 cents at 1108 and 3/4. August beans down 7.25 at 1116 and 3/4. And the November down a penny, excuse me, November down 6.75 cents at 1135. The July-November bean spread, for those of you who have been watching it, it's down to 26.25 cents, down another penny and a half here. Today, you know, full carry is around 33 cents. So we're getting pretty close to that. Maybe that's what we've got to do, and then we can see some kind of bounce out here. July Kansas City wheat down a penny, 6.17 1/4, about a dime off the highs. September up 1/4, 6.25 1/2. I don't have a good price on July Minneapolis. I'm going to guess it's steady, but I really don't have a good price there. 5.88 1/4. The July meal up 70 cents at 303.60. July oil down 113 ticks, 69.46. July oats down 19.25 cents at 282 3/4. That's a new contract low. Historically, on a weekly chart, this is a low. On a monthly chart, it's the low. They have just really put the pressure on this. The low on a continuation chart on a monthly low is 272, so maybe we're going to go for that price out here. Turning our attention to livestock, we've got higher prices. Fats, feeders, hogs all lower. Fats up 85 in the front, 52 higher in the August. Feeders up 477 in the front to 262 higher in the back. We had some cash trades at 260, which I think is a reasonable price out there, maybe even a little cheap. Box beef was up another 63 cents at $400.94. You know, it looks like until we get through the buying for the July 4th weekend, you know, this box beef is incredibly strong, and it's hard to get anything sold out here. And I continue to say, you know, even on these rallies out here, we just missed a new high close. We've rallied back almost to the contract highs. And I can't emphasize enough telling you guys to look at buying some puts to protect the downside out here. The settlements and the meats, we've got June cattle up 85, 256 even money. They'll go off the board on Tuesday. August cattle up 52 at 246.52. October up 62 at 240.37. August feeders up 477 at 372.92. SEP up 365 at 370.62. November

0: 262 at 364.50. July hogs down 37 at 93.85. The August down 52 at 96.70. And the October down 30 at 80.90. Outside markets, the dollar is up 20 ticks at 101.37. Crude oil down 291 a barrel at 70.30. The S&P up 4 points now, 74.42. The Dow Jones up 275, 51,945. The bonds up about 1.8 points here. 114.03 is the price. Silver down 4 dollars an ounce, 58.51. Gold down 141 at 4,008. It's been down to 3,975. Bitcoin down 28.45 at 59,800. NASDAQ down 128, 29,542 roughly. And that's about it.
1: And if they have questions, how can they reach you?
0: And give us a call at 1-877-884-3343. As you guys know, I'll be retiring on Tuesday. If you've got any comments or questions, want to send me an email, it's mark.gold@stonex.com. That number, that email will be good through Tuesday. Have a good day.
1: Thanks for the update, Mark. That's been Mark.
0: Take care. Bye-bye.
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4: 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I'm Tim DeTellis, president of New Missions, reminding you to make a difference right where you are.
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7: Farm Bill Framework. Hello, everyone. I'm Mark Dorenkamp with Agribusiness News on Brownfield. The CEO of the American Soybean Association says he's encouraged by the Senate's Farm Bill Framework. Steve Sensky tells Brownfield.
8: This is a necessary step so we can finally get a full five-year farm bill done. And we're very appreciative of Senator Bozeman and the Ag Committee.
7: He says the framework includes key priorities for soybean farmers with investments in the farm safety net, conservation, rural development, research, and market opportunities. But Sensky says there's also room for growth.
8: We would have liked to seen, year-round E15. That gets over the finish line without doing damage to bio-based diesel demand or undermining the RFS, not giving out a bunch of small refinery exemptions.
7: The chief officer of demand for the Iowa Soybean Association says export markets are changing. Matt Herman tells Brownfield.
9: We've gone from exporting over half the crop as whole beans, and now we're increasingly exporting soybean meal.
7: He says whole soybean exports are down year over year.
9: Getting them back closer to what they've historically purchased, around that 25 to 29 million metric tons each year, that's going to be crucial to boosting prices.
7: A South Central Minnesota farmer who owns shares in a local ethanol plant is encouraged by congressional movement on year-round nationwide E15. Tim Weibel grows corn and soybeans near Cortland and says he was pleasantly surprised when the House passed E15 legislation.
10: We have 8 House seats in the state of Minnesota, 4 Democrat, 4 Republican, and they all voted for it. So kudos to our representatives from the state of Minnesota, knowing that, the E15 was a big deal for not only the farmers, but, for the state's economy.
7: He tells Brownfield E15 will likely be a harder sell in the Senate.
10: There's a lot of oil interests out there, and boy, I don't know. And another thing is, I don't even know when it's going to be brought to the floor of the Senate. You don't hear too much about it, but it was a big deal to get it through the House, and then Senate needs to do the same thing, and we're just not hearing much out in the countryside about that.
7: And a stretch of cool, wet weather is resulting in early detections of tar spot in several Corn Belt states. Syngenta Agronomic Service Representative Logan Dinkla says the crop disease has been confirmed in Indiana, Iowa, Missouri, Nebraska, and Kansas.
11: As we think back, the last few weeks, and you think how tar spot has a longer latent period, we're seeing tar spot today. It's not because of the weather today. It's because of, what happened here a few weeks ago.
7: He tells Brownfield growers should be checking for tar spot on the lower leaves of the corn plant.
11: It's going to start low and work its way up, looking for that kind of classic tar spot lesion where you're going to have that black lesion on a leaf.
7: Dinkla says if tar spot is identified, growers should notify the Crop Protection Network. He also recommends a fungicide treatment while the corn is tasseling. I'm Mark Dorenkamp with Brownfield Ag News.
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1: Now time for the market recap for this Wednesday, June 24th. July corn down 2 3/4 at 407. September down 2 at 415 3/4. And December down 2.5 at 434 3/4. July Kansas City wheat down 1 at 617 1/4. September up 1/4 at 625 1/2. And December up 1.5 at 640 3/4. July Chicago wheat down 1 at 585 3/4, September down 1 at 596, and December down 1 at 612 3/4. July soybeans down 8 1/4 at 1108 3/4, August down 7 1/4 at 1116 3/4, and September down 7 1/4 at 1120. July soybean meal up 70 cents at 303.60. August unchanged at 302, and September down 80 cents at 299. July soybean oil down 113 at 67.46. August down 87 at 68.25. And September down 83 at 67.27. In the livestock futures, June live cattle up 85 at 256. August up 52 at 246.52. And October up 62 at 240.37. August feeder cattle up 477 at 372.92. September up 365 at 370.62. And October up 295 at 367.55. July lean hogs down 37 at 93.85. August down 52 at 96.70. And October down 30 at 80.90. In the oil futures, West Texas crude down 2.86 at 70.35, gasoline down 7 cents at 2.88, and heating oil up 1 cent at 3.17. And that's been the market recap for this Wednesday, June 24th. I'm Lexi Bates.
13: The Public News Service Daily Newscast, June the 24th, 2026. I'm Mike Clifford. GOP Senators Rand Paul, Susan Collins, Lisa Murkowski, and Bill Cassidy joined Democrats in voting for a resolution instructing President Donald Trump to end the war in Iran or seek congressional authorization to continue. The New York Times notes the resolution does not have the force of law and is therefore unlikely to compel an immediate change in policy, but the 50-48 vote in which four Republicans joined Democrats in favor marked a striking break by the GOP-led Congress, with a president who has faced little resistance from his party on any topic, particularly matters of war and national security. Asked to comment, a White House official dismissed the Senate vote, saying the resolution has no significance, and blamed the measure's adoption on Republican absences. Next up, the U.S. Senate has passed what affordable housing advocates describe as one of the most significant pieces of housing legislation in decades.
14: The 21st Century Road to Housing Act would loosen regulations to encourage new home construction, lower costs for manufactured homes, and help communities convert more vacant properties into affordable units. Massachusetts Senator Elizabeth Warren says it also limits the number of homes large investors can purchase.
15: No longer will private equity firms come in with an all-cash offer to snap up a house while a family loses out on their dream.
14: Research from UMass Amherst shows from 2004 to 2018, one in five homes in Greater Boston were sold to private investors, with a significant impact on low-income neighborhoods. The bill has broad bipartisan support and now heads to the U.S. House. I'm Catherine Carley.
13: And sticking with housing issues, a new report finds New York City's rent stabilization housing keeps people out of poverty.
16: The report from Columbia University's Center on Poverty and Social Policy and Robin Hood, a poverty-fighting nonprofit, finds 40% of New Yorkers live in rent-stabilized housing, and it keeps 140,000 people out of poverty. Most people living in this housing are low-income older New Yorkers, but Chloe Sarnoff with Robin Hood says most rent-stabilized tenants are still burdened in some way.
17: Those programs are designed to sort of limit the increase in rent over time, but isn't necessarily curbing how much of household income gets spent on rent. It just is a protected stock in terms of the allowable rent increase year over year.
16: The report comes as the city's rent guidelines board decides whether to raise or freeze rents for rent-stabilized 1 and 2 year leases. But the report notes more than half of rent-stabilized tenants are cutting back on everyday essentials like food, transportation, and utilities to afford rent. I'm Edwin J. Vieira.
13: The report also reviews the quality of rent-stabilized housing. It finds disparities between low-income and high-income tenants, and that maintenance is often deferred for those who can't advocate for themselves. This is Public News Service. Social Security trustees report payments through the program could be reduced by as much as 22% as early as 2032, leaving folks from Georgia who are retired uncertain.
18: Bill Sweeney with AARP says one in five Americans receive benefits, and it's the biggest source of income for people who can no longer work. Sweeney cites recent polling showing that 8 in 10 people age 50 or older don't want lawmakers to cut Social Security in order to save it, like they did back in 1983.
19: Prices for everything are going up, and people are stretched so thin as to look at cutting Social Security even further. What they need to do is shore up the finances without cutting the benefits that people have earned.
18: In Georgia, more than 1.9 million residents rely on Social Security, and the program keeps 515,000 elderly Georgians out of poverty. Georgia does not tax Social Security benefits, making it more retirement-friendly than states that do. Senator Bernie Sanders has reintroduced legislation that would expand benefits by $2,400 and make the program solvent for the next 75 years by removing the payroll tax cap. I'm Tramell Gomes.
13: And conservation advocates say America's national wildlife refuges deserve recognition as the U.S. prepares to celebrate its 250th anniversary next week.
20: Congress established a national wildlife refuge system 60 years ago, which has grown to more than 570 sites. Taylor Rush with Defenders of Wildlife says her passion for conservation began near Philadelphia at the John Hines National Wildlife Refuge, which she visited frequently. She says as the Trump administration proposes changes to public land policies and rollback protections, it's important to preserve access to outdoor outdoor recreation and community connections to nature.
0: Animals and wildlife, they deserve to continue to exist and to be protected. They have intrinsic value there, and refuges in particular, because they're established to protect wildlife.
20: Danielle Smith reporting.
13: And finally, as North Dakota's countdown to the American 250th, polling shows people across the country seem to be split on their outlook of the country as a whole.
21: A recent survey from the Public Religion Research Institute shows nearly 70% of Americans think the nation is in real danger of losing important democratic rights and freedoms. Another poll from Pew Research Center shows people are divided on their optimism for the country's future. Meg Bostrom with strategic advisory firm Topos said during a recent webinar that exhaustion has set in from political gridlock.
22: The people are disillusioned by the sense that the wealthy and powerful get to call all the shots. But beneath that pessimism, there really is a persistent belief in America's highest ideals.
21: I'm Judith Ruiz Branch reporting.
13: This is Mike Clifford for Public News Service, member and listener supported. 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
23: It's time now for the Canequip Case IH 2026 Wheat Harvest Tour Report. Sponsored in part by Kansas Wheat, Kaufman Seeds Incorporated, Purple Wave Auction, and KFRM. This is Steve Knopfsinger for KFRM on the 2026 Wheat Harvest Tour. I'm here with Thomas Yakish. He's the elevator manager for Farmers Union Elevator in Woodston, Kansas. Good to be here with you, Thomas.
24: Nice to be here with you.
23: I was just wondering if you could tell our listening audience a little bit about what the wheat season's been like and up to harvest time and weather and that kind of thing.
24: It's been fair up until probably over just this last weekend. We got some rain and it slowed everything up.
23: Do you have any idea what percentage might be harvested up to now? Small or large part?
24: I would assume it's probably a small part.
23: Okay. Have you been having rains previous to, or?
24: No rains previously. It's just kind of started here for the beginning of the week.
23: Okay. And did you guys get any frost in this area early or late?
24: We've had a little frost there in certain spots, I guess.
23: Well, thanks, Thomas. Appreciate it.
24: Thank you.
23: That was Thomas Yakish. He's the manager here at Farmers Union Elevator in Woodston, Kansas. This is Steve Knopfsinger reporting for KFRM on the 2026 Wheat Harvest Tour.
25: Welcome to the Harvest USA Report. I'm Brian Hale, an original production of Howard Hale Broadcasting, now expanded throughout North America.
26: Let's take a look at where those harvest crews are rolling now with some precipitation around the country in some parts. We see Frederick Harvesting cutting wheat at their home base in Alden, Kansas with three John Deere S7 700 combines. New Miller Harvesting says it's finally raining here in Leote, Kansas. Time for a baseball game. Well, since it was raining and they couldn't cut, they gathered in the field and played some ball. You do whatever you can out there on the harvest run. Friesen Harvesting had some truck troubles on the interstate. That's never fun, they wrote. Got to St. Francis, Kansas, and wet weather moved in last night. So we hurried up and waited. Got some more rain at home, so praise the Lord. And the Oklahoma wheat crop update is out. It's nearly finished, in fact. This late season rain is still shaping test weights, yields, protein, and the final 2026 crop outlook. In this Oklahoma wheat crop update, Dave Deacon reports from a soggy Oklahoma State University agronomy farm in Stillwater, with harvest estimated at about 95% complete. Mike Schulte with the Oklahoma Wheat Commission shares the statewide crop and market outlook, while Amanda Silva, Ph.D., Oklahoma State University Extension small grain specialist, explains why 2026 will be remembered as a drought year and what producers can learn from variety performance and management trials. From the Oklahoma Wheat Commission. And finally, things are abuzz here at Harvest USA. In honor of Pollinator Month, the Nebraska Department of Agriculture is continuing to teach us more about pollinators this week. Contrary to popular belief, most bees nest in the ground and are considered solitary. Only honeybees live in a hive and are considered social. That's going to do it for today's Harvest USA report. Thanks again for listening, and may God bless. I'm Brian Hale.
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1: Now time for a weather update on KFRM. In Nebraska tonight, cloudy with lows in the mid-50s to around 60. On Thursday, more clouds than sun with highs in the low to mid-70s. On Thursday night in Nebraska, showers and storms with lows in the mid-50s. And on Friday, shower and storm chances early in the east with highs in the upper 70s to around 80 across the state. In Oklahoma tonight, partly cloudy with lows in the mid-60s. On Thursday, sunny breaks with highs in the mid-80s to around 90. On Thursday night in Oklahoma, scattered storms expected with highs in the mid-60s to around 70. And on Friday, chance for showers and storms with highs in the mid to upper 80s. In Kansas tonight, mostly cloudy with lows in the mid-60s. On Thursday, mainly cloudy with highs in the upper 80s to around 90. On Thursday night in Kansas, mostly cloudy with showers and storms, lows in the mid-50s to around 60. And on Friday, cloudy with breaks of sun, showers and storms continue in the east with highs in the mid-80s to around 90 across the state. And that's been the weather update on KFRM.
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5: But the core of what NRCS does is our conservation practice standards. And these are tools that producers enter our offices across the country to engage with to support their operations with conservation sustainability. 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
4: The Natural Resources Conservation Service oversees SIG. NRCS Chief Colton Buckley explains there are two grant categories.
5: SIG Classic supports third-party entities to develop innovative solutions to on-the-ground conservation problems. And SIG On-Farm Trials, the second program, encourages the adoption of innovative conservation practices by working directly with producers on on-farm trials. And this process ensures that the solutions that we find in SIG Classic are actually operationally viable.
4: For the latest Conservation Innovation Grant application process,
5: we've announced $65 million for this fiscal year, broken up $50 million for on-farm trials for that conservation implementation, and $15 million for SIG Classic.
4: With the chief noting award decisions to be announced by the end of the fiscal year.
5: You just head over to grants.gov. The deadline's July 27th for both SIG Classic as well as SIG on-farm trial. We've got a modernized, streamlined application to show those farmer-focused outcomes that are proposed to be implemented.
4: As in past years, both components of CIG, the on-farm trials and Classic, each contain project priorities.
5: SIG on-farm trial priorities, we've got irrigation water management technologies, nutrient management, grazing lands, and soil health demonstration trials. And then for SIG Classic priorities, we've got farmer-focused conservation outcomes to include water management, like water quality, as well as water quantity, soil health, habitat improvement, and conserving ecosystems by managing pest pressure. The major focus across everything we're doing at NRCS, particularly in SIG, is to support keeping working lands in working hands.
4: More information about Conservation Innovation Grants and the current funding application window are available online at www.nrcs.usda.gov. I'm Rod Bain reporting for the U.S. Department of Agriculture in Washington, D.C.
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10: It's Trish Swoboda with KFRN, and Jimmy Joe Jansonius, USDA Rural Development Director for Kansas, recently discussed the importance of rural infrastructure and federal investment in Kansas communities. Jansonius spoke about the 90th anniversary of the rural, which originally brought electricity to rural America and later evolved into broader support for rural utilities, including broadband and water systems.
11: The Rural Electrification Act really represents a founding moment of rural power and the beginnings of the rural utility service. And essentially, as a result of this that was passed back in 1936, Congress allocated federal funds for the installation of electricity for Americans living in more remote rural areas. And I believe it's something like 56% of the country was electrified as a result of that. And so it's been really cool to see how over time, even though this was the primary mechanism through which electrification was promoted, and that was mainly through loans with the federal government, kind of up until about 1993. And then after that, it kind of pivoted. And you think about what was happening in the late 90s, early 2000s, mid-2000s. That was really kind of just the budding and the explosion of the internet. And so really, since about 2008, the Rural Utility Service and the results of the Rural Electrification Act have really focused more on access to rural broadband, telecommunication networks, and just rural internet services as a whole. And so it's been really neat to just kind of trace this history and celebrate what the Rural Electrification Act did, not only for electrifying the country and expanding broadband, but it was really the foundation of the Rural Utilities Service and the beginning of USDA rural development as a whole.
10: She also explained why long-term water utility planning is important for the future of rural communities and agriculture.
11: So that long-term planning for water infrastructure and really just any type of infrastructure across the landscape of rural America is so important because, you know, if we don't have things like water, electricity, you know, all of those basics that we need in our communities, we can build the greatest structures, which we know will be ran by the greatest people because the great people come from rural America. But if we don't have that basic infrastructure for water, for electricity, and, you know, now that we've kind of pivoted into rural broadband, we're really not able to have a foundation to build our communities off of. And so that is why that is so important. And just in a recent press release, Kansas was awarded a little over $11 million in water projects alone here in our state to address infrastructure alongside some of our really great partners with KDAG and the Kansas Water Office. So very foundational to what it means to build a rural community in rural America.
10: Next, Jansonius talked about what happens to small towns when these systems fall behind.
11: So when we have delayed maintenance in our communities or even just, you know, that not necessarily a forward plan, we really struggle when it comes time to do those upgrades because those upgrades are getting to be so incredibly expensive. And while, you know, we're trying to stabilize a rural population, in some instances, you know, it is on the decline. And so then we have a shrinking tax base that is going to be responsible for paying for those large infrastructure, you know, maintenance pieces and upgrades in some cases. And so that's really where USDA Rural Development comes in, and we are able to help provide technical assistance, grants, loans that include long-term low-interest financing to really make those upgrades possible for our communities that may not necessarily have the tax base to support it.
10: She talked about how important upgrades are for day-to-day operations in rural communities.
11: These are absolutely the lifeblood of our rural communities, because if you think about it, if we don't have water in a community, we don't have anything. And like I had said previously, like, we can build through rural development and through other programs, you know, great economic drivers through manufacturing and industry or small businesses on Main Street, or address housing and other areas that rural development is so well known for investing and being helpful in. But if we don't have water to sustain the lifeblood of our communities and the infrastructure to go with it, it really makes in making those additional investments to build out our communities and ensure that they have the economic drivers that they need to be successful.
10: That was USDA Rural Development Director for Kansas, Jimmy Joe Jansonius. Jansonius encourages communities to explore funding options through its programs and website at rd.usda.gov. For your KFRM News, I'm Trish Swoboda.
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15: Time now for the O'Reilly Update message of the day. On this Wednesday, ABC is asking its viewers to petition the Federal Communications Commission not to audit the network. Apparently, Disney, which owns ABC, is a bit worried that the Trump administration might wind up sanctioning the operation. The problem here is The View, Jimmy Kimmel, and World News Tonight. President Trump is not happy with Disney using its media power to harm him. Understandable. It would be easy for ABC to moderate its approach. When I went on The View years ago, Barbara Walters was in charge. The ladies were mostly liberal, but not hateful. Obviously, that has changed, and Disney signed off on it. Mr. Kimball has also migrated left and almost exclusively spouts a progressive point of view. Jim's a funny guy, but the Trump loathing is sophomoric as well as meaningless. Every night, Jim? Give it a rest. ABC's signature news program, World News Tonight, has stacked its lineup with left-leaning journalists. Why? It has to be that the Disney Board of Directors wants that kind of approach. Hollywood is a leftist culture zone, and that might be what's going on. Doesn't really matter. The feds are now involved. Not good for Disney. I'm Bill O'Reilly. I approve the message by writing it. You can reach me, Bill at BillO'Reilly.com, Bill at BillO'Reilly.com, name and town if you wish to opine. The Mail, Larry Anderson, Jamestown, New York. Although I support U.S. action in Iran, I'm getting impatient with Donald Trump's multiple empty threats against that regime. Okay, understandable, but he doesn't want to kill civilians. I can tell you that for sure. So that is pretty much the holdup, but as I reported last night, something's got to give. Alan Schwartz, Trinity, Florida. Bill, I don't know why President Trump keeps delaying the inevitable with 60-day negotiations and then another 60. Iran is stalling. These fanatics will never change. The conditions for peace are clear. They have had enough time. Time to start bombing, including their oil infrastructure. We can sell petroleum to the world. We could. But you're going to kill 10,000 civilians. Just keep that in mind. 10,000 dead children, women. You do that. That's why this is so difficult. David Bonnet, Las Vegas. Bill, you wonder why Europeans will not support Trump's bombing campaign against Iran or let our planes refuel on a territory. I submit it's because of Trump's bombastic personality, 51st state in Canada, Greenland, on and on. Okay, there might be something to that, but I don't know if you jeopardize your country and the entire world because you don't like somebody's style. Sandra, concierge member. Bill, the media is still around. You have been predicting the crash of the MSM, Main Street Media, for years, and yet it's still here. It'll always be here, Sandra, as I said. But it's diminished. Do you ever think 60 Minutes was where it is? And cable TV numbers are crazy. I mean, it's not nearly what it used to be. 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Now, the O'Reilly update brings you something you might not know. 7 years ago today, President Trump imposed severe sanctions against the Islamic Republic of Iran. Here's why. In 2015, the administration of Barack Obama signed a peace deal with the mullahs of Tehran in exchange for assets and the easing of banking restrictions. The clerics agreed to nuclear inspections. Critics, including Donald Trump, claim the pact failed to eliminate Iran's atomic weapons program. In 2018, President Trump ended Mr. Obama's agreement. On June 24, 2019, the president imposed severe economic sanctions on Iran. Wrote the commander-in-chief, quote, "I am taking these actions to confront the government of Iran and the Iranian-backed proxies," unquote. Billions of Iranian dollars are immediately frozen in foreign banks. Leaders, including the Ayatollah himself, had their overseas assets seized. Oil exports were restricted. Dozens of Middle East ports closed to Iranian ships. But were those sanctions by Donald Trump successful? The measures imposed extreme pressure on the Islamic Republic. The economy was thrust into a major recession. But the sanctions failed to achieve their stated goals. Instead of bringing Iran back to the negotiating table, Tehran retaliated by steadily exceeding the uranium enrichment limits set in 2015 under Obama. Weapons inspectors were denied access. The diplomatic spat culminated in February 2026 this year, when the U.S. and Israel launched military strikes against Iran. And here's something else you might not know. Today, no one knows the fate of Iran's nuclear ambitions. The new Ayatollah recently agreed to a limited peace deal with the USA, but that agreement is already in doubt. Back in a moment. 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
1: Now time for the regional weather summary on KFRM. During the rest of this week, shower and storm chances continue across the region. Highs will stay in the mid-70s to around 80 for most areas. By Friday and into the weekend, there will be less opportunity for shower and storms. Temperatures will also climb into the 90s to around 100 for much of the region as well. And that's been the regional weather summary on KFRM.
17: Nebraska Extension Almanac.
18: Current extreme drought conditions in western Nebraska and recent wildfires can force some producers to make immediate livestock decisions. Those decisions are obviously based on years of experience, the present weather condition, and current market situations, and they do carry tax issues as well. On today's program, Tina Barrett from Nebraska Farm Business Inc. discusses some tax issues ranchers should consider when making important decisions based off of weather-related crisis situations.
19: So starting with the livestock deferral rules, we have two different rules. So the first one comes from code section 451. So that gives us a one-year deferral of livestock. And then the other one comes from the involuntary conversion rules in 1033. Let's start with the one-year deferral. This one allows us to take the excess income from the sale of livestock due to weather conditions, and we can defer that to the next year. So this can be any kind of livestock, doesn't matter what kind of animal that was. If we sold more than we normally would have due to a weather condition, then we can use this as long as we qualify. This one has a few more rules for qualification than the two-year rule. This one, you have to be a cash basis taxpayer, which makes sense because as an accrual basis taxpayer, you would have an inventory adjustment for it and you wouldn't need to defer it. Your principal business has to be farming. So in the definition of this one, it means like 50% of your income needs to come from farming. So it's a little different definition than being a qualified farmer. And then the area has to be eligible for federal assistance. And so presidential disaster declaration that comes through FEMA is a slam dunk, no question. You know, federal assistance, I think, can be a little bit broader than that, too, if we're getting assistance through FSA due to drought conditions or those kinds of things. I think we can qualify for this deferral in that case, too.
18: Tina explains what normal business practice is and what would be considered excessive sales that was needed during these weather events.
19: As we talk about those requirements, it's got to be the sales, again, that exceed your normal business practice. So typically, we think about that as a three-year average of the number of head. So I've got an example here we'll walk through. But so we look at the number of head that you sold for the past 3 years and then compare that to the number of head you sold this year. And the excess that we would have would be what we could defer. So it's not quite like we can just say, I had a calf crop. I normally sell my calf crop in January, and this year I sold them in October. So I have two calf checks, and I'm going to take the October check and defer it to next year. Can't do it that way. We have to look at the numbers. And so, but again, we'll look at some examples here and make that hopefully make a little bit more sense. Again, only the income from those excess sales is deferred. So we can't, you know, kind of pick and choose what kind of number we want to have there. And again, it's only deferred to next year. And so not, we can't go, you know, 2 years out on this one. It's just the next tax year. When we have breeding livestock that is purchased, it makes it a little bit more complicated because we do need to take into account, you know, some of the other, the basis issues. But for the most part here, we'd be able to, again, on the 1 year deferral, just defer that excess income to the next year and then calculate that gain as we move on. I mentioned a couple things that we could look at proof of weather conditions. Again, like I said, that presidential disaster declaration is going to be a guarantee all the time. Now that doesn't have to come before the sale. So if sometime in 26, we would get a disaster declaration in your county or in your area, then that way we could still use that as proof for why we deferred that on the tax return.
18: Stay tuned for future programs where Tina explains much more details about forced livestock sales due to unfortunate weather conditions and the tax implications that come with it. For Nebraska Extension Almanac, I'm Brad Mills. Nebraska Extension Almanac is a production of IENR Media and Nebraska Extension. For more information on how your university is serving Nebraskans, go to extension.unl.edu.
1: Please join me for On the Front Porch this week. I'll visit with former FBI counterintelligence agent Wayne Barnes. After years of tracking foreign spies and running covert operations, he's now telling his story in his new book, A Traitor in the FBI, The Hunt for a Russian Mole. We'll talk about what his life was really like as an undercover agent and the story behind one of his most intense assignments. That's this week on The Front Porch. I'm Lexi Bates.
13: 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I'm Dr. Wes Stafford on behalf of Compassion, confident that my friend and fellow sporting enthusiast Ken Davis can brighten your day with this reminder of how important a good role model can be.
20: During a game, the coach asked one of his young players, "Do you understand what cooperation is? What a team is?" The little boy nodded, "Yes." "Do you understand what matters is winning together as a team?" The little boy nodded, "Yes." So the coach continued, "When a strike is called or you are out at first, you don't argue and curse or attack the umpire. Do you understand that?" Again, the little boy nodded, "Yes." "Good," said the coach. "Now go over there and explain it to your mother." One of the most embarrassing scenes I have ever witnessed happened when I was in high school. At a basketball game, one of the players began to scream obscenities at the referee. Then the boy's father stormed onto the court and began a fist fight, first with the ref, and then with a student from the opposing team. Even as a young boy, I remember making a connection between the actions of the parent and the poor sportsmanship exhibited by his son. Our children learn more from our actions than from our words. They trust us to model what we want them to be. Train up a child in the way they should go, and when they are old, they will not depart from it. Teach the ways of the Lord by demonstrating them with your life. Lighten up and live.
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1: Now time for the market recap for this Wednesday, June 24th. July corn down 2 3/4 at 407. September down 2 at 415 3/4. And December down 2.5 at 434 3/4. July Kansas City wheat down 1 at 617 1/4. September up 1/4 at 625 1/2. And December up 1.5 at 640 3/4. July Chicago wheat down 1 at 585 3/4. September down 1 at 596. And December down 1 at 612 3/4. July soybeans down 8 1/4 at 1108 3/4. August down 7 1/4 at 1116 3/4. And September down 7 1/4 at 1120. July soybean meal up 70 cents at 303.60. August unchanged at 302. And September down 80 cents at 299. July soybean oil down 113 at 67.46. August down 87 at 68.25. And September down 83 at 67.27. In the livestock futures, June live cattle up 85 at 256. August up 52 at 246.52. And October up 62 at 240.37. August feeder cattle up 477 at 372.92. September up 365 at 370.62. And October up 295 at 367.55. July lean hogs down 37 at 93.85. August down 52 at 96.70. And October down 30 at 80.90. In the oil futures, West Texas crude down 2.86 at 70.35, gasoline down 7 cents at 2.88, and heating oil up 1 cent at 3.17. And that's been the market recap for this Wednesday, June 24th. I'm Lexi Bates.
2: I'm Nicole Heslop with Brownfield's Dairy Update. A larger and more productive dairy herd pushed production numbers to the highest levels of the year in May. Total U.S. milk production was up 2.3% in May, with production reaching 20.6 billion pounds. Per cow production increased 8 pounds from last year. USDA says farmers increased the dairy herd size by 184,000 head from last May and 10,000 from the prior month to 9.67 million head. Top states increasing milk production during May include Kansas, up more than 21%, and Oregon, up more than 7%. The largest production declines were reported in Pennsylvania and Vermont. Nationwide labor shortages continue to put pressure on the U.S. dairy industry. Brownfield's Aaron Anderson has a story from the Indiana Livestock Summit.
3: Brian Rexing, a fourth-generation dairy farmer from Indiana, says the industry is being forced to deal with limited workforce availability.
22: It's hard to attract a lot of people. We're willing to navigate a program that may not be perfect, but we're willing to work with what we can get.
3: The Securing Agriculture Workforce Act, expected to be introduced by House Agriculture Committee Chairman Glenn G.T. Thompson by the end of the month, could help cut costs and expand access to the H-2A guest worker visa program.
22: We need to secure a labor force, and without that, you know, our operations are at a great jeopardy, and the cows need constant care, and we need it now.
3: I'm Erin Anderson for Brownfield.
2: Cash dairy prices were mixed on the Chicago Mercantile Exchange Tuesday following a bearish milk production report. Dry whey was up 0.5 cent at 68.5 cents, blocks up 2.5 cents at $1.41.5, barrels unchanged at $1.46, butter down 5.5 cents at $1.47.5, and non-fat dry milk down 1.5 cents at $1.60. I'm Nicole Heslop with Brownfield.
23: Hi, this is Kyle Bauer with Plain Talk with the girl that he does not know that in 1958, by the way, that girl is Jamie Bloom. In 1958, the luxury jeweler of Harry Winston donated the Hope Diamond, you know, that great big diamond, it's just, you know, size of your fist.
24: I've heard of it, yeah.
23: To the Smithsonian Institute, and he had to ship it to him somehow and just put it in the mail.
24: He just dropped it.
23: Dropped it in the mail, registered mail.
24: He did at least mail registered, mail.
23: Right, yeah.
24: So somebody had to sign for it on the
23: Well,
24: other
23: you know,
24: side.
23: And the guy wasn't ignorant. I mean, he just, I think in that day and age, that was probably, you know, a good way to do it. They used to ship money to all the banks just in the mail.
24: Yeah.
23: Yeah.
24: So, huh. That's crazy.
23: I know. Think about that.
24: Somebody could have.
23: I'm sure the guy carrying the mail has no idea what he's carrying.
24: Right.
23: Yeah.
24: Yeah.
23: So, and maybe it's even mislabeled or something, coconuts.
24: Yeah. Right. They surely didn't put... You know,
23: Hope Diamond.
24: Jewelry. Fragile yeah, jewelry.
23: Very valuable.
24: Yeah, very valuable. Be careful with this one.
23: Yeah, exactly. So one thing that was probably the most fan... everybody was interested.

0: reason the Spaniards like olives and like producing them is they only have to work one day a year.
1: And they get them all harvested in one day?
0: No, but they only get to, they don't have to go do anything to that tree. It grows. Go up to it for 7 seconds. They have a shaker that shakes it onto a big tarp. They pick up the olives, throw them in a trailer, and
1: they don't have to water, they don't have to fertilize, they don't have to
0: work the ground, they don't have to do anything.
1: It's just a tree, and it just, yeah.
0: Now, there are newer groves that they're all planted in a line that they're a little bit more fussed over, but there's millions of them that are just like trees in a pasture.
1: Okay.
0: And you just, and they go out there and shake
1: like an
0: them.
1: Orchard kind of then. It's like an olive orchard.
0: Yeah, but they're not nearly as close together
1: as
0: that.
1: Oh, an orchard.
0: And part
1: they don't
0: of
1: have
0: it,
1: to pollinate off one another then.
0: Don't know that.
1: Okay.
0: I don't know how they pollinate. But so this guy explained to us the difference between olive oil and virgin olive oil and
1: extra virgin olive oil.
0: Uh-huh. And for the most part, the earlier you harvest, the lower the yields you get, but the better the flavor in the juice.
1: So like the extra virgin olive oil was harvested really early.
0: Exactly.
1: Okay.
0: And so we did tasting on it, and truly there is a huge difference in taste. And the way you taste it is, and they had these little cups, and you just suck a little bit in your mouth, like a thimbleful, and the front of your tongue, and then drop it by the back, the sides of your tongue, because those are different taste buds, according to this guy, and I would agree with him. And then you swallow it. Well, the extra virgin is, it's like you put a lot of pepper on it.
1: Yeah.
0: I mean, because in the back of your throat, you can really taste the pepper.
1: Yeah.
0: So then as they get more mature, then you get the yield goes up, but the flavor is not so much. And the way that's determined is there is a board that you send a sample to, and they grade it, and they tell you what you got. And so
1: and what you can label it as
0: what you can label it as legally.
1: Yeah, they do monitor that.
0: Right. Now, the difference, though, is if you're cooking, extra virgin and virgin olive oil doesn't cook at as high a temperature as the other.
1: Okay.
0: And a lot of us have been amused because once we got home, we looked in the cabinet on what we had.
1: See what you had, yeah.
0: Yeah, and if it just says olive oil, okay, when they get done pressing this stuff for the virgin and the extra virgin, they sell it to a gigantic pressing company across the road that takes all this and then does a chemical extract on after they're done taking the good oil out, and they extract every minute amount of oil out of these pressings.
1: Yeah.
0: And that's what is just olive oil.
1: Olive oil.
0: That's it. And then there were some people came up on their bottle was light olive oil.
1: Huh.
0: And we weren't told anything about light olive oil.
1: Yeah.
0: So the point is, if you're going to cook, you probably don't want to use the extra olive oil or extra virgin or the virgin. Mm-hmm. On the other hand, the other, you shouldn't pay very much for the plain old olive oil. And if it just says olive oil, that means it's plain old because it's been chemically extracted. And it's not that it's unhealthy, though I believe the guy said that it doesn't have as many antioxidants in it as the virgin and the
1: I've heard it's healthy for you. It's a healthy fat.
0: I think that's probably.
1: And I've heard you get what you pay for with olive oil.
0: And
1: you know, I've heard
0: so.
1: It tastes better if you spend a little more on it. But
0: well, it appears that the big thing is the virgin or the extra virgin, and so don't pay more for it if it doesn't say those two things.
1: Well, and I know places like that, they actually will drizzle it on things and eat it. You know, it's not like they're not just cooking with it. They actually are drizzling it on dishes.
0: Oh, they drizzle it on everything. And especially, in fact, it's kind of interesting. They don't have any salad dressing at all. And even you put olive oil on it, but they don't even have balsamic vinegar. And it's, you know, so we would order things that we'd normally think we were going to put balsamic vinegar and olive oil on. And yeah, you can't even get it. And they don't bring salt and pepper out to put on
1: You had
0: on
1: to
0: it.
1: Ask every time for
0: and,
1: salt and pepper.
0: And sometimes by the time it got back to you, you were done already. And so, but yes, they drizzle the olive oil on everything. And sop up a lot of the all

0: olive oil with bread.
1: Bread, uh-huh.
0: But when you have that in the store, they, by the way, extra virgin and virgin olive oil are green. Mm. And but they said they should never be in a clear bottle because the sunlight really degrades them.
1: Okay. And I have so, noticed that about olive oil bottles, you know, and especially
0: if your olive oil though is clear, it's been extracted chemically.
1: Too much.
0: And okay, because real olive oil is, and really it's pretty green. Mm-hmm. I mean, it's not mm-hmm. just, oh, is that green or not? No, that's green.
1: It's got to be really green.
0: Yeah. Hmm.
1: But so did you bring some expensive olive oil home with you for a...
0: I did. Mm-hmm. I brought the little 3-ounce bottles home, and I did bring that home, and then I brought 2 bottles of sherry. Mm-hmm. Home as well. No, I'm sorry. Port. Mm-hmm. And they explained how that whole thing was done. And the port, by the way, port has to come from Portugal. Mm-hmm. Just like Scotch has to come from Scotland.
1: Have you drank the port yet?
0: Oh, yeah. Well, yeah. No, we had a whole tasting. Uh-huh. Oh, yeah. You could drink as much as you wanted.
1: I had a bottle of real port one time that I did a wedding for a couple, and they went there on their honeymoon, and when they came back they brought me a bottle as a gift. Mm-hmm. For photography, when I was doing photography. And so I opened it up with a friend one night. I said, hey, let's drink some of this port. It was a Friday night after a football game.
0: Could you
1: game.
0: Pour it like a wine glass
1: full? Holy cow. And it was so strong.
0: Yeah.
1: And I mean, it was delicious. You didn't realize just
0: it's
1: how.
0: It's for sipping, though.
1: It was definitely for sipping. And I think we sipped too much. And
0: well,
1: pretty sure I had to have Caleb come pick me up.
0: I think wine is about 15% alcohol. Mm-hmm. Or is it 15 proof?
1: I don't know.
0: I think it's 15 to 18 proof is wine, and this is about 40 proof.
1: Yeah.
0: So, I mean, it's extremely fortified, but it's made to sip. Mm-hmm. And it's not that you can't drink a quantity of it, but you drink a quantity of it over time.
1: Uh-huh, yeah.
0: And they serve it in little glasses, not big wine glasses.
1: For a reason.
0: Yeah. Exactly.
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3: It's time now for the Can Equip Case IH 2026 Wheat Harvest Tour Report, sponsored in part by Purple Wave Auction, Kansas Wheat, Kaufman Seeds Incorporated, and KFRM. This is Steve Knopf, singer for KFRM, on the 2026 Wheat Harvest Tour, and I'm here with Lori Adams. She's the secretary at Midway Co-op in Alton. It's good to be here with you, Lori.
4: Nice to see you.
3: For our listeners, could you give them kind of idea what the overall wheat season has been like, and as far as rainfall, and when your rainfall actually started?
4: Well, we are barely getting into the harvest here. We have not taken in a lot of bushels. We were off to a slow start due to dry conditions earlier during the growing season. We have been getting a substantial amount of rain lately, not as much as other places, but we've had a 4-incher and a 2.5-incher, so we're getting some rain now, which unfortunately has slowed the harvest down at this point. We're just really getting going, and I'm hearing stories that yields are quite a range between yields and fields. It depends on where you were and what stage your wheat was in when we got some of this rain and had some of the dry conditions. So,
3: did you guys have a better year last year?
4: Yeah, we had a better year last year. The wheat acres were down a little bit last year, and they're down a little bit this year. So we don't expect to take in quite as much as we took last year. But what we've seen so far have had good test weights and you know, good-looking wheat for what's come in so far.
3: Well, thanks, Lori.
4: Thank you.
3: That was Lori Adams. She's the secretary with Midway Co-op in Alton, Kansas. This is Steve Knopfsinger reporting for KFRM on the 2026 Wheat Harvest Tour.
5: It's time to head out on the front porch on KFRM. 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
6: Welcome to On the Front Porch. I'm Lexi Bates, and my guest today is Wayne Barnes, a former FBI counterintelligence agent who spent years tracking foreign spies, running covert operations, and working in the high-stakes world of national security. We'll talk about what it's really like to live and work undercover, the pressure of those moments, and how close these missions can come to changing history. Wayne, thanks so much for being with me today. Could you please just introduce yourself to start out with?
7: My name is Wayne Barnes. I was an FBI agent for 29 years. I was raised in a working-class neighborhood in Philadelphia. I went to Penn State and then Villanova for law. And soon thereafter, I went into the FBI. I was there for 3 decades. Most of my work was counterintelligence, that is, catching spies for a living. That involves espionage cases, running double agents, briefing the Senate Oversight Committee, and a lot of debriefing of Cold War defectors. That would be Romanian generals and KGB colonels, and it was a very narrow niche in what we did in counterintelligence, but that was simply an interesting life. I also worked healthcare fraud in the Bureau, and I had a lot of undercover operations. At one point in my youth, having been raised in an inner-city section of Philadelphia, I was assigned to Los Angeles, and I actually worked undercover as a Black Panther. That was as a blue-eyed, blonde-haired white guy. So the kind of case where if they knew who you were, they would just as soon shoot you as look at you. Counterintelligence was what's cleaner and easier work to that extent, and I did a lot of undercover actions there as well. So I retired in 2000. I'm a private investigator in Florida now. I'm a signature expert and recognized nationally for both personality analysis and whether something's a forgery. And I've solved a lot of graffiti cases where there's been life-threatening messages left. And last, I do subcontracting work for the big insurance company, Lloyd's of London and AIG. They insure the masters and impressionist paintings. And I've recovered many impressionist paintings around the world. And since I've been doing this for a couple of decades, I have had 20-some clients who were billionaires. And among themselves, they like to call me Dirty Harry for Billionaires. I couldn't ask for a better moniker.
6: And could you tell us about like how you got started in this career? What were the events that led up to this?
7: Having been raised in the inner city, in fact, I went to Germantown High School. That was the same place where Bill Cosby and his family lived. And I knew his younger brother was in my class all through. But in my neighborhood, if you walked the straight and narrow, that was a rare thing. And I was one of my parents, so I give them a lot of credit, but that's how it happened. So I wanted to escape Philadelphia in literal terms by education. And fortunately, Penn State was far away in the middle of the state. And I worked very hard to get good grades there because I wanted to go to law school. And I ended up getting into law school. And again, they have background checks on people. But I worked very hard to get everything I could and, you know, make something of myself. And then in the end of law school, a fellow knocked on my door who was in a business suit. I was a counselor in a dormitory now. And he was doing a background check on someone I had sang in the Penn State Men's Glee Club with. And they said the man was in the military. He wrote my name down as one of the people who would be a reference for him, which was a surprise to me because I hadn't seen him in 3 years. But we had an hour conversation. At the end of the hour, the fellow said, you know, that's the first time I ever interviewed someone where I felt like I was the one being interviewed. He said, would you consider a career in military intelligence, which was a big shock because the Vietnam War was on. So he said, oh, that's right. You're in law school. The place for you is the FBI. And that was the first moment in time when I even thought about being in the FBI. So a man came from the Philadelphia office a few weeks later and talked to people from the law school, and I submitted an application. I got in. So I was in the first office in Los Angeles. I was for a year, and then New York for a short time, and I'd scored well in the language aptitude test. And I attribute that to I had Spanish in junior high and high school, and then I had French in college. That was 2 romance languages in my grammar and in my noggin. And when the Bureau gives you a language aptitude test during training, it's based on romance grammar. It can't be based on like Cyrillic or Chinese or Arabic. It has to be on our alphabet. And I scored really well. So when I came up with a couple of years in the Bureau and they said, you have the next highest score in the test, would you like to learn Romanian? I would have had a tough time telling you where Romania was at the time, but now I'm a fluent Romanian speaker, and that's what sent me on my career to Washington, D.C., working in counterintelligence for the next 18 years. So that was the path that it took.
6: And what was it like working in Washington? I know that you worked a lot with espionage cases, so could you tell us a little bit about that?
7: Right. In counterintelligence, the work that you're doing is very sensitive and classified. Agents down the hallway from in the field office who worked bank robberies and kidnappings. They had no idea what we were doing behind the doors when those working counterintelligence. In fact, they had as little knowledge as the older couple visiting Washington from Kansas would have known what we were doing. So it was very, very sensitive. So in the intelligence cases, it was the Cold War. And there were two superpowers, the U.S. and the Soviet Union, and the Russians thought they were in the best superpower. And their job was to do all they could do, not to subvert our country or government, but to have sources, whether it's in the State Department or legislative assistance to senators and congressmen on Capitol Hill, any place they could go to learn information. Meanwhile, they did have covert sources. Sometimes people would volunteer to work for them because they were either upset with America or they needed money. And I'll credit John Douglas for some of the work that I was involved in doing. John Douglas was the one who started the concept of profiling people. He invented profiling. And he would go to prisons and interview serial murderers and find out what they did and why they did it. And he did it with many, and he became famous for it. So he was profiling individuals, not just for that, but for arson and for child molestation and a lot of things. And he became famous, and he's written several books. The TV show Criminal Minds was based upon John Douglas, as well as the Netflix series Mindhunter, which I think has had two seasons, and it's really, really good. Well, that's it. So in the counterintelligence field, we took a lesson from that, and we started doing our own profiling. But it was a different category than the murderers. This was who would be an assignee to the Soviet embassy in Washington, D.C., who we, the FBI, might be able to recruit and have him work for our side. Again, there were two superpowers, and they kind of like theirs. But likewise, there was a profile. If you have someone who's an employee of a defense contractor, and they decide to start selling secrets, committing espionage for the Russians, and they volunteer themselves, maybe put the note on a windshield of a Russian's KGB officer's car in a parking lot where he lives in a garden apartment in Alexandria, Virginia, saying, "I'll meet you on a park bench at a certain day and time, and I have secrets to sell. I need $10,000. Almost always that's based on a crisis. So profiling these people was important. A man may have a son who needs a heart surgery, and his insurance won't cover it. He can't get a loan. So he decides he has the keys to the kingdom, so he wants to, you know, begin to commit espionage and then and get money that way. So that would be a crisis in his life. Likewise, we found that if people from the various embassies, for instance, in the Romanian embassy, there was a man who was a captain in their intelligence service, and they're very closely linked with the Soviet Union, the KGB at the time. And anyway, he approached someone in a friend who was a pharmacist who had been was a Romanian and came out after World War II. And he told the man that he wanted to have his son baptized. And in Romania, you know, they were burning churches and you know, putting Orthodox priests in jail, and it was not a place for religion in a communist government. Yet this man, a captain in his intelligence service, wanted his son baptized. So we would call that an anomaly. So this is how a case begins, how you start to work something. You're not just following down the street. So I talked to the local Romanian Orthodox priest, an older fellow, and he told me he would not have a communist in his church. And I told him that if you don't do this, I'll fly a Romanian priest in from Cleveland or somewhere else to do the job. So finally he agreed to do it. So we had the son baptized, and that was very special. So that made him closer to America and closer to non-communist things. So we eventually were able to recruit him, and he worked for us for years. But so that's the concept. If you can recruit people instead of just following them and looking for secret messages, which makes it very, very complex, but enjoyable.
6: So since you are fluent in Spanish, French, and Romanian, whenever you were talking to these other people, were you basically portraying yourself as that being like your first language, like you were undercover that way?
7: No, not a native. I'm 6'2", weigh 220 pounds. My hair used to be blonde. It's kind of silver now. But I don't actually look like a Romanian. They don't look like gypsies necessarily, but if I speak Romanian, it's a surprise. If I speak Spanish to people, it's a surprise. I don't look like I would do that. But so I'm happy to be a linguist in the Bureau. But for meeting people, if you have to interview people, an emigre, where they have information for you about somebody was in their class and he's now in the embassy or something which they know which could have an intelligence benefit for the U.S. and they don't speak English, you know, someone has to speak their language. And a lot of times, Eastern Europeans will be very proud of how much they learned English. There are a lot of countries, when the Cubans came out of Cuba under the Mariel Boatlift under Jimmy Carter back in 1979, I guess it was, they live in a section of Miami called Hialeah, and they still haven't learned English. and they're not interested in it. They don't think they need that. But the Eastern Europeans were very different. They wanted to learn English and be Americans. They wanted to assimilate. So that was important. But I would be able to speak to them in their language and in English. And so that it just made for a very good relationship. So I didn't work undercover against Romanians because I was too well known in the community. But back at that time, I did work undercover cases against Czechs and Hungarians. And then when I started working Russians in 1981, I guess it was, I had several cases working undercover against them, which means you need a backstopping, you need a legend or a story. And we found that a lot of people, agents, would use sources, like a legislative assistant for a senator on Capitol Hill. The Russians always like to meet people like that because they're really the brains behind the operation. The senators and the congressmen may come and go, but the legislative assistants are almost always still in the same office, and they just stay there while the congressmen switch around. So they're the ones the Russians and the other intelligence people would want to meet. If you have these people as friends and as sources, so they have lunch with Ivan or Sergey, and you learn what they were interested in, what kind of questions they asked, they just gave you better insight into their personalities and working counterintelligence.
6: We'll pause for a quick break, but whenever we come back, we'll have more from Wayne Barnes on the Front Porch.
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6: Welcome back to On the Front Porch. Let's continue this episode with Wayne Barnes as he shares the behind the scenes of his last case in the FBI.
7: My last case in the FBI was an undercover assignment. I had been in Washington for 18 years and I had a daughter born with spina bifida in 1989. And that would mean that she needed lower leg braces and a wheelchair. But the best orthopedic surgeons in the world, I was told, and this was in Washington, D.C. and Northern Virginia, was in San Diego at the Children's Hospital. So I was able to secure a transfer. I already had three children. But so Natalia was born, and we moved to San Diego. And every other summer, she has a tiny baby and then getting to age, you know, 2, 5, and 6, she had her surgeries, and she walks well. Last year, I walked her down her wedding aisle, which was a phenomenal thing, considering they didn't think she would either live or be able to walk, but she does, and she's great. But that put me in San Diego in 1990. And I had been the security officer in the field office, and I wrote a manual about how to work undercover counterintelligence. So I was kind of Mr. Counterintelligence at one point. But then when I moved to San Diego, it was all over. They had a lot of criminal cases in San Diego and some counterterrorism cases, but very little, no embassies, no consulates, nothing that it would involve diplomats. So I thought my life in counterintelligence was over. But then on a Sunday morning in early 1998, I got a call from an old friend, Gene McClellan in Washington. And he said, Mike and Dave and I are coming out on Tuesday. Don't tell anybody we're coming. And these people were high in the intelligence division, counterintelligence division in Washington. And don't tell your wife, don't tell anybody in your squad, especially no one in the counterintelligence squad. So give us a hotel name. And I did. We met them on Tuesday. So they got right to business. And they said there's a penetration of the FBI by the KGB. We have somebody at our headquarters who's working for the Russians. And there's a man coming to a film festival in 2 months in Santa Monica, at the Santa Monica Lowe's Hotel, right by the ocean in Los Angeles. And he said, we know that he knows the identity of the traitor who's in the FBI. And what we want you to do is go to this film festival, get some kind of backstopping, like I would pretend I was a financier of independent films sort of a thing. Go to the film festival, find this man, meet him, befriend him, recruit him, and then show them photos of this dozen agents. We've narrowed down to one of these guys we believe is a traitor in the FBI. Show them the photos and have them point at the photo of the spy in the FBI. And that was my mission. That's a mission impossible. There were two superpowers. They thought they had the best superpower, as I've said before. So why would he want to talk to me? Well, he did not know I was in the FBI. That was important. In any event, it didn't work exactly that way, but eventually he did point out a photo. So this was an extraordinary story, and it was still all very classified. And the man who was eventually arrested was Robert Hansen. He is the traitor in the FBI. And people who know intelligence work for the last 50 years say that he is the worst spy that the U.S. intelligence has had since the Rosenbergs were arrested, Julius and Ethel, for giving the Soviets the secrets to the atomic bomb. So he was able to give a lot of information over years. As it turns out, he recruited himself. He always thought he was the smartest person in the room. And even when he was in jail as a in solitary confinement, he had the same psyche that he thought he was the smartest person in the room, which is a bit crazy. So anyway, he was unknown to us as who we were looking for. We just had a bunch of faces and pictures, but I didn't have any idea. Now we know it was, quote, the Hansen case, but then we didn't know. We were just trying to find the unknown subject we call the UNSUB. In any event, I had the assistance of a woman who was a member of the Academy, a voting member. Her brother was in the CIA back in Washington, and he called her and said, we have an FBI case. We could use your help. It's a patriotic thing to do, and she was happy to help her brother, and that was Polly Platt. She's very famous in Hollywood. At one point, she had been married to Peter Bogdanovich, who did The Last Picture Show in several movies, but nevertheless, she broke the glass ceiling for many, and so she was willing to help. And having someone who's a member of the Academy helping you at a film festival is really, really good. So anyway, that was part of the bona fides of how we set it up. In any event, it's a complicated and extraordinary story. And when it was all over, I just sat back as a retired guy listening for someone to say there was an FBI agent arrested, and finally there was. But everything I had done was still classified. So I decided to write the story. It deserved to be in a book. And in 2013 to 16, 3 years it took to write the book, and I sent it to the FBI pre-publication review unit, and they have to review any book that's published, to write a book of poetry or fly fishing in West Virginia. But if you write about that one big drug case you had in Phoenix or the kidnapping in Tampa, you know, have at it. You can write all that. It was never classified. But all the counterintelligence cases were classified, and not to make something out of it, it's not. This was the most sensitive case in the FBI. Trying to find the Russians' penetration of the Bureau was a big deal. So it was worth writing down. And an interesting aspect to the case is that because computers had come into their existence for organizations like the FBI in the middle 1990s, the UNSUB, the bad guy, he would have access to the FBI to search through the computer to see if there was a case mounted against him or trying to find the one working for the Russian in the FBI. So we couldn't have any paperwork that went into the computer. So when I was meeting with people at the film festival in Los Angeles in 1998, I would write a memo on my laptop in my hotel room. I would take it down to the business office and then print it out, make sure there's nothing left in the printer, which involved the memo I wrote. And then I'd go to a FedEx office, and I'd FedEx it to my friend Gene back in Alexandria, Virginia. He'd get it the next day and walk it into the field office. They'd all read what had taken place. Because we couldn't put anything in the computer system. I couldn't go to the L.A. field office and say, here, you know, send this teletype out or send this out. We couldn't do that. So nothing was ever put on paper in the FBI, except for those hard copy things that I had. And they were taken to their office, but they have called a SCIF. It's a secret compartmented area where radio waves can't come in, and it's a very special place for top secret documents. And that's where these documents were kept. But then 3 years after my part of the case, when he was arrested, no one ever scanned those documents into the computer system. So when I submitted a Freedom of Information Act to try to get, because I was long retired at that point, I retired in 2000. So I submitted a Freedom of Information Act request for what was my part of the case. And 6 months later, they came back and they said, there is no record of that case. So they never scanned my documents into the computer. So if I don't write this book and this book doesn't come out with the story, it is gone. And I thought that would be a terrible thing because it was such a fascinating investigation.
6: Could you elaborate a little bit more about your last case regarding the film, the mission with the film?
7: that was the last case. I had friends I'd known for years who were lobbyists back in Washington, had worked for senators, and they helped me establish a cover. And my cover was that I was representing Texas millionaires. I was an independent financier of films, foreign films, American films, whatever they had came up with. And the film festival was really a lot for but not just Americans, but other countries. You know, Armenia, Argentina, they make, when people are nominated for Academy Awards for foreign film, those countries are the ones. And there's certain five or six that really make good movies. But nevertheless, that was, a lot of people of that nature were there. And this man was in the company of a woman from Armenia, and she was a film producer. So that was important to have backstopping, both with my friend Polly, and to have knowledge of the film industry. And a cover that made it look like I could be about the most popular person in the room if I was the guy with the money to finance someone's films. So that was all that same case. And it went on for, I think, 9 months. And it was just complicated, but it was very fulfilling. And everybody knew it was impossible as a case. You may have seen Tom Cruise's Mission Impossible movies. And his obstacles, jumping out of airplanes and scaling buildings, they were physical obstacles. And he was able to overcome them. My obstacle was psychological, dealing with Russians who thought they were, you know, better than the Americans. So I had to have a lot of obstacles to get past. And then there's the question of a Russian coming out of Moscow. Even when the Berlin Wall came down in 1989, the Russians, while the Soviet Union ended and they became 15 independent countries instead of 15 socialist Soviet republics, you still didn't have anything like freedom in Russia. They still had internal passports. And what that means, for example, if you live in Arizona and you want to travel to see your cousin in Toledo, Ohio, you couldn't just do that. You had an internal passport. And over there, if you want to go to Gorky, which is so many miles away from Moscow, you have to have an internal passport to travel. So it's really still a communist state. Even though Putin today is obviously a communist and a dictator, the Soviet Union has not changed that much. So we have to be still aware of what they're doing.
6: And how were you able, you said it was like one of the most difficult missions for the film festival film director, how did you get her to identify, point to the person in the picture that was the traitor in the FBI?
7: Well, it was the man who was accompanying the woman from Armenia. He was her translator and a friend. It was not a romantic thing at all. He was there as a journalist, and he was accompanying her, again, translating. She knew only Armenian and Russian. So he was able to do Russian and talk to her and do deals with people and try to get, you know, things done. So again, her movie was about the Armenian Holocaust. That is to say, in 1915, the Ottomans, the Turks, were the Muslims, and the Armenians were the Christians. And the Muslims slaughtered 1.5 million Armenians. And it's like the redo of the Crusades, sort of. And Armenia is only the size of Maryland. So if you have 1.5 million people killed by the Ottoman Empire, that's a big deal. Today the numbers and percentages would just be extravagant if you try to make comparisons. So her movie was about a young, beautiful Armenian girl, and an Ottoman Muslim soldier falls in love with her, and she wants to have her family be saved, and she thinks he can do it. And when you see a story like that, it's star-crossed lovers, just like Romeo and Juliet. And a few months before the Academy Award nominations came out, and James Cameron's The Titanic, just like that, was a story of Romeo and Juliet with someone from the upper class and the lower class meeting each other and falling in love. That was the same kind of a story, but instead of the Titanic backdrop, with a ship going down. We all knew that answer, but the question is, what would it be like for the romantic end? How did that story play out? And that was interesting for Titanic, and it was the same way here. You knew that there was going to be murder of, you know, thousands, millions of Armenians, but what would happen with a love story? So that was the basis of her story, which had some merit to it, but Armenia is just not technologically set up for certain things. But so helping them was very good. To make the case proceed, to get as much analysis as I could of this fellow who was Ivan. Anyway, that's the nature of how that worked with the profiling.
6: We'll pause for another quick break, but whenever we come back, we'll have more from Wayne Barnes after these messages.
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6: Now time for a look at the weather on KFRM. In Nebraska tonight, considerable cloudiness with lows in the mid-50s to around 60. And on Thursday, more clouds and sun with scattered showers and storms expected, highs in the low to mid-70s. In Oklahoma tonight, partly to mostly cloudy with lows in the mid-60s. And on Thursday, sunny breaks with clouds and storms, highs in the mid-80s to around 90. In Kansas tonight, mostly cloudy with lows in the mid-60s. And on Thursday, mainly cloudy with highs in the upper 80s to around 90 across the state. And that's been the weather update on KFRM.
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6: Welcome back to On the Front Porch. Let's continue this conversation with Wayne Barnes, former FBI counterintelligence agent, as he shares some of the stories he includes in his book, A Traitor in the FBI. And so this led to you writing your book. And so you describe a bunch of different stories from your experience in your career. Could you share with us one of the most difficult cases you worked that are included in the book?
7: Yeah, there's one. So what happened was in my youth, my brother was a genius. He was really, really smart. And I just only one example, which is relevant here. When you're in college and you want to go to graduate school, you have to take the GREs. That's your graduate record exam. It's like the SATs to get into college, the Scholastic Aptitude Test. And he had been accepted from Penn State at the University of Michigan for a graduate degree in bioengineering. And he had been accepted with great grades in industrial engineering, but they wanted him to get a score to take the GREs just to have a number put in the block. So he took it in this cavernous hall at Penn State. I was there when he came out, and I asked how it was, and everybody else was still inside sweating bullets, and he said that it was pretty easy. And 2 weeks later, he got a letter from the Educational Testing Service, the people in Princeton, New Jersey, who grade these things and run the show. And they said he was the very first person ever to answer all the questions and get them all right. And the scores on these things are between 200 and 800 based upon a bell-shaped curve, with 800 being the highest score. So they said, because you're the first person to answer them all and got them all right, we're giving you an 810. You've broken the national curve. That was an example of my brother's genius, like once in a generation smarts. I mean, I'm smart, but not Ken smart. He was really good. But the problem was, every place I went, I was his little brother. I was in kindergarten, they would say, are you Ken's little brother? And junior high, and any place I went, it was always, you know, are you as smart as him? That drove me crazy, and I didn't know the term then, but second child syndrome, where the first child's a trailblazer. So in Philadelphia, there's a school for smart boys they call Central High. Most major cities have a magnet school where kids can take a test and get into the school with all the smart kids. And so he went to Central, but I swore I would not follow him again. So I didn't take the test that day. When I got home, my father asked how was the test for Central, and I explained I didn't take it. And I was the most angry I'd ever seen him. My mother sat in the corner crying, knowing I would go to Germantown High. And it was a 85% black neighborhood, 65% black school. I was a little white kid, 5 feet tall. But I was able to succeed in Germantown. I was on athletic teams. I was in the gym team. I ended up pole vaulting. I was little, but you just need gymnastic muscles. And I had friends with everybody in the school. It was a great time for me, and it was a life-changing and life-saving event instead of following my brother all through my life. So when I finally got to Los Angeles as a brand-new agent in 1972, the Los Angeles Police Department and the Black Panthers, which was a very violent group at the time, they had a shootout between them, and a lot of bullets were exchanged, but no one was hit. But it just made relations terrible with the Panthers. So when I got there, they were trying to figure out what was going on inside the Panthers. We had several black agents in the office, but they were all known in the community. So they couldn't work undercover or pretend to be Black Panthers. So I explained to my supervisor and the man who was the head case agent for the Black Panther Party of what my past was. And believe me, as a, like I said, 6'2", blonde-haired, blue-eyed guy, I did not look like I was raised in a black neighborhood. That would not be obvious. So I went out to San Fernando Valley State, and I attended a few classes, like auditing sociology classes. I bought a gray T-shirt, and I washed it a few times so it looked like it was faded, like I'd been around. I learned the campus and the cafeteria and all kind of stuff. And I had a Datsun 240Z, which was the bullet-shaped car of the year. And we got a new license plate for my new alias name and driver license. And I walked, drove to Black Panther headquarters, and I walked into the main office. And there was a fellow at the reception desk, the big black fellow. And I said my name, which was my alias name, and that I was doing a sociology master's degree at San Fernando Valley State. And I had to write a master's thesis on an American ethnic group, and I picked them. What do you think? And the guy stood up, gave me an enormous smile, put his hand out, shook my hand, and he said, welcome to the Black Panthers. So for the next 6 months, I was an undercover Black Panther. That's about the most dangerous thing you can do in the FBI. Today, I'm not sure if they would allow you to do that, but it worked well, and we learned what they were doing, and they were doing some very bad things, which are mentioned in the book. I don't want to give away all the secrets and tales and ends of what's in the book, but that kind of thing was, it, just like the follow-up Russian case, almost impossible. But I was what they used to call a long-leash agent. That is to say, some agents stay close to home and do what's expected of them, but I would always try to go farther and stretch the leash to do everything I possibly could. So that's a good case. And it's, as I wrote the book, I've written another one that's not published, but this one, this book is A Traitor in the FBI, The Hunt for a Russian Mole. A Traitor in the FBI, The Hunt for a Russian Mole. And I was always involved with the hunt. I mean, not the kill, not the feast. You go back and hunt some more. If you want to arrest somebody, send the SWAT team in. Well, I was in a SWAT team at one point, not at this time in my career. So I'm the hunt guy. I don't do the feast. I don't do the kill, but I investigate. That was my major part. So for this particular case, with the traitor in the FBI, if it wasn't for me writing this down, it wouldn't be known at all. But when you're writing a book like this and someone reads the first few chapters, they say, but what, just as you did, Lexi, why did you become an agent? Like, what happened to that? And how did it begin? So I've had to write a chapter which is called A Childhood That Ended in the FBI, exactly what you asked. So that's the kind of childhood I had. Again, you have to live the straight and narrow. You're not doing drugs. You're not smoking marijuana. You're not, you know, robbing anybody. You're not shoplifting. And you have to have someone will vouch for you, someone who's a priest, a minister, a rabbi, a banker, somebody who's got some authority as a senior person in your community will say, yeah, he's an okay kid. Yeah, she's a good person, you know. And that was important for the background to get into the Bureau. So living the straight and narrow is a real big deal. I've talked to people today that want to get into law enforcement. So the first thing you do is don't ever do anything wrong. Don't go through the red light. Don't talk back to anybody. You know, keep it straight and narrow. And that's just a big, important part of our society to get things done right.
6: And whenever you're working to recruit someone from a hostile intelligence service, what was it that actually convinced them? What was the most easy way that you could convince them?
7: Well, everybody has their own personality. I had a fellow I had worked with in Washington with. We were in the same squad. And I was new to the squad, but I had success and involved in recruiting with other squad members, Romanians, Czechs, Poles, Hungarians, and their own services wouldn't have believed it at the time, but we had compromised a lot of intelligence services. So I started to work Russians, and this one fellow, after I was introduced to the squad by the supervisor, I had known many of them, but this is your official first day on the squad. And when I was finished, one fellow in the squad, he was, I might say, was a recalcitrant. But once you've been in the Bureau for a while, you either, you know, become friendly with everybody and recruit everybody every day, as I like to say, you're friendly with everybody. Whether it's a squad secretary or your greengrocer or your mailman, you know, you have to make overtures to people. Just be friendly. This fellow didn't have that kind of reputation, but he kind of called me over to his desk, which was a little off-putting, but I was new in the squad. So he said, so tell me, how do you recruit somebody? Not exactly the same way you did, because he was in the FBI and he should know certain things. But so I said, well, you know, what do you mean? He said, well, you've recruited people. How'd you do it? And for a person like that who's in the Bureau, I mean, that's a little off-putting, too. So I said, well, let's look. So this fellow had a desk behind him. His name was Grover, very decent, pleasant agent. And he lived far south of Washington, D.C. The farther you are away from the District of Columbia, the more house you can buy for the same amount of money. If you live in close, houses are very expensive and they're small. So he had a house that looked like Tara, you know, the house in Gone with the Wind. And on his desk was a picture of his house and a picture of himself and his young son, about 6 years old, and they looked like, you know, twins 30 years apart. And I said, so what can you tell me about Grover? And he said, I don't care about Grover. I want to care about the Russian. I said, we better practice on Grover, because that's, if you know the man, you know certain things about him, but what would you say about him? And the answer is, not to knock the man, who was a really nice person, but he didn't have a picture of his wife on his desk. He didn't have a picture of anything involving his wife. It was him and his son, and then his house. Picture a guy at the desk with a picture of a house, and then him and his son. But it tells you where his priorities are, and maybe how his marriage will go. But that's profiling. So if you can't profile your own squad members, you're not going to do very well profiling who you do know and have met. A Russian who you've never met, you're going to have a tough time profiling him. So it's all a system, and John Douglas is a good friend. He had started this whole process. If it weren't for him, all these TV shows where they talk about profiling, they wouldn't exist. If he started it, he was the genius behind it, and he's got, I think, 12 books out. He's just really, really very good. But so I'll give him credit for it, helping my career along to a great extent.
6: Your career is in the people business, so could you provide an example of one of the times where you were talking to someone, working with someone on the other side, where you realized you made a wrong move, like socially?
7: I haven't done that, but I can explain it. There was a very special squad in the FBI in 1980 on for several years, and it was called courtship. And you know, squads are differentiated on what kind of classifications they have. If you have a squad where they do mostly bank robberies, another squad that does fugitives, another squad does kidnappings. But there's almost 400 statutes that the FBI is involved in investigating. On the criminal field, you'll find, you know, civil rights violations. You know, should that be in the same squad as Black Panthers and, you know, violent groups? I mean, it involves, to a certain extent, some similar things, but also some very, very different things. So the violations of any particular squad's area of investigation was important. So there's a Smokey the Bear statute. If you have a poster that has Smokey the Bear on it, knock on someone's door and say, I'm collecting money for the Smokey the Bear Fund, someone gives you money, you've committed a federal offense. The same thing for the Red Cross. There's a statute that says you can't do that and benefit yourself when this is actually an organization that doesn't do that. So anything from the Smokey the Bear statute, which you always joke about, but it's real, up to, you know, catching spies. So what squad you're on makes a big deal of difference. So I was on the Eastern Bloc country squad, which was like, hey, all the Warsaw Pact countries except Russia, and East Germany, which had its own squad. And then over to work Russians. So the CIA and the FBI, on an intelligence basis, counterintelligence, positive intelligence basis, had always been at odds. And at the time, under Jimmy Carter, the director of the CIA was a fellow named Stanisfield Turner. He was an admiral. And the director of the FBI was William Webster. And he was had been a federal judge before he became the director of the FBI. And they decided to put all the controversy behind and have one squad, which would be under an FBI supervisor, and it would be called courtship. And there would be three CIA case officers and three FBI agents, and with a supervisor who was an FBI agent and a clerical person as well. And the sole goal was to recruit Soviet intelligence officers. And they could be in the Soviet military, the GRU, or they could be in any level of the KGB, which is their secret police. And so that was a squad which was made just to do that. And that was a special deal. They wanted the best and brightest on the squad and to give us more leniency with funds and what we might be able to do. So that was the kind of thing that was made for a different kind of investigation. So at one point, I was in contact with three different Russians at the same time. And they had three different positions within the Soviet establishment. So I had two wallets in my back pocket. And half of each wallet was a different identity. One was me, and one was John somebody, one was Thomas somebody, and one was Art somebody. And if I was walking down the Springfield Mall with my three-year-old son, and I happened to see Vladimir there with his three-year-old son, and, you know, we shook hands and said hi on a Saturday afternoon, and we go down to a Dairy Queen-type place and have a milkshake. So he knows me with a certain name. So when I pull out a credit card, I have to have the right wallet, the right credit card. And when you sign for the credit card, you have to make sure you're writing the correct name, you know, Thomas somebody instead of Wayne somebody. because there's no place in signing your name wrong that you can ever get away with it. So if a Russian sees you do that, and that answers your question, did you do anything wrong? I didn't, but I knew that was a possibility, so I trained dozens of FBI agents to work undercover in counterintelligence, which is different than working undercover in the criminal field. You're dealing with pimps and prostitutes and pretty low-life people a lot of times. You know, thieves, people you can't trust, whereas in counterintelligence, your sources are legislators on Capitol Hill and lobbyists for major companies, defense contracting people. It's clean work as opposed to some of the work on in the criminal field. So those are the kind of things you didn't want them to happen. And we did everything you could to train people and train yourself to avoid having disaster strike, because there's just no way to change that once you make a big mistake. And you have to answer to your name, your cover name, and not to your real name. So if I would see someone in the mall, maybe even someone from the field office, they would see me and say, hey, Wayne, that's a bad thing. If they all knew I worked counterintelligence, they don't do that. They see me and they kind of raise their chin like they recognize me, and I'll shake my head, meaning like, leave me alone. And they know I'm working, even on a Saturday morning. I happen to meet a Russian, so I would do it. So those are the kind of things you need in training to make it so you don't have those mistakes you're talking about.
6: We'll pause here, but whenever we come back, we'll have more on the Front Porch with Wayne Barnes.
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1: Now time for the market recap for this Wednesday, June 24th. July corn down 2 3/4 at 407. September down 2 at 415 3/4, and December down 2.5 at 434 3/4. July Kansas City wheat down 1 at 617 1/4, September up 1/4 at 625 1/2, and December up 1.5 at 640 3/4. July Chicago wheat down 1 at 585 3/4, September down 1 at 596, and December down 1 at 612 3/4. July soybeans down 8 1/4 at 1108 3/4. August down 7 1/4 at 1116 3/4. And September down 7 1/4 at 1120. July soybean meal up 70 cents at 303.60. August unchanged at 302. And September down 80 cents at 299. July soybean oil down 113 at 67.46, August down 87 at 68.25, and September down 83 at 67.27. In the livestock futures, June live cattle up 85 at 256, August up 52 at 246.52, and October up 62 at 240.37. August feeder cattle up 477 at 372.92, September up 365 at 370.62, and October up 295 at 367.55. July lean hogs down 37 at 93.85, August down 52 at 96.70, and October down 30 at 80.90. In the oil futures, West Texas crude down 2.86 at 70.35, gasoline down 7 cents at 2.88, and heating oil up 1 cent at 3.17. And that's been the market recap for this Wednesday, June 24th. I'm Lexi Bates. Welcome back to On the Front Porch, continuing with Wayne Barnes as he goes into the details of the writing of his book, A Trader in the FBI, and what he's working on publishing in the future.
2: So, my book came out on Tuesday, Trader in the FBI, and it was on Amazon, and I have a lot of friends from all around the country, and they pre-order the book, and then they won on Amazon that day, and before 3 o'clock in the afternoon, Amazon put up a sign on their website saying, "The book is sold out." And when you have a book that day of publication sells out, you win the prize. And I was so overjoyed. And people can get the book through Amazon now, through Barnes & Noble, Target. It's printed by my publishing house is Republic Book Publishers. But the overall house that's used for the actual publishing part of it is Simon & Schuster. So it's on their website as well. And anybody would like to buy it now. It has the fascinating stories. And it's only in this book. Not even the FBI has the story. And it took 7 full years before it was approved by the pre-publication review unit. And there was one review done in a newspaper called the Epoch Times. And it was a tremendous review. I was very happy for it. And after that, even more people bought the book. So I'm looking forward to having more presentations. I've given a lot of talks, a lot of radio programs as well. And it's important. I have a few follow-up books. The publisher always asks, "You have a second book in you." Well, I've already written the second book, but it was a longer book. And you can't get a first book published if it's long. But this one has 85,000 words. It's 300 pages long. And hopefully your reading audience would be interested in knowing what we did in catching spies and winning the Cold War.
1: And was that the title? What was the title of your second book?
2: The second book is not out. It's called The Dance Before the Wall, but it has not been published. It's too long for a first book. I mean, there are authors like Ken Follett, who wrote The Eye of the Needle, and many movies were made out of his books, and he wanted to write a long book, a different story, and his publisher and his literary agent said, "Well, you have a great system here. Catching Spies, this fictional tales with England and Africa and other places. And they said, don't change it. He said, I'm not going to write another word until you let me publish this book I want to write now. And they said, what's it about? And he said, it's about building a cathedral in England in the year 1265. They said, absolutely not. So he said, I'm going to write it anyway. So he wrote it, and it was called Pillars of the Earth. Pillars of the Earth was such a successful book. It sold more books than Ken Follett had all of his other books combined. It sold more of them. They had it. Two movies were made. There was a Netflix three-part series on it, and it enabled him to write follow-up books. But you can't get a 300,000-word book published as your first book. But when you have a listening audience, they're happy to hear what you've said, understand how you write, they like the art of your writing, then that's the kind of thing that will get you a second book. And then people will read whatever the book might be. Just one last point. In writing the memos, when you debrief the defectors, and I debrief many from many countries, especially the Russians and the Romanians, you write it in what they call a letterhead memorandum. The bureau letterhead is at the top, and then it's just a memorandum for the rest of it, however many pages it may be. And if I wrote a memo, which was 4 pages long, telling some intricate story that some spy espionage type story that a defector would tell, if I wrote it in a way that was more like a police report, like an accident report, a car the color blue, if you write it so that it's not interesting, if a person at headquarters at a more senior level is supposed to do something with this information, they get to page 3 and they're yawning and they're not interested in it, that would be a bad thing. So I decided to put in adjectives and adverbs and make it what we call narrative nonfiction, so they were actually stories. The true facts that were given, but make it so it's more like a nonfiction story. So I did that, and one day, crossing Pennsylvania Avenue, a senior man at headquarters stopped me on the median strip as cars are zipping by, and he said, I read that memo today, and he said, I got to the 4th page, and I turned it over, and I wanted more pages. Like, he was trying to get more pages, more of the story, and that's when I realized there might be something to this idea of writing out the stories. And then I practiced hard with the craft of writing, and I'm happy to say it's resulted in this. But almost everyone who does anything like this, they have a ghostwriter, or a writer who I told my story to, and then he writes it up.

0: me giving the KGB, that's the Soviet secret police, they didn't want me giving the KGB a manual about how the FBI catches spies. And I can understand their point of view, but they talked to my dear friend Gene McClellan, who was one of the ones that came out to San Diego, but he still lived in Washington and still had clearances. So they asked him about the book, whether it actually happened as it was written. And they mentioned that point about we don't want Wayne giving a manual to the KGB about how the FBI catches spies. And I'll be forever grateful to him and to him for his answer. He said, this isn't about how the FBI catches spies. He said, this is how Wayne catches spies. And that was a distinctively different thing, because all the things we tried in the past, whether they worked or not, they weren't the way I was doing it. So finally they let it go. I would rather see this, and this answers your question directly, I would rather see this as a book that if someone's out of college a couple years, out of law school, and they're looking for something to do, they're smart, they're fit, they're alert, and they would read this book. This would be a recruitment manual for people who would want to go into the FBI. They read this and say, boy, I like to do something just like that. That would really be entertaining. And they get paid for it. That would be a good thing. So I'd rather have this be a manual or a recruitment value book. And it wasn't written for that, but vicariously, that seems to be what I think it is.
1: Very interesting. Well, thank you so much for joining me today, Wayne.
0: It's been a very good conversation. It's different. And people in Washington, people in New York, in the government don't. This is what the FBI does when no one's watching. And we do good things. And that's really, really special. It's a great organization, and it should not be taken down. It should not be tossed away. It is all important. We're the only ones who do this kind of thing. No one else does it. And I wrote the manual for how we do a lot of this stuff, and it's still used. So I'm very proud of the organization, and I'm appreciative that they would let me finally get to publish this book, and knowing that this is the only place this information is going to be. So I'm happy that it's getting published.
1: It's very great work, and thank you so much for sharing all of your stories.
0: My pleasure. And they're all true. I don't do fiction at this point. I had too many things that are wonderful that happened in my life. I will never run out of stuff to write. Lexi, thank you very much. Appreciate your time, and I'm happy to do it.
1: Thank you for tuning in to On the Front Porch. This has been a conversation with former FBI agent Wayne Barnes.
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3: 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Nomination or applications for the awards are due July 17th. 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
5: It's time now for the Canequip Case IH 2026 Wheat Harvest Tour Report, sponsored in part by Kaufman Seeds Incorporated, Purple Wave Auction, Kansas Wheat, and KFRM. This is Steve Knopfsinger for KFRM on the 2026 Wheat Harvest Tour. I'm here with Mark Nichols. He's the manager for Midway Co-op in Osborne, Kansas. Good to be here with you, Mark.
6: Good to meet you.
5: If you could just kind of, in general, talk about the wheat season overall, what it's been like. And, of course, I know the rain started up here, too, recently. Talk about that as well.
6: Yeah, the wheat, where it had been so dry and we had a drought, kind of burned up in a lot of places. But they started cutting here about a week and a half ago, and some fields were doing 20 to 40, and then the other fields were 10 or below on that, so...
5: What was the fall planting like for you guys as far as getting it in the ground?
6: Pretty much just dusting it in the ground and hoping for a rain.
5: Oh. Sorry.

0: hear that. At what percent do you think's maybe harvested by now? Or?
1: We're probably at probably 30% harvest right now.
0: Okay. Well, thanks, Mark, for sharing that.
1: You're welcome.
0: That was Mark Nichols. He's the manager for Midway Co-op in Osborne, Kansas. This is Steve Knopfinger reporting for KFRM.
2: News this hour at Town Hall. I'm Bob Agnew in Washington. President Trump has delayed the planned signing of a bill meant to make housing more affordable. He actually supports the bill's effort to lower regulations and make building projects easier to complete, but he is holding out until Congress passes something he says is even more important, the Save America Act, to ensure voter integrity. He did manage an upbeat tone after the meeting with GOP lawmakers.
3: I think we had a really great meeting. And we're very proud of the party.
2: The head of the UN's nuclear agency has signaled that Iranian nuclear enrichment sites will be visited by his inspectors.
4: International Atomic Energy Agency head Rafael Mariano Grossi says that the visits to nuclear enrichment sites are a key component in the interim deal between the US and Iran to reach an end to the war. Grossi made the comments at a press conference at the tsunami-hit Fukushima nuclear power plant, adding, whether this happens the day after tomorrow or in 1 week or 10 days, it's important but not essential.
2: That is Charles de la Desma. Meanwhile, Iran insists those inspections won't take place until after the deal itself is actually finalized. They're reversing the order of events. Meantime, President Trump says part of the deal with Iran will be a benefit to U.S. farmers.
3: Money that will be taken out of Iran is going to go to our farmers to give corn, soybeans, wheat to Iran.
5: President Trump claims the interim deal to end the war with Iran will deliver a financial windfall to American farmers, as Iranian financial assets are unfrozen. Vice President J.D. Vance explaining Monday,
6: if there is any frozen Iranian assets that are unfrozen, then we have approval over that process.
5: But Iran's UN ambassador in Geneva, Ali Bahraini, rejects the notion.
7: Iran is the only country who decides what to do with those assets.
5: Ben Thomas, Washington.
2: More on these stories at townhall.com.
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14: Welcome to Ag Perspectives. I'm Lexi Bates, and today we have an episode of the Just Grow Something podcast hosted by Karen Velez. In this episode, Karen discusses what vegetables need during the mid-season, why nitrogen timing is the thing most gardeners get wrong, how fruiting crops and leafy crops have completely different needs, and when fertilizing can actually hurt instead of help.
15: So we are officially into summer, and this is the time when you might start noticing some things happening in the garden. Maybe you pull back a tomato leaf and you spot the pale green creeping up from the bottom. Or your corn looked great 2 weeks ago, and now it's just sort of stalled. Or you've got a zucchini putting out flower after flower, but no fruit is setting, and you're wondering if you should go dump some fertilizer on it. What I am seeing right now in gardening groups online is people showing pictures of their plants and describing the symptoms. And 9 times out of 10, people are coming back and saying it needs to be fertilized. It needs potassium. It needs phosphorus. It needs nitrogen, right? But what I just described are 3 different situations, and they need 3 different responses. And for one of them, more fertilizer right now is actually the wrong call entirely. Okay, so why is mid-season fertilizing its own conversation? Most gardeners start the season by working in either some compost or a balanced fertilizer or both into the soil before planting. And if you did that, good. That was the right move. But here's the thing. That pre-plant application oftentimes is not meant to carry your garden all the way through the harvest. Nitrogen, which is the nutrient that is most critical to active plant growth, is also the one that's most likely to run out mid-season. And this is for 2 reasons. The first one is that nitrogen leaches. So unlike phosphorus and potassium, which bind to soil particles and stay put, nitrate nitrogen is water soluble. It moves with water, which means it also moves down through the soil profile and out of reach of our plant roots. Heavy spring rains, irrigation, even just normal precipitation across the growing season carries nitrogen out of your root zone. It also leaches from soils during the winter, which is leaving us very little at the start of each growing season. And then that same process continues through like the heavy spring rains and then summer with heavy watering from us. The second thing is that your plants are consuming it. So as vegetable plants move from establishment into rapid vegetative growth and then into flowering and fruiting, their nitrogen demand rises pretty sharply in some different spikes. The pre-plant supply usually gets pretty drawn down. And so when demand outpaces what's in the soil, you start to see it in your plant. Nitrogen, phosphorus, and potassium are all open to becoming deficient, and they possibly are going to need some supplementing throughout the growing season. But of all of these 3, nitrogen is the one that runs out the fastest and the most predictably, which is why mid-season side dressing is almost always a nitrogen conversation. Potassium and phosphorus just don't leach out of the soil the way that nitrogen does. So they typically should be added at the start of the season, and then generally that's all you need. The only exception to this is when you're growing in small containers. That small amount of soil can only hold so much in nutrients, so I always recommend feeding a balanced fertilizer throughout the season in containers. But for the rest of us, nitrogen usually ends up being the big story in the mid-season. Now, this is where most of that fertilizing advice goes off track. The question isn't just, does my garden need more nitrogen? The question is, which crops need it and when and in what form? Because pushing nitrogen at the wrong moment in a plant's development, especially for fruiting crops, can actively reduce your yield. So what happens is you put a big nitrogen hit on tomatoes before fruit set, and you get beautiful, lush, dark green plants with almost no fruit. The nitrogen drives vegetative growth. The plant keeps putting energy into stems and leaves instead of the flowers and the fruit. So you just basically fed your way into a problem and into a crop shortage. So let's talk about how to get this right, starting with that kind of fundamental split between fruiting crops versus our leafy crops. If you're growing crops where the leaf is what you harvest, so lettuce, spinach, kale, chard, collards, arugula, even basil, nitrogen is your friend all season long. I usually say not to really feed herbs, but in the case of basil, that's probably the only one that I take an exception with. All of these crops convert nitrogen directly into the part of the plant that we're eating, right? So higher nitrogen equals more leaf, better color, better texture, faster succession harvests. So leafy vegetables are naturally higher nitrogen feeders relative to fruiting or even our root crops. So in practical terms, Your leafy crops can benefit from a nitrogen side dressing fairly early in the season, usually within 2 or 4 weeks of transplanting, or when your direct seeded crops are about 2 to 3 inches tall. And they can handle repeat applications across the season, especially if you're doing like cut and come again harvesting. So for our quick turnover greens, like lettuce that we're successively planting, right? A liquid plant food every couple of weeks or 3 weeks is pretty reasonable. For heavier crops like kale or chard that you're harvesting across months, then a side dressing every like 4 to 6 weeks is going to keep that growth active. The caveat here is that even leafy crops can be over-fertilized, and that can cause excessive leafy growth alongside all kinds of other stress responses, which is going to increase their vulnerability to pest and disease problems. So the goal is steady, consistent feeding, not maximal applications. And then when we look at our cole crops like broccoli and cabbage and cauliflower, these fall into a slightly different category. They're leafy in structure, yes, but we're harvesting ahead, right? Which requires the plant to build real mass. So generally speaking, we're side dressing like cabbage about 30 days after we transplant it. And that timing applies pretty similarly to broccoli and cauliflower. These crops are heavy feeders, but they're sensitive to very high nitrogen late in development, which can push excessive leaf growth at the expense of that head formation. So you want to get that side dressing in during the vegetative growth phase, not after the head is starting to form. So for mid-season, we're skipping our cole crops and just letting them finish without the extra nitrogen. Save that for maybe your fall crops of those. For fruiting crops, the nitrogen timing is everything. This is where mid-season fertilizing gets a little complicated and where we can see the most mistakes. So when I say fruiting crops, I'm talking things like tomatoes, peppers, cucumbers, squash, eggplant, melon, right? They all need nitrogen to grow, but they need it timed to their developmental stage. And that is a very meaningful distinction. For tomatoes and other vegetables that are grown for their fruit, mid-season nitrogen should not be given close to the start of fruit set, okay? Nitrogen at that stage just diverts that plant's energy towards putting out more of that green leafy growth, and that is going to come at the expense of that flower and fruit development. So we should apply the first nitrogen side dressing when the first fruits are already formed and they are about 1/3 of their mature size, okay? So not when the flowers are forming. We're not generally doing this at transplant, but when actual fruit is sizing up. That is when the plant's demand for nitrogen starts to rise again. So again, we're feeding before we transplant, and then when the fruit is set and it's getting bigger. Tomatoes are moderate to heavy feeders overall, but too much nitrogen before and during that early fruit set is going to, again, lead to that really excessive shoot growth. And it also increases blossom end rot. So if you think about it, the plant is pushing all of this leafy growth, and that makes it difficult to push the calcium where it needs to be, which is in the fruit. So if you need to apply nitrogen, do it really lightly once the fruit is setting. The same goes for potatoes, by the way. Too much nitrogen is going to produce a lot of vines, but you're not going to have very much in terms of tuber formation. So what should you actually do with your tomatoes right now in June? Look at the plant, right? If you transplanted in May, which is most of us here in the Midwest, your tomatoes should be actively flowering right now. You might have your first small green fruits forming. That is not the time to push nitrogen, so hold off. If you're further south than me and you planted earlier than that, then those first fruits are likely sizing up to about the size of a golf ball right now. That is your signal to side dress and to do it lightly. We got ours in fairly early, and so I actually have tomatoes that I am getting ready to harvest right now. So that is the second time that you would actually apply nitrogen, would be after you have harvested your first fruits. So that's on my calendar to go ahead and do a little side dressing. Peppers also follow similar logic. So you want to supply plenty of nitrogen early on. We want to promote that vigorous growth before the fruit sets. And that is going to support the vegetative structure that you need to carry like a heavy fruit load. After the fruit sets, pull back. Too much nitrogen post-fruit set is going to push that plant back toward growing more foliage. Cucumbers and squash, same general principle, right? These crops need a mid-season nitrogen boost, but time it for after the plant has very well-established vines and it's starting to set fruit regularly. You don't do this during that early initial flowering window.
14: 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More Ag Perspectives after this.

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1: I'm meteorologist Ryan Martin with a look at your 550 KFRM planning forecast. It is Wednesday. It is June the 24th. Here's what's going on as we take a look at action across the nation's midsection. Not exceptionally exciting here in the near term. Well, I mean, I guess it can be. We have moisture popping up, showers and thunderstorms across the region today. Started earlier today in the north and the west, but here this afternoon and evening, we're seeing all this action slide southeastward. So showers and thunderstorms, is there potential for strong to severe weather? Sure, there always is, but I just don't think today is the day that we see a wide-ranging severe weather outbreak this afternoon. Now, fast forward a good 12 to 18 hours from now, that's when we could get some fairly significant strong thunderstorms. Looks like to me they'll be coming out of east to central parts of Colorado and down through western Kansas. So all the way from the Burlington area, Fort Morgan, Burlington area, all the way down through Scott City, Dodge City, Garden City, those areas could see some fairly significant thunderstorms as we move through the pre-dawn hours tomorrow morning. And then this mass of energy and moisture just sits over the central plains through the entirety of the day tomorrow. I think tomorrow afternoon, evening, and overnight, we can see some very strong to severe weather outbreaks happening in northern parts of Kansas. Well, honestly, anywhere in Kansas is going to be a hot zone of action for tomorrow. Lesser of a story in Nebraska, particularly as we approach the sunset tomorrow. And then down in Oklahoma, I think that we see, again, most energy being taken up farther to the north. Northeast parts of Kansas, definitely in an area that I'm concerned about tomorrow night into early Friday morning. By the time we get to Friday midday, though, the entire central plains kind of clears out. We turn out partly sunny. Rain that we see between now and Friday morning, I'm going to say real easily half to 2.5 or 3 inches. Now, a large part of us are going to be more in that half to 1, 1.5 inch range. Northeast Kansas, where the strong storms are, I think we can see some significantly heavier rain up there. Now, getting into the week finish of the week and in the weekend, so Friday afternoon, evening, right on through Saturday, Sunday, partly sunny skies, pleasant overall. I think we see some pop-up thunderstorms in north and eastern parts of Oklahoma, but outside of that, nothing major. It does look like we have an upper-level ridge continuing to build in through the end of the weekend and early next week. What that effectively does is steer all significant moisture farther north across parts of the northern plains and upper Midwest. Now, before you say, we're not going to be raining for several weeks, with this heat, I do think that we have to watch for some activation along the dry line this week. Pop-up thunderstorms in the afternoon and evening, so Tuesday night, Wednesday, Wednesday night, Thursday, those kind of time frames, but it's not something that sweeps through and gets everybody wet, and it's not storm action that we can count on for even a majority of our region. Just heat-based action as the dome continues to sit here. As that heat dome kind of eases back a little bit, or at least shifts its geographical position, we may see a little bit more shower and thunderstorm activity trying to come together as we move through the 4th of July holiday weekend. I'm particularly looking at the afternoon of the 4th into the 5th, and then the afternoon of the 5th into the 6th. Some fairly significant showers and storms just wanting to sit here through those periods across the central plain and even into the Missouri Valley. That's the way your forecast is stacking up. I'm meteorologist Ryan Martin.
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4: And then I want to flag something with zucchini specifically, because a lot of gardeners are frustrated right now with early blossom drop. If your squash plants are producing flowers, but they're not setting fruit, more nitrogen is almost certainly not the answer, okay? Early squash produce male flowers first, then female flowers. So if you've only got male flowers, right now you're just waiting for the females. You'll know the females because they have that little protofruit at the very base of the flower, the little bulb, okay? That's what eventually becomes the fruit. So if you have both of those, but you have no fruit set, the culprit is most likely pollination, not nutrition. So adding nitrogen at this stage will make things worse, not better, by pushing more vegetative growth. Now for sweet corn, corn is the classic heavy feeder, okay? So this is one crop where nitrogen side dressing mid-season is almost always in the routine and where the timing is a little bit more straightforward. So, you know, it may need nitrogen fertilization or applications about every 4 weeks. So when your corn plants are about one third grown, roughly about knee high, right? You've heard that phrase, knee high by the 4th of July. Well, which right around the corner. So, and as if you planted your corn in May anyway, so if you've done succession plantings, this physical sign of, you know, how tall it is helps you determine when to feed each one of those plots. So go ahead and do your side dressing at about the time that they are knee high. Do not, however, broadcast fertilizer into the whorls of the corn leaves. It can sit there and it's going to burn the new leaves as they pop up. So you want to side dress alongside the row about 4 to 6 inches away from the stalk and then just water it in. The outlier here is our legumes. So our beans and our peas. These are the exception to most of this. Legumes have a relationship with soil bacteria that allows them to fix atmospheric nitrogen into a plant available form in their root nodules. So your beans and your peas are likely generating their own nitrogen supply right now, especially if you inoculated them at planting. So pushing additional nitrogen on top of that leads to exactly what you don't want, lots of leafy growth, which is going to delay the flowering, and that is going to reduce our pod set. So if you're growing beans or peas and things look healthy, leave them alone. They do not need a nitrogen hit. So let's talk about the other two macronutrients, because I glossed over them in favor of nitrogen, and that's not the complete picture for our fruiting crops. Phosphorus and potassium. Both show up on every fertilizer bag. They are the second and the third numbers in that NPK sequence. And they both get marketed aggressively as things that you should be adding mid-season to get more flowers and fruit. So let me give you the honest research position on each one, because they're actually pretty different stories. We'll do phosphorus first, and this one might surprise you. Phosphorus supports root development and energy transfer at the cellular level, and the plant's transition from vegetative growth into flowering. These are real and important functions. But what the popular advice usually skips is that phosphorus doesn't leach out of your soil the way that nitrogen does. It binds to those soil particles and it accumulates. So a lot of home gardeners with any history of regular composting or fertilizing likely already has high to sometimes excessive soil phosphorus levels. When that's the case, adding more phosphorus mid-season does not help your plants. It can actually interfere with their ability to take up micronutrients like iron and zinc, and it can harm the beneficial soil microbes. So for most home gardeners, phosphorus is a pre-plant and soil building story, not a mid-season intervention. If you're working good compost into your beds before planting or at the end of the season to overwinter, and you've been doing that for a few seasons, you almost certainly have adequate phosphorus. The time to address a genuine phosphorus deficiency is at planting time, working it into the soil where the developing roots can reach it, not necessarily as a foliar spray or as like a mid-season side dressing. If you've never done a soil test and you're not sure, that is your sign to pull one. Your result may show that you don't need to spend money on phosphorus at all. And then one thing worth knowing about phosphorus, that purple or reddish tint on the underside of tomato or pepper leaves that sometimes shows up like in the late spring, that's often misread as phosphorus deficiency. And it is, as far as the plant is concerned, but in most cases at that time of the year, it's actually a phosphorus uptake problem. And that is caused by cold soil temperatures, which are slowing the root function. So it's not low soil phosphorus. It's just that it's not getting into the plant. Once the soil warms up, that fixes it. And you likely noticed that because suddenly the undersides of those plants were no longer purple anymore, right? And you didn't add any phosphorus fertilizer, right? So there you go. And then potassium is where the fruiting crop conversation gets interesting. Potassium drives sugar transport into the developing fruit. It regulates how your plants manage water through their stomata, and it supports enzyme activity, and it's a major structural component of the fruit itself. So they've done the research, and the tomato plants that have adequate potassium levels, we'll use tomatoes as an example, have significantly fewer ripening problems. So things like internal, like whitening the white spots or the blotchy or uneven color on the outside of the fruit or yellow shoulders, much better than plants that were low on potassium during that time when the fruit was sizing up. So those are more harvest time failures that go back to what was happening nutritionally weeks earlier while the fruit was sizing up. Potassium demand escalates really sharply once the fruit starts to get its size. Tomatoes, peppers, cucumbers, melons, they all have high potassium requirements during active fruit development. It is the nutrient that is most directly tied to fruit weight and flavor and color and even how evenly your tomatoes ripen. But here's the thing, though. Just like phosphorus, potassium in your soil doesn't just disappear. It doesn't leach the way that nitrogen does. So for gardeners who are working in reasonably amended beds, potassium mid-season deficiency is less often a case of never adding enough. It's more often a case of something is interfering with the uptake. The research has shown us that even when soil potassium levels tested as adequate, heavy fruit load combined with reduced root function, whether that was from waterlogged soil or compaction or high soil temperatures, it can all create a potassium shortfall at the plant level. So that fruit is what we call a sink. It is a high demand place where all those nutrients are going. If the roots can't keep up, you're going to see it in the fruit quality. So if you've been amending your beds with compost, you are probably fine on potassium. Get a soil test to confirm, okay? Maintain consistent soil moisture because potassium uptake is strongly tied to water movement through the root zone, which also means avoiding compaction in the soil. We want to keep those roots functioning, okay? Those management practices are going to do more to support the potassium availability in the mid-season than throwing a top dressing on, in most of our garden situations. Now, if you are genuinely, in sandy or depleted soil, or your soil test shows that you have low potassium, then a mid-season potassium application might be warranted once the fruit is actively sizing up. Organic sources for potassium include things like kelp meal and green sand, but understand that they are both slow release, so don't expect immediate results. Wood ash also contains potassium, but this also raises the soil pH, so you want to use this cautiously if your pH is already in that kind of neutral to alkaline range. Now, if you need something fast acting, I have used kelp as a foliar spray, and that works really well as something that gets into the plant where it needs to be right away. Potassium is very highly mobile in the plant. So if there's a problem with potassium uptake because of the soil conditions, using a foliar spray gets the potassium into the plant and it can move to the fruit from there. We just have to remember, once our fruiting crops move into active fruit set and sizing, the nutrient ratio that they need shifts. Generally, this is lower nitrogen, higher potassium. That's why products are marketed as tomato fertilizer. They are kind of in a distinct category from your general purpose fertilizers, right? They're usually formulated with that developmental shift in mind. So you'll see ratios like 4-6-8 or 8-16-16 rather than that balanced 10-10-10 that we use for everything else, okay? So if you're using a balanced fertilizer on your tomatoes and your peppers through the whole season without adjusting, you're pushing nitrogen when the plant is trying to fruit and potentially under-supporting the potassium when it needs it most. Now, are you always going to see problems because of this? No, but having the knowledge when you go to choose a fertilizer or an amendment is important. So that's what I'm giving you, the knowledge. Do your best with what you have. The short version is that nitrogen builds the plant, okay? Potassium builds the fruit. Phosphorus is mostly a pre-planting conversation if you're already in an established garden bed. So get your soil tested. Are we sensing a theme here? Yes. Get your soil tested. Amend before planting. Once your fruiting crops are sizing up, that's when to think about potassium, not more nitrogen.
3: 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This has been an episode of the Just Grow Something podcast. I'm Lexi Bates reporting for KFRM. Have a great day.

0: 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We've had some great moisture in the areas here. Planting is about done. 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We have great arm beds in stock. 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
2: I'm Chad Wolf with your Northwest Kansas update on 550 KFRM. Happy Wednesday, halfway through the week. More shower activity in Northwest Kansas yesterday morning into the afternoon hours. Clearing off for a bit yesterday in Northwest Kansas, and then more activity in the overnight early morning hours here this morning. Rainfall totals, 24-hour totals in some instances, over 2 inches. By and large, most totals far less than that. That activity quite a bit more scattered than we had seen here the last several days going back to Saturday night storm in Northwest Kansas, but still some locations with some more rainfall on already saturated ground, continuing to create some flooding problems. There's a lot of creeks and draws in Northwest Kansas underwater as any additional moisture in Northwest Kansas continues to cause more destruction. On that note, cleanup still continuing in Northwest Kansas from Saturday night storms, especially the wind damage, folks getting out and about and assessing the water damage in some cases, especially to crops in Northwest Kansas and just farm ground in general. Obviously, kind of as alluded to yesterday, a lot of fences washed out in Northwest Kansas due in part to that Saturday night storm, and that continues with any additional rainfall here, not only yesterday, but also moving forward. On that note, more chances of rain tonight in Northwest Kansas. Rain chances pretty much likely 100%, I noticed in some cases. We'll have to see how it plays out. Now, we're not expecting much, or I should say weather service officials and forecasters aren't expecting much in terms of severe weather. But again, flash flood watches, flash flood warnings already in effect for Northwest Kansas, as we will continue to, as they will continue, as any additional rainfall will continue to contribute to flooding in Northwest Kansas. Mentioned area residents still cleaning up from this past weekend's monster storm. Area farmers and ranchers assessing damage from this past weekend's storm as well. County road crews, wanted to mention them as well. They're out and about trying to repair roads that were washed out from this past weekend storm and additional rainfall since. And then be careful on those county roads. There's a lot of roads still underwater. Other roads, maybe not underwater, but certainly washed out. So be careful as you get out and about on some of those county roads in Northwest Kansas. That is a look at Northwest Kansas news today. Wheat harvest 2026 obviously shut down pretty much throughout the entire area again here today. Looks like some clearer, drier weather maybe next week. For your KFRM News, the Voice of the Plains, I'm Chad Wolf.
3: News this hour at Town Hall. I'm Bob Agnew in Washington. President Trump has delayed the planned signing of a bill meant to make housing more affordable. He actually supports the bill's effort to lower regulations and make building projects easier to complete, but he is holding out until Congress passes something he says is even more important, the Save America Act, to ensure voter integrity. He did manage an upbeat tone after the meeting with GOP lawmakers.
4: I think we had a really great meeting. And we're very proud of the party.
3: The head of the UN's nuclear agency has signaled that Iranian nuclear enrichment sites will be visited by his inspectors.
5: International Atomic Energy Agency head Rafael Mariano Grossi says that the visits to nuclear enrichment sites are a key component in the interim deal between the US and Iran to reach an end to the war. Grossi made the comments at a press conference at the tsunami-hit Fukushima nuclear power plant, adding, whether this happens the day after tomorrow or in 1 week or 10 days, it's important but not essential.
3: That is Charles de la Desma. Meanwhile, Iran insists those inspections won't take place until after the deal itself itself is actually finalized. They're reversing the order of events. Meantime, President Trump says part of the deal with Iran will be a benefit to U.S. farmers.
6: Money that will be taken out of Iran is going to go to our farmers to give corn, soybeans, wheat to Iran.
7: President Trump claims the interim deal to end the war with Iran will deliver a financial windfall to American farmers, as Iranian financial assets are unfrozen. Vice President J.D. Vance explaining Monday,
8: if there is any frozen Iranian assets that are unfrozen, then we have approval over that process.
7: But Iran's UN ambassador in Geneva, Ali Bahraini, rejects the notion.
9: Iran is the only country who decides what to do with those assets.
7: Ben Thomas, Washington.
3: More on these stories at townhall.com.
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16: You're tuned in to Agriculture Today, and we start our Wednesday show talking with the State Executive Director of the Kansas Farm Service Agency, David Chim. David, thanks for joining us today.
17: Thank you, Shelby. Always nice here as we're kind of getting into the summer months of the year, and we've seen some moisture across the state. Some areas are severe, but, you know, I know from the farmers and ranchers' perspective, that moisture is always welcome.
16: And while we're thinking about our farmers and ranchers, wanting to discuss someone who recently came to visit Kansas, and who was that?
17: So, absolutely. We had quite the honor here to have leadership from D.C. come visit the state here. Undersecretary for Food Production and Conservation, Richard Fordyce there. Shelby, that's a political appointment into that position there, just like mine is. Richard Fordyce actually served as FSA administrator underneath the first Trump term there in a lot of ways, and not taking necessarily putting any words into the undersecretary's mouth, but he really identifies it as what he is. He is a farmer from Northwest Missouri, actually.
16: When looking at FSA and USDA, where does undersecretary lie within the hierarchy?
17: When I reference that Washington, D.C. Leadership there, probably better make sure that I'm really clear in the aspect that while their, how would I say, workstation or duty station is in Washington, D.C., these are truly people from around the country with that vested stake in agriculture there and at USDA. So, you know, obviously Secretary Rawlins is our secretary there leading the USDA agency there as we go forward within the mission area there. Underneath the secretary is Deputy Secretary Steve Baden. He kind of does a little bit more of that day-to-day operation there to free the secretary up. And then there's actually 8 undersecretaries within the very mission areas underneath USDA. And so Richard Fordyce, again, is the undersecretary for FPAC or food production and conservation there. And kind of utilizing Richard's own words there, this is really the farmer-facing mission area of USDA that the Farm Service Agency Natural Resource Conservation Service, Risk Management Agency, the Business Center. These areas all report, and Richard is responsible for making sure that we're carrying out those mission areas to our producers across the state there. So obviously, when we start talking about our farmers and our ranchers out there, like you said, Shelby, these are kind of the key areas that are very, very important to our producers.
16: And why was he recently in Kansas?
17: He really is a farmer, and that's what was a lot of fun to be able to spend the day with him out of Northwest Missouri here. Again, because of some of the political requirements, you know, he cannot be involved on the farming right now, but he sure identifies as a farmer. You know, obviously that's what he grew up as. You know, he's got, you know, kids back there on the operation. Obviously they've taken over the operation from him and run it, but it was a lot of fun that day going around and listening to Undersecretary Fordyce talk with various people here. Specifically, he came to Manhattan, just a limited time frame that he had. I know he visited with some producers over on the eastern side, South Kansas City and some of that areas prior on Tuesday. Then even on Thursday, went over to the Salina area. We also visited with producers over there. But Wednesday kind of focused here upon the Manhattan area there. First of all, came over to our state office that's located in Manhattan. We were able to have some county office staff come in here and kind of kicked off the day just sitting down with employees, talking about what our mission area is and what we need to deliver out there. Shelby, it was really fun listening to Undersecretary Fordyce talk about the speed and the dedication and the passion of implementing new technology and bringing this new technology out here for our producers to use and for our county office staff to use at FSA here, basically helping it make it easier for them to get work done, whether it's new acreage reporting tools, various way for producers now to access and fill out applications there. Really exciting stuff to listen to them. One of the things that I really appreciated, and the undersecretary was very, very clear in communicating to our staff, we're looking at implementing these new tools and these efficiencies there. It has nothing to do with reducing staffing. In fact, what it's about is making our staff, you know, more efficient and to be able to get the job done quicker and more effectively and even better there. You know, he wanted to very clearly tell all the employees, we're here to keep you. If Congress authorizes additional dollars, we're going to be putting more staffing out here in the county offices to make sure that we're delivering these programs to our producers as what is our core mission area is there. So the undersecretary just was really clear on the aspect that this technology is a way truly to help our employees get the job done that they need to get done.
16: David, from growing up in agriculture and being in this appointed position now for the second time, how have you seen communication develop and support the growth of Kansas agriculture?
17: Shelby, it's a very exciting. It was very exciting for me to be able to spend the day with the undersecretary, talk to him, and give that truly that feedback back to him about areas that we can do better, him to give the guidance for what we're trying to get done out here, truly have that communication. You know, I think I've heard the comment before, you know, we're moving at Trump speed right now. Truly what we're trying to do here and what the undersecretary is trying to do is get this new technology out here, get new efficiencies put into the agency that truly helps our employees, helps us to serve our producers out there. And from my tenure at previous tenure, first time, you know, we were trying to do that, but this time come back and even the undersecretary said it, is that we know what we need to do, and it's allowed us to be able to do it quicker and do it better because we know what the issues are and being able to address it. And, you know, that was really evident there. You know, we had the opportunity. I did a podcast along with Undersecretary Fordyce with actually Kansas Wheat. So they have a podcast out there called Wheat's on Your Mind. And Shelby, it was just great listening to the undersecretary and him talk about the passion that he has of trying to help our farmers and ranchers out there, understanding the challenges that they're going through, and that knowing that we feel, myself, Richard Fordyce, feels that pressure and that need that we need to deliver for our producers out there to make sure that we help them. And there's, as he said, you know, there's some challenging times that we're dealing with right now, but there's a light at the end of the tunnel, and it's a bright light, and it's coming fast for this, the ways that we're trying to look at better helping our producers out there. We had opportunity to sit down at a round table with producers and representatives from almost all of the ag organizations in the state here. We were running out of room, but it was just a great discussion. And once again, and definitely a comment was made to me multiple times, Shelby, that it very much, the undersecretary comes across, he really is what he is. And that's as a farmer, he's somebody that understands the challenges and appreciates it. He's there to listen, but he's also there to try to get things better and help our producers out there. So great day visiting with the undersecretary, and a full day. You know, we started before 8 o'clock, and I don't think we finished up till after 6 o'clock in the evening. And it was with a working lunch. So
16: as you've discussed FSA administration working to do things for producers, is there anything producers can be doing to hopefully make sure what is being done is beneficial for them?
17: It's about giving the feedback. And quite honestly, it's the feedback either at the local FSA office there. It's little things, whether or not they're being challenged when they go to sign up for login.gov or get on to farmer.gov. Give that feedback to the local offices. It is amazing here. You know, I had asked this morning for comments from my state office staff about their impressions of the undersecretary. And I can even reiterate this from my own personal experiences there, is that he truly knows and he listens to that input that's coming from a county office. You know, when I reference some situations that's occurred here in the state, you know, with challenge or various things like that, he's aware of that. Even from my perspective, when county offices, when I hear from producers, you know, about issues or challenges they may be facing, that feedback definitely gets up to me, and it's definitely, I'm listening. So definitely encourage our producers there. Have those conversations, mention stuff to our staff, be engaged with your ag groups out there. They're always a great pipeline for giving that feedback on up there. And then, you know, anytime you have the opportunity to engage me, any of the leadership there, producers, again, need to realize that we are there to listen, and truly we want to hear from them. No ways that we can make it better and deliver those programs that are truly needed for our producers. Help land, help that next generation out there. That's what we're about there. So again, like I said, just comments that I got back from the staff when I asked them today what their impression was very personable, very nice, very down-to-earth undersecretary. And so it was a great day.
16: David, I appreciate you taking the time to join us today.
17: Thank you, Shelby.
16: That was State Executive Director of the Kansas Farm Service Agency, David Shim. We're cutting to a short break now, but we'll be right back.
18: 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They still serve Kansas farms and communities with gasoline, diesel fuel, and farm and industrial lubricants. 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
0: Now time for a look at the weather on KFRM. In Nebraska tonight, considerable cloudiness with lows in the mid-50s to around 60. And on Thursday, more clouds and sun with scattered showers and storms expected, highs in the low to mid-70s. In Oklahoma tonight, partly to mostly cloudy with lows in the mid-60s. And on Thursday, sunny breaks with clouds and storms, highs in the mid-80s to around 90. In Kansas tonight, mostly cloudy with lows in the mid-60s. And on Thursday, mainly cloudy with highs in the upper 80s to around 90 across the state. And that's been the weather update on KFRM.
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23: Taking a closer look at the fruits and vegetables that are in season. Hello, I'm Megan Grebner with Healthy Living on Brownfield. June is winding down, but now that summer is officially here, there are a lot of great options if you're wanting to eat with the season. There are some nutritional benefits that comes with eating produce that's harvested seasonally. When those fruits and vegetables are in peak season, they retain higher levels of vitamins, minerals, and antioxidants. Eating seasonal produce also enhances flavor and sustainability while supporting local economies. So what's in season right now? Let's take a look at some of those vegetables. Think butter lettuce, cucumbers, and sweet corn, and even summer squash. Those are rich in nutrients and provide hydration and stable energy. Tomatoes are also starting to come into season. Those provide circulation support. Looking at the fruits, watermelon, blackberries, peaches, plums, cherries, and blueberries are all starting to come into their peak season. The nutrients found in those

0: to the gas station. You pull up to the gas pump. You get out to take the nozzle and put it into the gas tank and realize the gas tank's on the other side of the car. Now, that used to be more of a problem. Now, of course, there's an arrow, if you remember to look at it, that tells you what side the gas tank is on. Wouldn't it be nice if it was universal? Like all of them were just on the back left side, but that's not the case. And thank goodness, a gentleman in the 1980s realized it was a problem. A former Ford engineer, Jim Moylan, pulled a company car up to a gas pump on the wrong side and wondered why cars didn't simply tell drivers where the fuel door was. So he proposed adding a small arrow next to that fuel gauge to indicate the side of the fuel filler, and Ford adopted the idea for its 1989 models before it spread across the auto industry worldwide. Thank you, Jim Moylan. Now, Moylan, who recently died at the age of 80, never patented the idea, never sought recognition, never received compensation for it. He should have. But he did pass away knowing that his helpful little arrow is known as the Moylan arrow. Think of him the next time you're in a stranger's car and pulling in to fill it up. Have a wonderful Wednesday. I'm Rocky Downing.
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2: Is a city responsible to its citizens for continuing floods in particular streets? The court listened to that soggy story in the case of the ruinous rain. I'm Curtis Howard with today's Point of Law. Lynn Kohler taught school at Thomas Jefferson High. She and Sam Lawler, the math teacher, planned to get married and spend the first year of their marriage in Europe, where Sam was to take some advanced courses for his Ph.D. The spring after their return, Lynn got into her car and started to drive downtown. A sudden storm came up, with great flashes of lightning and loud roars of thunder. The rain was the heaviest and most frightening Lynn had ever seen. She drove slowly, peering through the windshield. The big trouble came at a main intersection. She saw a policeman waving and realized the streets were flooding. The racing waters struck her car and swept it out of control. It struck a light pole and was still careening. Lynn screamed. She could barely hear the policeman shouting. He was yelling, "Brace yourself with the steering wheel and hang on. I'm coming." But the car's engine was now dead, and the brakes couldn't hold. It swung around. She was thrown against a building and knocked unconscious. The officer, fighting through the water, managed to get her out and to safety. When she recovered, Lynn sued the city for the loss of her car and her personal injuries. Her attorney told the court, "It is the city's business, in fact, its duty, to keep the streets and sewers in good repair. The city was negligent because there have been other floods like this in that part of town. That's because the storm drains are inadequate, and the city engineers know it. Yet they allowed this dangerous condition to continue and did nothing to correct the problem. This makes them liable for Lynn's damages." The city's attorney said, "It's true the storm drains there are bad. The city accepted the plan several years ago from a private contractor, and at the time they appeared adequate. Now, they are not. The cost of correcting them is prohibitive. But aside from that, the damage was caused by the contractor's defective plan. So the city should not be held responsible." What did the court decide about the ruinous rain? Is a city responsible to its citizens for continuing floods in particular streets? Yes, a federal court said. If the city fails a duty, it cannot escape by claiming high cost of repairs. This is true whether the dangerous condition is caused by a general plan or not, or that the contractor's plans were faulty. It's clear the city let an unsafe condition continue, and now it must pay Lynn her damages. It's a point of law.
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0: We're glad to be a part of great communities like St. Francis, Wheeler, and Bird City. 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
2: Hello, good afternoon, everyone. This is Lonnie Pates with USDA's Market News Service, with your local Kansas elevator grain bids for this Wednesday. For corn at country elevators in Kansas, Northwest Region, 347 to 392, Southwest Region, 372 to 397, in the Southern Region at 402, in the West at 352 to 367, and the Central Region at 352. Moving on to the terminal elevator bids for corn in Kansas. Northeast Region at 412, Southern Region at 342 to 357, in the East at 397, and the Central Region at 362 to 367. Moving on to sorghum bids at country elevators in Kansas. Northwest Region at 302 to 352, Southwest at 317 to 327, in the South at 325, in the West 307 to 322, and the Central Region at 313. Moving on to terminal elevator bids for sorghum in Kansas, Southern Region at 298 to 327, in the East at 342, and the Central Region at 322 to 342. Moving on to soybeans at country elevators in Kansas, Northwest Region at 1004, Southwest Region at 999 to 1019, Southern Region at 1029, and the West at 974. Moving on to terminal elevator bids for soybeans in Kansas. Northeast Region at 1119, Southern Region at 1024 to 1149, in the East at 1089, the Central Region at 1034 to 1079. Moving on to mills and processor bids for soybeans in Kansas, in the Eastern and Southern Regions at 1119, and in the Southeast Region at 1154. Moving on to hard red winter wheat at country elevators in Kansas. In the Northwest Region at 552 to 557, in the Southwest and Western Regions at 552 to 567, in the Central Region at 552, and the Southern Region at 547. Moving on to terminal elevator bids for hard red winter wheat in Kansas. Southern Region at 568 to 597, the Central Region at 572 to 597, and in the Eastern Region at 592. Moving on to hard white wheat at country elevators in Kansas. In the Northwest Region at 557, Southwest at 527 to 552, in the West at 547 to 567, and the Central Region at 552. Moving on to terminal elevator bids for hard white wheat, we did have one in Southern Kansas at 597. Moving on to the Nebraska Daily Elevator Grain Report for this Wednesday. For corn, in Northeast Nebraska, 378 to 379, Northwest Region, 352 to 407, Southwest Region, 358 to 370, Southern Region at 357 to 384, in the East, 362 to 381, Central Region at 362 to 392, and the Southeast Region at 362 to 389. Moving on to sorghum bids at country elevators in Nebraska. Northwest Region, 257 to 297, in the Southwest and Central Regions at 297, in the East at 282, in the Southeast at 302 to 340, and in the Southern Region at 356. Moving on to soybean bids in Nebraska. Northwest Region at 964 to 1009, Southwest Region 984 to 999, in the South at 1029 to 1054, in the East at 1039 to 1065, The central region, 1034 to 1049, and the southeast region at 1039 to 1052. Moving on to hard red winter wheat bids in Nebraska. Northwest region 522 to 547, the southwest region 542, the southern region at 577, the central region at 542, and the southeast at 562 to 574. And that's been a look at your daily elevator grain bid reports for Kansas and Nebraska today. This has been Lonnie Pates with USDA's Market News Service. Have a great day, everyone.
3: This is Brady Walmer reporting for the Oklahoma Department of Agriculture and the Federal State Market News Services for closing cash grain market report for Wednesday, June the 24th. Standing golf wheat bid is down one at 717 and a quarter. The July Kansas City futures bid is 617 and a quarter. The basis for the golf bid is a dollar over the July Kansas City futures bid. September Kansas City wheat is up a quarter at 625 and a half. State elevators are one lower in a range of 542 to 579 per bushel. Those individual elevator bids, beginning with the northwestern part of the state, with Buffalo at 567, Cherokee 572, Booker and Shattuck both at 557, Keys 552. In the north central part of the state, Alva, Manchester, and Ponca City all three at 572, Perry 579. In the southwestern part of the state, El Dorado at 557, Frederick, Hobart, Lawton, and Temple all four at 562, South Central, Davis 542. In the western part of the state, Clinton at 567, Gary and McConger both at 572, O'Kane and Weatherford both 567. In the central part of the state, Banner 577, El Reno 567, Okarchi 572, Stillwater 579. And the markets across the state to close on Wednesday, June the 24th. Milo bids for the state elevators reported three lower at a range of 292 to 332 per bushel. Soybean bids in Oklahoma reported eight lower in a range of 1014 to 1034 per bushel. Corn across the state was quoted three lower in a range of 357 to 442 per bushel. At the Chicago Board of Trade, corn futures for July is down 2 3/4 at 407. September corn is down 2 at 415 3/4. Soybean futures for July is down 8 1/4 at 1108 3/4. August soybeans is down 7 1/4 at 1116 3/4. Per cotton bid, grade 41, leaf 4, staple 34, cotton southwestern Oklahoma, average 67.39 per pound. That does conclude our cash grab market report. This is Brady Walmer reporting for the Oklahoma Department of Agriculture and the Federal State Marketing Services.
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4: This is Kim Fritzmeyer with your Central Kansas Report on KFRM. Many of the state's top 11-man football players will take the field Saturday in Emporia for the 2026 Kansas Shrine Bowl. It begins at 7 p.m. Saturday evening. Now in its 53rd edition, the Shrine Bowl has raised $3.3 million for Shriners Hospitals for Children. The East versus West game has featured many of the state's top graduated seniors since 1974. This year's game returns to Emporia State University's Welch Stadium. St. Francis Ministries will formally sign over its Otis Avenue campus to Salina Area Technical College with a public event on Friday. It will be at 9 a.m. on Friday in front of the St. Francis Administration Building on 110 West Otis Avenue. Founded in 1887, the campus was originally the site of the St. John's Military School, which served students for more than 130 years. St. Francis Ministries assumed stewardship of the Otis campus after St. John's closed in 2019 and shortly thereafter relocated its corporate administrative offices and Salina's programming offices there. William Clark, the president and CEO of St. Francis Ministries, said that signing over the property ensures that the property remains a community asset, serving future generations through education, opportunity, workforce development, and public benefit. St. Francis Ministries is looking for office space in Salina. In addition, St. John's Military School Historical Museum, Inc. will maintain possession of its historical museum there as well. A Salina landmark will again have signage marking its significance in the community. In 2021, Signs at the H.D. Lee Flour Mills were removed for refurbishing. The sign had been atop the mural at the mill grain elevator silos for decades. This week, city commissioners approved two separate signs marking the silos. One sign will be mounted on the north lower head house of the grain elevator complex with its sign facing pointing north, and the other will be mounted on the south lower head house. This configuration will allow the signs to be readable to traffic on North Santa Fe Avenue, traveling in both directions. The signs will be placed sometime this summer, but no exact date has been set. Henry D. Lee came to Salina in the late 1880s and founded the H.D. Lee Milling Company in 1889. The mill complex was then built in 1899. He was known as a major force in the community's commercial activity and economic growth. He founded the flour mill, as well as H.D. Lee Mercantile, Lee Hardware, and the Kansas Ice and Cold Storage Company. Several central Kansas communities will receive grants to improve community health. The Kansas Department of Health and Environment is awarding funds through its Chronic Disease Risk Reduction Community Grant Program. That program provides funding, training, and technical assistance to communities to address chronic disease risk reduction through evidence-based strategies that impact tobacco use, physical activity, and nutrition. Strategies include reducing secondhand smoke exposure, preventing youth from using tobacco, promoting tobacco treatment, increasing physical activity, and improving community nutrition. Central Kansas grant awardees and the counties they cover include Edwards County Economic Development, which serves both Edwards and Hodgman counties, Harvey County Health Department, Medical Society of Sedgwick County, the Marion County Health Department, Mitchell County Regional Medical Foundation, serving Mitchell, Ellsworth, Jewell, Lincoln, Ottawa, Republic, and Smith counties, Reno County Health Department, and the Rice County Health Department. This has been Kim Fritzmeyer with your Central Kansas Report on KFRM 550 AM, the voice of the Plains.
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8: Now time for the Ag News for this Wednesday, June 24th. According to Clean Fuels Alliance America, the Environmental Protection Agency's finalized renewable fuel standard volumes for 2026 and 27 will provide an important economic boost for American farmers by expanding domestic demand for biofuel feedstocks. The group says EPA's analysts found U.S. farmers are fully capable of supplying the crops and oils needed to meet higher renewable fuel targets. Clean Fuels argues the increased volumes come at a critical time as farmers face rising input costs and export challenges, including billions of dollars in lost agricultural sales in China. The organization says stronger demand for soybean oil, canola oil, and other feedstocks will create new market opportunities while reducing agriculture's reliance on export markets. The expanded targets will strengthen farm income and support economic growth. Cattle are spending more days than usual on feed, resulting in heavier weights at marketing. Dr. Daryl Peel, the Extension Livestock Marketing Specialist at Oklahoma State University, said those heavier weights are having an impact.
9: Obviously, bigger carcasses also produce more trim in general, and so we are producing a lot of those 50% fatty trimmings, if you will, that we need lean beef to mix with. That's what's driving a lot of the import demand. At the same time, I would also point out that when we talk about days on feed and the fact that these carcasses are getting bigger, we are getting some additional pounds of meat, but we're getting a lot more external fat on these cattle. The yield grade 4 and 5% right now is at a record level in this country, with over 25% of all cattle grading yield grade 4 and 5. And we're producing a lot of that, and that's not meat for consumers, but it is a product. And in fact, because of the value of tallow and so on, the packers have had no incentive to sort of rein in feedlots, if you will, relative to these carcass weights up to this point.
8: Larger weights do add more stress on the animals.
9: I think we are reaching potentially some physiological limits on these cattle. We are pushing them to very heavy weights. We're, you know, physically, structurally challenging these animals just to carry that weight at the end. And we are starting to see some additional health problems that can crop up. Hot weather can really contribute to that. I do think that'll be something that the industry will have to watch carefully as we get into more and more of this hot weather.
8: He said the numbers in the recent cattle on feed report shouldn't bring many changes.
9: Yeah, I don't think this really changes anything. Again, you have to read these cattle on feed reports a little carefully and read the flow of cattle through them, as opposed to just the stock number we get with that on feed inventory at the first of each month. So in terms of the flow of cattle, we are producing less cattle. Numbers continue to tighten. We don't have a lot of indication yet that we're retaining very many, if any, heifers at this point. Obviously, we've had lots of concerns about drought conditions that might preempt any ideas we did have earlier in the spring to try to retain some heifers. So I don't think it's changed the story at all. I think the basic path here is we continue to see tight numbers. We continue to see very strong prices with a lot of volatility in some cases.
8: Again, that's Dr. Daryl Peel of Oklahoma State University. A team of food science students from Utah State University has placed first in the Dairy Management Inc.'s new product competition with high-protein personal pizza featuring a crust made primarily from dairy ingredients. The winning product, called Athena's Slice, was recognized during the annual meeting of the American Dairy Science Association in Milwaukee. Designed to support bone health, muscle health, and weight management, the pizza features a crust made with cottage cheese, mozzarella, Parmesan, and non-fat dairy milk. The finished product delivers 30 grams of protein per serving. Team members received Dairy Management Inc.'s Platinum Dairy Innovator Award and a $10,000 prize. Judges praised the product for showcasing dairy's versatility while meeting growing consumer demand for protein-rich foods. Crude oil prices are nearing pre-war levels, but diesel and gasoline prices are still higher. It is expected that those will return to normal, but it may take a few months, probably at least until the end of August. That's the opinion of an agriculture and energy analyst in Champaign, Illinois.
10: I think what we can expect here in the U.S. is that diesel fuel exports are probably going to stay pretty elevated here for a little bit of time and continue to kind of keep us in a tight inventory situation. And diesel fuel, I think, will be the last of the refined fuels to kind of get back to a comfort level, if you will.
8: Dave Chatterton is with Strategic Farm Marketing. He is telling his farmer customers they'll need to cautiously lock in some of the fall fuel needs for harvest.
10: I think you need to have some working inventory ahead of you just because of where inventories are at or fuel levels are at. And it could be a case of availability versus pricing at that point. And don't take that as a panic and you need to run out and fill everything today. But we like to run about our tanks about a third to a half full right now, or our contract levels, and be a little bit patient. I think, you know, we've got diesel fuel futures here. If you want to mark that from a price perspective, right around that 318 to 320 mark today. I think the downside below $3 here between now and fall might be kind of tough to come by.
8: Again, that was Dave Chatterton with Strategic Farm Marketing. And that's been the Ag News for this Wednesday, June 24th. I'm Lexi Bates reporting for KFRM, 550 AM, the voice of the plains.
11: And now the daily news drop. Wall Street closed sharply on Tuesday as a sell-off in AI. Semiconductor stocks rattled those investors. The Dow lost 46. S&P 500 dropped 107. And the NASDAQ plunged nearly 580 points, closing at 25,587. So what happened on Wall Street? Well, chip stocks led the decline, with Micron tumbling more than 13% ahead of earnings, while NVIDIA, AMD, Intel, and Tesla also posted steep losses. And SpaceX shares slipped for a third straight day, shedding hundreds of billions of dollars in market value. There's a pretty good chance that those who bought the stock on IPO day are now underwater. The stock fell Monday as SpaceX said it would sell billions of dollars in bonds to fund its growth. A gauge of business activity accelerated to its quickest rate in 5 months in June, fueled by demand for manufactured goods. The index that follows manufacturing in America rising to 52.2, with readings above 50 indicating expansion. Manufacturing was the primary engine of growth, climbing to its highest level since May of 2022. Chevrolet is giving the Silverado a major update with a new V8 engine, redesigned exterior, and more technology. GM introduced the next-generation 2027 Chevrolet Silverado 1500, calling it the most powerful Silverado yet and marking one of the pickup's biggest updates in years. U.S. consumers, battered by stubborn inflation and high gas prices, are projected to spend over $26 billion during Amazon's Prime Day sale, which we're in the middle of right now. The 12th edition of Amazon's four-day event should produce a 9% bump over last year, according to Adobe. The record forecasts include visits to competing sites belonging to Walmart and Target, though 60% of spending is earmarked just for Amazon. With that, let's dive a little deeper. Amazon's biggest sale of the year is underway, and retail analysts say Prime Day 2026 could be one of the largest shopping events in the company's history. This year's Prime Day runs from June 23rd through the 26th, a four-day event packed with millions of discounts across electronics, home goods, appliances, fashion, and beauty supplies. Amazon says shoppers can find major savings on smart home devices, and televisions, and AirPods, laptops, and kitchen gadgets. According to Business Insider, some of the hottest deals include the Amazon Echo Spot Smart Speaker, discounted 45%, along with steep markdowns on Bose speakers, Apple products, and home electronics. Industry experts say the best values this year are in smart home technology, small appliances, vacuums, air fryers, and Amazon-owned products like Ring, Blink, Kindle, and those Echo devices. Shoppers will also see aggressive discounts on Dyson vacuums, Ninja kitchen products, Samsung electronics, and travel gear as retailers battle for consumer dollars. One tip for shoppers, compare prices before you buy. Analysts warn that not every Prime Day deal is a true bargain, and competing sales at Walmart, Target, and other retailers may offer better values on some items. This year's Prime Day will be another key test of consumer spending as investors look for signs that Americans are still willing to open up their wallets despite the ongoing economic uncertainty. Starbucks will hire thousands of coffee house coaches as it looks to keep boosting store operations. The coffee chain reports those roles will offer current baristas more opportunities for career advancement, since most coaches will be internal hires. Starbucks started testing out coffeehouse coaches, I'm told, in a half a dozen markets in October, and found that the addition of the full-time in-store leaders made for better customer experiences and business performance. Let's look to America's 250th. AAA projects 72.2 million Americans will travel at least 50 miles for Independence Day between Saturday, June 27th and Sunday, July 5th. This year's domestic travel forecast surpasses last year's record of 71.8 million travelers. I'm Jeff Vaughn. That's your Daily News Drop.
12: Hello, good day, everyone. This is Lonnie Pates with USDA's Market News Service in St. Joseph, Missouri, with your closing livestock market report for this Wednesday. Direct feedlot trading is at a standstill this week for the most part. In Kansas, the latest established market on a live weight basis was at 260, and that was late Friday. In Texas, Oklahoma, New Mexico, the latest established market there was also last Friday at 258 to 260. In Nebraska, live trades last week were at 260 on the mostly, as well as on the dress trade, it was mostly at 408. Now let's head on over and have a look at the box beef cutout closings. The choice cutout closed the day at $398.94, down $1.37 for the day. Select at $378.14, down $2.92 for the day. That puts the choice select spread at $20.80. There were 98 loads traded for the day, with 65 choice, 18 select, and 15 loads of trimmings and grindings. On the cutter cow cutout, that value closed the day at $363.09. That's up $5.14 from yesterday's close.
2: On the boneless processing beef, there were 14 loads traded nationally today. Moving on to the livestock slaughter under federal inspection. Cattle slaughter today estimated at 108,000. That's 1,000 less than a year ago and 7,000 less than a year ago. Monday through Wednesday week to date puts it cattle slaughter at 324,000 head. On the hog slaughter under federal inspection, estimated at 487,000 today. That's 35,000 more than a week ago and 14,000 more than a year ago. Monday through Wednesday week to date on hog slaughter is 1,429,000 hogs. On the National Daily Pork Report, there were 270 loads traded. Carcass was valued at $93.86. That's down $1.39 from yesterday's close. On the National Daily Direct Hog Report, there were 700 head of negotiated sales on the daily report. Those barrels and gilts were $1.70 lower. Base price ranged from $91 to $96.50, with the daily weighted average hog carcass price at $95.56 and a 5-day rolling average dress price of $96.87. Now let's go ahead and have a look at the closes at the Chicago Mercantile Exchange. We'll start with the live cattle. June closed the day up 85 cents at 256 smooth. August up 52 cents at 246.52. And the October up 62 cents at 240.37. Moving on to the feeder cattle, August continues to climb. That's $4.77 higher at 372.92. The September up 365 at 370.62, and October up 295 at 367.55. Moving on to lean hog contracts, we've got the July up 37 cents at 93.85, the August up 52 cents at 96.70, and the October down 30 cents at 80.90. Now let's move on over to the grain complex. We'll start with the corn on the July contract, down 2¾ cents at 407. September closed down 2 cents at 415¾, and the new crop December down 2½ at 434¾. Moving on to the soybeans, the July contract closed down 8¼ at 1108¾. The September down 7¼ at 1120, and the November down 6¾ at 1135. Moving on to the hard red winter wheat contract, the July down a penny at 617¼, the September up a quarter at 625½, and the December up 1¼ at 640¾. And that's been a look at your closing markets for this Wednesday. This has been Lonnie Pates with USDA's Market News Service in St. Joseph, Missouri. Have a great day, everyone.
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17: Well, hi once again, everyone. John Avey with this Southwest Kansas update. Folks, checking with the National Weather Service's local storm report. Flash flooding reported yesterday morning, 9 southwest of Plymouth. Now in today's forecast, that high around 79, and then strong chances of more possibilities of showers and or thunderstorms late tonight into early tomorrow morning, and then possibly through tomorrow night. Now, tomorrow's high is forecast at 81. Looking ahead to Friday, 83. Saturday, 97. And Sunday, 99. Again, at this time in that weather forecast. Well, dollars make sense in rodeo, and unlike other professional sports, cowboys and cowgirls do not receive guaranteed contracts. Contestants only earn money at rodeos by beating most of the field. On top of that, they cover their own traveling costs and pay a fee in order to compete. Well, according to good friend Ted Harbin, PR guy for the Dodge City Roundup Rodeo, saying volunteers with Dodge City Roundup Rodeo recognize that and they have made adjustments to the event's portion of the purse in time for this year's event. And they went on to say that President Steve Deeges added, "We agreed to raise our added money to $30,000 per event, which is an increase of $6,500. And Steve saying, noting that Roundup's portion is mixed with contestants' entry fees to make up the overall payout. He said, "We also wanted to add $50,000 to our finals to celebrate our 50th anniversary, divided 9 ways for each of the events, but the PRCA didn't approve it." He said, "Our alternative was to pay each champion of the 2026 Dodge City Roundup Rodeo a $5,000 bonus, including steer roping, to make that bonus for all 10 events. He said, "It's our way of giving that money back to the contestants." And they added in that report that with the price of diesel and the cost of life in general, it takes a lot of money to get up and down the road. Steve D just saying, "I think everyone's going to see that we're trying to help contestants." He said, "That's important." He said, "The economics of rodeo are changing. In most events, it took more than $100,000 in earnings to qualify for the 2025 National Finals Rodeo. Said it takes more to make more. So cowboys and cowgirls, pay attention to the added money when it comes to entering specific rodeos." He said, "These are big moves for the industry. Last year, 6 men left the NFR in Las Vegas with more than $500,000 in season earnings, led by all-around world champion Stetson Wright, who earned $941,429 riding broncs and bulls. He was $200,000 ahead of the number 2 man in the all-around, Wacy Scala, who rode barebacks, horses, and bulls." Well, folks, again, in summer collegiate baseball, right now the Hayes Larks 10-0, BJs from Liberal 8-2, Dodge City A 6-5 in that Rocky Mountain Baseball League summer collegiate tonight. The Dodge City A's at the Great Bend Batcats. Hope you get a chance to catch out some summer collegiate baseball here in western Kansas. Folks, that's a report from Southwest Kansas. Please buckle up and drive safely. John Evie with your update.
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19: News this hour from Town Hall. I'm Keith Peters in Washington. Democratic Socialists won big time in New York after moderate Democrats fell to far-left candidates endorsed by the New York City mayor.
20: Socialists sweeping primary races in New York, knocking mainstream Democrats off the ballot. It was a very big night for New York City's Democrat Socialist mayor, Zoran Mamdani, as all of the socialist candidates he endorsed won their primary races. This is a major shift to the far left, and liberal media now calling the New York City mayor a kingmaker. All of these winners, for example, want to abolish ICE.
16: Correspondent Laura Winters reporting, at one campaign event, chants of Free Palestine were heard. Some centrist Democrats warn that the left flank is too extreme on Israel and other issues, risking losses for the party in November. President Trump will not move forward with a housing bill signing, which was scheduled for noon Wednesday, until Congress passes the Save America Act.
21: President Trump wrote on Truth Social, quote, "Today's housing news conference and signing is hereby canceled until such a time as we pass the desperately needed Save America Act, which I consider to be a national emergency." The House of Representatives voted Tuesday night, 358-32, to pass a housing package aimed at lowering costs for home buyers and increasing housing supply. The 21st Century Road to Housing Act passed the Senate in an 85-5 vote Monday, and President Trump was scheduled to sign it Wednesday in the Capitol. However, he canceled the ceremony Wednesday morning to push the Save America Act instead, which requires proof of ID and citizenship to vote. Bernie Bennett in Washington.
16: A federal judge has permanently barred President Trump's administration from implementing most of his first executive order on elections. On Wall Street, the Dow by 182 points. More at townhall.com.
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23: It's Shay Smith with KFRM, and it's time to take a look at your Kansas news today in your Evening Kansas Journal entry. The Kansas Department of Health and Environment is awarding grants to 15 organizations to help fight chronic illnesses. Beck Shackelford-Wanganga has more for the Kansas News Service.
24: United Way Flint Hills, a nonprofit in Emporia, won $45,000. Jessica Reth is the community food and housing coordinator. She says much of her region is rural, and residents struggle with a lack of sidewalks or parks for physical activity. Reth says things like exercise, a healthy diet, and avoiding tobacco reduces the risk of developing a chronic illness.
25: Our hope is to help assist our community and make sure we can remove the barriers that folks are experiencing in the community when it comes to adopting those healthy habits.
24: The 15 organizations awarded grants cover 25 counties. For the Kansas News Service, I'm Beck Shackelford-Wanganga.
23: June 27th is National HIV Testing Day, and health experts and advocates are urging Americans to know their HIV status, emphasizing that HIV remains a significant public health issue despite advances in treatment and prevention. Helen Everett, specialty pharmacist, said misconceptions about HIV remain common. She noted that many people wrongly believe the virus is no longer a serious issue or only affects certain groups. In reality, new infections continue to occur, particularly among younger people and underserved communities.
26: We're still seeing, it's still a public health issue. We are still seeing new diagnoses in younger people and underrepresented communities. So we want to let people know to get tested, because it's not just in a one specific group or of people. Anybody can get HIV.
23: Christopher Hooper, who was diagnosed with HIV in 1992, described how dramatically the landscape has changed over the past three decades.
27: The atmosphere was completely different than it is today. And for me, because of the stigma that was going on in society at that time, I completely compartmentalized it, and I didn't talk about it for 30 years. And so that went on for quite a while, until really the moment of change in that was when the CDC declared U equals U, which is undetectable equals untransmittable, which means if you do your blood work regularly, you take your medication regularly, and keep your viral load down, you will not transmit the disease to others.
23: Christopher said his treatment consists of taking a single pill each day, allowing him to maintain his health with minimal disruption to daily life. Experts say widespread testing, prevention, and access to treatment are essential steps toward reducing new infections and helping people live healthy lives with HIV. U.S. Senator Roger Marshall discussed housing affordability, the economy, election security, and U.S. policy toward Iran during a Wednesday press call. Senator Marshall said his priorities regarding Iran include preventing nuclear weapons development, avoiding prolonged military conflict, and protecting global energy and food supply chains. He said his views are influenced by his family's military background and opposition to long-term U.S. involvement in overseas wars.
0: And I think it's important for the folks back home to know why I'm so much against war. I think it starts with the fact that I served, my dad served, my brother served, my son is serving, multiple generations from my family have served. And by the way, they were all enlisted people. My wife lost an uncle in World War II. So I feel as a former officer and now a senator, I feel responsible for the 13 lives we've already lost in this Iranian war. And I just want to minimize our casualties.
23: He said discussions on Iran involve its nuclear program, regional security issues, and sanctions policy, including the handling of frozen Iranian assets under strict conditions. He also referenced proposals involving a demilitarized zone between Israel and Lebanon as part of regional stability efforts. Senator Marshall highlighted a bipartisan housing bill that passed the Senate 85-5, aimed at increasing housing supply by streamlining environmental reviews, updating housing regulations, and expanding financing options for new construction. He said housing costs remain a challenge, especially for younger buyers. He also pointed to Kansas economic activity, including manufacturing growth and lower gasoline prices, and reiterated support for voter ID and citizenship requirements for elections. And that's your news out of Kansas in today's evening Kansas Journal entry. For more news from the KFRM listening area, visit KFRM.com. For your KFRM news, the voice of the Plains, I'm Shay Smith.
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3: 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It is a midweek Wednesday look into sports. We mentioned earlier the NCAA has voted to allow student athletes 5 years of eligibility, and that will be it following their high school graduation or turning 19 years of age. At that point, they'll have 5 years to compete at the collegiate level. Following that, they're moving on either to professional sports or to a different career. That vote coming in yesterday and will be in effect this upcoming season. Also yesterday, the news came that the 2026 NFL supplemental draft will not be happening. It certainly had gained some interest with Brendan Sorsby, the Texas Tech quarterback, who of course had the gambling problem, over a thousand online wagers, including wagering on his own team when he played at Indiana. He had entered rehab for a gambling addiction and was going to get to play at Texas Tech and took the path of going to a supplemental draft, thinking that would be his path into the NFL. Well, the NFL says that they will not have the draft, which means Sorsby is now in limbo. He cannot play at Texas Tech because he applied for the supplemental draft, and he can't be in the actual NFL draft coming up. So for this next season, He's on his own right now because of the problems. The NFL sent a letter to Sorsby explaining its decision and cited what it determined were numerous issues with his application for inclusion in the supplemental draft. More of that story probably still to come in the courts. Sorsby's counsel says they will fight it. And while the Kansas City Royals are still 12 games under the 500 mark, they have now won five of their last six games. And we'll be back at it tonight. They won 12-5 yesterday. Jack Caglione now has 14 homers and five in the last six games. Royals have won five of six, and we'll be back at Tampa Bay this evening. Look at sports on a midweek Wednesday for 550 AM radio. I'm Rocky Downing.
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6: Here's a look at your ag forecast. This is meteorologist Paul Trombley. A welcome weather pattern has continued here as of late and still not over yet across the region. As we continue to see more bands of showers and storms, it'll be impacting some of those heavily drought-parched areas through central and western Nebraska, as well as through western Kansas and areas of Oklahoma. So still a very favorable pattern for easing some of the drought conditions yet a bit further as we head through the short term. We are still going to see some of these bouts and showers and storms driven by some of these upper-level disturbances coming off the Rockies, and still looks like yet another round of some scattered showers and storms for tonight across the central and western part of Nebraska. Some of the storms could be on the heavier side, so could be dealing with some hail, some gusty winds in some of that activity, but otherwise bring in some very welcome rains, and some of those showers and storms will continue to build further east as well as south across Kansas, and eventually some more storms developing into Oklahoma as we head further through the night. And after this round of activity, not done yet. Looks like another round of showers and storms does get churned up by another low coming off the Rockies during the day on Thursday and into Thursday night. After that, we do get into less in the way of any rain and storm chances by Friday and the weekend, and that's going to be when we're starting to see the weather pattern evolve noticeably as we start to see a ridge of high pressure building over the central plains, which does start to lift the jet stream northward across the plains and into southern Canada, thereby keeping the main highway for storms off the Pacific more to the northern plains and into southern Canada. So that does lessen the opportunities for showers and storms starting this weekend, even seeing that by Friday already across the central plains. And aside from a few isolated storm chances, perhaps, as we continue into the weekend and next week, things are going to stay consistently hotter as temperatures will start to climb back well through the 80s to the 90s across much of the area through the weekend. And all of next week, looking at seasonal to above average temperatures to play out across the central plains region. From the Weatherology Weather Center, this is meteorologist Paul Trombley.
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8: Now time for the market recap for this Wednesday, June 24th. July corn down 2 3/4 at 407. September down 2 at 415 3/4. And December down 2.5 at 434 3/4. July Kansas City wheat down 1 at 617 1/4. September up 1/4 at 625 1/2, and December up 1.5 at 640 3/4. July Chicago wheat down 1 at 585 3/4, September down 1 at 596, and December down 1 at 612 3/4. July soybeans down 8 1/4 at 11.08 3/4. August down 7 1/4 at 11.16 3/4. And September down 7 1/4 at 11.20. July soybean meal up 70 cents at 303.60. August unchanged at 302. And September down 80 cents at 299. July soybean oil down 113 at 67.46. August down 87 at 68.25. And September down 83 at 67.27. In the livestock futures, June live cattle up 85 at 256. August up 52 at 246.52. And October up 62 at 240.37. August feeder cattle up 477 at 372.92. September up 365 at 370.62. And October up 295 at 367.55. July lean hogs down 37 at 93.85. August down 52 at 96.70. And October down 30 at 80.90. In the oil futures, West Texas crude down 2.86 at 70.35, gasoline down 7 cents at 2.88, and heating oil up 1 cent at 3.17. And that's been the market recap for this Wednesday, June 24th. I'm Lexi Bates. Now time for the Ag News for this Wednesday, June 24th. According to Clean Fuels Alliance America, the Environmental Protection Agency's finalized renewable fuel standard volumes for 2026 and 27 will provide an important economic boost for American farmers by expanding domestic demand for biofuel feedstocks. The group says EPA's analysts found U.S. farmers are fully capable of supplying the crops and oils needed to meet higher renewable fuel targets. Clean Fuels argues the increased volumes come at a critical time as farmers face rising input costs and export challenges, including billions of dollars in lost agricultural sales in China. The organization says stronger demand for soybean oil, canola oil, and other feedstocks will create new market opportunities while reducing agriculture's reliance on export markets. The expanded targets will strengthen farm income and support economic growth. Cattle are spending more days than usual on feed, resulting in heavier weights at marketing. Dr. Daryl Peel, the Extension Livestock Marketing Specialist at Oklahoma State University, said those heavier weights are having an impact.
2: Obviously, bigger carcasses also produce more trim in general, and so we are producing a lot of those 50% fatty trimmings, if you will, that we need lean beef to mix with. That's what's driving a lot of the import demand. At the same time, I would also point out that when we talk about days on feed and the fact that these carcasses are getting bigger, we are getting some additional pounds of meat, but we're getting a lot more external fat on these cattle. The yield grade 4 and 5% right now is at a record level in this country, with over 25% of all cattle grading yield grade 4 and 5, and we're producing a lot of that, and that's not meat for consumers, but it is a product. And in fact, because of the value of tallow and so on, the packers have had no incentive to sort of rein in feedlots, if you will, relative to these carcass weights up to this point.
8: Larger weights do add more stress on the animals.
2: I think we are reaching potentially some physiological limits on these cattle. We are pushing them to very heavy weights. We're, you know, physically, structurally challenging these animals just to carry that weight at the end. And we are starting to see some additional health problems that can crop up. Hot weather can really contribute to that. I do think that'll be something that the industry will have to watch carefully as we get into more and more of this hot weather.
8: He said the numbers in the recent cattle on feed report shouldn't bring many changes.
2: Yeah, I don't think this really changes anything. Again, you have to read these cattle on feed reports a little carefully and read the flow of cattle through them, as opposed to just the stock number we get with that on feed inventory at the first of each month. So in terms of the flow of cattle, we are producing less cattle. Numbers continue to tighten. We don't have a lot of indication yet that we're retaining very many, if any, heifers at this point. Obviously, we've had lots of concerns about drought conditions that might preempt any ideas we did have earlier in the spring to try to retain some heifers. So I don't think it's changed the story at all. I think the basic path here is we continue to see tight numbers. We continue to see very strong prices with a lot of volatility in some cases.
8: Again, that's Dr. Daryl Peel of Oklahoma State University. A team of food science students from Utah State University has placed first in the Dairy Management Inc.'s new product competition with high-protein personal pizza featuring a crust made primarily from dairy ingredients. The winning product, called Athena Slice, was recognized during the annual meeting of the American Dairy Science Association in Milwaukee. Designed to support bone health, muscle health, and weight management, the pizza features a crust made with cottage cheese, mozzarella, Parmesan, and non-fat dairy milk. The finished product delivers 30 grams of protein per serving. Team members received Dairy Management Inc.'s Platinum Dairy Innovator Award and a $10,000 prize.

0: level, if you will.
1: Dave Chatterton is with Strategic Farm Marketing. He is telling his farmer customers they'll need to cautiously lock in some of the fall fuel needs for harvest.
0: I think you need to have some working inventory ahead of you just because of where inventories are at or fuel levels are at. And it could be a case of availability versus pricing at that point. And don't take that as a panic and you need to run out and fill everything today. But we like to run about our tanks about a third to a half full right now, or our contract levels, and be a little bit patient. I think, you know, we've got diesel fuel futures here. If you want to mark that from a price perspective, right around that 318 to 320 mark today. I think the downside below $3 here between now and fall might be kind of tough to come by.
1: Again, that was Dave Chatterton with Strategic Farm Marketing. And that's been the Ag News for this Wednesday, June 24th. I'm Lexi Bates reporting for KFRM, 550 AM, the Voice of the Plains.

0: This is Lee Habib, and this is Our American Stories, the show where America is the star and the American people. Up next, the story of Ida B. Wells. Born into slavery during the Civil War, she is best remembered as an American journalist who fought tirelessly against lynching during the Jim Crow era. Here to tell her story is our frequent contributor, Ashley Lubinsky. Take it away, Ashley.
1: The name Ida B. Wells is most often associated with Black American advocacy in the post-Civil War period. She has had a presence that has extended all the way into modern day. But it's kind of interesting to understand her entire story, because a solid portion of that has been largely forgotten by the American public. And that was that not only was she a civil rights advocate, not only was she an advocate for women's rights, but she also had a lot to do with the Second Amendment advocacy in terms of self-defense and firearms training for African Americans. Ida B. Wells was born in 1862 in Holly Springs, Mississippi, and she spent her first 3 years of life as an enslaved person. But after the war, the family became active in the Republican Party. So she was a part of a family that were activists really from the start, once African Americans gained their freedom. She attended Rust College for a little bit, but she ended up having to take care of her family because her parents and her brother died in 1878 from yellow fever. So she had several other siblings. She decided to get a job teaching school in order to help support their family, and they'd ultimately move to Memphis, Tennessee, to be near an aunt, so to be near new family. And her advocacy story really starts because of a legal battle involving a ticket that she purchased for a train ride. She was taking a train ride into the city, and so she decided that she wanted to buy a first-class ticket for herself. But the train company, because of laws at the time, the train company was allowed to segregate the carts. And so they told her that despite the fact that she was able to buy the first-class car, that she was going to have to move. And she refused and was physically removed from the train. And so this started a legal battle that she ultimately settled with the train company. And then 2 years later, the Tennessee Supreme Court overturned her victory. So she definitely got the shaft in that scenario, and that inspired really the beginning of her work and what she's more well known for, which is journalism. So she started bringing attention to African-American issues in America in the post-Civil War period, but also specifically in the post-Civil War South. She became editor and co-owner of a Memphis paper, which was known as the Free Speech and Headlight. And she initially was writing under a pen name, which was kind of a smart idea for a while, because she was bringing up so many difficult issues that she was ultimately fired from her teaching job. So she went kind of full-time into journalism and activism. Now, she's known for African-American activism in general, but her Second Amendment advocacy really got started and took off by the 1890s. And there's a really famous quote that she has, and I'm actually going to read the entirety of the quote rather than the one line that you often hear from any kind of gun rights group. But she really thought that African-Americans needed to learn and train in self-defense, because at that point in time, she really felt that the government was not there to protect her, and there was a lot of instances where that was the case. And so one of the most famous things that she wrote was called Southern Horrors. And within this, in the 1890s, she wrote, "Of the many inhuman outrages of this present year, the only case where the proposed lynching did not occur was where the men armed themselves in Jacksonville, Florida, and Paducah, Kentucky."

0: Kentucky and prevented it. The only times an Afro-American who was assaulted got away has been when he had a gun and used it in self-defense. The lesson this teaches, and which every Afro-American should ponder well, is that a Winchester rifle should have a place of honor in every black home, and it should be used for that protection which the law refuses to give. When the white man, who is always the aggressor, knows he runs at great risk of biting the dust every time his Afro-American victim does, he will have greater respect for Afro-American life. The more the Afro-American yields and cringes and begs, the more he has to do so, the more he is insulted, outraged, and lynched. So a lot of times when you hear kind of this quote from Ida B. Wells, you only hear the part about the Winchester rifle, but it comes within a much larger context. And this attitude that she has in the 1890s, it's personal to her, and I'll talk about that in a second. But at the same time, she is really going off of a centuries-long tradition in American culture and American history of firearms laws that are overtly racist. So to give kind of a perspective is even dating to the colonies. So before the creation of the United States of America, there were laws specifically regulating race and ethnic groups from owning firearms. So it wasn't like you had to guess the interpretation of the law. The law specifically said that, you know, you could not sell guns to Native Americans, you could not sell guns to African Americans. And some of these laws were so intense that if you were caught selling to one of these groups, then you actually could be sentenced to death. And there were several cases of that happening. But what happens around the end of the Civil War is that the federal government starts intervening in terms of black rights in America. And so in 1866, you get the Civil Rights Act. And so that initial act basically said that you could no longer create these laws based on race. And so what you see exactly that same year, you see the laws going from black people can't own firearms to now we have a regulation on a specific type of firearm. So those firearms were usually cheaper, smaller, inexpensive guns. So if you know anything about gun laws, you know that, you know, in the post-World War II period, in the latter half of the 20th century, you hear this term Saturday Night Special, which is a regulation on cheap imported foreign firearms. And so this is kind of a really early version of that.
1: And you've been listening to Ashley Lubinsky, and if the voice sounds familiar, well, she's the former co-host of Discovery Channel's Master of Arms. And she's telling the story of Ida B. Wells and a part of it that a lot of people don't know about. And that is the civil right that mattered a lot to African Americans in the South living in dangerous circumstances and not being able to count on that local sheriff for defense, if anything, for malice and for worse. And when we come back, you're going to hear more about the story of Ida B. Wells, her defense of the Second Amendment, and so much more. And it's a local story we broadcast from Oxford, Mississippi, about an hour south, straight as a crow, from Memphis. So this is a local story for us, one close to the heart. When we come back, more of the story of Ida B. Wells, her defense of our Second Amendment rights, all Americans, here on Our American Stories. Lee Habib here. 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
1: continue with Our American Stories and Ashley Lubinsky telling the story of Ida B. Wells and her defense of the Second Amendment. Let's pick up where we last left off.
0: You see the laws going from black people can't own firearms to now we have a regulation on a specific type of firearm. So those firearms were usually cheaper, smaller, inexpensive guns. So the laws were called Army-Navy laws colloquially. And so basically it said you could own a specific type of handgun, a revolver, as long as it was an Army-Navy model. So this is a larger usually handgun and it's a more expensive handgun. But then there were revolvers that were made by other manufacturers that were a lot less expensive, a lot more affordable for an entire economic class of people. And while those guns had the exact same capacity and the same function as the Army-Navy guns, they were regulated and the Army-Navy models weren't. And so a lot of people interpret this as being a transition from you can't be overtly racist now, so now you're going to legislate based on an economic class. And so she's alive during this time period, although she's very young, during the Civil Rights Act and then the 14th Amendment in 1868, which grants African Americans equal rights under the Constitution. But you see that even though these laws are changing, they're still having a massive negative impact on African Americans. And the specific example that inspired her to get into Second Amendment advocacy was the lynching of her friend Thomas Moss. So her friend Thomas Moss owned a grocery store and initially one day got into an argument over a marbles game that turned into a neighborhood fight. And that fight escalated into a group of people who were from kind of a white-owned grocery store nearby that decided to come and try to attack Moss's store. And they were met with gunfire on the opposite side. And so Moss and several other people were jailed for this. And the really, I mean, just you can see how an African-American during this time could not feel safe because Moss is in jail with several people and a mob of 75 masked men descended on the jail and they dragged the men that were there from their cells and took them to the rail yard and murdered them. And before being shot, Moss was quoted to say, "Tell my people to go west. There is no justice here." And this is actually a kind of, as an aside, is an interesting thing to point out because one of the circumstances that you do see in this really violent post-Civil War South is you do see African Americans starting to go west, and they also start carrying Winchester rifles with them. And in direct response to what happened, Ida B. Wells puts in her memoir, "I had bought a pistol the first thing after Tom Moss was lynched because I expected some cowardly retaliation from the lynchers. I felt that one had better die fighting against injustice than to die like a dog or rat in a trap. I had already determined to sell my life as dearly as possible if attacked. I felt if I could take one lyncher with me, this would even up the score a little bit." And she was right. After Moss's lynching, she started really talking about African-American rights in her newspaper, and she did get retaliation about 2 months later in response to these anti-lynching articles. And when she was out of town, the office for the newspaper was attacked and ransacked. And so Wells ended up deciding to move to New York City. So she moves north and she'll stay north. She'll ultimately end up in Chicago for the rest of her life. But there's a really interesting example of kind of the impact that she had really to frighten lawmakers, especially in the South, which is that after she wrote Southern Horrors and came out basically saying that African Americans should have a Winchester rifle as kind of their pride and joy in every black home. Interestingly, in Florida, in the next legislative session, after this article comes out, Florida creates a law regulating the carry of Winchesters. And this is the first time in all of American history where a law has specifically gone after something like this. Now, it didn't ban Winchesters, but it imposed a hefty fee in order to get a permit to carry a Winchester. And the way that the law was written basically said that even though you pay the fee and fill out all the forms and are completely capable of passing all of the checks within this law, it is up to the sheriff to determine whether or not he wants to give it to you. And there's been some criticism whether or not, because it does not say race, because it no longer can say race, whether or not this would have been, you know, inherently a racist act. But it seems suspicious timing that right after she writes this article, then they decide to regulate Winchesters, which there is absolutely no precedent on that whatsoever in the entire country. So it does show that she has a lot of power in the South, even though she vacates and goes to the North. And so ultimately, all of this hardship, all of this advocacy, all of this trauma doesn't stop her. And in 1893, she founds the Negro Women's Club in Chicago. And the main objective of that was to educate and empower Black women with skills such as first aid and firearms training. So the firearms component of it continues, even though her advocacy is much broader than that. And in 1895, she marries an attorney and journalist named Ferdinand Barnett, and he's from Chicago. And so she ends up working for his paper for a while. And her writings ultimately get noticed by another really significant civil rights figure from this time, who was a former slave, and that was Frederick Douglass. And in 1909, she helped to establish the NAACP. It's an interesting piece of history when you look at not just Black American history, but then the role of the Black woman in American history. And if you know anything about kind of the civil rights movement that occurs in the post-World War II period, there have been a lot of writings by Black feminists from this time period where they feel like they don't really have a place within either the Black movement, and in some respects, the Black Panthers initially had kind of a hierarchy system against women that they ultimately ended up getting rid of, but there was this hierarchy system. So in some respects, they didn't feel like they were equals within the Black civil rights movement, and then they also didn't feel like equals within the feminist movement because it was predominantly white women, and white women tended to keep the Black feminists kind of at bay. And so this is something that you hear a lot about in the 1960s, but this is also what Ida B. Wells was going through when she was fighting for women's suffrage. So during the women's suffrage movement, you often hear about white women fighting for the right to vote. And they often did exclude Black women from this conversation because they felt that it would detract from the movement. And so Ida B. Wells, like in all other circumstances, not to be deterred, she ends up creating the Negro Women's Club because she feels like it's an opportunity also for Black women to be able to participate in what would have been kind of a white-led social club. And so she was trying to give them the ability to have a voice and to protest. And even it gets so crazy that at one point she goes to march in D.C. and the activists, the women suffragettes, they actually from her state ask her and her women to march separately at the end of the parade. And of course, she does not do that. So even though they're trying to exclude her and the women that she kind of represents, she always finds a way to kind of push herself into a much more diverse conversation and storyline. And this creation of these Negro women's clubs ultimately expands to other cities during her lifetime, and she helps establish a branch in Memphis, Tennessee. She does try to run for office, but that ultimately doesn't work out, and she passes away in 1931. So this is an extraordinary story that has so many different layers. You know, if you have a woman in the post-Civil War period who has such a prominent role in a society that is very male-dominated and very male-controlled, but then you also have a Black woman who is trying to find a place for herself within the Black community, but then also the women community within the United States. And so she does so much to impact all of American society that I think to some extent it is unfortunate to lose such an important part to her life, which is her self-defense advocacy. And it may not be the most popular part of her advocacy when you talk about the politics behind firearms today, but I think in order to understand her story, but then also the history of regulation and African-American activism, you can't separate that from the early days of self-defense advocacy.
1: And a terrific job on the production, editing, and storytelling by our own Greg Hengler. And a special thanks to Ashley Lubinsky, our frequent contributor here at Our American Stories and co-host of Discovery Channel's Master of Arms, the former curator in charge of the Cody Firearms Museum, and co-founder of the University of Wyoming College of Law's Firearms Research Center. And in the end, Ashley is just a terrific historian on this important aspect and dimension of American life and American culture. And Ida B. Wells understood the importance of this right. I once heard Condoleezza Rice share a story that was very similar to her neighborhood and the degree of which they felt safer because her dad and the dads in the neighborhood owned firearms to protect them from the marauders called the KKK who were terrorizing neighborhoods, but not hers. The story of Ida B. Wells here on Our American Stories.
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5: I'm weatherology meteorologist Regina Kroll with your updated forecast. For tonight, we are expecting some strong to severe storms in western parts of Nebraska, across Kansas too, and we could see some strong to severe storms stretching into Oklahoma as well. We'll be watching western Nebraska, southern Kansas, and northern Oklahoma for more strong to severe storms as we head toward Thursday. Then temperatures are forecast to heat up as we look ahead toward the weekend. For tonight, showers and storms are likely in western and central parts of Nebraska. Could see areas of showers and storms in the eastern part of the state too. Otherwise, lows will be a mix of upper 50s and low 60s. Showers and storms are likely in western parts of Kansas. Could see areas of showers and storms in the central part of the state with more scattered activity farther east. Widespread 60s forecast for lows tonight. Meanwhile, in Oklahoma for tonight, we're expecting low 60s for lows in the panhandle. That will compare to upper 60s for lows as we head toward the central part of the state. Areas of showers and storms in the forecast tonight for central Oklahoma. Meanwhile, for the western part of the state, could see some scattered showers and storms tonight. From the Weatherology Weather Center, I'm meteorologist Regina Kroll.
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6: Kansas Farm Bureau is accepting applications for its Rural Minds Matter Advocate of the Year and Young Advocate of the Year awards to shed light on the importance of mental health advocacy in underserved areas. 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Nomination or applications for the awards are due July 17th. For more information and additional resources, visit kfb.org/ruralmindsmatter and listen again here for more from the Voice of Agriculture, Kansas.

0: This is Our American Stories, and we've already brought you the story of how UCLA undergraduate Steve Stolyar saved a Marx Brothers movie from extinction. But here's the story of how Steve called up Aaron Fleming, Groucho's manager, and landed the job of his dreams.
1: In the summer of 74, I had two or three summer jobs fall through, for which I remain eternally grateful. And my dad was pressuring me. I don't want you sitting around on your fanny all summer long. I want you to find some job. They may need a bus boy at this restaurant, or you could go get interviewed at Taco Bell. And I thought, I don't want to do any of that, but he's never going to let up on me. So I called Aaron Fleming, figuring I had nothing to lose. And I said, is there anything at all that you think maybe I could sort of help with? And she said, well, actually, it's funny you called, because I used to be Groucho's secretary, but now I'm his manager, and we need someone to handle all of the fan mail that's been coming in, and also to organize all of his memorabilia, which is going to be donated to the Smithsonian after he's gone. And we need someone who really knows their Marx Brothers. And I'm thinking, please, please, please, please, please, please, please, please, please. And in my mind's eye, I have this sort of Tex Avery cartoon image of me zipping out of the house and instantly appearing on the doorstep of Groucho's house while Aaron is still on the phone explaining the job to me. It wasn't quite like that, but that's how it felt. And I thought that I would be working maybe in an office building maybe twice a month. He'd come by to sign checks or something. She said, oh no, you'll have your own room to work in at Groucho's house. And you can make your own hours. And I thought, and they're gonna pay me to do this? And so I drove to Groucho's house in Beverly Hills, and I was so nervous, but it worked out. And sure enough, there was a room that had been a painting studio that his last wife, whom he had divorced in 69, had used, and that became my office. And Groucho would often shuffle down the hall to or from his room or the living room or dining room, and we would chat. And it was a very egalitarian household. I was to sit at the lunch table when Groucho would have lunch. There wasn't a sense that the help ate in the kitchen or anything that haughty. And so I would be lucky enough to be there when George Burns would come over, or Steve Allen would come over, or some of his former writers, or if it was just in quotes, Groucho and maybe a nurse, or Groucho and Aaron, it would just be us, and I could ask him all these questions that I'd had that I thought, if I could ever meet him, I'd want to know this. And he appreciated the fact that I cared about and knew about all of the things that he had experienced and that he cared about, and that we had similar, you know, we both liked Tin Pan Alley and George Gershwin and Irving Berlin and the humorists of the Algonquin Round Table. One time he called me into his room and gave me a $20 bill, and he said, go down to the record store and get me some records. You know what I like. And it meant so much to me that he had assumed that I would know what to get instead of having to explain it. But, I mean, those days at the lunch table were so rich. And I came to appreciate him on three different levels. First of all, he was Groucho Marx, the guy in the grease paint mustache swirling around on screen, insulting Margaret Dumont and in Duck Soup and Night at the Opera. And second, he was someone who personally knew people that to me didn't exist in three dimensions and in color,
2: people like George Gershwin and Irving Berlin, James Thurber. He was friends with W.C. Fields. The idea that he knew these people personally, you know, and I would get insight into what they were like from him firsthand, you know, not something he'd read or heard about, but he was there. And then on the third level, he was a man from 1890. He was a 19th century human being, literally a Victorian, since she was on the throne when he was born, although he was born in New York and not in England. And his firsthand memories went from before the Wright brothers to after the moon landing, which is a staggering chunk of American history, world history. I asked him once, what's the earliest you remember? And he thought a moment and he said, I guess probably the Spanish-American War, which was 1898. And he and his brothers had initially started out as a singing act in vaudeville in the early 1900s. Before they started adding comedy, they would sing harmony, popular songs, and, you know, they did okay at that. But Groucho's career went back so far that he actually was one of the performers at a special charity benefit performance at the Metropolitan Opera House in New York. Enrico Caruso was also on the bill that night. And the money was to go to the aid of victims of the San Francisco earthquake of 1906. For a history buff like me, and as I say, I had been a history major, although I shifted to motion picture television after I'd been working at Groucho's a while, because it was just impossible to ignore how strongly I was drawn to that world. You know, he would have health problems now and again. He'd have a small stroke or something like that, and I would think, oh, geez, this is it. This is, I think about 3 weeks into my working there, he had a slight stroke, and I thought, it was great while it lasted, but now the coach is going to turn back into a pumpkin. And, you know, that morning that I showed up that he'd had a stroke, and the housekeeper said, please keep your voice down, Mr. Marx has had a stroke. But the nurse asked that you go back to his room because she needs some help. And I expected him to be, you know, lying on the floor, unable to speak, unable to move. And instead, he was sitting in bed, propped up in his pajamas and mucklucks, reading the L.A. Times. And he said, is the ambulance here yet? And I said, no. It figures, and goes back to his reading. And I thought, gee, he's really taking this in stride. He's not banging at death's door. He's reading the L.A. Times. And it was just that the nurse needed help getting him in to take a leak in the bathroom because his balance was off from that stroke. So I was happy to help out. And he bounced back from that and from a lot of other health setbacks, even though he was in his mid-80s by then.
0: And you're listening to Steve Stollier's story, and in the end, Groucho Marx's story, too. And what a lucky guy indeed that those summer jobs fell through. Because what an opportunity of a lifetime. In Groucho's house, no less. His hero, so many Americans' heroes. By the way, he was a child of the Victorian age, and his comedy was a rebuttal to the Victorian age, its properness. And boy, Groucho was a revolutionary in his day. He really stretched the boundaries of what comedians were allowed to do and not do. And my goodness, what we learn listening to this is that even people like Groucho want to be appreciated, right? The legends appreciate appreciation, and we can never forget that. When we come back, more of this remarkable story here on Our American Stories.
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7: News this hour from Town Hall. I'm Keith Peters in Washington. Today is the four-year anniversary of the repeal of Roe v. Wade. Marjorie Dannenfeltzer of Susan B. Anthony Pro-Life America says the next battle is over abortion pills.
8: We have women who are receiving these drugs because of a Biden COVID hangover. The rules were dropped around the distribution of these drugs. There's no in-person visit to anybody associated with her health. She just gets it in the mail, or her boyfriend, her ex-husband, the guys at the fraternity, someone has those drugs and she gets them, and it's leading to disasters all over the country.
7: She was a guest on the Salem Radio Network. Another top U.S. military leader is stepping down.
9: General Christopher Donahue, commanding general of U.S. Army Europe and Africa and commander of NATO's Allied Land Command, is unexpectedly stepping down. A career special operations commander, Donahue commanded Delta Force units in Iraq and Afghanistan before leading the 82nd Airborne Division. Donahue was famously the last American soldier to leave Afghanistan in 2021. The moment was documented in an iconic photo that shows General Donahue boarding the last C-17 cargo plane to depart. I'm Lisa Dwyer.
7: Democratic congressional primary results in New York City are accelerating the party's debate over the Israeli-Palestinian conflict. A trio of candidates backed by Mayor Zoran Mamdani all won after harshly criticizing Israel. Free Palestine chants broke out Tuesday night at some of the victory parties. A mixed day on Wall Street as the Dow was up by 182 points, but the NASDAQ dropped 110, the S&P 500 lower by 7. More on these stories at townhall.com.
10: In the War of 1812, our nation fought and won America's religious freedom. Today, that constitutional right is being assaulted once more from within.
11: Religious liberty and rights in general were under attack. We all of a sudden became the enemy.
10: In the important new documentary by Dawn's Early Light, anti-Christian bias is exposed at the highest levels of government.
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10: 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The governmental hostility and prejudice is uncovered, and Trump's fight to restore our constitutional liberties and religious freedom.
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16: Stocks wavered to a mixed close on Wall Street. The market weighed down by losses for several tech giants, including Microsoft, driving the NASDAQ off by 110 points. Another decline in oil prices helped ease concerns about inflation. Brent crude dropped 3.8%, closer now to where it was before the war with Iran got underway. Treasury yields fell in the bond market. A car maker fires workers and fires up the debate over robots replacing humans.
17: General Motors is facing renewed scrutiny over automation at its flagship EV assembly plant after adding dozens of robots to the production line months after cutting more than 1,000 jobs. The move reflects a trend seen across the automotive industry where manufacturers are increasingly turning to robots and artificial intelligence to improve productivity, reduce costs, and streamline vehicle assembly operations. Bernie Bennett reporting.
16: For the Wall Street Business Report, I'm Bob Agnew.
7: News and analysis at townhall.com. Ukraine says its forces have struck a railway bridge, a power plant, and other key infrastructure targets in neighboring occupied Crimea. More from international correspondent Charles de Ledesma reporting.
18: Huge drone attacks added to the woes on the Black Sea Peninsula. Russian authorities having to suspend gasoline sales to civilians there as Ukraine has intensified its recent campaign to disrupt supply lines and the electrical grid at the height of the summer tourist season. Kyiv's military authorities are seeking to isolate the vital Russian-held peninsula in the latest stage of a four-year-old war. The peninsula was seized and illegally annexed by Moscow in 2014. Western analysts say Ukraine's long-range strikes have highlighted its ability to inflict damage on Russia and put added pressure on the Kremlin. I'm Charles de Ledesma.
7: More on these stories available at townhall.com.
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0: And we're back with Our American Stories and the story of Steve Stolyar, a college student who saved a long-lost Marx Brothers movie and then landed the job of his dreams working as Groucho Marx's personal assistant and archivist. Let's return to Steve and his story.
2: And it just became this remarkably rich experience for me that ended up lasting not 3 weeks as I had thought that morning, but 3 years, the last 3 years of Groucho's life. And so I was able to get to know and, you know, talk with Groucho, my hero. I also got to meet Zeppo. The night that he came up there for dinner from Palm Springs, I had brought the young lady I was dating, a 19-year-old blonde who was very bright and very personable and very attractive, and he really took a liking to her. He sort of picked up where Chico left off in terms of having an eye for the ladies, and he had recently lost his last wife to Frank Sinatra, who dumped him and went for Sinatra, and that was Barbara Marx Sinatra. So he was back to being a bachelor, and he said, you know, Steve, you and Linda should visit me in Palm Springs sometime. And I said, well, I don't know. I was there when I was about 9, and it was sweltering. And he said, well, when were you there, in the summer? And I said, yeah. And he said, well, you know, Steve, it's also cold in Alaska in the winter. It was true that Zeppo did have a great sense of humor that really didn't get a chance to shine on screen. I had heard that he could be very funny and had, a charm and charisma. And people are always skeptical of that because he was sort of wooden and didn't have the lion's share of funny stuff to do in the few movies he was in. He was never happy as a performer. And once he left the act after Duck Soup in 1933, he became a very successful agent handling such obscure has-beens as Clark Gable and Carol Lombard and Barbara Stanwyck and Robert Taylor and Lucille Ball and Lana Turner. So he did really well and never looked back. But anyway, a few months later, Linda and I broke up. I had a couple of photos that I wanted Zeppo to sign, so I mailed them to his address in Palm Springs. And in my cover letter, I said, by the way, Linda and I broke up, so I know you've been around the block a few times, if you have any advice for the lovelorn. And a few days later, my phone rings.
1: Steve, it's Zeppo Marx. I hope I'm not inconveniencing.
2: No.
1: I got the photos you sent. God, I was good looking back then. But listen, I have a question for you, and I don't want to step on your toes, you understand that, because the last thing in the world I'd want to do would be something to upset you.
2: Oh, okay.
1: Do you think that Linda would go out with me?
2: And I thought, what? I mean, she was 19, I was 20, and he was 74. But a young 74, but 74. And I said, I don't know. I mean, she enjoyed, she got a kick out.
1: Because really, tell me honestly, Steve, if this is at all uncomfortable for...
2: No. I said, so let me ask her and...
1: Okay, I would appreciate it. And again, if it's any...
2: No. So I saw her at school. And I asked her about it, and she laughed, also finding it strange and funny, but thought, you know, what the heck? I want to have the experience of going on a date with Zeppo Marx. So they went out once. He took her to dinner in San Diego and then drove to Tijuana and attended a Hialeah game at a stadium and then took her home. And I talked to him afterwards, and he said, Steve, I want to tell you, I never even kissed a goodnight. You should know that. She's very nice, but all she did was talk about herself. And then I saw her on campus, and she said, you know, Zeppo was really nice, but all he did was talk about himself. And I thought, that's a really interesting symmetry there. And then at parties at Groucho's, whenever Zeppo would be there, he would make a point of introducing me to someone and say, this is Steve, he's a nice young man. He and I dated the same girl, but he got further with her than I did. That was like my official introduction. So anyway, I have the distinction of being able to say that Zeppo Marx and I dated the same girl. I also got to meet the other living Marx brother, Gummo, who, to those who aren't that familiar with the Marx Brothers, it's even more obscure, because Gummo was the straight man before Zeppo on the stage, and then he was drafted during World War I and left the act. So at the time, 17-year-old Zeppo took his place. And Gummo also became an agent and he became Groucho's agent, actually, and did very well. He was never that much interested in performing. So I got to meet 3 out of 5 of the Marx Brothers, which is, you know, approximately 3 more Marx Brothers than most people ever got a chance to meet. Harpo and Chico had died in the early 60s, unfortunately, so I was never able to meet them. But when I would watch Groucho and Zeppo and Gummo talking amongst themselves, which was great, I thought, what must it have been like with all 5 brothers in their youth sitting around the table? It must have been hysterical. Groucho had a cook named Robin who was tall and thin and blonde and young. When Zeppo and Gummo had come up for dinner and I was there for that dinner, Zeppo said, Robin said she'd marry me, but I don't know, I think she's too tall for me. Groucho said, well, what part of it do you want? And Zeppo said, I'll take as high up as I can reach. And Gummo said, what do you want with her feet? So there's a Gummo anecdote, which is extremely rare, but evidence of the kind of goofy humor they had amongst themselves, that quickness. It was all still there under various layers of rust. I was very fortunate because of my Groucho Association. I became friends with Dick Cavett. That was another case where, because of my insecurities, I thought when Groucho was gone, my link to Dick Cavett would be over. But instead, he called me from New York the week Groucho died, and he said, "Listen, I hope just because Groucho's gone, we're not going to lose touch. And by the way, I hope you don't mind, but I've shown some of your letters to Woody, and he says they're very well written." And I sort of had to empty the urine out of my shoes that Cavett was calling me to say, "Hey, don't drop me as a friend," and saying, "I hope you don't mind, but Woody Allen thinks your letters are well written." So that was something. And in fact, I did end up moving to New York in 1982 and spending a few years there writing for Dick Cavett at HBO, and had many remarkable adventures in Manhattan, including getting to meet Woody Allen and Katharine Hepburn and lots of other stuff before I returned to LA to take another job. And it was so great when I was working at Groucho's to be able to comfortably meet these people and converse, because I think they figured since I was inside the house, I must be okay, whether I'm Groucho's grandson or something like that. If I'm sitting at Groucho's lunch table, I must be okay. So there wasn't there were no star trips there. There was people that were very down to earth. And I tended to find that the old people who were legends were much more down to earth and personable than some of the people who had recently become famous. Aaron Fleming tended to have younger friends, Elliot Gould and George Siegel and Bud Cort and Sally Kellerman and Streisand to a lesser degree. And I found myself instantly drawn to Groucho's old gang. I felt much more that I belonged there, even though I was 19 and they were in their 70s and 80s, than I did towards Aaron's sort of quirky group of nouveau stars.
0: And a special thanks to Robbie for superb production and great storytelling. And a special thanks to Steve Stollier as well. Steve Stollier's story, Groucho Marx's story, here on Our American Stories.
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0: This is Lee Habib, and this is Our American Stories, and we tell stories about everything here on this show, including yours. 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Recently, we got a letter in the mail from Colorado, where Bob Hamner, the writer of the letter, lives and listens to us on KOA in Denver. Bob took up sailing later in life, something our own Monty Montgomery also did on Lake Michigan. And so we had him interview Bob. Take it away, Monty.
20: Bob Hamner had only seen sailboats pulling out of the dock growing up. He had never learned to sail before. But that was about to change.
21: It was 1975. I just decided at that time I'd been through schooling and a good career and had things pretty well under control. I thought I wanted to try something new. And sailing offered that experience. Because growing up in Kansas, you don't get a chance to sail a lot. So I just was drawn to it. One of the things that I did was I booked a cruise on a sailing ship in the Bahamas. The sailing ship was called the Fantôme. And on the Fantôme, they carry small little sailboats that you could rent. I decided I'll try out sailing myself. So they lowered one down off of the big cruise ship. I hopped on. I had no idea how to sail. I was sailing by the seat of my swim trunks. And I noticed if the sail was on one side of the boat and drawn up tight, I went fast. That was kind of fun. And then I noticed when I wanted to turn around, I better be very careful because the boom is going to come around and contact my head if I'm not careful. So I figured out to sail just kind of on the seat of my pants there and went up and down the coast. And I decided to try to go out a ways from the island. I did, and I got caught in a little bit of an undertow, and I paddled right back quickly. Thank God I didn't get swept out to sea, because I knew nothing about sailing at that time. I was just inventing it as I went along. But had a great time, and from that time on, I was hooked on sailing. But then I bought my own boat. First boat I got was a Hobie 14 catamaran, which is basically a little racing boat. Discovered I didn't have room for all my new sailing gear in my Firebird, so I gave up my sophisticated man about town image, purchased a van to haul the sailing gear. Now with the van, I could haul a bigger boat. So I bought a bigger boat. Now I needed a bigger van for the bigger boat. So I bought a bigger van. And then I got so big with the boat, I couldn't get it next to my house. So I bought a bigger house with acreage. Plenty of room to store big boats. So now I bought a bigger boat.
3: Bob had caught the bug for sailing. And like any proper sailor, he has some stories. Here's one from the time he was sailing on his first boat, the Hobie, in Nebraska, of all places.
21: It's like the sports car of sailboats. Catamaran, two hulls. And one of the things you can do with a catamaran is you can, if you have enough wind, you can get it up on one hull. So you're like riding 45 degree surface, and the one hull is just slicing through the water. And one time I was out on Lake McConaughey, that's the lake in Nebraska, and I was flying a hull, and the hull that was in the water dove under a wave, and my Hobie did a flip-flop clear off on its back. And so I was set up for it with a life jacket and everything, and I had what's called riding ropes, where you pull the boat back to, on its feet. Well, I finally got in position and pulled the boat up on its two hulls, came down in between the hull, the main flopped out, and this boat took off like a rabbit, and I'm hanging onto the back rail, body surfing behind the boat. I finally pulled myself up on what's called a canvas and got control of the boat. But that was close, because that was a big lake. I was in the middle. No other boats were out there. Nobody else saw it, fortunately.
3: Bob started doing regattas, or boat races, and gained stories from these events, too. Here's one from the time he attempted to sail the length of Lake Huron with friends.
21: I did a boat race from Port Huron to Mackinac Island. I did this twice. It wasn't my boat. It was a friend of mine's boat. One afternoon, a lightning bolt struck the water about 100 yards off our starboard bow. Well, we didn't know it at the time, but it knocked out our electronics on this boat. It was a nice boat, a 35-foot cruiser, five of us crewing. And nighttime approached, and we didn't realize our running lights were not on, because you can't really see those lights from the cockpit. And things were going kind of haywire with the electronics on the boat. Well, we had no running lights, and I'm at the helm, and I could see in back of me. Once in a while, you should look in behind you. We're a sailboat going about 3 to 4 knots, middle of the night. Here comes a tanker behind me doing about 25 knots. I wasn't sure if he could see me or not, but I did a quick 90-degree turn to the port, got out of his way, and he chugged on by us, and he finally did see us, and he raised his searchlight, swept it around over us so it didn't blind us, just to let us know that he was there and don't do anything stupid, which we already had done. Well, then we began to look at our electronics around the boat, and by that time, everything was about out. Well, I was navigator on the boat for this race. I held a handheld GPS. Captain of the boat said, well, let's just go on. We got your handheld GPS. I said, Frank, that'll put us in Mackinac Island the next night at 1 a.m., right in the middle of the shipping channels. I said, that's not a good idea. I said, I can take you into a safe harbor with my little GPS right now. So he agreed, and we sailed in. I got him right between the goalposts, safe harbor, and we abandoned the race at that point. Our electronics were totally gone on the boat. But it was a wonderful learning experience.
0: And great job, as always, to Monty, and a special thanks to Bob Hamner for sharing his new passion in his life, picking up sailing at an older age, and it's a great thing to do. Bob Hamner on sailing and on starting anew, starting over, or starting something for just the heck of it, here on Our American Story. 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
6: I'm weatherology meteorologist Regina Kroll with your updated forecast. For tonight, we are expecting some strong to severe storms in western parts of Nebraska, across Kansas too, and we could see some strong to severe storms stretching into Oklahoma as well. We'll be watching western Nebraska, southern Kansas, and northern Oklahoma for more strong to severe storms as we head toward Thursday. Then temperatures are forecast to heat up as we look ahead toward the weekend. For tonight, showers and storms are likely in western and central parts of Nebraska. Could see areas of showers and storms in the eastern part of the state, too. Otherwise, lows will be a mix of upper 50s and low 60s. Showers and storms are likely in western parts of Kansas. Could see areas of showers and storms in the central part of the state with more scattered activity farther east. Widespread 60s forecast for lows tonight. Meanwhile, in Oklahoma for tonight, we're expecting low 60s for lows in the panhandle. That will compare to upper 60s for lows as we head toward the central part of the state. Areas of showers and storms in the forecast tonight for central Oklahoma. Meanwhile, for the western part of the state, could see some scattered showers and storms tonight. From the Weatherology Weather Center, I'm meteorologist Regina Kroll.
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0: way south through a narrow gorge. It needed to be held open at all costs. The mission was handed to Captain William Barber and the 234 Marines of Fox Company. Here to tell the story is Tom Clavin, author of The Last Stand of Fox Company. 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
1: The onset of the North Korean winter had been harsh. They were frozen and exhausted when it snowed, and they were frozen and exhausted when it didn't snow. This is referring to the members of Fox Company. An unremitting wet gale blew constantly. The Marines took to calling it the Siberian Express and glazed every rock with ice. Their knees, knuckles, and elbows were covered with bloody scabs from continually slipping on treacherous slopes. And their feet and hands were always numb. Hours during the day were hardly noted as they set their body clocks only by daylight and darkness. And aside from a vague awareness that Thanksgiving had just passed and Christmas was coming, many had no idea what date it was, much less what day of the week. Moreover, because canteen water had to be thawed over campfires, stateside notions of hygiene had been abandoned from almost the moment they had set foot on Korean soil. A twig often had to do for a toothbrush, and they could barely lay their heads down for the night in an abandoned hooch without waking up with a scalpel of lice. Most had given up trying to wipe their runny noses with anything other than the sleeves of their filthy uniforms, and anyone who grew a mustache soon had a revolting mass of frozen mucus laid across his upper lip. They bitched and groused, but they never shirked a command, remaining true to the Latin motto above the eagle on the Marine emblem, Semper Fidelis, always faithful. And so, just past noon, while Fox Company mustered in the village of Hagaruri, Lieutenant Colonel Randolph Lockwood, commanding officer of the 7th Regiment 2nd Battalion, summoned his subordinate, Captain William Edward Barber, Fox Company's new CO, for a trip in the company jeep to scout Tok Tong Pass. Now, this is the condition they were in before the Battle of Fox Hill on Tok Tong Pass. So these are not Marines who had been well fed and well cared for and rested when the time came to fight what would be an almost unimaginable odds against the Chinese. And June of 1950, as many of us know, the North Koreans crossed the 38th parallel and invaded South Korea and almost pushed the American forces there in South Korean army into the sea. There were reinforcements were sent as quickly as possible by President Truman. And MacArthur and the UN forces started to push back and push back the North Korean troops. And they even pushed them back beyond the 38th parallel and kept pushing. And they started to, up by the Chosin Reservoir, they were getting closer and closer to the Yalu River, which was the border with China. And the Chinese were getting a little bit nervous. Mao Zedong and Chu Enlai were giving out warnings, don't come any closer, don't try to initiate a war with us. If you make us more nervous, we'll enter the war. And I guess it was kind of hard for MacArthur, who was in a string of victory after victory going through the fall of 1950, to say stop. They also didn't believe the Chinese would enter the war. They thought that the Chinese were maybe in a vulnerable position then because it had only been the year before that they defeated Chiang Kai-shek and assumed the control of the country. So they must be tired and depleted, the Chinese armies, and maybe couldn't really put up much of a fight. They were wrong. What happened was the Chinese sent something like 300,000 troops across the Yalu River to engage the UN forces, most of whom were American soldiers, Army and Marines. And the 1st Marine Division, some of its forces were down in a place called Hagaruri, which was south of the Chosin Reservoir, and where the UN was setting up, UN forces were setting up a perimeter that presumably would stop the Chinese from getting any further. But the rest of the 1st Marine Division was up in a place called Udamni, and they had at most maybe 8,000 Marines up there. They were being approached by 100,000 Chinese soldiers. Those are not good odds. And there was a place called Tok Tong Pass, which was the only escape route for those remaining members of the 1st Marine Division. And the Chinese realized that. So they decided they were going to try and close down that pass, which would block off the escape route. And a couple of the American officers, Colonel Litzenberg, head of the 7th Regiment, realized we got to keep that pass open. Unfortunately, there weren't a surplus of American troops to go around. What they had was Fox Company, 246 men. And the orders were given for Captain William Barber and his men to go either by truck and by walking and hiking 7 miles up into the mountains to reach Tok Tong Pass. And when they

0: did, they were supposed to hold it for at least one night. Maybe if you hold it one night, we can get enough people out that everything's okay. So that was basically their mission. And so Fox Company went up there. That was the night of November 27th, 1950. The temperature when they reached the top of Tok Tong Pass, and this is 7 miles uphill, is not fun for any of us. The temperature when they reached the top of Tok Tong Pass was 30 below zero. This is not wind chill. It was a temperature, 30 below zero. I just referred to here the Siberian Express, that wind that came off Siberia, right across Korea. And they got up there, and they tried to dig in. And so as night is falling, they're trying to dig a trench or dig a foxhole or dig something, and their spades are clanging off the ground and hitting themselves in the head. They're knocking themselves out trying to dig in, so they just did the best they can. And they settled in for the night, hoping that maybe the Chinese would decide not to come their way. What they had no idea of knowing, these 246 men, that was only discovered later on, is that the Chinese assigned 10,000 troops to take that pass. Again, let's do the math. Not good. Actually, it's very fortunate they did not know what they were facing. So this is where it all began. The Chinese attacked. The Fox men of Fox Company withheld as best they could all during the night until dawn. Captain Barber had set up a perimeter as best he could that our understanding is still being taught in some classes at Quantico, because it was extremely effective at not leaving much of any gaps for the Chinese to get through and covering fire from different positions. And they made it through the first night, which was supposed to be their only night. If they could hold it for one night, they made it through the first night. When dawn came, the Chinese retreated. The attacks stopped. And the reason for that was that the Chinese were very afraid of the American and Australian pilots, the Air Force. They had a certain kind of swagger to them, and they could inflict a lot of damage. And the Chinese, who did not have an Air Force really, were kind of exposed in the daytime. So they would only attack at night. As Fox Company learned, if you can make it till dawn, you've survived, because the Chinese will retreat. So this first night of battle, they made it to dawn, and they survived. And then they had to count, well, who was left and how many were left. And out of the original 246, after the first night, Captain Barber was able to ascertain that he had about 175 what he called effectives. These were men who hadn't been killed and who were not seriously wounded. They may have been, some of them may have been wounded, but not as seriously that they couldn't maintain their position. So during the daytime, they still had the problem with snipers. The Chinese would be up in the hills and sniping on them. There would be airdrops made of supplies, but it turned out that what Fox Company received was ammunition, but no food. And it might not have mattered anyway, because they couldn't eat the food. The rations that they were given were frozen.
1: 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Go to Amazon or the usual suspects and pick up a copy. North Korea is a war that's sort of forgotten. There's a lot written about World War II, a whole lot written about Vietnam. But we lost 50,000 men in Korea, and we lost it for a reason. I mean, look on a map today, and there is North Korea, and there is South Korea. When they say our wars had no purpose in the Far East after World War II, we have only one shining example to point to: the freedom enjoyed in South Korea and the nightmare that is living in North Korea. When we come back, we'll find out what happened to Fox Company under the able leadership of Captain William Barber, here on Our American Stories.

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0: And we continue with Our American Stories and with Tom Clavin, author of The Last Stand of Fox Company. We just learned that of the 246 original troops there to defend Tok Tong Pass, only 175 after night one were, quote, effective. That is, not killed or seriously wounded. Let's continue the story. Here's Clavin.
1: They couldn't light fires. I mean, they could maybe during the day sneak in a few fires to try and heat something up, but certainly not at night to give away their positions. So what was happening is, as time was going on, these men were not able to eat any food. Maybe they would be able to melt a Tootsie Roll. A little detail that's interesting that I'm glad I remembered is that a benefit to the cold is that in many cases when one of these Marines was shot and the wound started to bleed, because of the intense cold, the blood froze. It stopped the bleeding. So some of the fellas alive today are because they did not bleed to death. The other thing about the corpsmen is they were going around treating people who had gotten wounded. They had to keep these morphine syrettes. They kept them in their mouths to keep them from freezing. So when they found somebody who was wounded, they would take something out of their mouth and inject it so that they can get that relief. Because if they didn't, the morphine would freeze and it would be no good. So they got through the first night. There's the next day where they're trying to regroup. They had to contract their perimeter a little bit. Captain Barber is going around to the men in the different platoons. He said to them, he said, "We'll be okay as long as we fight like Marines." That's what he kept saying to them, to sort of rally them and keep their spirits up. Now, while he's doing this, of course, the Chinese snipers are after him, and his bullets pinging and bouncing off all over the place. And a couple of his men kept saying to him, "Captain, would you get down? I mean, you're exposing yourself to the enemy fire." And he made this declaration that I know sounds like maybe silly bravado in a way, but he said to his men, he said, "They haven't yet made the bullet that can kill me." And they were like, "Oh, wow, you know, this is a captain." And he turned out to be right. So he's going around, you know, rallying the troops, having them try and dig in some more, if they can get some rest in some ways. And the Chinese second night came, and the Chinese attacked again. And they had since been reinforced. So there were more of them, and they came at Fox Hill again. And sometimes what it came down to was individual Marines or small groups of Marines deciding that we might be surrounded, we might be overrun, but we're not leaving our position. And that's what happened in many of these cases. They were not necessarily ordered by somebody, "You have to stay here until you die or until you can't do anything else." These young men decided, "We're not giving up. We're going to hold our position." You're not talking about, you know, long-term regular Marines who made up the majority of Fox Company. A lot of these guys were reserves that were called up and sent overseas when the Korean War broke out. So they were not people that had this great experience, this battle-hardened experience. They were 18. There's one. The youngest was 16 years old. He had sort of snuck in, and here he is, finds himself in Korea. There's a fellow named Hector Cafferata, who is a screw-up, who would get a promotion and then do something wrong, get busted again, and do something good, but then get busted again. And his friend, Kenny Benson, both from New Jersey. Kenny Benson was a guy who wore these big, thick glasses and, like Hector, always did the wrong thing and always was getting in trouble from his commanding officer. They were sharing what they could call a foxhole together. And there came a point where the Chinese attacked, were coming up from up the hill at their position. And Cafferata, what would happen is that the Chinese were throwing grenades. And one of them went off as Benson was trying to reach for it. And it went off and it shattered his glasses and pieces went into his eyes and he was blinded. He couldn't see. There was another grenade that came up there that Cafferata went to toss away with his left hand. And just as his left hand, it exploded. It cost him a couple of fingers. This made them angry. And so what happened was Cafferata just got out of the foxhole and he just started firing at these Chinese advancing Chinese soldiers. When his gun ran out of ammo, he gave it to Benson. Benson is blind, but he's a Marine who trained as a Marine. He could reload without being able to see. He reloads. Cafferata is firing away, kills some more. And this is going on. Then the Chinese decide, after, you know, countless numbers have fallen down, being shot, what do we do in charging this guy? Why don't we throw grenades at him and blow him up? So they start throwing grenades. Now, Cafferata, the only sport he was interested in at any time in his life was hunting. He didn't know baseball, football, or anything like that. He picks up a spade, And he starts batting the grenades. The grenades go back and start blowing up the Chinese that are running up the hill. It sounds funny, but this is what happened. And not only the eyewitness accounts, but as I, again, getting ahead of the little story a little bit, but it was this description, which was by his commanding officer, lieutenant of his platoon, witnessed this going on, in addition to a few others, which is why Hector Cafferata was one of the three winners of the Medal of Honor for the Battle of Fox Hill. The man who put him in for the Medal of Honor, Lieutenant Robert McCarthy, listed that during the course of that night that Cafferata killed something like 41 Chinese. The actual count by those at Fox Hill that day was that over 100 Chinese were dead thanks to Cafferata between his guns and the... But when McCarthy was asked about it, he said, no way anyone would believe me. So I put a lower number so that they wouldn't think I was making it up. Anyway, that position held throughout the night. And Cafferata only realized towards morning that he had left his sleeping bag when the attack began without putting his boots on. So he's there in his stocking feet in 30 below zero fighting these guys off, as if the odds weren't bad enough. Dick Benelli, the guy who stole a car and ended up in Fox Company, there's a point where he has to take over a machine gun because everybody around it, he's the only one left, everybody else has died. He hasn't used a machine gun since basic, but his lieutenant says to him, you either man that position or I find you dead over that gun. And so he does. He keeps his position, and then the point comes where they're starting to surround him and he sees some other people surrounding. He actually, what we would call now a Rambo moment, he just puts the bandoliers over his chest, picks up the gun, and starts working his way down the hill as he's mowing down the Chinese. He ended up with the Silver Star. The other thing that they, which you didn't mention but is also relevant to this, is that they discovered when they started to count the Chinese dead and look over the bodies, that many of the Chinese soldiers had already tied tourniquets on their legs and their arms so that if they got shot in those areas, their legs and the arms, they would not bleed to death. They can keep coming. They could keep fighting. So they like pre-treated themselves for wounds to their limbs. So pretty fanatical. And as you can imagine, it's even more amazing that any of Fox Company survived, because not only were they being, you know, trying to hold back 10,000 troops, but some of them just got up and kept coming again. There's another story of what happened to of another one of our characters, Walt Hiscott, born and raised in Chicago. He gets wounded. He's wounded the first night, very seriously wounded, and he's in the med tent that they set up. And at some point on the second night, a sergeant comes in the medical tent and says, "Listen, fellas, we're being overrun. We don't know who's going to come, the next one in this tent's going to be. If it's Chinese, maybe if you just lie there, don't pick up a gun or anything, they'll let you live. I don't know what to tell you, but start praying." He runs out again. So for the next few hours of the night, different prayers are being said. They hear all kinds of sounds and the noise outside of the fighting and the bullets and the grenades and the mortars and everything else. And there's all kinds of bullets that are flying through the tent because of the crossfires going on. And then Walt Hiscott had this wonderful story of when he's lying there, and this is after he said to the guy next to him, he says, "I tell you what," he's not a religious guy, he said, if I make it through tonight, I'm going to dedicate my life to God. And he meant it very sincerely. Anyway, he's lying there, and they know if they make it till dawn, they've survived. And then all of a sudden, they start to see these thin beams of sunlight come through the bullet holes in the tent because the sun is rising. I just love that image. Thin beams of sunlight coming through, and they know, everybody knows, the wounded know, we've survived. We've made it through another night.
0: And you're listening to Tom Clavin, author of The Last Stand of Fox Company. And what a story he's telling us. And my goodness, the story of just what some of the reserves did, particularly Hector Albert Cafferata, Medal of Honor winner. He killed over 100 Chinese, but they had to lower the number because no one would have believed he could have killed that many enemy soldiers. When we come back, more of the remarkable story of The Last Stand of Fox Company here on Our American Stories.
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0: And we continue with Our American Stories and with Tom Clavin. And he's the author of The Last Stand of Fox Company. Let's pick up where we last left off.
1: What ended up happening is Colonel Listenberg had radioed Barber and said, listen, we're sort of out of harm's way. You can leave now. And then Barber looked around and he said, we're surrounded. You know, he didn't know the exact number. It turned out that there were, you know, 10,000 Chinese around them. There's no place for us to go. You know, basically he was not saying it, but he knew this had turned into a suicide mission. And he said, goodbye and good luck. We will hold as long as we can. And that was how he signed off. Well, they held. First night, the second night, the third night. When they ran out of ammunition, they fought with knives, with rocks, with their helmets. And Barber, at one point, was shot, took a bullet in the groin, ouch, of all places. He refused to lie down. He refused. They offered to make a stretcher for him. He grabbed a tree branch, and he would go from position to position, limping on his tree branch, to encourage his troops, to tell them, you know, we'll hold, we will hold, we will hold. That became like his mantra. Now, after three nights of this, and contact that had eventually been lost with regimental headquarters, a character comes into the story, a gentleman named Raymond Davis. He was a lieutenant colonel at the time. He was the head of the 1st Battalion, 7th Regiment. And he and his men had made it to Hagaru Re and were basically safe. But he said, we can't leave Fox Company behind. Maybe we can get enough guys to relieve them. So he raised 400 Marines, and they did something. Instead of going the main route, where they would be totally exposed to the Chinese, they went over the mountains, basically, over the ridges. Sometimes the snow was chest deep. And they did it to try and avoid engaging the Chinese. They wanted to sneak past them to get to Fox Company, to relieve them if they could. There were some firefights. They stumbled upon some Chinese positions. But otherwise, it took them two nights to do this. And sometimes they went off course. Sometimes they were so exhausted they couldn't see what they were doing. But they kept plunging on in the snow, trudging, trudging, trudging. And finally, on the fifth, what turned out to be the fifth day, they would eventually be called the Ridge Runners, because that's what they did, as fast as they could, up and down the ridges. And came over the hill where Fox Company was, not knowing if they were going to find anybody alive. And there was an astonishing sight that they saw, and there's a character in the book named Joe Owen, who was one of the Ridge Runners, who described it for me. He got to a certain point where he could see, you know, the Fox Company guys were waving. We're still here, some of them anyway. And he got to the point where they were advancing so that they could walk to where the Fox Company perimeter was, the little bit that was left of it. And he walked something like the last 100 yards or so. His feet never touched the ground. The reason why, it was littered with Chinese corpses. There were 2,000 of them. They were all over the place, and they had just been mown down over the three, four nights of fighting by Fox Company. And there was this rather emotional meeting between Colonel Davis and Captain Barber, because they didn't know if they'd see each other alive. And Davis was very emotionally affected by seeing Barber, you know, standing there staggering on his tree limb, and the few guys who were left in this little perimeter, you know, had become like the Alamo, but with a few survivors. And Barbara was thinking, oh my God, you guys came back for us. You know, you didn't abandon us. You know, Marines don't leave other Marines behind. And so there's kind of this emotional meeting in which it was emotional for people witnessing it, but they couldn't say anything to each other. They couldn't find the words. So anyway, out of the 246 that went up that hill, let me mention something about the Chinese too. After the fifth day, the commander of the Chinese was saying, you know, we've been trying to dislodge these guys, and it's not going to happen. I can't afford to lose any more guys. I mean, I've lost 2,000 soldiers already. So they turned around and left, you know. And so Colonel Davis's men could make stretchers and stuff like that. Out of the 246 that went up to Fox Hill, 60 were able to walk off it. The rest were either dead or had to be carried off in stretchers, including the point finally came where Captain Barber couldn't stand anymore, couldn't walk. So they put him on a stretcher, and he had to turn over command of the company to Elmo Peterson. Elmo Peterson was, by this point, He had not eaten or slept in like 5 days, and he had by this point had 3 bullets in him. He refused to lie down. He refused to. He was going to command his platoon and co-command the company. What Fox Company had to do at this point was they had to hike down the MSR, the main supply route, to the American perimeter, the newly established American perimeter in Hagaru Re, which was a safe point and which was fortified enough that the Chinese would not attack it. They had tried a few times and been repelled. And so that's what they did. It took them something like 20 hours of hiking. These guys are frostbitten. And they get to like about whatever it is, 100 yards of the American perimeter. And that's when Elmo Peterson finally falters. Like I said, by this point, it's 6 days he hasn't slept or eaten. He's got the bullets in him and everything. And he finally gets to a point where he just goes like this and he falls to his knees in the snow. And then he goes over on his face. And a couple of the guys at Fox Company who we interviewed for this, went over to him. They pick him up. They think there's still a pulse. So they put his arms around their shoulders. They're dragging him towards the American perimeter. And then he gets closer to it, and he regains consciousness, and he says, "No, I'm walking. I'm walking across. I'm walking in." So meanwhile, the rest of the company, they're not in great shape either. You think of the painting of the Spirit of 76. One guy's got a bandage around his eye, and the other one's got this. That's what these guys look like, in awful shape. And they actually get to the point where they're about to cross into the perimeter, and Peterson and a couple of other officers say, "No, we're going to enter like Marines." They actually have these guys, the 60 guys who are left, Fox Company, straighten up, get back erect, and as they cross into the American perimeter, they sing the Marine Corps hymn. You know, even Hollywood couldn't make this up. We really felt that people would want to know, okay, we've been spending, whatever it is, 285 pages with these guys, and all the things they went through, what happened to them? I won't go into everybody, but Walt Hiskett, because it leads to the next thing I'm going to say. An amazing story. He did survive. He goes back to Chicago, gets a job in construction, and finishes his high school equivalency diploma, goes to college, finishes college, goes to the seminary, becomes a minister. And then he was out of the Marine Corps by this time. He enlists in the Navy, and he spends 24 years in the Navy as a chaplain. When he retires, he is the head of the Marine Corps chaplains of the Navy. And in 1967 and 68, he is the chaplain for Fox Company when it was deployed to Vietnam. This is an amazing story of Walt Hiskett. I'm glad to report he's alive and well, living in Arizona. He's a wonderful, wonderful man. Most of the surviving members of Fox Company to this day still suffer from the consequences of the frostbite they suffered during the Battle of Fox Hill. Dick Benelli joined the U.S. Postal Service when he came back to the United States. And during his career there, he could not work in a facility in which the temperature fell below 68 degrees. He just couldn't. His hands would stop working, because of the frostbite that he suffered. And so he sometimes had to be transferred, and he ended up in Florida, which worked better for him. He and Hector Cafferato are practically neighbors. I should mention, I think I forgot, that Hector Cafferato, I did mention, I think, got the Medal of Honor. So did Captain William Barber, and so did Colonel Raymond Davis. So there were 3 Medal of Honor winners out of this event. A lot of times when authors write their books, they'll say, this is dedicated to my wife or my children or my this, but our dedication is to the United States Marines who fought and died on Fox Hill.
0: And a terrific job on the editing of this story by Greg Hengler. And a special thanks to Tom Clavin and his co-author, as always, Bob Drury, for telling this story in the first place. We care about these stories here in Our American Stories. Americans care about these stories. That's why their books are bestsellers. Hearing stories like this, these stories of valor, honor, courage, and my goodness, the idea that you're going to leave no Marine behind, and how breathtaking it is to see that in action. Even these Marines were stunned that others were coming to their aid under such treacherous circumstances, and that we'd all want something like that in our life, that someone would do something like that for us, risk all for us. 3 Medal of Honor recipients, Captain William Barber, Colonel Raymond Davis, and of course, Hector Albert Cafferata. And Cafferata was a Marine Reserve. And so many of these guys were reserves with not a lot of military experience. Boy, they got it quick. 246 started the mission. 60 were able to walk off. The story of the last stand of Fox Company, a beauty here on Our American Stories.

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1: This is The Making of America from the Jefferson Media Group. His teammates named him the Shark because the future Olympic world record holder Mark Spitz, who began swimming races at age 2, was no stranger to competition. Before entering the Olympics, he held 17 national records and one world record, and that was before the age of 10. In his own words, his performance at the 1968 Olympics was disappointing, but he returned in 1972 determined to do better, and he did. At the 20th Olympiad, Mark Spitz from Modesto, California, won 7 gold medals and broke 7 world records in the process. This has been The Making of America. I'm Michael Emerson, and you can visit us at jeffersonmediagroup.com.
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3: The Public News Service Wednesday afternoon update. I'm Mike Clifford. New York Mayor Zoran Mamdani rolled the dice, endorsing 3 progressive candidates for Congress, and he ran the table in Tuesday's primary voting. The New York Times notes Mamdani's candidates toppled a pair of incumbents backed by the city's political establishment, including major labor unions and the House Democratic leader. Another candidate backed by the mayor won an open house seat, and a handful of Democratic Socialist challengers he supported were winning down the ballot. Positions on Israel were a key factor. At a victory party in Brooklyn, supporters chanted, "Free, free Palestine," and DSA. Meantime, as the one-year anniversary of the deadly flooding at Camp Mystic in the Texas Hill Country approaches, stories of the flood are part of an exhibit in Washington, D.C. Stolen Summers, The Next 250, is an immersive public art installation focusing on floods, fires, extreme heat, storms, and other disasters.
4: Kelly Raybon's sons, Brock, who was 7 at the time, and Brayton, who was 9, were attending camp when the floodwaters rose last year. She says there were no policies in place to help them put their lives back together.
5: No one prepared you for how to talk to your kids after a near-death experience. You literally pick your kid up from this devastating situation in which you never could have prepared for, and you walk away with no guidebook.
4: 25 campers and 2 counselors were killed in the rising floodwaters. I'm Frieda Ross reporting.
3: And speaking of extreme weather, after tornadoes devastated western Kentucky communities last year, many pets were displaced or separated from their owners. Arnadia Ramlagan explains now Hopkins County is building a new shelter large enough to house more than 100 dogs, thanks in part to a $50,000 grant from Humane World for Animals.
6: Hopkins County Humane Society Executive Director Doug Potenza says the funds will help offset the cost of a $120,000 facility currently in the works.
7: What we're doing now is an intake wait list. So as we have space available, we start working on that list to bring more animals in. So we're always at max capacity at this current facility, but the community has been great in working with us and